0: cousin Bruce.
1: Okay, my friends, here we go. Wow, what a night, huh? Music is fab, and so are all of you. And happy Mother's Day. The whole show tonight is dedicated to Mom. Ladies and gentlemen, Elvis Presley. This goes out to you, Mom. Here's your song.
2: It was a night. Ooh, what a night it was. It really was.
1: Such a night. What is her name?
2: The moon was bright. Oh, how bright it was. It really was. Such a night.

0: Elvis. Woo! And boy, we got a good night going, huh? Isn't this nice? I love this music. So call me. Pick up a phone and call me. 800-848-9222. And happy Mom's Day to all the moms out there. Remember, later on, we have our love hour. Half hour, hour, half hour, hour, half hour. Whoop! Hour, half hour. And we're looking for Tony Orlando. We're going to find him, my friend Tony. Can we go to Westwood, New Jersey, I guess? Cousin Daniel? I'd like to talk to Daniel. Hiya, Daniel. It's Cousin Brucey.
1: Cousin Brucey, it's such an honor. A legend and an Air Force retired veteran like myself.
0: Well, listen, I am honored talking to you, my friend. I'm honored talking to you. Well, you asked for a certain performer and song. Who did you ask for?
1: Okay. First of all, the name of the song is Never Been to Me. It was okay. A one-hit wonder by a lovely lady by the name of Charlene.
0: Okay. Gotcha. I know that very, very much. Initially, it came out. It didn't do too well. And then it was re-released. So it came out around 1977. And then it was re-released in the early 80s. So we'll count it as 77, right? Because, you know, that's what we play. It was re-released, and it became a monster worldwide hit for her. Interesting. She's a songwriter and a producer. So that's a very interesting. And we're going to listen to this because this is one of my very first requests that I had for this song. Now you talk. Tell me more about her. What do you know?
1: Okay. Well, what I do know is this much. This song is particularly inspirational to me because not only did my first wife that I married, Janet S. Curry, technically she couldn't conceive, according to the doctors. But through my due diligence and perseverance, I proved the doctors wrong, and she gave birth to my very special daughter, Janet S. Johnson, who then produced two lovely granddaughters for me, Vienna and Layla Johnson. And where I'm going with all of this is that there's these gold star mothers out there who have lost children who are fighting soldiers, men and women, during our wars. And one of which, who I know very well, is Diane Fenton and her sister, Allison Valentin. And the main thing that I want to say is that Kim Perret, my second wife, was also a gold star mother.
0: You sort of knocked the breath out of me. I'm listening to you, and you're giving me a whole biography here. Well, bless your heart, and I hope your life goes well, and I hope that all your children and grandchildren do very, very well. That was quite a personal call. It's amazing. These calls, you never know what you're going to get. It's amazing. Now, this Charlene record is kind of interesting. I think it's the first time I played it. But it's an interesting record. It was conceived, as he said. It was first released in 1977. Listen to Charlene, a one-hit wonder here.

places as we'd like them to be. But you know what truth is? It's that little baby you're holding, and it's that man you fought with this morning, the same one you're going to make love with tonight.

0: Interesting record, huh? Very interesting. That's wild. Charlene, everybody. And that's very nice. I'm going to have to do a little more investigating into that. And you never know what you're going to get on the phones. That's what I love about doing this. And we meet a lot of interesting people, and they tell us a lot of interesting things. 800-848-9222. Cousins, I have Roy Orbison on deck, and you got it. Cousins, you're listening to the Coz here on our super music radio. Hope you're enjoying it. We're just getting started.
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0: And now, a Cousin Brucey request.
1: Now! All righty, right now, if not sooner. Hi, cousins. Let's see, this is, can you please play? You know, you can always get rid of those drums. I think we make them work too hard, okay? Can you please play Pinball Wizard by The Who? And that comes from Cousin Frank. Well, by the way, Frank is a buddy of mine, and I know Frank is a pinball wizard, by the way. And it goes out to all of his pinball friends. Can you play it? Yes, we can. So, Frank, the pinball wizard, to all of your pinball friends, here's your song, cousin.

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Isn't that fantastic? 800-848-9222. You remember a group called the Rhythm Orchids? Very early in rock and roll, and really did very well. All people would flock to see them. And in that group was a fellow named Buddy Knox. And Buddy Knox gave us a song that Jody loves very much. So this goes out to my Jody. It's Party Doll. Well.

0: Buddy Knox, cousins. Buddy Knox, come on, be my party doll. That's for you, Jody, honey, wherever you're listening right now. Happy Mother's Day to everybody all over the world. And so all the moms there, we love you, and we're dedicating this whole show to you. Can we take a phone call now, Cousin Matt? Let's go to Cousin Juliana, and Juliana's somewhere in New York. We'll find out. Hi, Juliana. Welcome to the broadcast.
1: Hi, thank you.
0: Hi, Juliana. Where do you live, honey? Where are you?
1: I live in Albany, New York.
0: Oh, okay. Albany. Oh, all right. That's pretty close to where I am. That's nice. And have your family always lived in Albany?
1: Yes.
0: Yeah. Can I ask you a personal question?
1: Yes.
0: How old are you?
1: 11.
0: Okay. You're almost, I'm a little older than you, a little bit. So where do you go to school, Juliana?
1: I go to Farnsworth Middle School.
0: Uh-huh. And what's your favorite subject, honey?
1: Oh, I like math.
0: You like math. So what do you want to do? You know what you want to do in your life? You want to, you know, a job? What would you like to become? What would you like to be?
1: Oh, I would like to become a softball player or a chef.
0: A softball player and chef. All right, and you have mathematics. Did you want to ask me my favorite subject in school, what my favorite subject was? Do you have any idea? What do you think my favorite subject is?
1: Science or math?
0: Should I tell you my favorite? Lunch. I like lunch. Well, good. And are you celebrating Mother's Day tomorrow, honey? Are you going to celebrate tomorrow? Yeah. And what are you going to do? Are you taking mom out for lunch or something?
1: My grandma's having a barbecue.
0: Oh, that's so nice. Surrounded by love. Great, Juliana. I'm so nice. Please, will you call me again? I love talking to you. And what can I play for you tonight?
1: Splish Splash by Bobby Darin.
0: That's correct. Splish Splash. What was he doing? Splish Splash. What was he doing? Taking a
1: bath.
0: Ah, you got it. All right, honey. I'm going to do that. You want to turn the faucet on for me? Not too hot, okay? Not too hot. That's pretty good. Good. Juliana, we love you.
2: Splish Splash, I was taking a

That's a Bobby Darin Cousins. And there is Juliana, honey. That's really nice that you have that for you. You're listening to Cousin Brucey, and we're playing the music of our lives. Oh, you know what that is? A little hip work here. Booker T and the MGs. Hey, cuz, turn it up loud, will you? Stay with me. We got more coming.

0: If you missed Greg Kelly, here's what you missed.
1: It was a pleasure to be here at this building with a number of inspectors from HPD to ensure that these conditions are up to code. Now, for any New Yorker who calls the city home, know that when you see those kinds of violations or you feel them, call 311, report them. 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
2: Landlords, try to pick on landlords. 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This is the Stasi, East Germany, the Iron Curtain, looking at each other, ratting each other out. This is his dream. This is the communist dream. This is what it's all about. This is power. It's really wild to watch. We were looking at it on our little group text here. This is scary stuff. The government going in like that. Stay the hell out of it.
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0: Sly and the Family Stone could, huh? Funky stuff, I love it. Hey, everybody, Cousin Brucey, and a happy Mother's Day to you. Good night, surprise. On my visitor telephone here, I have my bud, my buddy. Boy, he's probably one of my oldest friends. You know, I'm actually, Tony Orlando, I think you might be one of my oldest friends in the business. You know that? The longest we've been together. How do you like that?
1: We've known each other since 1961.
0: God. I don't know. I'm just trying to think. I had a few people, but not anybody that I felt as close to and as personal with. You know, you're very special. You're very special
1: to
0: me.
1: Thank you, Cousin Brucey. Thank you so much. And the same goes for you. You know, I was reading that May 10th, in 1982, WABC went off the air for music.
0: Right.
1: Now, I don't know how many years ago that is, but thank God.
0: Too many years, and it should have never happened.
1: It should have never happened, and thank God it's back, and that New York hears it, and that the network hears it, and that John Catsimatidis had the heart of, you know, I love when he, the owner of the station, sings the theme song to Palisades Amusement Park. That tells you something, that he grew up like we all did, and you did, too. We grew up with you. You were a kid in 1961, to be honest with you. And there you were, leading the most important, most historical radio station ever, a 50,000-watt station that could be heard in Miami on a clear night out of New York City. It really is a monumental thing that on this hit radio station of all talk, that this man decides, you know what? I'm going to put the music on back on the weekends, and so we get a break in the week. That's just wonderful.
0: It is. He, you know, John. I think I've told you this before. He, when I was on Sirius, he used to listen to me with Margot. They were driving around, which they might be doing right now, and he called me, and I, Tony, I didn't know who he was. I didn't know John and Margot. They just told me their first names. And then eventually I found out who he was. And he's very wise. He's an astute businessman. He's an astute, I guess, entertainer. He loves entertainment. He loves the music. And, yeah, he said, Brucey, let's put this back on. And that's when I said, you know, I want to get a hold of Tony. That's another one. You know, and if we just added to it, and it worked.
1: You know what's so crazy about that, everybody? This is true. I don't think John Catsimatidis knows this. I know you'll remember this. But I'm on the phone with Bruce when he left Sirius XM, and I said, Bruce, you know what you should do? You should call John Catsimatidis and go back to WABC. And I threw it out there, not knowing that Cousin Bruce, he said to me on the phone that very night, I can't discuss where I'm going. And it was exactly there.
0: Yeah, because John used to call me, and then I found out who he was. And yeah, well, see, you have your eye and your thumb on the business, which is good. How are you doing, Tony? What's going on with you?
1: Oh, everything's great. I was just humbled to be part of this experience for 5 years in New York, a city that was raised and brought up and listening to you. Not only when I had Halfway to Paradise, which was the first hit I had with Carole King, she wrote it with her husband Jerry, but even before that, I would be sitting after a stickball game listening to you, Cousin Brucey, and to think that we've been friends for 65 years without a bump in the road is really extraordinary, honestly, and I owe you a lot in my career, and my friendship with you has been spectacular.
0: Well, you owe me, but I owe you many. Now, let me ask you another personal question, may I? Can you do this? How many, you were playing stickball, huh? How many sewers? What kind of sewer man were you?
1: Oh, I could hit two or three sewers.
0: Come on, Tony.
1: No.
0: Three
1: no.
0: sewers?
1: Listen, I can lie like the best of them. I can hit three sewers.
0: Now, you got to understand, cousins, all over the world, right, that a sewer is 50 feet apart from each other. So Tony is telling me that he hit this Spalding with his mother's broom handle 150 feet. Well, I'll tell you, you're a better man than I am, Gunga Din.
1: Hey, I'll tell you one thing about stickball that was a real memory for me. I actually played stickball on 21st Street between 6th and 7th Avenue on a closed Sunday. And who do you think was playing stickball with us? Willie Mays.
0: That's amazing. That's great. Great story. Yeah. You know what I want to do? Let's do, I know you want to play, you're always playing other people's records, but I want to play, let's play the song that I played first when 61. Gosh, how many years? I can't believe
1: 65.
0: It.
1: That's 65 years ago.
0: And the music is still so good, Tony. You know, it's good. And you enter. So let's do Halfway to Paradise. And podcast. Do you know the podcast address? Because, you know, it's stupid me. I don't know it. I never remember, though. I just know people reach us on the podcasts, and your show is carried on.
1: They find it on WABC. They'll find it there, where to go and enjoy the network. But the most important thing of all is that we've all remained close friends. Joe Piscopo, you, myself, and Vinny, all of us, we've all, you know, we really care about this station. We care about the music. We care about the city. We care about the network. And I just, I'm having a ball. And if you really feel like playing that record, remember, it was Carole King who wrote it. It was her first hit as a songwriter. She was 18 years old. I was 16 years old. And, we were off and running with a dream come true because WABC was the first radio station to play Halfway to Paradise.

0: Yeah, the great Tony Orlando, everyone. Isn't that delightful? I mean, that song is his first song. I mean, really, 1961. Feels good, sounds good. 800-848-9222. All right, let's go. We have time here. Let's go to Ocean Park. Cousin Debbie is waiting for me. Hello, Debbie. Welcome to the show.
1: Thank you. It's a pleasure.
0: It's my pleasure. Debbie, are you a mom? Are you a mother?
1: I'm a mom, and I'm a grandma.
0: Oh. Sorry, so let's see. First of all, how many kids do you have, your children?
1: I have 3 children and 8 grandchildren.
0: Oh, you got a team. You can have your own team. Oh, that's wonderful.
1: Yeah.
0: Wonderful. You must have, when do you get them all together? Are you going to see all of them tomorrow, or you wait till Thanksgiving? Tell me what you're going to do. What are you going to do with all those people? That's wonderful.
1: Well, my daughter has a huge house, so it's perfect for us, you know, where the kids can run around. There's games for them and everything. So I'm bringing all the lunch stuff over for her because I feel, you know, she's doing such a big favor to me, just having everybody there at her house and, you know. And so that's what we're doing tomorrow, and I'm looking forward to it.
0: Well, that's wonderful. She does. It's not a favor. This is, you know, Debbie, this is love. You're talking about love. You're going over to your daughter's house. That's not a favor. That's love. And I'm sure she feels the same, absolute same way, right? Absolute same way. What can I play for you, Debbie?
1: Well, talking about love, To Love Somebody by the Bee Gees.
0: Nice. Good. Very good. Everyone's very romantic tonight. I love it. And who do you want to dedicate it to?
1: To everyone that loves somebody, because I feel like it's such a heartfelt song. I play it on the piano. It's one of my songs I love.
0: All right, you're going to have a lot of love surrounding you tomorrow. Debbie, dear, happy Mother's Day and Grandmother's Day.

0: Yeah, because you can feel it. There's love in the air tonight, and wow, it's really wonderful. Isn't that a nice call? 8 kids. Wow. Beautiful. Happy Mother's Day to all the moms. In a couple moments, cousins, a question comes up about a lover. Stand by for your cuz.
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2: 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And Senator Robert Byrd was the Democrat Party Senate Majority Leader.
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0: That's Clyde McFatter's blunder, my friends. Love his question. Hi, everybody. Cousin Brucey here, and I hope you're enjoying what we're playing tonight. I mean, anything can happen, and it does. And that's what I love about doing this show. It's live radio, and we do this every Saturday, you know, 6 to 10 o'clock. Vinny goes on the air at 5, Vinny Madonio, and I love saying that name, my cousin Vinny, and then hands me the baton, and we go. And then at 10 o'clock, when Jody and I leave the studio, well, it's Joe. Jersey Joe, Joe Piscopo. So you got a good night ahead of you on Music Radio. Cousins, 800-848-9222. Let's go to Ron. Oh, I believe he lives in Leeds, Mass or something. Hi, Ron. Let's find out. Hi, Ron.
1: Hey, Cousin Brucey, one of my favorites.
0: Well, thank you, Ron. Where is Leeds and what state?
1: Leeds, Massachusetts is part of Northampton.
0: Oh, really? Because I owned a radio station in Northampton. And when Jody and I lived there for a while and loved it very, very much, used to get up there a lot. Chicopee and that whole area. And they had great restaurants in that area. I loved it so much. Yeah, that's where I know Leeds from. Good. So how about you? What are you planning for Mother's Day?
1: Well, I'm not planning anything special, but it's a nice day to relax.
0: That's right. Well, when you see moms on the street, just make sure you say Happy Mother's Day, will you? What am I playing for you, Ron?
1: Well, I have a special unidentified song called Flying Purple People Eater.
0: Ron, I've played so many romantic songs tonight. Where the heck did you get that one from? At Shep
1: Woolley. Well, I like all those novelty songs from the 1950s, yeah. And I have a special dedication.
0: Okay.
1: I'm going to dedicate it to all the extraterrestrial mothers that are stationed at the underground command post at Area 51.
0: Okay. Uh-oh. One of those guys, huh? All right. So, you know, I think they're releasing some of the alien type charts or something recently. I guess you were probably interested in reading all that stuff. So I'm going to play that for you. This is by Shep Woolley, and it was one of the most popular to this day of all the novelty songs. Ron, enjoy it, and thanks for that. It's a very unusual dedication. Thank you.

flying purple tequila. You betcha. That was silly. There's a whole bunch in the genre of novelty songs. Maybe I'll do a special segment, a feature, right, on some of the novelty songs of that time. We will see. Now you're listening to Cousin Brucey, and I've always been a fan of Ritchie Valens. That is they, and I always will be. We lost him when he was 17 years old. Ladies and gentlemen, Ritchie Valens.

0: Richie Valens, my friends, Richie Valens, and that's my little Susie. Hey, you're listening to Cousin Brucey, and we're playing the best music of the 50s, 60s, and a little touch of the 70s. Stand by. 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
1: With Cousin Brucey.
0: All right, everybody, here we go. Can you believe 9 o'clock hour? In this hour, of course, Old Request Radio and the Love Hour, half hour, hour, half hour. Okay, let's take a look, as our tradition demands. 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Cousin Brucey, thank you for the good vibrations every Saturday night. Our friends get together.

for a party, and we talk about the good times, the good old times, and listen to you. We love the music. Please play Welcome Me Love. Oh, that's good. By the Brooklyn Bridge. Loving you, cuz. It's Midge and Shep, Mary and Todd, and little Craig Jr. He's 5 years old, Cousin Brucey. He loves you. That's from San Diego, California.

0: That's Brooklyn Bridge, everyone. Brooklyn Bridge there. Oh, good, huh? I like that group. Very good group. We got Johnny Maestro, of course, who should absolutely, positively, unequivocally, with every other word I can conjure up, be in the Rock and Roll Hall of Fame. And I want these guys, the guys in Cleveland, the president of the Rock Hall. Come on, Johnny Maestro, please. 800-848-9222. All right, All Request Radio. Let's go to Arkansas and Cousin Rick. Hello, Rick. Welcome to the show.
1: Hey, Cousin Brucey. How are you tonight?
0: Very good. Where do you live, Rick? Where do you live in Arkansas?
1: It's called Toadsuck.
0: You know, did I ever talk to you once before? That's a very... Unless somebody else called me from Toadsuck.
1: Well, you got a good memory. It was many years ago. We just finished the annual Toadsuck Days last weekend.
0: How does anybody ever, no matter what kind of memory you have, forget somebody calling them from Toadsuck, Arkansas? I love it. Give me some geography. Give me some geography. Where are you guys near?
1: About maybe 8 miles west of Conway, Arkansas, right on the Arkansas River.
0: Gotcha. Boy, what I love to get a T-shirt. I'd switch T-shirts with you. Toadsuck, Arkansas. Gosh, do you have T-shirts out there? Do they make them?
1: Oh, absolutely. That's a big deal. What size do you wear?
0: I'm an extra large. I'm a biggie. I'm an extra large one. Yeah.
1: You just might be able to come up with something.
0: Oh, I'll tell you something. I'd wear it so proudly. You know how many people would look at me in New York? I mean, that's great. All right, Rick, that's wonderful. Rick, what am I playing for you tonight?
1: Mary, Mary by the Monkees. Okay. For all the monkeys, they're named Mary.
0: Okay, we got that. Listen, thank you so much, and thank you. If I can get a Toadsuck T-shirt, extra, that is, wow. Okay, here's your Mary, Mary. Thank you, Rick. Call me again, buddy.

0: Everywhere you going to the Monkees Cousins. All request radio. It's 800-848-9222. Let's go to Barbara Jean right now. Barbara Jean is listening to me in Bayonne, New Jersey. Hiya, Barbara Jean. Welcome to the program.
1: How are you?
0: I'm pretty good, Barbara Jean. You celebrating Mother's Day tomorrow?
1: No. I called last week. I wanted to hear the Mystics, but they didn't have it, so I took my mammy by the happening.
0: No. We had it. No. Let's get it straight. Last week we had the Mystics on, so when I have a group on, I do a whole medley. So you
1: know,
0: can call tonight.
1: I know, and I wanted something from the medley, and they said no.
0: No, because they were right. They said no because they're not supposed to, because they played it. Now, but this week you can do that. And what song do you want? Because I love the Mystics.
1: I wanted it again this week, but they said no. Beans, I picked it last week.
0: Wait. What are we? Hold on. What do you have, Matt? What do you have on deck by the Mystics? Can you give me a couple names there so we can get this straight? Okay, because she evidently did not. We didn't communicate properly. Okay, something by the Mystics, right? You wanted to. Well, you see what you have. Okay, take your time. And what do you? And I hope that you're going to have a nice celebration tomorrow. Well, we have other ones, too. All right. So you know what, Barbara Jean, I'm going to play Hushabye for you, and we'll get the Mystics on. And what's the song you wanted to hear, honey? Which
1: no,
0: one?
1: I want it. It was from the medley.
0: Oh, well, we're not going to play the medley.
1: Okay, that's okay. I want to wish Jody again a happy Mother's Day.
0: Great. Thank you, honey. Here's that Hushabye for you. We'll get this.

0: Yeah, Hushabye. That's by the Mystics. That was a very interesting call there. Now, all you have to do, if it is a special song that you want, like say by the Mystics or the Passions, write to me. Send me a note. Justin Brucey, right up on music.com. It'll make it much easier than doing it by the phone, because on the phone we don't want to do the time. You know what I mean? It's one of those things. All right, let's all request radio. Let's go on here. Pennsylvania, Cousin Joe. Hiya, Joe. It's Cousin Brucey. Welcome.
1: Is that
2: this is my daughter, Anna Lee, and she wants to make a request.
0: All right, what is her name?
2: Anna Lee. And
0: all
2: she
0: right,
2: wants to dedicate it to her mom.
0: All right, let me talk to Anna Lee. Love to.
3: Hello.
0: Hi, Anna Lee. How are you, Anna Lee? It's Cousin Brucey. How old are you, sweetheart?
3: I'm eight. How old? I'm eight.
0: You're 8 years old? Good. All right. Are you enjoying it? You like listening to the radio? Isn't it fun?
3: Yeah.
0: What school? Do you go to school, Anna Lee? You go to school?
3: Yeah, I go to the Growing Concern.
0: Uh-huh. And what grade are you in? What are you in, first grade or second grade? Or where are you?
3: Second grade.
0: What's your teacher's name?
3: I have five teachers. I have Emily, Kim, Sharon,
0: wow.
3: Mary Agnes, and Nancy.
0: Wonderful. And they're nice teachers. They're all good to you, huh? And you like school?
3: Yeah.
0: You like school, Annabelle? You like it?
3: Yeah.
0: Okay, sweetie. What can I play for you? What would you like to hear?
3: Lady, Lady, Lady by Bob Dylan.
0: Okay. And you're going to have a mother, you're going to give Mama a big hug and a kiss? It's Mother's Day tomorrow?
3: Mm-hmm.
0: Yeah. Make sure you tell her you love her, right? You want to?
3: Yeah.
0: You want to tell her you love her right now on the radio? Good.
3: She's actually doing something, so I can
4: hear the phone. She'll hear it when it comes on.
0: All right, honey. I'm going to play Bob Dylan for you. All right. It's a little sophisticated, I think, but what the heck? We're going to play it for you. Good to talk to you, honey. All right? Stay well, and let me talk to you again sometime. Bye-bye.

0: Bob Dylan, kind of a sophisticated song for an 8-year-old. I think that's great. I have a feeling Dad had something to do with that, too. But isn't that sweet? I love talking to the kids. 800-848-9222. 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
3: 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And then, by the way, if anybody believes that he stumbled upon just these seashells on an empty beach that spelled this out and that he didn't do it, I could say this as an opinion person. 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
0: All right, and my cousins, here we go. All Request Radio. And we're going to go to Plainville, New York. And I guess that's upstate. We'll find out. And Cousin Helen is with us. Hi, Helen. Welcome to All Request Radio. Hello.
8: Good evening, Cousin Brucey. How are you?
0: I'm fine, honey. How about, where was Plainville?
8: Helenville. I'm 40 miles away from Albany.
0: Oh, okay.
8: Just down right. In Catskill, New York?
0: Yeah, of course. Are you kidding? Absolutely. Know it very, very well.
8: Right. Yes.
0: And can I wish you a happy Mother's Day?
8: Thank you.
0: Right. How are you going to celebrate? You're celebrating tomorrow?
8: Just very quietly. Thank
0: you. Very quiet. Very quiet. Well, have a quiet, wonderful Mother's Day, Helen. What am I going to play for you tonight?
8: I grew up listening to you many years ago.
0: Thank you. I'm glad you're still here. I'm glad I'm still here for you to listen to. What would you like?
8: Yes.
0: Thank you. What would you like, Helen?
8: I'll Never Find Another You by The Seekers.
0: And you want to dedicate it to?
8: My mom, my dad, and my brother.
0: All right, honey. I'm going to do that for you. I wish you the very, very best. Stay well.

0: Yeah, so nice, huh? That's by the Seekers. Thank you, Helen. Cousin Brucey here with All Request Radio. Let's quickly go to Frank in Massapequa. Hiya, Frank.
1: Hey, Cousin Brucey. How you doing?
0: Pretty good, Frank. Pretty good tonight. Hope you're enjoying the show.
1: Good to talk to you. I love, you know, I love how you bring it back a lot of memories to me of growing
0: great.
1: Up. And,
0: thank you. What do you want to hear, Frank?
1: I'd love to hear A Thousand Miles Away by the Heartbeats.
0: All right, I'm going to play that for you right now.

1,000 miles away. Good, good request. All right, got another one here. We can put one more request in here. It goes out to Cousin Tom and Julia, and they are celebrating their 21st anniversary today, and they asked me to play Elvis. Cousins for Julia and Tom.

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1: 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And now, cousins, it's the Love Hour. 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
3: Hey, my cousins, here we go. This is the Love Hour, half hour, hour, half hour, hour, half hour. Time for, you know, you send me your requests, maybe your story. I'll then play a song for you. I'll give you the stage, the backdrop, the scenery, and most important, the great music. Love is in the air.

All the mountains in the world could not take love from my heart. Good. That's what it's all about. Good loving show tonight, right? Generally, good loving show. Happy Mother's Day to you. Moms all over the world listening in. And you're listening to the Love Hour. Bobby Darin. I love to play Bobby Darin. Had so many phases to his fantastic, short, too short career. Listen to this on the Love Hour.

Cousins on Music Radio. You're listening to The Love Hour. Bobby Darin. Isn't that great? We do this every Saturday, you know, Saturday, 6 to 10 o'clock. And then Joe Piscopo is coming on tonight, live from his studio. Leandra's in the Hearts. That says, this goes out, I'm going to send this out to John and Margo. These people do, well, what this song says. John and Margo, I got a song for you. This is The Love Hour.

Johnny Mathis Cousins, Velvet Poetry, huh? Love is in the air here on Music Radio. Cousins listening all over the world, we welcome you. More love in a moment.

0: I love that. I love that sound of theirs. It's Rochelle and the Candles. I just want to tell you that Vinny Madugno, my cousin Vinny, your cousin Brucey, Joe Piscopo, Tony Orlando, and all of our staff and all the good people that help us put all this together for Music Radio on Saturday night, we thank you, and we wish you and your family the very, very best tomorrow. A day of love, affection, and a lot of hugging and good food. That's important, too. You know what? In a couple moments, I'm going to return with more of the Love Hour. We're coming back with Nat King Cole. Stay with me.
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3: 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This judge first ordered his release from a detention center in Pennsylvania so he could roam around freely, and now is saying that ICE cannot re-detain him. What is going on with these activist judges? It comes after one earlier this week, another one, saying that the National Guard should not be under the authority of the federal government in California, that it should be under the authority of Gavin Newsom. These are rogue judges. They have clearly activist agendas. And for the judge to come out and say that Kilmar Abrego Garcia cannot be re-detained, even if it's right there in your face, too bad. We are going to block you tooth and nail.
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Oh, is this lovely? Is that lovely what's coming out of your radio? Hmm? Wonderful. Nat King Cole. Hey, everybody, Cousin Brucey here. Remember, coming up will be, we continue with Music Radio, the great Joe Piscopo. Yep, we got it all here on Music Radio. I'm your Cousin Brucey. Ladies and gentlemen, the channels.

All right, so it's by the channels, everybody. You're listening to the Love Hour, Half Hour, Hour, Half Hour. Hope everybody's enjoying it. Well, listen, we're going to say goodnight to you right now. And I just feel very romantic. I feel very sentimental. Put that under me. Yeah, it's nice. I'm very sentimental tonight. And remember, next week you got Vinny on, my cousin Vinny, and Joe's coming up in a couple moments. And make sure you grab Tony, Orlando. Thank you so much, Matt. Excellent job. And Vinny, really nice. And everybody, well, everybody that participates in this broadcast, make it so, so happy. I thank you so much. Jody and I wish you the very best. Happy Mama's Day to everybody, mothers all over the world. I thank you. I thank you for everything. And keep listening. You're going to be hearing some of the best stuff in the world right here on this station. Good night, everyone.

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5: Who do I think I am? Dan Ingram? No, I'm Joe Piscopo. And we got Bulova's Sinatra Showcase. There's Vinny Badugno in the afternoon. How great is Vinny Badugno? There's cousin Bruce Morrow. Bruce Morrow, the legend. And then we got to close it, so you'd be sure I'm going to do something really spectacular.
6: How did all these people get in my room?
5: So People Magazine did a great piece on my take on Mr. Sinatra from the Eddie Murphy AFI Institute Award. You know what? And I started thinking about it, and now I want to talk about it. I want to open up on the air about my relationship and my respect for Mr. Francis Albert Sinatra. And also, I'm going to revisit one of my favorite albums, A Man and His Music, from 1965. You're going to love this, and we're going to all revolve around Mr. Francis Albert Sinatra.

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1: I have discovered a young man whom I think is going to be a superstar. He's got good stage presence, great set of pipes. He's Italian. And he has a unique way with a phrase. But more than that, there's just something I like about the guy. You see what I think. You'll know what I think. Here's my new discovery, Joe Piscopo.
2: Hey, it's Joe Piscopo live. How you doing? Thank you, Bruce Morrow, locally out of New York. Vinny Vidunia, Bruce Morrow, Tony Orlando. Brucey, thank you. Oh, Brucey just played Connie Francis. I don't know if you were listening or not. Ah, then I miss my mom so much. It's Mother's Day tomorrow. First and foremost, we have a whole big show. I want to do a retrospective of Frank Sinatra. People always ask about my personal relationship with Mr. Sinatra, you know. And then just the other a couple of weeks ago, we did a whole People magazine thing about it. And the Frank Sinatra, the whole foundation and the whole company's got a lot coming out this year, more relevant than ever. But first and foremost, happy Mother's Day. Miss my mom. She would listen every single Sunday. She would she knew every word, right, of her son Joseph on the radio. And so, Mama, this is for you. This is for the moms everywhere. But what I wanted to do, and we'll get right to the music at first, because there's so much going on, so many great things happening, and it's been such a busy couple of weeks for me, and I'll share with all that with you. But you know what? There was an album

0: that we've played before, and I want to play some cuts that we have not played before from it. And it's Mr. Sinatra in his own words. Now, what's interesting about being on now on Saturday nights, you know, and not, don't say that because we're doing Sunday and we're going to put it out and syndicate it elsewhere. Wait a minute. You know what? It's Saturday Night Live with Piscopo, baby. Deal with it, okay? And we'll syndicate out later, and we'll go to Sunday and some on our markets all across the country. But on Saturday night, I got to tell you something. It's when I think about Mr. S, and I think about you know, the relationship I've had with him, starting with me doing the impression of Saturday Night Live on Saturday Night Live of Frank Sinatra, is wild. But there are so many younger listeners now. And when we went to Winnie's Jazz Club, you know, or even if we go to Studio 77 at WABC in New York, so many young people are asking, and then they're discovering, and they go, Joe, I can't believe how entrenched you are. And if you go to AI, if you go to Grok, or you go to something like that, they, what they say about, you know, Joe doing Frank Sinatra, paying tribute to his hero, you know, thinking of his father, but man, oh man, and we get into the facts of the matter. So this is for the younger audience, because they are not hip to a lot of the things that, you know, someone like myself, a boomer, is hip to. So let me go. Elias Raff is at the studio in New York. I'm at the house quietly with my girls, you know, out in Jersey, all right? We welcome you to La Casa de Piscopo. One of my favorite albums, Mr. Sinatra talking himself through a man and his music.
1: Dear old theme song, we've come a long way together, you and I. All the way from nowhere to somewhere. And you're stuck by me every inch of the way. You're a little beat up now, a little wrinkled and gray, but I love you, old buddy. I love you.

0: Hey, theme song. You want to know the real reason I love you? Because you're so pretty.
1: Oh, this is a perfect Mother's Day album. Hey, Joe Piscopo. Thank you, Mr. Sinatra. You are beautiful. It is a Boulevard Sinatra Showcase with Joe Piscopo live on the radio. I'll tell you what, a lot going on, but if you want to give us a call, it's 800-848-9222, 800-848-9222. Vinny Lapanusa is standing by at the phones, and then we're going to just run through a great show. I'll tell you some stories that you may not have heard, and if you're younger and you're listening with your parents or your grandparents, or if you're listening at a different time of day on a Sunday or anything, you know, we love having you with us, man. This is so exciting. And it's just a whole educational thing. And you know what I got to tell you? Can I pull the curtain back just for a second? Can I say it? But I don't want to reveal too much because I'm Italian and we don't talk. I'm Italian. I don't talk. You tell me something. I'll never, ever, ever reveal it. A lot of great things happening over the next year. A lot of great things happening over the next year from the Sinatra camp. You're going to love it. Yeah, and I'm so proud to be affiliated with it. And I appreciate John Katzimatidis and Margot and Chad and all the team at WABC, the mothership in New York. Hey, let's continue with Mr. Sinatra talking through a man and his music. This, of course, this is great. This is Mr. S. Now, I see I'm a Jersey guy. Do I love Frank Sinatra because I'm a Jersey guy? Yes. Do I love Frank Sinatra because he's Italian? Yes. I mean, you know all the answers. Do I love Frank Sinatra because he was exactly the same age as my father? They were the same exact tenor, the same swagger. My pop was educated in the sense that he went to Rutgers Law School, became an attorney to represent the non-English speaking blue collar laborers like his father, my grandparents. Mr. Sinatra hit the streets, man, and made it bigger and better than anybody, you know? But when I think how Mr. Sinatra started, it was from Hoboken, New Jersey. If you're in Jersey, man, if you're in Brooklyn, Queens, or you're around the whole metropolitan area, Mr. S came out of that area. And then when he went and he started to break, he went to a place called the Rustic Cabin, and it was in Englewood Cliffs off of Route 9W, and a guy named Harry James just observed this young waiter who was singing. That waiter was Frank Sinatra. Well, let Frank Sinatra put it in his own words.
0: August 1939. Man, that's putting my dreams away back. I was full of young, full of zip, zap, and zing, and I was also full of myself. I figured, Sinatra, all you need is one lucky break, and pow, liftoff. Destination the big up there, the top. And break number one came a-riding in on a wave of solid gold trumpet notes. Mr. Trumpet himself, Harry James. And here's the first bone that got tossed me in my favorite world, the world of recordings.

1940 and break number two. I was now a singing employee of Tommy Dorsey, the General Motors of the band business. And man, the loot was out of this world. Every single week, 125 clams. But even more fabulous, I was rubbing elbows with TD's arranger geniuses such as Axel Stordahl, Cy Oliver, Paul Weston, Dean Kincaid, etc., etc., etc. And with talent like that going for you, plus a song like this, plus the Pied Pipers, why, a minor bird could come up with a hit platter.

0: Joe Piscopo, it's Bulova Sinatra Showcase, live on the radio, live as live can be, you know, featuring a man and his music. This is 1965. It was a double album. It made all the noise in the world. Mr. Sinatra celebrating his 50th birthday. And I've gotten such great feedback from a lot of folks internationally who are younger and are just know Frank Sinatra, and they love our love of Frank Sinatra here on the radio. So I said, this is an album. And I listened to it. I re-listened to it. And I got so absorbed in it. It's such a great album. And you know, those last two songs, if I may, All or Nothing at All and I'll Never Smile Again, one of three songs that Mr. Sinatra re-recorded for the 1965 album, originally done 20 years earlier, you know, with Harry James, with Tommy Dorsey. And Mr. Sinatra went into the studio, did it himself. And that closing note on All or Nothing at All, I mean, Mr. S, he really actually owned the industry of the time, knew how to promote, because this was a double album. He had a whole big launch for it, like everybody else has, like a kind of a launch for it. And he then going on to Capitol, you know, and then starting Reprise and owning all of his copies. Hey, Joe Piscopo, we got phone calls. We got a lot of music. We got a lot to get into. Mother's Day tomorrow. Happy Mama's Day. I miss you, Mama Piscopo. Thinking about you. Love you so much. We're coming right back.
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2: Zoran Mondani. Also, so many of the comments coming out this week. We also have now a primary race in the New York governor's race. And you got a lot of crazy comments coming from Democrats. Later on, we're going to talk about Benny Thompson. And he asked, this is the guy who was on the January 6th committee, remember, who just happened to destroy the evidence after the January 6th hearings. Surprise, surprise, surprise. But Benny Thompson asked Kristi Noem, the Secretary of Homeland Security, talked about the unfortunate accident of the National Guard troops being opened fire upon by that Afghan refugee. The unfortunate accident? It's not an accident. The guy was preparing for it for a while. He drove for days across country, drove thousands of miles, planned it, staked it out, opened fire. It's intentional. So why are Democrats trying to minimize it like it just happens to be some flash in the pan accident? It's not an accident. It is a horrible, disgusting crime that needs to be punished. And yet Benny Thompson used the phrase unfortunate accident. Well, here is Zoran Mondani. Here is what he had to say. He put out this video this week. This is another crazy thing. Puts out a video on how to avoid getting arrested by ICE. Puts it on his social media. Here he is.
3: Last weekend, ICE attempted to raid Canal Street and detain our immigrant neighbors. As mayor, I'll protect the rights of every single New Yorker. And that includes the more than 3 million immigrants who call this city their home. But we can all stand up to ICE if you know your rights. If you encounter ICE, these are the things that every New Yorker should know. First, ICE cannot enter into private spaces like your home, school, or a private area of your workplace without a judicial warrant signed by a judge. That looks like this.
4: If ICE does not have a judicial warrant signed by a judge, you have the right to say, I do not consent to entry, and the right to keep your door closed.
3: Sometimes ICE will show you paperwork that looks like this and tell you that they have the right to arrest you. That is false.
4: ICE is legally allowed to lie to you, but you have the right to remain silent.
3: If you're being detained, you may always ask, ask, am I free to go, repeatedly until they answer you.
4: You are legally allowed to film ICE as long as you do not interfere with an arrest.
3: It is important to remain calm during any interaction with ICE or law enforcement. Do not impede their investigation, resist arrest, or run. One last thing. New Yorkers have a constitutional right to protest. And when I'm mayor, we will protect that right. New York will always welcome immigrants. And I will fight each and every day to protect, support, and celebrate our immigrant brothers and sisters.
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1: Don't you hate these singers who take a tender, poignant love song and shoot it full of adrenaline? But what was a poor young apprentice vocalist to do? The day the TD said, "Swing it, Buster, you swing it." That's because Mr. Tommy knew what he was doing. Keeping up with rhythm jobs like this is what gave me that Jan Cassius lean and hungry look in those days.

0: There's Mr. Sinatra, written by Sammy Fain and Irving Cahal. And Mr. Sinatra learned so much from Tommy Dorsey. He's just with Dorsey for 2 years. You know what? And I appreciate that when we could do the show late at night like this, I could take my time because I'm feeling Sunday nights. I felt like I had to kind of, you know, swing it, baby. Come on, let's just swing it. And there's a lot of things I'm playing now that I didn't play before that we just lay back, learn about the great Frank Sinatra. Go in depth, baby. You know what? At this time, this is the night time and it's the right time with Joe Piscopo on the Beloved Sinatra Showcase. Let me grab some calls if I may. You're always welcome to call at 800-848-9222. Hey, Janet, thanks for calling in. How are you, kid?
1: Oh, this isn't Joe. Is it? It's Buddy Rich Piscopo.
0: Yeah, Buddy. Oh, you saw me.
1: Yeah, what a performance, Joe. Oh,
0: thank
1: my God.
0: So, but you forgot I did the drums that night. Did I play the drums?
1: Yeah.
0: Oh, I did. Oh, my goodness. So we were at Winnie's Jazz Club, and we'll go back. Janet was so kind to come, and that was great. We're doing this show at night. And then Hoboken Mary came, and everybody came out. Everybody came out with Sal Valentinetti, the great Sal Valentinetti. And then, and the band was great. And we, you know what? We just, I think with Mark Divine was the band, and we just, and I got behind the drums. Those cats could play, though. You know, those cats could play, Janet, right? Huh?
1: Come on. Fabulous, yeah.
0: More to come. More to come. Stay tuned for that.
1: Well, and you know, Joe, I remember the night that you were sitting at your mother's dining room table broadcasting, and I requested She's the Right Girl for Me. I dedicated that to your mom. So. Bittersweet for both of us, you know.
0: You know what? Thank you. Are so sweet. I remember I was broadcasting, and I don't want to get emotional here, but at the dining room table at Mom's house in North Caldwell, New Jersey. And she would listen, and she sat there, watched the whole show, and you were listening, Jenna. We appreciate that. It was Mother's Day weekend. So Mom passed, you know, a couple years ago. So I took that dining room table. I put it in my dining room, Janet. I got it there.
1: That's right.
0: So every holiday we celebrate Mom. We will remember Moms, all that they did for us selflessly. They're not a plaque. There's not a trophy. There's not a street name. All of the things. And I did an event this weekend, Janet, and with my beautiful daughters. And it was, Dad, why? What are you going to do this event? And it seemed like what was a small event because it was a teacher who taught for 60 years, gave so much to the community. I said, because that's bigger than the Academy Awards. That's bigger than the Golden Globes. That's bigger than any Grammy. That's real life. That's real life. And that's what we celebrate on this show. Janet, so thank you, Captain, for your service.
1: Okay, Joe.
0: We love you.
1: Also, all I need is the girl. So, you know,
0: that's
1: your mom.
0: It. Okay, thank you so much. Thanks, Janet. Hey, it's Joe Piscopo. And yes, I see some more phone calls. We'll get them while we can. We're going to go back to a man and his music. I want to give a big shout out to my friends at People Magazine. I reread that article. We were in such a whirlwind the last few weeks, and they did such a great job writing that piece about who? About Frank Sinatra. When I went to see who? Eddie Murphy. But they asked me about Mr. Sinatra. Did the whole piece. It went completely viral. It was amazing and very, very, very exciting in that regard. Hey, and you know what? People forget about that, but I don't forget about that. Hey, can I have time for Babylon Eddie? I got to go to Babylon Eddie. All right. If you don't talk to Babylon Eddie, you're whacked. You're whacked. He knows people, and he'll call some guy, and that's it. What happened to Joe? I don't know. Hey, Eddie, how are you, baby? How you doing?
2: Professor Jersey Joe Piscopo. Jersey Joe, you know, the thing is about you, you're real. There's nothing to figure about you, and you have a great heart. And we inherit our hearts from our mothers. Happy Mother's Day to Ida. Your mom and my mother, Annabelle, my father, the Army Air Corps guy, your dad.
0: Yep.
2: I'm in the kitchen, and he had a presence, and he pointed at me and said, Eddie? And I thought, oh, my gosh, I'm in trouble. I go, yeah, Dad? He goes, Eddie? And he softens up, and he goes, Eddie, your mother's an angel. And it changed my perspective on everything. I think that's what you had also. You had an angel and a hero in your life, Joe.
0: Babylon, Eddie, we love you, man. Thank you so much. Remembering our dads in the United States Army Air Corps and remembering our moms. With fond love in our hearts. Hey, we're going to continue right here on Beloved Sinatra Showcase with Joe Piscopo.
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5: When J.B. Pritzker, governor of Illinois, compared the Trump administration to the Nazi Party, what context are we looking for there? When Tim Walz, the governor of Minnesota, Kamala Harris's handpicked vice presidential number two on her ticket, said that every day he wakes up hoping to see news that Trump is dead. How else should I interpret that exactly? When Hassan Piker says that somebody has to do it in terms of assassinating Trump because it would be for the betterment of the country. Again, there is no ambiguity. All right. This isn't clear as mud kind of moment. They want him dead. They have said this as much, or they'll say things to present him as a pedophile rapist, for example. Mark Ruffalo, the actor, calls him that all the time. Or as a Nazi. And then basically, if you're crazy enough, then you think, if I had the chance to take out baby Hitler, would I do it to save the country? Yeah, there are enough people out there that will interpret these things that way. Meanwhile, there are some people that don't think that this third assassination attempt, or even the first two, were real. They're actually staged. This is Joy Reid. And you say, Joy Reid, she's a crackpot. She's a crackpot that earned very, very good money on MSNBC while being a primetime host, election night anchor for years. So she was seen, at least internally by that ridiculous network, as somebody who was credible. And now she has, like Jim Acosta does, and Chuck Todd does, and Don Lemon does, Terry Moran, ABC, go down the line. All these people that Katie Couric used to be big deals in the media industry, now doing podcasts from their mansions, from their kitchens.
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8: We got here a segue. We want to go from Ein Dorsey Hit to Zwei Dorsey Hit. So, what do you do in music there? You segue. What else? This must be the place.

0: Yes, sir. No, we are just going through the double album, A Man and His Music. Now, this was a double album release. It had like a metal, there were like a couple hundred versions of it that had a metal. Do you have that, by the way? If you do, hold on to it, because it's very, very valuable. And they did like a metal cover on it, you know? I have the regular album, but I started listening to it, and I got so, there was a couple, if I may, when we did the show at the Winnie's Jazz Club, and they came over to me. They were about 20 years old. Were they 20 years old? Maybe 20 years old. And they go, oh, they're so good. The show is so good. I said, where are you from? Hey, we're from London. We're from London. We came to see you. We had, and they had no idea who I was. They, you know, they probably thought I was Joe Pesci or something like that, you know? No, I had no idea. They knew the Frank Sinatra songs. Couples from the Netherlands, couples from Portugal, from all over, the power. And then I'm thinking, look what we got on the radio. Look what we're doing. You know, we got Vinnie Bedugno in New York. We got cousin Bruce Morrow, Tony Orlando. You got Piscopo. You got John Katz running this family of music like the old days on legendary WABC. Yes, we're syndicating all over. So I dug up this album. I said, what a great Mother's Day album. What a great album to celebrate Francis Albert Sinatra. You know, and I appreciate you calling in, and we're going to get to the phone calls when I can. But I wanted to do this because I have not played this off of this album, I believe. I may have done it once 5 years ago. Mr. Sinatra was very, very close. Let me go back. Let me tell you about the one I love, Belong to Somebody Else. Cy Oliver. I mentioned Elias. Elias, what are you, like 20? If you're 20 years old, right? Yeah. Look at the guy running the board. The kid running the board was one of the brightest stars at the station with a group of great young engineers that we are blessed to have with us. And Elias, I talked to him. Cy Oliver, I just meant to tell you, that Mr. Sinatra did the vocal with, was an arranger in the Tommy Dorsey Orchestra. Mr. Sinatra became friends with him. Cy happened to be a black fella. You know, back in the day when racism was pretty prominent, Mr. Sinatra brought him right into the fold and said, I want you to arrange for me. And they became buddies. Cy Oliver became one of the great trombonists, one of the great arrangers of our time. And he asked Frank Sinatra to thank for that. And he knew that, you know. But in the meantime, Frank Sinatra, very close to John F. Kennedy. And when John F. Kennedy was assassinated, Mr. Sinatra was rocked. So I think this is very apropos, you know, knowing how patriotic our moms always have been, how patriotic our dads always have been. So on this Boulevard Sinatra Showcase with Joe Piscopo as we go into Mother's Day. Here's Frank Sinatra talking about the loss of his friend John Kennedy.
1: I'm just one of hundreds of millions of people who carry in our hearts a profound affection, respect, and lasting sense of loss for John Fitzgerald Kennedy. I dearly wish that I could find more ways to live those words of his. Ask not what your country can do for you, ask what you can do for your country. But whatever I try to give to my country, it keeps giving right back to me, compounded every hour on the hour. Only in America could all that's happened to me happen to a guy like me. Anywhere else, I might have wound up digging coal or herding sheep or stuffing fortune cookies. Oh, respectable enough jobs, but I imagine for me a bit frustrating. My country has let me sing for my supper and then paid me for the food I eat. I've had my ups and downs, but who hasn't? But my low-down downest was certainly better than digging post holes for the iron or bamboo curtain. And you better believe me, Buster.

0: Academy Award winner for Mr. Sinatra, The House I Live In. That was a song to promote tolerance, anti-bigotry, and unity in post-World War II America. And it won Honorary Academy Award in 1946 for the message of racial and religious harmony. And Mr. Sinatra, always, his whole life, a social justice warrior. By the way, that was with Fred Waring in the Pennsylvanians. Hey, Hoboken, Mary is up. She's up this. She's becoming like a night owl. Mary, welcome to the show. How you doing?
1: Joe, I never go to sleep early. I go by 12 o'clock, Joe.
0: Look at you.
1: But
0: look
1: Joe,
0: at
1: listen.
0: You.
1: Yeah. Joe, I don't get up till 10 o'clock. That's why I never hear you in the daytime. But anyway, but you were not on this week, Joe, right, Mark?
0: Yeah,
1: you wasn't on much.
0: Right, yeah, we had some guest hosts coming in, and we were running around. I'll talk about it on Monday, yeah. But
1: at least you were feeling all right, though?
0: Yeah,
1: you okay?
0: doing good. You know, by the grace of God, we're, you know, doing good. I'm just hanging. I'm going to bop till I drop, Mary. We're going to keep going. We can't stop,
1: That's
0: kid.
1: Right, you know Joe. We can't walk or talk. But, Joe, I went to Blue Eyes last week, and he talked about you, the owner, Pasquale.
0: Oh.
1: He said, tell Joe to come here. I renovated Blue Eyes, and I want him to come here, he said.
0: Okay.
1: I said, all right, I'm going to talk to him next week.
0: Okay.
1: So, anyway, Joe. Let me just say
0: what Mary's talking about is great. It's a restaurant, and again, they're not advertising, so forgive me, but it's Blue Eyes. It's right next to the Frank Sinatra statue in Hoboken, New Jersey.
1: That's right.
0: Right there in the park.
1: That's
0: and it's a great restaurant, and that gentleman, I believe, is from Avellino, where my family comes from in Italy, and he's a great guy. It's a great restaurant. We got to do that, then we got to go to San Giuseppe's, your place in Hoboken as well.
1: Oh, my gosh.
0: We'll do a tour.
1: Giuseppe.
0: We'll do a tour with Mary. Huh? Can we sell tickets, Mary? Huh?
1: Joe, I show everybody the statue of Sinatra, and then I take them to the historical museum, Joe.
0: Yes.
1: Oh, my God, what things in Hoboken, Joe, we have, I tell you the truth.
0: It's a great
1: thing. Let's do a tour, Joe. Let's do a tour of Hoboken. And, Joe, the other day I went to see Just in Time, Joe.
0: What Did you show. See it? That's
1: the Bobby
0: great.
1: Darin.
0: Yeah.
1: Oh,
0: yeah.
1: What a show. And, Joe, no matter where you sit in this theater, you can see.
0: Yeah.
1: Tell anybody they could see no matter where they sit.
0: People are going to say, Joe, they should be advertising with you. But I got to tell you, when great is great, this is Just in Time. It's the Bobby Darin story. And my friend is in it. Joe Barber is in it. And Jonathan Groff did it originally. I saw it. I was blown away. I took my little Charlie. I said, Charlie, I didn't know. She knew not only who Bobby Darin was, she knew who Jonathan Groff was. Jonathan at this point is a Broadway legend.
1: Jeremy, that guy.
0: Yeah, no. Jeremy came in for Jonathan, right? And Joey Barber.
1: Right.
0: Oh, how about the tribute to Connie Francis? They didn't forget anybody in that play, huh?
1: Oh, she looked like her, too, the other night, Joe.
0: Yeah,
1: They made her look like her.
0: Yeah.
1: I think she said she got divorced three times. She married three times. She never married him, though, Joe.
0: Okay.
1: Right?
0: Yeah, yeah.
1: She never married Bobby Taylor.
0: You know what? We'll get back to the music. We'll break, but I want to say one thing. Happy Mother's Day. Happy Mother's Day to you, Mary.
1: I deserved it. I was a mother.
0: And a grandmom and a great one at that, Mary. We love you. Get the tour ready. Start printing the tickets, baby, all right?
1: All right. Yeah, do it, Joe. Do it. Bye-bye.
0: Goodbye. Bye. Hoboken, Mary. Happy Mother's Day. Hey, a little something back to the album. Oh, what it seemed to be.

0: This is Bulova's Sinatra Showcase. If you missed Rita Cosby, here's what you missed.
1: Mayor Eric Adams, this is a guy who's looking back and saying, look, I'm leaving with a low crime rate in New York. I cleaned up the homeless encampments, did a lot with charter schools. There's a lot of things that he certainly can be proud of. And I asked him, what do you think about some of these comments by Zoran Mondani, where he essentially is saying that he'd be willing to get arrested to block ICE, and also that he would not rule out arresting ICE, and saying he will not allow NYPD to cooperate with ICE. He doesn't want ICE in the community. He doesn't want the National Guard in the subways for sure. There are a lot of big questions tonight. So here is Eric Adams.
2: I've said this over and over again, and we need to fully understand this. ICE is not a criminal organization, and we need to stop treating them like that. They are a law enforcement entity that's sworn to serve and protect like others. These are men and women who made the determination to do the job that the Constitution calls them to do. These were sworn men and women who were sworn to serve and protect the city and the country based on their constitutional obligations.
1: What a contrast from Zoran Mondani.
3: I'm proud to inform people of their rights, and I can't think of a more American thing to do than to speak about the protections that we all have under the law.
4: My focus is for the NYPD to not be assisting ICE in their immigration enforcement and to actually be following the policies of sanctuary city law.
1: In other words, I'm prepared if I need to get arrested, that's okay. And if I need to arrest ICE, that's okay.
0: Rita Cosby, weeknights at 10.
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6: Bulova Sinatra Showcase with Joe Piscopo, live as live can be, baby. Love having you with us. Happy Mother's Day, Mama. Ah, oh, we love you. We love you. Remember, Mom's, you know, long gone, but also celebrating the mother. I got to tell you, if I may, before we close out with one more song, I got a couple seconds, a couple seconds. Is that because last night when I said a friend said, could you come drop by? I'm retiring. I told you, 60 years. His name was Roger Shutak from the Hunterdon County School System in Jersey. And he goes, I need you. He locked this in. He goes, Joe, you got to be there. So I blew off everything. I was supposed to be down in Nashville. I blew off everything for my friend, and my daughters took me, you know, they went with me to see it. And it was really, like I said, the real core of the community are these events. You know, here's a gentleman that dedicated 60 years of his life to teaching and taking kids and being a principal and an assistant principal. It just, that's what we are about. That's what we're about on the show, you know? So I just wanted to say, celebrate to my friend Roger and to everybody there last night. Thank you for being so gracious. And now let me go. So in the meantime, this is the time here on this Bulova Sinatra Showcase at this time of night, Saturday Night Live with Joe Piscopo. I could play stuff. I didn't know Mr. Sinatra recorded this version of this song at this time. It's Night and Day, the Cole Porter song, right? Night and Day, you know that. From where? Come on, you know that, right? Sinatra and Strings, right? Don Costa. That's the, oh no? What about Axel Stordahl in 1947? He nailed it back then. I found it. I want to play it from a man in his music, Mr. Sinatra, Night and Day.
7: What makes certain songs great? Well, I think because they have the qualities you find in great men and women. And I don't just mean presidents, giants of science, or tycoons of this and that. I mean, Giovanni's a good father, a good husband, a good and loyal friend. The greatness of integrity and simplicity and warmth and character, substance is what I mean. Cole Porter created songs loaded with these qualities and fairly dripping with beauty. When I climbed out of the Dorsey Nest and took my first solo flight into the wonderful world of wax, I flew on the wings of this magnificent Cole Porter ballad. With me at that session was my gifted arranger, conductor, and dear friend in heaven, Axel Stordahl.

0: Axel Stordahl arranged that, 1947. That's Mr. Sinatra, Night and Day, from Cole Porter. Joe Piscopo, Boulevard Sinatra Showcase. Hey, let me go to John before we break, if I can. John, how you doing? Sorry to keep you waiting. How are you tonight, my friend?
1: High-quality Soviet-made shortwave radio.
0: Yeah. Yes, go ahead. I got Mr. All right, let me go to Vinny in New Jersey then. Vinny in New Jersey. Ah, it's okay. Hey, Vinny, I got you.
2: Hello to Hoboken Mary. When I hear her, I got to call because she's a good friend of mine.
0: There you go.
2: And I'm telling you, man, she's great because my wife was ill for a while, and she called me up yesterday. Hmm. And she says, how's your wife Stella doing? And we saw you at the Nutley thing, at the MS thing.
0: That was great. That was the best. That was the Knights of Columbus, baby. That was the best. You know what? Those are the community events I'm talking about, Ben. You know what I'm saying? Those are the community events I'm talking about. Love to your wife. Prayers for your wife. Happy Mother's Day. We love you, Vinny. Thank you so much for being there. Hey, Boulevard Sinatra Showcase with Joe Piscopo. Don't go away. More from a man.
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1: I have discovered a young man whom I think is going to be a superstar. He's got good stage presence, great set of pipes. He's Italian. And he has a unique way with a phrase, but more than that, there's just something I like about the guy. You see what I think. You'll know what I think. Here's my new discovery, Joe Piscopo.
2: 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This is a Bulova Sinatra Showcase. We're showcasing a man and his music. I hold the album in my hand. It's a double album, classic album. Mine's a little water torn and a little beat up, but I got to tell you something right now. It is something that you should reorder and get, because it is just one of the great albums from Mr. Sinatra, narrating his whole career, narrating right through his whole career. Fantastic. We're going to get to it. So now I thought we'd shift gears a little bit. And thank you, by the way, as we do Bulova Sinatra Showcase and we get a couple phone calls, I wanted to play a lot of those kind of slower tunes, a lot of those ballads, you know, for Mr. Sinatra, those heartfelt songs that only he could, you know, those heart-wrenching songs that he could do. But I really didn't do it like on the Sunday nights, but here I feel on Saturday nights we could have some fun with it. So let's start to swing. 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

Yes, sir. Every go-around of this platter brings me one groove closer to 50. Imagine, I'll be 50 and I'll have a youngster who's 5. Being Italian, I was going to name the kid Repriso, but I settled for Reprise. You know, Reprise means play and play again, but to me, it means creative freedom. 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So, we

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And it's wonderful knowing that nobody can melt you down and pour you into a mold. And Reprise is doing just fine. 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
1: Las Vegas, Nev. 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I go to look at money. Of course, in Hollywood, they don't use money. You just sign your name, you give the guy a little card, and he puts it in a machine and gives it a whack. And in Hollywood, good friends like Sammy Davis and Dean Martin live just a short helicopter hop from my pad. But if I want to see him, I have to jet me up to Crapsville. And here's living proof. The place, the sands, the time, in the wee small hours of.
2: Hi, everybody. He arrived. How'd everybody get in our room?
1: Say, I'd like to talk to you for a few minutes.
2: Why, am I in town?
1: Now, be serious.
2: I tried being serious, Frank. All I could get was construction work. You know what a thrill it is to get a hernia at $62.50 a week?
1: Now, Dean.
2: He was here a minute ago. I'll get him. Hey, baby.
1: Listen, I want to talk to you about your drinking.
2: What happened? I miss a round?
1: No, you didn't miss a round. I want to talk to you about the amount that you drink. Have you heard? Are you cognizant of the fact that they are saying things?
2: Am I what, isn't?
1: You know what they're saying about you.
2: And how about you?
1: Me?
2: Yeah, you with that elevated suit on. Yeah, you. You shoot a pretty good stick with that bottle yourself.
1: Ah, but I don't inhale.
2: If you're going to hit me with logic, I don't want to chit-chat. Let's have a drink.
1: What? You are drinking.
2: Oh, is that my hand?
1: All right. What I'm trying to say to you is that why do you drink so much?
2: I drink to forget.
1: To forget what?
2: I don't know. I forgot that long time ago.
1: You know, I figured out the only time you don't drink is when you're asleep.
2: Don't bet on it.
1: Answer me something.
2: Question me.
1: What is this gripping compulsion that you have constantly to drink?
2: Well, Frank.
1: Why do you drink so much?
2: Well, you see, my structure craves and needs alcohol.
1: Oh.
2: I'm all right. My body's a drunk. That's all. You think Zach can try to put a little heat in this room? I'm freezing.
1: Take a hand out of the ice bucket.
2: Oh.
1: Tell me something. You fall in the street a lot?
2: It's the only time I get any rest, Frank.
1: Well, what happens when you fall in the street?
2: I hurt myself.
1: That's not the answer.
2: No, you think these are cufflinks? These are curb feelers. That's how I get around. Sammy Davis, Jr.
3: Thank you. I would like, with your kind permission, not to sing, ladies and gentlemen, because who's going to follow the jolly Neapolitans in that department? They sing awfully good for Goyim, don't they? I think they do.
1: Goyim, gone.
3: So I would like, may I please, would you be kind enough to give me that hat? Thank you very kindly. Thank you, Frank. I would like, at this time, what? Anything, Frank? I keep telling you, I can't tell one from another, man. They all look alike to me. And they ain't got no rhythm. You'd like to offer some impersonations of relay?
2: Oh, good idea, Sam.
3: Oh, shut up. You silly goose. And they're the best friends I have. Mr. Dean Martin.
2: This better be good, buddy, or six of your friends are going to be carrying you by the handles.
1: Six of your best friends. And the only two of us that we know.
2: And I ain't too sure about us, boy.
1: Baby.
2: How can that be me? I'm at the bar, you.
1: Next, a couple of crony-type buddies, Dino and Bingo, having a ball with a tune from Guys and Dolls.

Let's stay with Guys and Dolls. A Man and His Music, Frank Sinatra. Oh, Luck Be a Lady, Piscopo. This is Bulova's Sinatra Showcase. Joe on the radio. Happy Mother's Day.

0: That's Vegas, baby. That's Rat Pack, baby. That's Frank Sinatra, baby. It's Boulevard Sinatra Showcase with Joe Piscopo live as we go into Mother's Day. Wishing you all the very, very best for Mama's Day. And I love that version of Luck Be a Lady. I love the short version. Who do you think? Who do you think, after all that we talk about, what great arrangers, who do you think arranged that version of Luck Be a Lady? The one, the only, Billy May, baby. Billy May, absolutely. He knows it. He knows what he's talking about. He knows how to swing. Hey, can I go to Rocco in the Bronx? Calling in. Hi, Rocco. How you doing? Thanks for calling. How you doing tonight?
1: Hi. Hi, Joe. It's Rocco. Hoboken Mary's got to do a tour of Arthur Ray for you. Buchanan.
0: All right. We can get her to do Arthur Avenue for sure. We appreciate it. We could definitely do. That's not a bad idea. Taking her out to Arthur. I did one. Is Vinny? We got a Vinny too. Can we go to Vinny in New Jersey? Hi, Vinny. How are you? Thanks for calling. What's on your mind, my friend? I got you. That's okay. Hey, you know what? We have so much. I'm trying to be polite with the phone calls. If you want to call, 800-848-9222 is what you deserve. When you want to call, and you just call, and Elias is standing by, 800-848-9222. But I want to play some cuts that I haven't played on A Man and His Music. Here as is like Saturday Night Live with Piscopo. And again, you may be listening to this on Sunday nights in cities all around the country. We appreciate you listening to the A Boulevard Sinatra Showcase. But this is a song written for Judy Garland. It was written for Judy Garland. Tony Bennett did it. Mr. Sinatra, of course, just embraced it. And let's get back to A Man and His Music and Mr. Sinatra talking about Call Me Irresponsible.

If I had to choose between making records and making pictures, I make pictures too, you know. At my age, you gotta diversify. Have more than one string to your bow. Because with one string, it might snap, and there you are, a shtick. Oops. I just changed my mind. I'm not gonna choose between records and pictures. But I will say that turning out a good record really lights my candle. It warms me all over with the pride and satisfaction of individual accomplishment. I feel like the little kid who makes his very own mud pie with his very own mud and his very own fingers. And I've made a few muddy records in my day, too. This is not one of them, however. I'm a man of rather definite opinions, as you have gathered.

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4: Let's start with your telephone calls. Line one, Patrick in New Jersey. What's on your mind?
5: Good morning. Good morning, Dominic. I'm a blind person. I'm afraid to go into the city because my friends tell me, stay out of there. You got the homeless. They defecate all over the place.
4: Yes, they do.
5: They're playing with themselves.
4: Yes, they do.
5: You got to have eyes in the back of your head, in front of your head, the side of your head. You got to, you know, look all over. And it's a disgrace. I don't blame the cops, but... they're up at the turnstile, but they're not down where the trains are. Why? I don't understand that.
4: Well, I see them down where the trains are, but that's at the stops that I go to. Patrick, I'm just curious. Do you have a seeing eye dog?
5: I used to have a seeing eye dog, but unfortunately, she was 12 and a half years old, and I had to put her down. She had cancer.
4: Oh, I'm sorry to hear that.
5: And that,
4: you know,
5: that,
4: I've always,
5: that really hurt
4: me. I'm not minimizing the issues that you're raising because it's tough to be in New York City these days, but I've always been completely mesmerized by dogs that help the blind. That, I mean, do you really trust them because you're putting your life into them? I've seen blind people ride the subway with their dogs. Are they really that good?
5: Oh, yes. They do protect you. I'll tell you that. It happened a couple of times with me. Somebody tried to mug me, and
4: wow!
5: Let me tell you, the dog got into a ferocious bark, and they went right back the other way, and he left me alone.
4: So even though you're blind, Patrick, somebody tried to rob you.
5: Yeah, they don't care.
4: You know, I wish anybody. I could be around. That's tantamount to robbing an elderly person. I don't get it, Patrick, yeah. But don't feel bad about not going into New York City. Any urban area around America these days, but especially New York City with Democrats and the socialists of Mamdani. It's tough. Thank you, Patrick, for the great call. Let's go to John, line two in St. Louis. John, what's on your mind?
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6: 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And I'm asking myself, how in the world do they not understand what's happening? There you go, brother.
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8: And such monumental arrangers as Nelson Riddle, Gordon Jenkins, Billy May, Cy Oliver, Don Costa, Johnny Mandel, and so many more. And to all their colleagues whose names I must regretfully omit, You people have an abundance of God's greatest gift to man, imagination. And what is imagination? You reach up to the heavens for an idea. Then you bring it down to earth and you put it to work.

0: That's the song for Mom's Not With Us Any Longer. Thinking about my mom and your mom's grandmoms, you know, not around for Mother's Day. Softly As I Leave You, that was the song, as you know, I played before we closed the coffin on my father, man. I just knelt down before Pop and Mr. Sinatra and Frank Sinatra and my father were so similar. And I think the whole thing, why I love Frank Sinatra so much, because it's like, and when I would meet Mr. Frank Sinatra, it was like a father and a son relationship, you know, and that's the kind of feel that Mr. Sinatra had on you. But you know what? If your mom's not with us, we're thinking about you, okay? I'm right there with you. My heart is right there with you. By the way, a shout out before, if I can, a shout out, Jersey George. You got to go on my ex feed, if you would, at Jersey Joe Piscopo. He's on the drums. He's about 10 years old, maybe, and his drums started to slip. What did his mother do? She jumped on stage and held the drums in place. It's a picture, George. Thank you. I needed that, my brother. Thank you so much, Jersey George on X. You got to say that. That is epic. That's just epic. If that's not mom, I don't know what is. God bless her. She's the drums were slipping, so she jumps on stage. Hey, let's keep the music going from A Man and His Music with Piscopo on a Boulevard Sinatra Showcase.
1: Music puts wings on the human spirit. What I mean is, with a song in your heart is the only way to fly, Buster. Music and flying, I'm irresistibly mad for both. Maybe that's why Kahn and Van Usen came up with this supersonic love song.

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1: Mr. Sinatra on the Boulevard Sinatra Showcase with Joe Piscopo. Happy Mother's Day. I love that, George. I'm listening, laughing at this picture. You got to go at Jersey Joe Piscopo. Check this out. It's got his mom holding the drums in place because the drums always would slip away on stage, you know, especially if you had one band coming on, remember? And then there'd be another band coming on, and then his mom steps on, and she kind of captures the whole thing to just to hold the drums in place. You got to love it. You got to appreciate your mother. I'm telling you, the thing that I always talk about, and as I do my show from my little home office in the beautiful state of New Jersey, you know, I'm looking at all the nice things that my father would appreciate, that my father really never got, the awards, you know, the little acknowledgments. And when you show up and you try to help folks, you know what I mean, and do all those things. But you know what, Mom, not one plaque, not one anything. I'm telling you, that's why we embrace that. But you know what the beauty is? Mom always gets the last love because it's her legacy that we continue on. That is what Mother's Day is all about. And that's what I'm feeling right now. I'm going to think about Mama Piscopo and all the great moms and all the great grandmothers and great grandmothers out there. Hey, it's Joe Piscopo. Hey, you know, we got a lot of music to get into. Are you with me? Let's swing this, man. Saturday Night Live with Joe Piscopo. It's actually Boulevard Sinatra Showcase, and we're coming right back.
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4: It is interesting when you're in politics and you have a big job like that. 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For most people, you know, if you get fired, it's more of a whisper. You know what I mean? Ooh, did you hear? What? Oh, you let go, laid off. You know, ooh, really? What happened? Oh, You know, it's not on the front page of a paper. 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What do you think happens when they get fired? When they're told they have to leave, what do you think happens? Man or woman, the same thing happens. They cry. They cry. When they're informed, they start to cry. They blubber. Now, it's a human reaction, but at that level, you think, wait, really? 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And I'm like, what's up with these guys? 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
0: You know, I get exposed to a certain amount of flattery, and it gets me right here. Yeah. Honest criticism, fine. Honest and rough, okay. Sincere praise, bueno. But flattery sometimes is phony. Honey sprinkled with arsenic. It's possible that the guy who flatters you is secretly hoping you'll fall flat on your big. And now and then, one of these jackal types will start gushing about my, quote, glorious rise to stardom, unquote. And they say, well, Frank, it was a wonderful miracle. Now, to me, that's a lot of hydrogen sulfide. To me, a miracle is a baby girl. My first miracle was called Nancy. And now that I look back, a preponderance of the finest women I've known are called Nancy.

If what I read is true, I've made it pretty good. I don't know how long I can make it last, of course. Although, like Oscar Hammerstein's lyric line in Carousel, I'll try, by God, I'll try. But rich or poor, I'll always have a large public debt. Because whatever I've got, whatever I am, in this rough and tumble called life, I owe to others. To you who shell out for an occasional album of mine, to so many of the disc jockeys brave enough to give me equal time in Beatle Land. And to all you music dreamers and doers, and I do mean songwriters, arrangers, conductors, musicians. Hell, I can't pay off my kind of debt here. Why don't I just take you all out for pizza lunch real soon, huh? Here's a last little memento of the days when I was a satellite of Tommy Dorsey's world.

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3: So this is all wrong. How do you demand the officers be fired and we haven't seen part one of the tape? We've only seen the highly salacious material in the tape. We haven't seen what actually provoked this. This is why I will not call for these officers to be fired. They are due process. And by the way, Mamdani, when you get rid of all the cops, who's going to protect us? You? Are you going to do the job? No, you're busy pandering every chance you get. You know, mayors do politics, but you take it to an extreme, Mamdani. The Detective Endowment Association, they want a law where you have to stay 25 feet away from police operations. You can't drive a vehicle towards an ICE officer and then go, oh, I'm a victim. I'm sorry the woman lost her life. The man, you can't interfere while they're getting physical. And you can't interfere and then it's the end of the world because it didn't work out. I mean, it's tragic, but we can't have two sets of rules. So Mamdani is such bad news, such bad luck. He embraces Mr. Met, Mrs. Met. The team hasn't won since. The New York Mets. Mamdani goes to the team and Mr. Met, you know, the guy with the baseball head, Mrs. Met, the baseball head. They haven't won since. Thank you, Mamdani. Oh, but you're a pretty boy and, you know, you're so popular and the masses love you. Not the baseball teams. Bad news bears. Mamdani.
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1: That's it. That's it already, huh? Coming to an end. Thank you, Elias. Joe Piscopo on the radio. Wow, that was a quick couple of hours. And happy Mother's Day. Oh, man, I just love being with you on that. And I could play, like, and lay back and play We Small Hours and think about how Frank Sinatra wasn't even going to put that on the album. He had an album. And they gave him We Small Hours. Not only was it on the album, it was the album. And it was an epic concept album from Frank Sinatra. Incredible. So thank you so much for being with us. And we wish you all the best for Mother's Day. Let me go here, if I may, as we close out this epic Man and His Music album from 1965. This is a song originally arranged by Gordon Jenkins, right? And it's from, of course, the great Jimmy Van Heusen, the great Sammy Kahn. And you could just hear it in his voice when he talks about how he's coming of age. Let's go to A Man and His Music and Mr. Sinatra.
2: Ah, yes, 50. September. Father time with a frost warning. My leaves are turning. How green they were and how bright they are. And oh, how wonderful my love affair with life.

Boulevard Sinatra Showcase with Joe Piscopo. Thanks so much for joining us. We appreciate it. That is Mr. S. You could feel it. You know what's ironic? He was 50 at this point. 50. Hey, you know what? I got to tell you, if you're 50, you're young. I'm telling you right now. How do I know? Because I know. And he was 50 years old, and he felt like he was getting older. And then he went on to 60. It went on to 70. Went on to 80. He kept going and going on and reinventing himself, which was just beautiful. And with each 80.

0: of that. Then out of nowhere with Trilogy, New York, New York surfaces. And it's another international hit from Frank Sinatra. Strangers in the Night, by the way. After this. What a career. And we're so proud to be able to celebrate it here on Boulevard Sinatra Showcase. So we appreciate it. And we want to thank the Sinatra family as well. And Mr. John Katsimatidis, thank you so much to Gina Margo. Elias Raff, great job. Kevin Drosch, our program director, thank you. And we want to just say with all my love and all my heart, Happy Mother's Day to you, and remembering Mom's not with us any longer. You just have a great, great Mother's Day, all right? And we say good night, Mr. Sinatra, wherever you are. God bless. God bless your family. Happy Mother's Day.
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3: Peter King spent 20 years in D.C. as a congressman representing Long Island, retiring back in 2021. He says in the years since he's left, he's watched on as lawmakers in D.C. who once got along with others no longer seem to or want to.
4: Well, even today, the way the term pedophile is thrown around casually almost. I mean, that's one of the best. If there's, you know, degrees of severity, and certainly pedophilia has to be among the worst of them, and yet that's thrown around casually. Now, if you disagree with somebody, they call them a pedophile. Attacking, you know, the Democrats, saying they're communists. I mean, there should be certain levels of debate that are just outside debate.
3: The 82-year-old was on The Rev and the Rabbi talking about his days in Congress, where he says he fought hard with Democrats on the big issues of the day, but there was civility. And at the end of the day, they found ways to get along, whether it was a battle here in New York or in the nation's capital.
4: New York is a tough place for politics. There's a lot back and forth. It's only recently that, you know, these other lines have been crossed. As much as you'd have Al D'Amato yelling at somebody, or Ed Cosby fighting with somebody, and they can get tough, but it stops at a certain line. Yeah. And now that we're going over that line, and that to me is really dangerous.
3: So would Congressman King ever go back to D.C.? Does he miss his days there?
4: I miss it when something dramatic is happening, when there's a real tension, but when I wake up on a Monday morning and realize I can go back to sleep, not that, you know, they were the days of calm and peace. We all loved each other. But again, there were certain lines that weren't crossed, and there were always like a few crazy people who sit in the back and you let them talk. But when it came down to it, we were able to get the job done.
3: You can hear the entire interview with Congressman King by surfing on over to WABCRadio.com, and you can hear The Rev and the Rabbi Sundays from 7 to 8 a.m. on the radio or the 77 WABC app. Noam Layden, WABC News.
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6: 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And while you're at it, why not download the WABC app? That makes the listening experience much easier, and you can share that with friends and relatives all over the place. A station heard in well over 178 countries and all 50 states, and as I like to say proudly behind this microphone, I'm sure as all broadcasts moving out at the speed of light, I'm sure we're reaching deep out into the cosmos. This particular adventure, a little different than what we had in the past 24 hours. We're going to shift gears from the UAP and UFO story and continue to talk about many of the wonders of the universe, but the true science behind this. And what's so interesting about this, ladies and gentlemen, is it's very rare to have a Nobel laureate

0: appropriate on the radio show. In just a few moments, our goal is to introduce you to Dr. John Mather, a NASA scientist working very hard to share with his experiences and others what really is going on in deep space. How was the universe formed? When was it formed? What are some of the things that are going on in quantum physics? And we can think of no better person to talk with and listen to than Dr. John Mather. A little bit of history about the Nobel Prize. It's awarded to individuals in physics, chemistry, physiology, medicine, literature, and peace, and recently in economics since 1968. It, of course, is there for the greatest achievement and benefit to mankind, for the science and the things that they do. It's been awarded since December the 10th, 1901, and they are all known as laureates. From the Greek, crowned with laurel, laurus, nobilis, leaves of green. Named in honor, of course, this prize, from Alfred Nobel, a Swedish chemist and inventor in Sweden, who invented, interestingly enough, dynamite in the year 1867. So far, statistics tell us some 990 Nobel laureates and prizes have been awarded to date. 67 women have been awarded a Nobel Prize. Interestingly enough, in the world of science, Albert Einstein won his and was awarded his back in 1921. 420 Nobels have been awarded, that is, and given to U.S. citizens, and the very first person to receive one was Theodore Roosevelt, the first American to win his Nobel Prize back in the year 1906. A fascinating 2 hours as we continue to talk about the great wonders of the universe. We can think of no better individual to bring on the radio program than Dr. John Mather. Dr. Mather, I hope you're with us, and thank you for joining us for this two-hour excursion from planet Earth out to the universe. How are you this morning?
1: I'm fine, thank you, and happy to be here with you, Dr. Sky.
0: Well, I'm always pleased to listen to you. You know, again, I can't get enough excitement when we're listening, ladies and gentlemen, to a gentleman who is a co-beneficiary of this, a co-recipient with Dr. George Smoot, and their Nobel Prize was awarded in physics back in 2006. And just to remind the audience, your thesis, of course, a while back, was involved with the subject that sounds very technical, but I know you and the rest of the audience would be appreciative to hear about these wonders. It was titled Far Infrared Spectrometry of the Cosmic Background Radiation. Sounds Greek to me as far as a complication, but talk to us about how you got started, Doctor. This is always interesting because we have a lot of people out there who, I mean, a lot of young people too, listening in, and many others that have a fascination with the path to science. How did you get started?
1: Oh, my goodness. Well, I think I got a head start when I was at around six. I already was being told about infinity. Mm-hmm. And I am told that when I was three, I was already disassembling the house, taking the doorknobs off. I don't remember this.
0: Yes.
1: But I was a curious kid. I liked taking things apart. And by third grade, I was already pretty interested. My parents had taken me down to the Museum of Natural History there in the city. And it was wonderful. I got to see the planetarium show and see the giant meteorite that stands there. And you say, how did that get here? And I saw the dinosaur bones and stories of volcanoes. And, oh, my gosh, this is really interesting.
0: Yes.
1: So I've been sort of growing with that ever since. I'm still interested in dinosaur bones and volcanoes. And now I get to also pursue the mysteries of the cosmos and the night sky and the beauties that we can see with our eyes and some that we need telescopes for.
0: Well, well said, Doctor, because myself, of course, many people have gone through the older version of the Hayden Planetarium when we saw and, you know, we're just amazed at seeing that Willamette Anahigo, whatever the size of that big meteorite, probably one of the largest finds. And it was so incredible that you wondered, how did something like that ever got formed? How did something like that come here to the Earth? And the great mysteries that we're so busy, right, in our daytime world. Because no fault of the people listening and no fault of anybody. It's just that we're so busy with the things down here on the planet, rightfully so, that many of us never get to experience. Like, I wonder, how many people have ever experienced, Doctor, the true dark of the night sky as opposed to what we have today? And I'm sure you would agree, incredible light pollution as we grow. We should always have an opportunity to see the dark of the sky. And that's something that we talk about all the time. And I know you're in accordance, right, with that simple concept.
1: Yes, yes, I am. There's an International Dark Sky Alliance that supports making sure there are a few places in the world where it still doesn't get bright at night. So you can see the marvels of the sky with your very own eyes. But it's changed a lot since I was a kid. My childhood was in Sussex County, New Jersey, not so far from the city there. And it was pretty dark then.
0: That's amazing, because I read in your bio.
1: Even then, you could already see the sky was getting a little bright from the city. Sure. But it was pretty dark, and you could see comets and stars and, of course, the planets.
0: Wow.
1: And so it was a great place to grow up with a lot of time on my hands, because I wasn't actually, I lived on an experimental farm for Rutgers, New Jersey, Rutgers University. And so, but I wasn't doing any farming. I was just a kid going to elementary school. And so read books. The bookmobile came around to the farm every couple of weeks, and I got all the science books.
0: That's incredible. So,
1: yeah.
0: And we all read the greats of like Isaac.
1: But
0: right.
1: I was pretty self-propelled by the time I was in fourth grade. I wanted to read everything I could get.
0: Well, it's amazing the story, because I read in your bio, you talk about Newton, New Jersey. And for many years, Doctor, we would do programs up there for the public at High Point State Park. To me, that was like heaven, because even in the 70s and 80s, that was cool up there. Nice and dark.
1: Yeah.
0: Then,
1: yeah.
0: I wonder
1: swimming in the lake up there at High Point State Park, and it was freezing cold even in the middle of the summer.
0: We have a lot in common.
1: It was a beautiful spot.
0: It's a beautiful place. If you're just joining us, ladies and gentlemen, it's a rare opportunity to speak with someone who is obviously active with NASA in the world of astrophysics and cosmology. And this particular gentleman's name is Dr. John Mather. He is a Nobel laureate. He and another recipient, Dr. George Smoot, they shared a Nobel Prize in Physics in 2006. And we're going to get into the ramifications of what all that means. But again, thank you for being here, because this is great inspiration for myself and so many people out there. I want to ask you the most simplistic question of all. We think we know the age of the universe at some 13.8 billion years. How do we really know that for sure? And what's your best take on that to this vast audience that's listening?
1: Well, the short answer is we figured this out in principle back in 1929, but we had wrong measurements. It's time. So back in 1929, Edwin Hubble got a picture that said that little fuzzball out there called the Andromeda Nebula has actually got stars in it, and he got a reasonable way of estimating the distance. And so we knew back then that distant galaxies are receding from us with a certain speed, and the farther away they are, the faster they're going. So what Hubble showed us was that they're made out of stars like our own home galaxy, the Milky Way. And so divide the distance by the speed, and you get the age of the universe.
0: That's amazing.
1: 1929. So you can do it back then, but you got the wrong answer because the data were wrong. But still, the principle was there. 1929 was. By the way, you can remember that year because that's the year that we discovered the entire worldwide economy could collapse at once.
0: Oh yeah, that the big great, thing called the Great Depression
1: crash of that year. So many ways to remember that year. A great discovery that we now celebrate in astronomy, and by the way, it had been predicted by a theoretical physicist named Georges Lemaître, and even before him by Alexander Friedman, based on Einstein's equations. And Einstein said that was wrong. So there was a big surprise. Nature had a big surprise for us in 1929 because the data really are there, and they say, "Yeah, things are rushing away from us as fast as you can imagine, and
0: amazing.
1: The farther, the faster." So
0: that's
1: the story, and now we just have better ways to calculate and measure, but it's still the same story.
0: Mind-boggling. If you're just joining us on the Dr. Sky Experience, a rare opportunity with you, ladies and gentlemen, our theater of the mind, as we call it, your questions and comments. I'd like to steer more toward the science side. We covered, of course, as much as we could for this particular program that we did yesterday, or that program on the UFO story and what's happening there, but I would prefer if we could, because I'm sure the vast interest out there, that we try to keep it toward the subjects that the good doctor, Dr. John Mather, is speaking with and about with us. Our contact number, 1-800-848-9222, as we move literally out to the space of the cosmos and beyond. We hear of something called the Big Bang. I've had these in college. I've had them talk about this, but it's so hard to comprehend this, Doctor, that apparently that time period, do I have it somewhat right, say 13.8 billion years ago, something happened where it just happened to go bang in the sense of like a dot, that to me is so hard to comprehend. Give us some insight into this. That's amazing.
1: Yeah. Well, it's hard to comprehend because it's wrong.
0: Ah, a revelation. Let me hear this.
1: Yes, it's wrong because when you hear that story and you say the universe was a little dot, that's incomprehensible because it wasn't.
0: Okay.
1: The universe that we see was compressed into a small volume, not a little dot, but there was plenty more universe outside that part. So imagine just the universe that we know running the movie backwards.
0: Incredible.
1: So you run the movie backwards, and it gets hotter and hotter and denser and denser, and you run it back for 13.8 billion years, and you run out of imagination. So what was there before that? We're not quite sure. So that's what astronomers call the Big Bang, is running it all backwards to where you can't understand. And so what we have now, at least a theoretical idea of what would make that story happen. Mm-hmm. And we're not quite sure it's right, but it's called inflation.
0: Yes.
1: A quantum mechanical process was suggested more than once, but Alan Guth is the most famous one for suggesting it, that if this particular idea would work, then the universe that was filled with some primordial substance called inflation field, and that would cause this.
0: So, yes, and not to be confused, as many people think, in a world where we're run, of course, by numbers, one, you know, through nine, zeros and nine, all the way through there. Nothing to do with that, obviously, not to be ridiculous, but we had Dr. Guth here many, many years ago talking about inflation, and I guess I'm going through this so quickly, I don't want to confuse the audience, but I'd like to keep this in perspective. When this event took place, let me see if I'm understanding and hearing you clearly, so I need the clarification, that this universe obviously was not a tiny dot, that somehow material collected somewhere, but it was more on the other side, and then it all of a sudden came into this universe? Is that a fair understanding?
1: No, that's not right either. All we can say is the universe that we have is very large, probably infinite in dimension, and when it was young, it was more squeezed together.
0: Well,
1: so we're not imagining that the matter was somewhere else and popped in.
0: Okay.
1: We can't reach that far back in our imagination.
0: So, mind-boggling.
1: No, the universe was never just a little dot or a point. The portion that we can see now was compressed real small. But imagine that the universe was probably infinite all along and filled with stuff. And who knows why, but it just expanded.
0: That's amazing. Well, thanks for the clarification, because I remember in college classes, we were told, and you've now corrected us, and that's why we have you here, to talk about the actual science. As I talk about this particular 2 hours of the Dr. Sky Experience, ladies and gentlemen, we're looking at speaking about the mysteries of the universe, the science that we have here. Doctor, I didn't realize it would be, of course, this early that we would open up the phone lines, but I imagine the subject is so incredible. If you don't mind, let's go to the phone lines and talk with some people.
1: Yeah, happy
0: and
1: hear to talk. Yep.
0: Let's go to line number 4 and welcome Robert in Philadelphia. Robert, you're on with Nobel Prize laureate Dr. John Mather. How are you again this morning? Happy Mother's Day.
2: Same to you, and as always, it's great to talk to you, Dr. Stein. I really appreciate your guest, Dr. Mather. I had actually two that were kind of related. If you believe in a singularity expanding and the galaxies are getting further apart, it tells me that even if we're around long enough to investigate our own galaxy, we'll probably never get to another galaxy because they're traveling away at such a distance. And that was my first question. Would we ever reach another galaxy? But with all that in mind, a galaxy will be coming to meet us. And that's my question. If we're all expanding outward from a singularity or from a whole, as you just suggested, which is fascinating, how are two galaxies colliding when they should be moving apart at ever greater distances? Do you know what I mean? Like if a grenade blew up, all the fragments would fly away and not touch each other. Why are galaxies touching each other if we all came from a Big Bang? And that's
0: Robert,
2: my question.
0: Always insightful questions and commentary. Doctor, this is interesting. We got great callers on this show, as you can imagine.
1: Yeah, so you're touching on one of the great discoveries of modern science. So number one, we see things are flying apart, distant from each other. Distant galaxies are indeed receding very rapidly, but close together, they're not. In fact, the Andromeda Nebula, the closest big one to us, is coming toward us and will indeed arrive here pretty soon, in about 4 billion years or so.
0: Yeah, there you go.
1: Don't hold your breath. That's a long time. Yes. So why is this? It is because gravity is pulling them together. So if galaxies are close enough together, the gravity can pull them together. If they're too far apart, then the gravity cannot overcome the expansion rate.
0: Yes, that is fascinating. I think he had a second part of the thing. Robert, are you still with us? And if you needed to update us on that one?
3: Yeah, no, yes, it was just whether or not he thought, like, say that we don't destroy ourselves and we're here for a few million years, and maybe we get to actually explore the rest of our galaxy. Could you ever conceivably see us getting to another galaxy that's not slamming into us like Andromeda? Do you know what I mean? Like to a galaxy that's traveling away, will we ever be able to get to that galaxy?
1: I think not. Just we don't have time. It's too darn far away. And here's the thing. The maximum energy that you could get to propel yourself would be if you could have stored up some antimatter and have it annihilate ordinary matter that releases energy that you can use for propulsion. That's the very best you can do, but even so, you can only reach at best a small fraction of the speed of light.
0: And so, totally amazing.
1: It'll take you millions of years to get anywhere interesting. So you can't basically do it. We don't have time. And so we humans are limited these days to a lifetime of maybe a little over 100 years. And so it's just not possible for biological creatures like us. Now, if you really want to be imaginative, suppose that we're able to invent and create a robotic civilization. A future artificial intelligence could say, well, I'm interested. I want to go. But they still will have the same problem that we would have, that the fastest you can go is a small fraction of the speed of light. And you basically, even a robotic intelligence is going to be bored on the trip.
0: It's incredible.
1: So, anyway, tricky question.
0: Yes, it is. Robert, always bringing some insightful commentary to our show here. Thank you, and all the best to you in the weekend as we talk about these subjects here. One of the main realms that we talk about, Doctor, to be repetitive, no, not to you, but to the audience when they chime in, astronomy, space, aviation, weather, celebrity guests, and then we transform it back to stories of American exceptionalism. Doctor, I tell people in the programs that I do out here, and I tell them that the speed of light in simplicity is some 670 million miles an hour, as opposed to doing the 186,000, you know, and change miles per second. And that really gets people to look and say, you're kidding me. You know, I've been on a fast airplane, let's say. No, you haven't gone that fast. But that translation, 670 million miles an hour, that is quite, and I hate to use the word, no pun intended, astronomical in the extreme. Totally amazing stuff. Let's continue with the callers here, Doctor. I appreciate your time. Let's go to line number three. He's been patient. Ted in Forest Hills. Good morning. You're on with Dr. John Mather.
4: No, thank you very much. I would like if the professor could explain why entanglement, so-called entanglement, is not faster than the speed of light.
0: Great question.
1: Yeah, well, entanglement is, we should say, people don't all know what it is.
0: Sure.
1: What it is you know that matter and light are waves. And waves are little bundles of energy, little packets. And so if you make a packet that has two kinds of particles in it, like a photon and an electron, or two photons together, if you make them all at once, they can be tangled up together. So the complex wave that you send out has this information in it. But still, as far as we know, it only travels at the speed of light.
0: Interesting. So how could that doctor, moving on to what the caller was talking about, apparently I'm reading, and I don't know if this has been proven, that if you were on one side of the galaxy and you, let's say, turned a light switch on, using that as the example, that in the process of this entanglement, it would be instantaneous to the other side, But you're saying it not necessarily means faster than the speed of light. Is that what I'm hearing from you?
1: Yeah, that's right. What we mean by information cannot actually travel faster than the speed of light. So as an example, here's a simpler example. Okay. Suppose that I have a factory that makes shoes and pairs of shoes left and right. And I send out two shoes, so one of them at the speed of light, which is not quite possible, almost the speed of light in one direction, and the other one in the other direction, almost the speed of light. And then I measure which kind of got, and I receive a right-handed shoe. That doesn't mean that information got from the other end, from the left-handed shoe to me. But I do know that it was because of the way that it was manufactured. So information did not actually travel faster than the speed of light in this example. So it's a little tricky because waves are not shoes, exactly.
0: Right. But, it makes sense.
1: But it's really tricky for us to use analogies because they're not exactly right.
0: Ted, if you're still with us, you get a final question or response. Thank you for being with us first.
4: I just want to say I appreciate the patience the professor had. That was very kind of him. Thank you so much. God bless you and be safe. Take care.
0: Thank you for your time on the Dr. Sky Experience. Let's see if we can go. Well, let's hold off on that because we're going to go. We have line two with Alan in Long Island. We'll get to you folks on the other side of the break. And line number one, we have Stephen in Manhattan. We ask for your kindness to stay on the line, because we're almost up at the hard break at the bottom of the hour here. Doctor, this is so fascinating. We've journeyed with you, and we're continuing. There's so many things to talk about. But if you can give us a description in a couple of minutes, I mean, I'm sorry to cut you short then. Inflation from the cosmic side, what does that mean for people who might be confused and thinking it's the percentage of overprice on goods and services? Of course not. What does it mean in the relativistic world of astronomy today?
1: Yeah, it means exponential growth. It means something doubled in size about 50 or 100 times in a sub-microseconds. Mm-hmm. So that's what we imagine as the earliest moments we can picture in the expanding universe. So this is the story we have. It's our best one we have at the moment because it actually explains some mysteries that we otherwise would not be able to explain. It says that when you look at the sky now, the places on opposite directions from us, like your right hand arm pointing one side and the left arm, arm pointing the other side, they're pretty darn similar, statistically speaking. And so why is that? Well, maybe that happens because they started out very close together, and then they got stretched apart. So
0: totally
1: the inflation
0: amazing
1: story answers that big mystery.
0: Well, some of the things that you've been working on, we're going to get into them very deeply with your okay, is talking about this whole cosmic microwave background radiation. And it has a lot of kind of semblance to people back in New Jersey at Bell Laboratories, right, with Arnold and Penzias and Wilson. And that story is quite fascinating. So they actually, what, discovered this with the Holmdel? They had this big feed horn antenna, and they heard simply, what, some kind of a hiss that was there pretty much all the time. And it's what? The leftover remnant of that expansion of the universe? Do I have that correct?
1: Yes, that's right. That's the primordial heat is still here. Or what other universe can it go into? It's got to still be here. They were not expecting it. It was a big discovery for them. But yes, what they picked up was an extra hiss in the receiver. And by the way, it's not completely impossible to imagine. In the good old days when we had television that had static that came in from the antenna.
0: Yes, right.
1: About 1% of those snowflakes on the screen, those are from the cosmos.
0: That is incredible. I'll repeat what you said, and obviously this is amazing. If you had an old TV and you watched it and you were in between channels, that hissing static and little rice grainy little thing on the screen, you're saying and quantifying it that that's still some of the imaging that we see from that explosion. It's the leftover remnant, that static. That's incredible, just to even ponder.
1: Yeah, about 1% of that static there comes from the Big Bang itself.
0: That's amazing.
1: Even though it's a rotten name for this expanded universe.
0: I think you're right. If you're just joining us again, ladies and gentlemen, we have another half hour in hour one, and then another complete hour with our good friend, Dr. John Mather. he and his participants in this particular story, they're both laureates in a Nobel Prize, rare opportunity to speak to Nobel laureates, and in this particular case, those that have been awarded this in the realms of astronomy, cosmology, and science and space, and so much more. The contact number here, 1-800-848-9222, and we'd love to hear from you, and we just ask that we stay on measure and talk with our special guest about these particular subjects, so much and so little time. We'll be right back here on the Dr. Sky Experience, so as they say, don't touch that dial.
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8: Hey, Mayor Madami, you want to listen to me? 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Over 3,000 Americans died. They died. 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And you, of all people, your best friends with their mouths saying America deserved 9/11. And you hang out with these punks. Stay the hell away from my ground zero. You hear me, Mon Dummy? 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Stay away from my 9/11 area. Nobody wants you near where the sacred ground is. You hear me, Mon Dummy? I don't want to see you there.
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0: A tribute to my mother, Dolores, otherwise known as Mama Sky. Born in 1931 in Flatbush, Brooklyn, and to all mothers around the world, I'm sure we can agree, I'll always love my mama.
12: Oh, yes. I was born in 1931 in Flatbush, Brooklyn. Thank God I have my happy memories of Coney Island, Flatbush, and all that. When I heard your voice, I said, I'm listening to this show.
13: I'll always love my mama. She's my favorite girl.
0: Happy Mother's Day to all mothers around the nation and the world. As we continue here, ladies and gentlemen, talking with Nobel laureate Dr. John Mather. He's a NASA scientist, and he's here with us through the entire 2 hours of the radio show. But an apropos quote from Albert Einstein goes something like this: God does not play dice with the universe. Doctor, welcome back. That's fascinating. Because when we talk about the whole Nobel Prize story, that's amazing. There have been so many scientists that have won that. But let's go back to Albert Einstein in 1921. I mean, that's fascinating when he was in Bern, Switzerland, as what? I think he was a patent clerk. So imagine if you walked into the office and said you wanted to patent something. In his spare time, he was working on things that are, what, otherworldly. And exactly, if you could tell us, what was his Nobel Prize for back then? If you could shed light on that.
1: Well, actually, he did 4 Nobel Prize-worthy discoveries in 1905.
0: Oh.
1: Just can you imagine 5? Four discoveries. He discovered relativity. He explained the photoelectric effect. He understood how to measure the size of or the mass of an atom through something called the
0: like the slit experiment,
1: And there's if you look in a microscope, you see things jiggling around randomly because they're being hit by random atoms. So it's called Brownian motion, so we figured that out. So lot of things he did in 1 year. So I actually can't remember which was the one that got him the Nobel Prize. It was not relativity.
0: Interesting.
1: People didn't like relativity when he told them about it. They said that it could not be right. And I still have friends who think it can't be right, but it's really hard to escape it. And we've had over a century now to test whether his story is correct, and nobody's actually found a flaw.
0: That is amazing. And there are those, if we go back into the history, the great debate that they had, as far as whether he was a real fan of quantum physics at the time. I think if, this could get very deep, and I think the audience needs to understand it from your perspective. He would do thought experiments. But was he really a believer in time like that, of the whole quantum concept, or was that kind of alien to him, with all due respect to Dr. Einstein? What would you say, Doctor?
1: Yeah, he was, I think, a founder of the subject. And I think he was correct that a lot of other physicists misinterpreted the story and still do. If he were here today, he would stick with his point that it's not God playing dice, as he would say.
0: Yes.
1: It's that we're misinterpreting the whole plan. So there's a lot of controversy in the science world about how to interpret the equations of quantum mechanics. We're not actually arguing about whether the equations are right. Mm-hmm. We know they're right because they work correctly every time you test them. But there are some very surprising interpretations, and in fact, the Nobel Prize was given just recently for three people who showed that the quantum entanglement story is correct.
0: Amazing.
1: And one of them was a friend of mine from when I was a graduate student at Berkeley. He was sure that quantum mechanics was wrong, and he set out to prove it. And when he actually made the measurements, quantum mechanics was right. So he wrote it up, and as a result, he got to share in the Nobel Prize for proving that he was himself wrong.
0: It's
1: an amazing story.
0: Wow. What a story there, Doctor. Let's continue to go to the callers. They've been very patient. Let's say good morning on line number two to Alan. Alan in Long Island, good morning. You're on with Dr. John Mather. How are you doing? Thanks for your patience.
14: Gentlemen, awesome show. And happy Mother's Day to everybody.
0: Yes.
14: And the moms and the mothers out there who have broken hearts, it's your day too. Oh, yes, it is. Okay, guys. Any kind of an award, a big award in the sciences, is unbelievable. I was the PS12 arm wrestling champ, if people wanted to know. But I like to bring up a couple of things. Like, we know the Voyager has been out there for like 50 years now, and it's still in our galaxy, to show you how big things are, and probably it's not moving as fast. But the thing is, I like to say is, we have radio transmissions, TV transmissions. Now, if there's something in another universe, transmitting those kind of signals too, wouldn't we want to have sort of something that could receive it, and they could have something that could receive it? And I also like to say, like, our universe is gigantic. To all of us, we only, in our minds, everything we know comes to an end. So we don't really understand how this universe could keep going on and on. And I would like to hear from John, what is his opinion of what's out there as you get to the end, if there is an end, or it just keeps going, which we can't fathom. And plus,
0: yes,
14: I like to just say, as a country, we are becoming a third world country. So you're not going to have the hungry for this kind of information and knowledge and discovery out there as we turn into a third world country. Look at us. We have spaceships. Third world is, we have to feed them. So that's the big difference. We're turning the country over. Do you feel uncomfortable with that too?
0: Alan says a lot there, many interesting points. Doctor, I know you're happy to respond on some of those.
1: Yeah, sure. Well, like I mentioned at the beginning, I've heard about infinity when I was 6 years old. And I thought, this is amazing. Ancient Greeks discovered mathematically that there's obviously no largest number. Because if there were one, you could always add one to it, and that would be bigger. So
0: Correct. They
1: figured out mathematical infinity. And the world we picture in physics is like that in terms of space. We can't imagine coming to an end of space. We can't imagine that since the universe has an age, that you can't get past time zero. And maybe you can't even get to time zero in your imagination. But it's still not a hard edge. You can't get there to that edge. So the universe seems to be infinite to us. No boundary that we can recognize or see any sign of. And we do have receivers trying to pick up signals from everywhere out there. So far, by the way, no obvious sign of intelligence sending us a message. Lots and lots of information about astronomy. Pictures, stories, imagination. I mean, that's how we get to tell you what we found.
0: Yes, that's quite amazing. Alan, I appreciate you. Thank you so much. Happy Mother's Day to you and your family and all the mothers out there listening here to the Powerhouse Talk Radio 77 WABC. Let's go to line one. Let's say good morning to Stephen in Manhattan. Stephen, you've been patient. Good morning. Your question or comment?
15: Good morning, gentlemen. Thank you for accepting my call.
0: Yes, sir.
15: Just a couple of items, if I may. And you touched a lot upon that, and you're just in the previous call. I'm very interested that, you know, there's no wall in the universe. You get to it, but you can't, there's no stopping. How do you account? How does one account when you get to 100 trillion light years away that there can be another 100 trillion light years? And how would you account for that that amount of space? And my other topic I wanted to ask you about, it's just floating from my mind right now. So,
0: well, no disrespect, you know, the universe is so mind-boggling, so there's a lot here on the table, but I think, Stephen, we do have the first part of what your concerns were. Doctor, your choice and your chance to respond.
1: Yeah, we can we think about that a little bit. Well, here's one way you can ask. What shape could the universe have so that it would actually come to come to an end if there were one? So suppose the universe was circular or spherical in some way, then you could imagine going out some great distance and coming back where you started from. So that would be one way that you would not have an infinite universe. It could be finite. On the other hand, that one that I just described doesn't have an edge either. You can't fall off the Earth. You can't fall off the edge of the universe either, as far as we know. So it's a possibility that the universe is just infinite in all directions. That's the way it looks to us today. And how would you know? And the way that we can try to estimate that is see our lines straight or curved. Here on the surface of the Earth, if you set off with two parallel lines, they will eventually intersect, like two different meridians intersect at the North Pole or the South Pole.
0: Exactly, so, like a globe.
1: Yeah. We can try to measure that in the universe, too, and we have indirect ways. And so, as far as we can tell, it is more or less geometrically flat. So two parallel lines neither diverge nor approach each other. So it's geometrically flat. So that's the current estimate that we have. Is it
0: totally
1: correct?
0: Amazing?
1: We don't really know, but that's the best story we have.
0: Totally amazing. And I'm understood here. We're almost up against the next break, Doctor. But very quickly, if you'd be kind enough to respond, allegedly, as I read in various, you know, different journals and different information sources, not always on the internet, that the universe expanse right now maybe reach out to about 90 plus billion light years. So in reference to what Stephen was talking about, maybe a wall or something, not a wall, but is that a fairly accurate number that outward about 90 billion light years as this thing, if I would describe it, as this expansion bubble, even though it's not, is that a fair distance? What would you say?
1: Yeah, honestly, we can't see that far, so we can't really be sure. Yes. I think it's a fair guess that there is no wall. That there's no limit. But what we're limited to doing is looking out with light waves. And so we can receive light from distant places, but we receive light that was sent out a long time ago. So by the time we get it, it's the thing is no longer the same as it was when it sent that information. So we're limited in measuring a pretty small piece of this probably infinite universe.
0: That's incredible. You know, Doctor, we're up against that break, and we tell that to the listeners ahead of time. We see your calls coming in, and we'll do everything possible to get everybody an equal opportunity to speak their mind and ask their questions, as long as we stay on measure with the topics. We covered UFOs and that whole situation, and we'll do that again. But in respect to the good doctor, with the time limited, we'd like to continue on those. And we do a little sky report also, Doctor, here for the people who always tune in to wonder what's happening in the visual side of astronomy. So if you go out, ladies and gentlemen, you have clear skies. The moon reaches its last quarter phase. Obviously, it's waning, so it's shrinking each night. And then it moves on to its new phase as we come on by the 16th or so of the month. The best time, in my opinion, to see some of the amazing dark things in the sky, in dark skies, I should say. Jupiter overhead, or nearly overhead, at sunset. Venus, the brightest object in the northwest. And those objects will coalesce to come together in June, a magnificent conjunction of the goddess of love and beauty and the god Zeus, Jupiter, in our northwest skies. More with our special guest, Nobel laureate Dr. John Mather, and your questions and comments on the Dr. Sky Experience. We'll be
5: you talk. So much to say. We listen.

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3: Not only does God play dice, but he sometimes throws them where they cannot be seen. A quote from the late great cosmologist and astronomical genius, Stephen Hawking. As we continue, 46 minutes after the hour, our special guest, and continuing into hour number two, Nobel laureate Dr. John Mather. He is a current NASA scientist, so much to talk about, and so limited time. But let's just get to as many of the callers as we possibly can. We say good morning on line number two to Alice in Ohio. Alice, thank you. Happy Mother's Day to you.
4: Thank you very much. A quick question. I recently went into astronomy, and I'm still learning. So this is just a request. If you could plan a program, a lot of this is over my pay grade, but for those of us who are just entering, and the interest, and I belong to the Cincinnati Observatory, and we have wonderful lectures and evenings. Just yes. A quick question, and you touch on my favorite subject, aviation and astronomy, and I appreciate your show. I make it a point to stay up every weekend to listen to
3: you. Wow. That's very powerful stuff, Alice, and I appreciate you. You know, wait till we talk about this, Doctor, that many people, you could recommend different clubs, like Alice, the caller, is saying here, she's our guest, that she belongs to the organization there, an astronomy observatory. And it also starts in the schools, right, Dr. STEM and STEAM education. Any other advice you would give for people who are fascinated but may not have to have a PhD or, with all due respect, be a Nobel Prize recipient? They have to start somewhere, right?
5: Well, yeah, everyone starts somewhere. And the key to being a scientist or to enjoying life is curiosity. I just want to know how the world works. I want to know how my friends are. How do they feel? How do they think? How do they come to think what they think? What's going on here? And I just think it's fascinating to find out. So turn over those rocks, see what's living under the rock. Look out in the sky at night, see what's up there. See if you can see it. There are a lot of things you can see with your eyes that are quite beautiful. With your binoculars, you can see the satellites of Jupiter that Galileo discovered and see them go around. There are different places every night. So there's so much you can recognize just to enjoy the process of discovery.
3: It's amazing. We go to line number three on the Theater of the Mind, welcoming Bob in Riverhead, New York. Thanks for joining us. A rare opportunity
6: Thank
3: to
6: you.
3: Speak to a gentleman who has lots of experience, and the world knows
6: Greatly
3: that, too.
6: What
3: say you?
6: Appreciate it. Well, if we were to take the departure and arrival points and warp space-time, would the speed of light limitation apply? And what was the seed for the Big Bang, and do we still believe the universe might contract? And is time experienced differently in different planetary gravity wells?
3: Wow. You brought a lot here to the table, but Doctor, as you see fit to respond.
5: Yeah, I'm not quite. I can't really answer all of them, but I think one of the great questions that people miss is that the speed of light is a limit on how fast anything can go locally. If I'm passing you on the sidewalk, I can't go faster than a certain speed relative to you. But places that are separate can actually recede from each other at faster than the speed of light, because this is space itself expanding. So that's different. Mm-hmm. So Einstein figured them both out.
3: It's amazing stuff. Yeah, the mysteries that we talk about here, and it's enlightening to have you here, Doctor, to listen to the questions and respond, because we really don't know. I mean, as we continue to open our minds on this, the human brain has got only so much capacity, and now with AI intercessions in here, who knows what the things that we'll be discovering. But Bob in Riverhead, New York, thank you for being part of the Dr. Sky Experience. Moving through time and space, apropos and very well said, moving line number five, we say good morning to Pete in Staten Island. Pete, how are you doing this morning?
7: Hey, Dr. Sky, and your guest. It's been a very interesting show. I got an idea I want to run by. I'm usually a guy that changes topics, but this time I think I'll be on the right topic. Okay. I'm talking about these electric cars. When do you think they would come up with an idea to have, like, solar panels on it to recharge it? Or I bought a house and they had an old bike in it that had the old thing that was on the wheel that as the bike would turn, your lights on the bike would light up. But is there any way that they could make a mechanism that could go in these electric cars that could charge while the car is driving? You know, like one of those things through a different with technology. I don't know these things. I'm 70. The idea would be great that the car could recharge itself with one of those things on a bigger scale, you know, something that would make enough juice, you know, while the car is running. Because I have a friend of mine who's got one, and he drives car service. He's got Uber, and he spends more time getting the car charged than he does actually driving.
3: I mean, that's right. They're all limited. Right.
7: You get about 200 miles to a charge.
3: Yes.
7: And when it's cold out, you only get about 140, which really stinks. But
3: let me go back before the good doctor answers here, because I think there's another source, and he's better qualified than I am to talk about this. The number one available element in the universe is hydrogen. So if we could develop, and they have had hydrogen cars, but doctor, what would you say? Imagine hydrogen propulsion. It seems to be everywhere in the universe. And how would you respond back to Pete?
5: Yeah, well, his first question is about charging,
3: right.
5: And sunshine actually comes from the nuclear reactor in the sky, the sunshine. It's a great, very controlled nuclear reactor up there, but unfortunately, there's not enough of it in the amount of solar panels that you can put on your car to keep it charged. So you just need bigger panels than you can put on your car. So you need your house or something to charge it from. As to hydrogen as a fuel, it's a perfect fuel, when you burn it, you just get water. So that's non-polluting. The hard problem is getting the hydrogen in the first place. So how we probably do it in the future is either from capturing sunshine and using the heat, or there's also just the traditional electrolysis where you use electricity to get the hydrogen apart from the oxygen in the water. Both can work.
3: Amazing.
5: It's tricky, but it's possible.
3: Well, we appreciate it.
5: And it's already done. You know, you can buy those kinds of cars if you really want to.
3: Yes. They're out there. I mean, we see them here. I'm in Arizona, but we see them. But unfortunately, the fueling of that, there was a couple of models of certain manufacturers' cars. I don't want to name them. They started off good, but the unavailability of the refueling stations kind of killed that idea for now. But hydrogen, as you know, Doctor, the most abundant element in the universe. Line number four, as we close out hour number one, and if we don't get to you, like Mark in Manhattan and Helena, and I hope I pronounce your name right, in Westchester, please stay on the line with us as we go into hour number two. Let's go to line number four and say good morning to Frank in the Bronx. You're on the air with Dr. John Mather.
8: Hey, Dr. Scott. Hi, John Mather. I want to say something about the Big Bang and the expansion of the universe. In quantum mechanics, a lot of times our brain don't understand, don't comprehend. Like, something can come from nothing, because nothing is not nothing. We have a box. We open an empty box. That's not nothing, you know? That's not nothing. But in quantum mechanics, we don't understand. We can't comprehend. That's what I'm like doing. So, and also, if we do understand that, and, you know, really get, you know, I think we could travel faster than life. There'd be another way to travel.
3: I'm open to those possibilities. Doctor, I think Frank brings up something very interesting. How do we move to possibly Speed beyond light.
5: Yes. So a lot of people have said, well, something comes out of nothing, but we don't have any equations of physics that say that. We only have equations that say something turns into something else. So something coming out of nothing is a little bit misleading as a description of what they... So it's, I'm sorry that people say that, because it's misleading to you. So we can use energy to produce particles, and so we do. It happens a lot, all the time. But that's not producing something out of nothing. It's producing something out of something different.
3: Amazing. The mystery goes on. That's incredible. Frank in the Bronx, always appreciate your commentary and questions, as we do all of the folks that are calling in here. And as I mentioned before, time doesn't permit for this hour, but Mark in Manhattan, please stay on the line, and Helena, I hope I pronounce it right, in Westchester, we'll get to you and many, many other questions that we want to have answered by our very special guest, Nobel laureate Dr. John C. Mather, joining us in hour number two. And we're going to ask him in hour number two, describe this later, Doctor. I mean, this is interesting. It's a story unto itself. You and your team are working very hard in the science world. You write the theses. You write, again, all these different research papers. And George Smoot, the co-recipient with you with the Nobel Prize in Physics for 2006, we'll hear in hour number two, describe that from the humanistic side. One day you get a phone call, or you get a telegram, if that's the old way. You get an email, and somebody tells you you're going to be listed as one of the recipients. That must be an exciting story. And we definitely will hear much more about that. And this is the other part I want you to identify before the clock runs out. Tell us briefly your involvement with the James Webb Telescope. What was your role there? Because we're going to have a ton of questions about that. One of the most incredible pieces of space technology. What was your involvement with James Webb?
5: I was the head scientist of that project for 28 years, from the time that we formally decided to do it to a little after lunch. And now it's handed over to other people to run it, and they're doing it beautifully.
3: Yes, that's amazing. What an incredible machine, and we get into that in hour number two. I mean, that's just so incredible, Doctor. I've got books all over my office here from people, many, many other authors, good people. And it's so amazing how that whole piece of equipment, it was like what? It was like a transformer, for those out there that know what the transformers are, something that doesn't look necessarily like a spacecraft. It's folded flat, and then what? It opens up through time out in space, moving out to a point of what? About 930,000 miles from the Earth. That alone is just incredible. I mean, kudos to you and your team. And we'll talk so much more about that. And as always, my email. If you have an email for me, it's drsky@wabcradio.com. A source, and I respond to all of those emails, and thank you for them, ladies and gentlemen. Potential guests come from there, not always a guarantee that we'll get them all. But as long as we stay within those realms of astronomy, space, aviation, and weather, we do pick up celebrity guests, as you hear some of the promotions here. We like to talk about celebrities, and we also love to talk about stories of American exceptionalism as we move to the 250th anniversary of the United States of America. And so much more when we come back here, 1-800-848-9222. And I say it once, and I'll say it twice, why not download the WABC app if you haven't done that by now? What a convenience it is, because many people tell me, hey, I'm glad I downloaded it, because now I have access to all the stuff from A to Z. I don't have to keep going back into my computer to reload everything.

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0: With Lionel from the Other Side of Midnight.
2: Let's take you to April 1994. Seattle. A greenhouse room above a garage. Kurt Cobain gone. A shotgun. A note. The ruling. Suicide case closed. But what if the file was closed too soon? Now, an official private sector team of forensic scientists has taken a fresh look at Cobain's autopsy and crime scene materials. Among them, Brian Burnett, a specialist known for examining cases involving overdoses followed by gunshot trauma. According to independent researcher Michelle Wilkins, after just 3 days reviewing the evidence, Burnett reached a stunning conclusion. His words as reported, quote, "This is a homicide. We've got to do something about this." That's a serious claim. Wilkins says the team conducted an exhaustive review of the autopsy findings and pointed to signs they believe are inconsistent with an instantaneous gunshot death. A peer-reviewed paper outlines 10 points suggesting Cobain may have been confronted, forcibly injected with heroin to incapacitate him, and then shot, followed by the placement of the weapon and what they argue could have been a staged note. Let's be clear. Authorities have not changed their official ruling. The Seattle Police Department continues to stand by its conclusion of suicide. These new findings come from independent analysts, not law enforcement. Still, when new experts re-examine old evidence and say it doesn't align with the accepted narrative, the conversation shifts. The certainty wavers. The questions return. And right now, for the time being, Kurt Cobain's death still echoes in the unknown.
0: 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The Dr. Sky Experience is on the air. 77 WABC. 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
3: I'm looking down the glowing barrel of a microphone, attesting to the blowtorch signal of, yes, Talk Radio 77 WABC. As we say Happy Mother's Day to mothers around the world, and of course, who knows, maybe even out into the cosmos. The contact number is always 1-800-848-9222. And if you're continuing to join us, and if now you're joining us for the first time, welcome to the Dr. Sky Experience, a show which we call, what we like to say, Theater of the Mind. Why do we say that? Because obviously we're not seeing the visual images, but in our minds, the great stories of radio in the past, this is a family of Theater of the Mind. We talk about the great realms of astronomy, space, aviation, weather, celebrity guests as you hear many of their promos, very interesting stories, and stories of American exceptionalism as we move to the 250th anniversary of the United States of America. Continuing with us is Nobel laureate Dr. John Mather. He has many things to say, ladies and gentlemen, not only his involvement with the James Webb Telescope, but let's continue, Doctor. Thank you for staying with us. What's the human side of the Nobel Prize? I mean, describe how this came to you. What a surprise, right? Or did you ever think in your wildest dreams that you would be the recipient of this? There's a lot of competition in that world in science. Tell us how that came to you.
4: Yeah, well, sure. How it comes is you get a phone call from Stockholm at about 5:45 in the Eastern time zone, and October, and so it's everyone knows, if you're paying attention, what day they might call. But, you know, I just said, I'm not going to worry about that. So, it's a surprise when it comes, well, at least for me. So, a pleasant surprise. And then they want to know, are you the right person? Because they don't want to call do this to the wrong person.
3: Exactly.
4: And you stay on the phone for a little while, and then you do that, and then you hang up, and then the phone starts to ring, and ring, and ring, and ring, and ring, and ring.
3: Amazing.
4: And about an hour later, the newspaper photographers are at your front doorstep, and neighbors have put up balloons, and it's a great celebration beginning.

0: So that's how incredible. It goes at the start. Then you go a little longer, and you go to Stockholm, and you have 10 days of parties and speeches, and you get your prize from the King of Sweden.
1: Wow, that is amazing. I mean, it's probably one of the most highly sought, I mean, other than the Medal of Freedom here in the United States, there is no higher award than, right, in the sciences, started by, as we described before, the man who discovered, of all things, dynamite. That's incredible. Alfred Nobel, back in 1867. So, again, congratulations to you and also the co-recipient, Dr. George Smoot. Tell us a little bit about him before we go to the callers, because so much to talk about, and we don't want to shy away from the people calling in.
0: Yeah, well, he's was at the University of California, Berkeley, doing his bit while we were leading the mission from NASA Goddard Space Flight Center in Maryland. So we elected him to be in charge of one of the three instruments. So that was his job to make sure that happened. So it was always a little tricky to do that because he was far away from the team. But anyway, interesting guy.
1: Yes. Creative. Amazing stuff. So many scientists, and we talk about the legacy as we continue here. But the only person I'm reading this that was that rejected a Nobel Prize was in the during the Vietnam War. Lê Duc Tho obviously was a co-recipient, I guess, with Henry Kissinger. And the Vietnamese side of the equation said that because the peace treaty wasn't lasting at the time, he chose not to accept that particular award. That's an interesting bit of history, and we talk about that as Theodore Roosevelt, for the second time, the first American to win a Nobel Prize in 1906. Amazing stories, Doctor. The phone lines rule here. Let's continue with our callers. We hope Mark in Manhattan is with us. You've been patient. Good morning. You're on with Dr. Mather.
2: Good morning. This may be something of a nostalgia reunion, Dr. Mather. I was a teenager working at Goddard Institute for Space Study on 112th and Broadway. And I worked for somebody who you may have remembered the name of, Paul Schneck. He was the head of all computation for NASA. I'm sorry?
0: Yeah.
2: Barney Wolf, Robert Spinelli in the physics department, Judy Gagosian.
1: Wow.
2: Our director was Robert Jastrow. And I learned of your winning the Nobel Prize from Paul Schneck, because I've been in touch with him. He's now nearly 90, and he is a genius of the computer era of the First Order. He also told me of your co-winner later years, John Clauser. I've been in touch with John Clauser also.
1: Wow, what an all-star family here. This is incredible, Mark. Wow. So, and the good doctor, yeah, you do know some of these people, you're saying.
0: Yes, indeed. And just to fill in the story, I was working at the Goddard Institute there in New York from 1974 to 1976, and that is where we started the proposal for the Cosmic Background Explorer, which is the equipment that won us the Nobel Prize. So I was 2 years a Manhattanite, and it was wonderful.
1: Wow. See? Right here, the power of the signal. WABC New York. Listen to all these stories. Mark, that's amazing, and I appreciate you sharing that story. You have a question, though, that you want to jump in on? You got the opportunity.
2: Well, I just wanted to tell Dr. Mather, number one, Carl Sagan was my mother's cousin, a chance.
1: Wow.
2: And also, I was a little adolescent kid in a class that Paul Schneck offered on theoretical computability. And without my knowing it, he had me programming all the systems programming in BAL, basic assembly language, for the two Voyagers.
1: Totally amazing. Wow. It's amazing.
0: Congratulations. Schneck, that is a lovely accomplishment, and especially since you were just a youngster and you didn't even know it was happening.
2: I was 16 when he hired me, and I turned 17 that summer of 1967, and I continued working there for a long time and nervously sat while we were, well, not sat, I was standing on my toes when we were landing on the moon in summer of 69.
1: Wow.
2: And Paul Schneck told me with great pride, he said, "You were there as a youngster when John Mather and John Clauser were doing their journeyman work in early studies, and both of you deserve tremendous praise."
1: Well, thank you, Mark, in Manhattan. Appreciate your reminiscing with us. Doctor, that's nice to hear, of course. This is amazing. Your legacy and everybody who was part of the teams. Maybe they didn't win a Nobel Prize, but look, many of the parts make up the total. So there you go. Thanks, Mark, in Manhattan. Appreciate your time with us. Have a wonderful weekend and a happy Mother's Day with your family. Let's go to line number two. Hopefully I pronounce it. Is it Helena or Helena? Either way, in Westchester County. Good morning. You're on with Dr. John Mather. Thanks for waiting.
3: Oh, hi, guys. Oh, thank you for stimulating my mind. I needed you both so much. Thank you.
1: There you go.
3: Okay. I got a maybe weird question, but is quantum physics and thought patterns, vibrational medicine, anything that you could talk to me about? Is that related at all to anything in your line thought?
0: Oh, my goodness. To begin with, everything in life is quantum mechanical. The shape of every molecule and every atom and the way that they interact with each other is all governed by the quantum mechanics of molecules. And so it's hard to say something is quantum and something else is not. So it means that I don't have anything to tell you about medicine. It's too complicated.
1: Well, he's an honest doctor, so there you go. Everyone has their limitations. But, Helena, that's an interesting series of ideas and proposals and concepts you bring up there. That is totally amazing because the quantum world, as the doctor's explaining, this is one of the big areas of research right now. And I wonder, doctor, and maybe Helena would even want to jump in on this, with AI intercession, can you imagine the things that we'll probably learn? Doctor, what do you say about the intercession with AI in the physics world in the solving of problems?
0: Well, we're getting there. We're just beginning. There are mathematical tools that you can use to prove mathematical theorems automatically. If you got something that you've already proved, you can prove that it was done correctly. And we're getting to where the tools can start to discover things on their own. So we're not to where we can say, okay, I need Einstein 2.0 to solve the theory of everything, because I've been asking. And the wizards that do the AI says they can't promise that. Sorry. But yeah. I think there's no limit that we know of. We just, there's such rapid growth of the technology today that we should not be saying it's impossible about anything.
1: Yes. And imagine that, doctor. I mean, you know probably so much more about this. Of course, when we talk about the ability to warp space-time in a way other than what Einstein talked about, but imagine being able to utilize that technology for future travel. Because even though, let's say, the galaxy, the Milky Way, 100, maybe 200,000 light years across, I'm being a broad generalist here, you could still travel in the space-time continuum of maybe warping space-time. Who knows? Maybe we could go from A to Z in some incredible speeds, like of the Star Trek and beyond. We have a lot of positive things to think about that. But Helena, thank you. Happy Mother's Day to you. Thanks for staying with us, and thanks for your patience. Amazing stuff, doctor. Let's go to line number three. Greg in Michigan, you've been patient. You're on with Dr. John Mather. How you doing out there?
4: Oh, my God, fantastic. Mr. Positive, everybody. Boom, shakalaka, everybody. Go for your dreams. God, and everyone, keep loving Elvis Presley.
1: Okay. Anything else? Oh, wow. Well, that was an interesting response, don't you think, doctor? Keep loving Elvis Presley, one of the greatest.
0: Oh, yes. I did not discover him right away, but I certainly have enjoyed his music very much.
1: Well, I'm sure, as you know, all that information is still being transmitted out into the deep part of the universe. And if there is intelligent life out there, well, I'm sure they're rocking to some of those great classics. Let's continue on. Line number four, we go to Robert in North Carolina. You've been patient. Your question and comment to our special guest.
5: A couple of comments and a question. Dark matter is spooky action at a distance. Einstein predicted it, but he wasn't sure what it was. But we have detected it now. The James Webb Telescope is fantastic. What a tool to discover things in the universe. And my question is, have we located any dark energy yet? Have we detected any?
1: Amazing.
0: Okay, well, neither dark matter nor dark energy has ever turned up in a laboratory. So astronomers are the only ones who can say that they know that it's there. And we only see these on cosmic scales. So it's pretty tricky. We're not having any luck getting it to turn up in the lab, and we don't know if you ever will. So it's a very huge effort by many, many scientists around the world to hunt for it, and so far, nothing. So ask again in 5 or 10 or a years or a century or two, and we might have a better answer.
1: Robert, stay with us on this. I want to jump in and kind of a side question here to the doctor. From my understanding of dark matter, and Vera Rubin, of course, as you know, has been so much involved in her lifetime in this study. So could it fairly be said in the simplest way that dark matter is an attractive force that we don't understand in gravity, whereas dark energy might be a repulsive force? Is that too general, or is it fairly on the right track, what I'm just saying?
0: Yeah, that's mostly right. As far as we can tell, dark matter is like ordinary matter, except it just is transparent. Does not interact with anything else, except through gravity. So it's a big mystery, and we thought we knew what to look for, and we looked for that, and it did not turn up. So try looking for something else.
1: Well, the search continues. Robert, you get an opportunity to ask another question. You still have an opportunity to respond here. Go right ahead if you're with us.
5: Thank you. I'm glad we've detected dark matter's presence. Indirectly, though, for now.
1: It's amazing.
0: Yeah, we're pretty darn sure it's out there because of its gravity. It makes galaxies rotate differently than if it weren't there. It has gravity enough to bend light waves, and we see that way out there. We're pretty darn sure it's there, but we don't know what it is.
1: Well, Robert, thank you in North Carolina. Happy Mother's Day to you and your family. Appreciate everyone calling the Dr. Sky Experience. Still plenty of time. If you have questions, and we'd like to ask you to stay on measure, we did cover the UFO situation and what's happened with the release from the Trump administration. And again, that's another subject for another time. If we can just stay on measure about the great subjects of the mysteries of the universe, we would appreciate it. The contact number, 1-800-848-9222. Doctor, I promised the audience this, you obviously being so much involved with the James Webb Telescope. Compare it to the Hubble Space Telescope, which is even still, to my mind, a great technological achievement. But your involvement goes back, what, to the actual design of this particular spacecraft and this telescope? Describe that historical side.
0: Yeah, back in 95 when I joined the mission, people had already written a book about what they wanted it to do. But when I came in, I started working with engineers to say, well, can we make it a little bigger and a little better? Hmm. And could we make it so it folds up and is more powerful than what they'd asked for? So we started working with people who knew how to do that. As it turned out, people in the classified world had already been working on folding telescopes, making up a big mirror out of smaller hexagons. So I worked with engineers and managers to find out how to do it. And we started asking people in the aerospace industry to show us how they would. And so I was in on that part, and it was a very exciting time to see the creative forces of our aerospace industry coming to bear on solving an astronomy problem.
1: Yes. Describe this, if I'm correct, the Hubble has approximately an 8-foot mirror, while the many segmented mirrors of James Webb is over 21 feet. But it's not one singular mirror, in case people don't know this, because it's theater of the mind. It's made up of many what? Are they hexagonal mirrors that make up the primary?
0: Yes, indeed. The Hubble telescope mirror is a circle about 8 feet across, and the Webb telescope is a big hexagon made out of 18 smaller hexagons all nestled closely together. So when it's made out of small pieces, you have to adjust them into place after you launch. So that was our first question. What if it's out of focus after launch? Answer was, we'll put motors on all of the parts so they can be moved into the right place.
1: Right, not like the Hubble. Right, exactly, when you had optical inferiority when that whole situation took place. But no, this to me is so mind-boggling. You have this machine, and it's folded like this Lego, device that you can open up. I mean, that to me is just so incredible. So it's launched back, what, in December, the Christmas day of, what, 2021, our French rocket.
0: Exactly, yes.
1: And I understood that the French rocket, the purpose of launching it there, so tell me if I'm even on measure, the heavy weight of that needed something launched in an equatorial way, so that it obviously had the extra speed of the rotation of the Earth to what? To kind of zoom it back up into space, as opposed if you did it at higher latitudes with the same powerful rocket. So that must have been amazing. But is that right, that the launch near that equatorial region in Guyana, that obviously helped get it up into space on that Ariane 5 a lot easier than other locations to launch?
0: Yes, that's right. And it, as it happens, French Guiana is part of France, so they can just ship the rocket from France to France and launch it there. The harder thing was to get our telescope from California to the launch site, and it had to go by barge through the Panama Canal.
1: Oh, geez, I didn't know that. Wow.
0: Yeah, it was quite an exciting trip for the people that had to make it happen. Hardly anybody went on the trip because, you know, the telescope is not lonely. It just needs to have the proper care and feeding as it goes.
1: Yeah. That's amazing. So she launches into space, and it's not just a simple, let's open it up right away. That took, what, a couple of weeks to get to this point? And describe the point. We call it L2. So the Hubble, the James Webb is about 900, almost a million miles away in a stationary point, but everything worked and unfolded as you would have expected. That's totally incredible.
0: Well, of course it's incredible, but it's also the only thing we could possibly do. If you didn't make it work, then you should not be doing it. So, of course, how do you make it work? You test it many times, because you never can get anything right the first time, in case you hadn't noticed. So test and test and test and test and test. We unfolded that thing four times before launch.
1: Amazing.
0: So you got to do that, otherwise it won't work.
1: So it's out in the cold of space. The sunlight hits one side of it, and tell us this, because I'm reading this right now, and this is not me just having the knowledge that you have. You have this instrument on one side, there's a temperature, but the instrument module on the other side with this Kapton layers, like this very thin, it almost looks like, in the description I have, is like thin aluminum foil, but it's thinner. From one side to the heated side, to the instrument modules, they have to remain at 370 degrees below zero Fahrenheit. That's incredible, if I'm reporting that correctly here for your AOK on. That's amazing.
0: Yeah, that's about the right number, I think. Usually we use Kelvin numbers because it's good for engineering. But anyway, it's really, really cold. And you should say, well, why is it so cold? We want to pick up infrared light, and we want the telescope not to emit any infrared light. So how do you do that? You make the telescope itself cold.
1: Amazing. So it sits out in the dark of space, and then it transmits its data and information in what? Record speed? I mean, you're talking what? Seconds away? Data transformation?
0: The information comes on radio waves, which are kind of light waves, and it travels that distance in 5 seconds.
1: Amazing stuff. Let's continue with the callers. We're lighting it up, Doctor, as I would imagine here, literally moving through time and space. Line number one. Let's say good morning to Ron in Westchester County. You've been patient. Good morning. Your question or comment?
6: Yes. What exactly is the Nobel Peace Prize? Is it like a statue, a document, or a crown?
1: Hmm.
0: Oh, my goodness. Well, all the Nobel Prizes for peace and other subjects are little gold medals. They're about maybe 2 or 2.5 inches in diameter. They're solid gold, very heavy. And they have a picture of Alfred Nobel on one side and something about the specific prize on the other side. So there's no string on it. You do not wear it on your neck. You put it in a display case.
1: That's amazing. No, in all honor.
0: There's something more beautiful that comes. So there's a customized artwork that comes along with it.
1: Wow. So I understand it's made of solid gold. I understand it's 17 grams of gold. So if you do the math, wow, we're looking at maybe $26,000, $27,000 worth of gold, but you deserve that and your co-recipient. That's amazing. Ron, other question or comment before the clock runs out? Go ahead.
6: Yeah, Dr. Mantis, you want to sell it?
0: No, I don't think so.
1: No, it's not like Super Bowl rings that you find in pawn shops. I mean, this is not something, not to be totally ridiculous. No. You earned it, and obviously it goes in a place of special reverence. So we appreciate, Ron. Thanks for being part of the show. Let's go to Alexi in line two, a regular caller to the Dr. Sky Experience. Good morning. How you doing?
7: Yes, good morning to the both of you. You know, I find it absolutely incredible, phenomenal, how we can look into the microcosm, the quantum level, and at the other extreme, we could study parts of the universe of the solar multitudes beyond like our imagination. Mm-hmm. We can even deliver up images of these things, which were heretofore never known. But what is amazing, I find it even more, well, even surprising, that we cannot deliver a quart of drinking water to the poorest of the poor of 1.4 billion people on our own home planet.
1: Yes. Many interesting conversations, Alexi, but it is totally mind-boggling. Doctor, we're almost up against the break, and Alexi, we appreciate you. A quick response from the good doctor.
0: Yeah, Alexi, we could do that. And it's just we haven't agreed to do it yet. It's technically, it's quite simple. We could do that.
1: Well, that's hopefully,
0: we should do that.
1: Yeah, hopefully as we expand out into the different areas of the solar system, though it'll take us a long time, many of the Earth problems, of course, go right to the front of the caller line here. And exactly, you know, hopefully we can all figure a way to get along. I say it all the time, but obviously my words are not as important as the people who make the decisions, but everybody should be part of the inquiry. I can appreciate you, doctor. This is so cool. But after this particular break, I'd like to get into a deeper conversation with you, a little bit more about the James Webb Telescope, talking a little bit more about some of the other mysteries of the universe. But my question, if you'd be kind enough to try to answer this, I know it's a tough one, in maybe a minute and a half, is this true that the concept of working with relativity and what we talk about on that side of the physics equations and the quantum side is the intersection of both trying to get us to the thing called the theory of everything? Is that the way both sides of it are trying to come together?
0: Yeah, it's tricky because we don't honestly understand whether and how time and space relate to the quantum things that are going on in it. So should time and space have quantum nature themselves? Are they actually wave phenomena like electrons and light waves? So that's unknown. And so that's a big question for us.
1: Yeah, it is amazing. I mean, as we talked about before, one of our callers mentioned that Einstein, with his great, you know, incredible genius mind, doing, you know, these, you know, theoretical experiments on the wall, on the chalkboard, trying to come up with what he believed was something else out in the universe. And that spooky action of at a distance concept always rings in my mind, because he was onto something, right, Doctor? And he was onto a lot. And I think people should study the things that Einstein had done and given us. Just totally incredible. And you're saying what? That many of these have still been proven correct for the most part. Is that correct?
0: Yes. As far as we know, relativity that he worked out is correct. Quantum mechanics that he helped start is correct. We just are constantly being surprised by the things that they tell us. So yes, the entanglement is real. It's a very valuable thing that we use technically. And quantum computers can be real. We're not very far along with them, but there's no question that the science is right. What does it mean to people is still puzzling.
1: So we're much still more, ladies and gentlemen.
0: Interpretation.
1: Much more. Sorry to cut you short there, Doctor. Much more as we continue after this next hard break in radio. And, ladies and gentlemen, we will be back with you, like Janet in Manhattan, Danny in Westchester, and anyone else who would like to call in and talk and ask questions about the mysteries of the universe here on the Dr. Sky Experience. As we say many times, and proud to say it, we like to think of it as theater of the mind. We'll be right back after these important announcements here on Talk Radio 77 WABC.
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9: Congressman Peter King is the man, and he's always been a straight-up guy, and that's why I like you. Congressman King, let's talk about Mom Donnie and Governor Hochul. I don't get it. Governor Hochul said no new taxes on the rich. Then Mamdani says, I want this tax on second homes fee where the home is worth at least $5 million. And she goes with it. 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But then she says she hasn't flip-flopped because it doesn't impact the working class. 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
12: I'm Dr. Mario Livio. I'm an astrophysicist at the Space Telescope Science Institute, which runs the scientific program of the Hubble Space Telescope. The institute is in Baltimore, Maryland, and I'm also the author of the book, Is God a Mathematician? 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
1: Protons give an atom its identity, and electrons its personality. So said author Bill Bryson, one of his great books entitled A Short History of Nearly Everything. We move on at 31 minutes after the hour, and we continue with Dr. John Mather, a NASA scientist still active, ladies and gentlemen, in the exploration of the universe and so much more. Doctor, if you'd be kind enough to explain, you and your co-recipient and Nobel laureates, for this particular story about working with the COBE satellite, the Cosmic Background Explorer, describe to us exactly what you gentlemen identified, and thus the co-recipients of the Nobel Prize in Physics for 2006.
0: Well, okay. What we wanted to do was measure the primeval heat of the universe. It's still here after all these many, many years. And we wanted to measure the temperature, see if it's got any special features in wavelengths of different colors. And we wanted to make a map to see if it's the same brightness in every direction. So we did that, and when I first showed the measurement of the spectrum, we got a standing ovation from 2,000 astronomers. When we made our map public, we got Stephen Hawking to say that it was the most important scientific discovery of the century, if not of all time. So we knew we'd done something interesting, and it took a team of 1,500 people about to do that. It was still a small satellite, as things go, but we launched it in 1989.
1: So that's amazing. So in my way of interpreting it, see if this is correct, it brought cosmology into the world as a precision science. Is that an accurate statement?
0: Yes, actually, that's what the Nobel Committee said. And before that, we only had general idea. We had a completely bizarre alternate theory that was pretty popular that was called the steady state theory. Mm-hmm. And that was wrong. And we proved that. So now the only theory remaining that's good is the expanding universe story, also known as the Big Bang, but that's a rotten name. Yep. So big achievement.
1: Yeah. I like the way you say that. What would you call it then if I haven't been listening clearly and the listeners? If it's not the Big Bang, what would you prefer to call it?
0: We should call it the expanding universe. The trouble with the Big Bang name is it makes people think it was a firecracker.
1: That's exactly
0: right.
1: An
0: existing space and time, and it isn't. It's all of space and
1: that's
0: everything.
1: Amazing stuff.
0: The entire universe is expanding, not just a little piece.
1: This is very exciting. Let's go to line number 3 if she's still with us, and thank her for her patience. Janet in Manhattan, you're on the air with Dr. John Mather. How are you doing?
13: Oh, hi. Fine, thank you. Doctor, I heard you use the word a couple of times tonight. You used the word information, and I have a feeling that physicists use that word slightly differently from the rest of us. I mean, colloquially, I would say, oh, I have to go to the library and get the information on the new tax law. You know, I'm talking about facts and factoids and things like that. But I know when scientists use that term, it seems to be a little different. Can you define the word information? And I think I remember hearing Dr. Michio Kaku once talking about traveling, space travel, time travel. And he said there was nothing in the law of physics that would prohibit time travel, but you couldn't bring information with you. So I don't know what he meant. I didn't get a chance to ask him, and I'm sure you know, I shouldn't be asking you what somebody else meant, but if you could define a little bit information as physicists use the term.
1: Well, Janet, you bring up something interesting. I think the good doctor, and he'll speak for himself, was mentioning that the real problem of not going or being able to go faster than the speed of light is that you couldn't bring the information with you. Doctor, Janet brings up some interesting quandaries there with the term information.
0: Yeah. So she's right. I'm very much in favor of data centers like libraries, and I think we should have as many libraries as possible. And the Wikipedia is my best one these days. I use it all the time. But coming back to information, we do have a mathematical definition in physics. That basically says, is something a one or a zero? And then we count up how many of those bits that it takes to describe a fact. And so that's, you know, we've got a mathematical definition. And how many bits does it take to say something?
1: Yes. Pretty good. Janet, if you're with us, you get a chance to respond back. Go ahead, please.
13: No, that explains it somewhat. I appreciate that. Thank you.
1: Well, Janet, we appreciate you as all the callers here. Let's see if we can complete this round of the caller line. Line number four, Danny in Westchester, you've been patient. Good morning to you. How are you doing?
14: Gentlemen, and first, Dr. Sky, your epigones are bench warmers. This is awesome. John, welcome aboard.
0: Thank you.
14: I just want to bring this out a little. I just want to stretch this out a little further now. In China, they teach in the school system when the kids are very young, all the way up through high school, college, artificial intelligence. We're really not doing that inside America. I think that is going to be one giant leap for mankind, whoever gets to be the front runner in artificial intelligence. And also, many Chinese students, unfortunately, are able to get into our best universities when it becomes technology, whichever ones, you know, the whole roll of the board there. But the thing is, why isn't America leading in this aspect of teaching kids artificial intelligence in schools, coming up with experts, being able to use it to our full benefits? And it's not being used. And why is that? Is it because the Board of Education or the education systems in our country are just totally incompetent? And I believe that's the case. They're incompetent and they want to teach what they want to teach, even if it's anti-American nonsense.
1: Well, Danny, you bring up a whole bunch of good points here, a little on the political side, but hey, valuable information. Doctor, if you'd like to respond on that.
0: Yeah, well, it's certainly well known that China is very direct and pushy in planning for their future, and they recognized a very long time ago that educating the citizens to be engineers and scientists was really important to them. So they have pushed as hard as they could to do that. I wouldn't say I like their political system, but it is the only country in the world that is run by engineers. So engineers plan ahead, and they see what's going to be needed, and they make it happen. So we should have some admiration and respect for that. We should need to accomplish some of those same kind of planning ahead activities here. We should say education is so important for our future that every child should have it. And so there's so many reasons that everyone knows about why it's not happening, so I'm not going to answer that one. I just want to say how important it really is to give every kid an education, and those who want to do it, to give them a science and engineering education.
1: Well said, Doctor. And Danny, it's interesting, as many people may or may not know, China has a 100-year plan on many of these particular subjects, and I think it would be, very much interesting if the United States and other countries pushed forward a 100-year plan, because That's a lot of time with a lot of goals, and they do seem to be accomplishing so many of them. It'd be nice if we had a specific 100-year plan, and particularly what the good doctor's talking about how to educate people at a young age to move them into the sciences, too, and not just that. Appreciate it, Danny. Thanks for your commentary always on the Dr. Sky Experience. You know, this to me is always so fascinating. When we go back to what we said before, and you qualified what I said, cosmology has now been a precision science after this particular Nobel Prize, you and Dr. George Smoot. But it's interesting. There's two complicated topics here, isotropy and anisotropy. And I know the audience may be scratching their head and saying, what the heck are we talking about? But I come to understand, and I hope I'm right, the isotropy, it's uniform in every direction if we're talking about something where the anisotropy is what? Direction dependent. So if you can explain that, I mean, it's very deep from our side of the equation, but it has a lot to do with the Nobel Prize that you share.
0: Yes, indeed. It's basically the question of, is the universe uniform or does it have hot and cold spots? Mm-hmm. So we discovered and measured that there are hot and cold spots in the Big Bang material. And so that turns out to be important. Why does Stephen Hawking say that? If those spots were not there, we would not exist. Because what happens is the spots represent density variations, and the places that were just a little more dense than average had enough gravity to stop expanding. So the material in those denser spots turned around and collapsed into galaxies and stars and eventually planets and people. So we're here because of those spots, and that's why Stephen Hawking thought it was so important.
1: That's totally amazing. And as we shift gears on you, this is so fascinating, trying to get as many callers on and as many subjects to be addressed. I read a story once that the great Stephen Hawking was talking, of course, after John Wheeler and others before him worked on this whole concept of what black hole dynamics were. Apparently Stephen Hawking, and if I have this correctly, said that theoretically black holes can leak. And this is interesting because the description was black holes can have hair. Now, to many listening, that may sound like the craziest thing you've ever heard. What kind of hair does a black hole have? But simply, doctor, is it that black holes are not as constant without anything not escaping as we thought before, that there's the possibility, is what Stephen Hawking talked about, that they have the tendency to what? Leak over time? Is there any accuracy in what I'm saying?
0: Yeah, apparently so. It's not something that's easy to measure. So we can't really say we've proven it by measurement, but it is a pretty strong prediction from the quantum mechanics and black hole physics. So, yes, we think they do. And we think that they have heat radiation that would come out, and they would gradually lose mass and shrink down to finally wink out. We don't know what happens at that point.
1: And they're not to alarm our listeners out there. Nobody can prove it. I don't think anybody, even yourself, that black holes can now permeate even smaller versions of these black holes, can permeate the what? The vast cosmos, in a sense, not where we look and identify, like, say, the one in the center of our galaxy, this supermassive black hole. Any concept where they might just be able to do what they want, small and grow large and just roam the universe, theoretically?
0: Yeah, in fact, that's one of the big open questions. Since it wasn't, dark matter does not seem to be any of the other things that we have thought it might be. What if it could be primordial tiny black holes that are still here from the beginning? And so, and they could still be hard to find, because if they're the right size range, there would be not, we could have missed them. We could have never seen one, and they could still be there.
1: Because that is incredible.
0: They're black, which means you can't see them. Things fall in, but they don't come out.
1: That's
0: amazing. So you can't see them. You can have to detect them indirectly.
1: And some say, I know not time to discuss it in detail, but just a statement from me and many others, that time theoretically could be an illusion, a total illusion. And we talk more about that all the time when we have great guests like yourself, Doctor, on these many mysteries of the universe. I mean, I just say this from my perspective, and I know you agree, Doctor. Get out to a dark location. Experience and breathe in the beauty of the deep of the night. And it's unfortunate that many of us who live in cities, we can take vacations, but I know you and I are brothers in that concept, that there's so much to see, and what a relaxing moment it is for me, and I can't think of it any other way, can you, other than a relaxing experience. It calms me down, and it makes me think how small we are, and really, truly, how little we know. What say you?
0: Well, not only how small we are, but also to remind us that as far as we know, we are the only creatures in the entire universe doing what we're doing, having a conversation on the radio. So we're also special.
1: That's amazing.
0: Tiny, tiny, insignificant, and very special.
1: Doctor, we appreciate you. One more segment as we wrap up hour number two. Sad to say, we wish we could do this for 52,000 hours, but we'd always ask you to come back at your convenience to update us on the latest. We'll be right back with our very special guest, Nobel laureate Dr. John Mather of NASA. A great experience and still time. We have a couple of callers on the line, like Max in Manhattan. Stay there if you will. Thank you for your patience. 1-800-848-9222 to the top of the hour. We'll be right back.
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21: This is Rizwan Virk, author of The Simulation Hypothesis, an MIT computer scientist shows why AI, quantum physics, and Eastern mystics agree we are in a video game, and you're listening to The Dr. Sky Show.
1: As far as the laws of mathematics refer to reality, they are not certain. And as far as they are certain, they do not refer to reality. A complicated but yet important quote from the late, great Albert Einstein. We move to 46 minutes after the hour. Time may be an illusion, but on this radio show, we do have the restraints. And, of course, we welcome the callers. Doctor, I'm going to go to the last of our callers, at least for this hour so far. We welcome Max in Manhattan on line number one. Thanks for your patience.
22: Dr. Sky, thank you for taking my call. You had a previous caller call in and ask why China is excelling and so organized, and we, on the other hand, are failing and not keeping up to current trends.
1: We did, yeah.
22: I might want to recommend, if we look at Afghanistan, Afghanistan is called the graveyard, nicknamed the graveyard of empires, because when an empire is about to fall, collapse, and change into another government, it for some reason has to be sacrificed in Afghanistan. It happened to the British. It happened to the Russians. Unfortunately, it happened to us, where we were sort of self-sacrificing and hopefully to rise again. This seems to be some sort of military ritual that takes place. And unfortunately, we are being put, the U.S. is being put in a position of falling, sort of like the Bennu bird, and to rise again like the phoenix.
1: Mm-hmm.
22: And this is the trend we've been put on. With the Chinese, it's just the opposite. They paid their dues and with communism and lived like slaves for a long time. And now it's their time to rise.
1: Wow. So, powerful stuff, Max. Doctor, I don't know if you want to comment on that, but again, Max has some good points here about how America, in his opinion, I'm reading between the lines, we obviously need to pay attention, not necessarily so we can all go to war, but if you want to comment, Doctor. If not, I want to move forward, but thank you, Max, in Manhattan, for your participation.
0: Yeah.
1: Yes, sir.
0: Yeah, just a couple of things. When we look back at this time from 100 years in the future, we'll say thank you very much for the Chinese investment in renewable energy, because we're going to need it, and we're using it everywhere. We're installing it as fast as we can, and they're making it possible. So that's number one, something to be thankful for. And we can't fault them for doing a good job. We should try to do a good job, too.
1: Go ahead, Doctor. I'm sorry. Did we lose you?
0: No. I was just saying we can't fault them for doing a good job.
1: Yes.
0: And we should do the best job that we can. So they are a rising power in science, fundamental science. They are wealthy enough to build pretty much anything they want to do. So I expect to see them doing whatever they like in outer space.
1: Interesting enough. Doctor, we want to end the show with the positivities here, and I appreciate you being with us on the show. How do people get in touch with you? Should they just Google you, John C. Mather, Dr. John C. Mather? Any specific? I know some of the emails are rather lengthy, but do you tell us, how can people get in touch with you if they so desire?
0: It's probably handy to write to me at my NASA email.
1: Okay.
0: John, J-O-H-N, dot C, that's my middle initial, dot Mather, M-A-T-H-E-R, at NASA.gov.
1: Sounds pretty simple, and we hope that the listeners will follow up with you. But here, I want to give you the floor here, sir. This is very important here for about the next 9 minutes. Your new projects that you're working on. Let's hear about these projects. But thank you so much, and I hope you'd be willing to come back. Is that something you'd consider to do in the future?
0: Yeah, no, this is fun. I like doing this and being able to talk with our world about the cool things that are happening and what they mean. So what I'm thinking about doing next, I've got ideas. So one of the enchanting possibilities is we have big telescopes we're building on the ground. They're bigger and bigger and bigger. And we know how powerful they could be if you could compensate for the turbulent atmosphere above us. Mm. You know, when you look across a field, even our own eyes can see shimmering images in the summertime. Well, we have the same problem with telescopes. And if you could get them to be compensated, then you could get sharp images almost as good as they would be in outer space.
1: Sounds like adaptive optics to me, right? Adaptive optics.
0: It is. It's called adaptive optics. It was started off in the 70s, and then it was classified because it was military importance. Mm-hmm. Then it was rediscovered, and now it's available on large telescopes. So my ideas have to do with maximizing the use of that with satellite beacons in space, and even the wildest idea is a orbiting starshade. If you could cast a shadow of a star onto a telescope on the ground from a great distance, you'd be able to see the little planet orbiting around it. And very quickly, in about a minute, you could see them. And so I'm pushing that idea. We're calling it a hybrid observatory for Earth-like exoplanets. So we went from it's wild and crazy to it's actually a pretty reasonable thing to try. So we know what we'd have to build, and if somebody said, here's $1 billion, I think I'd know what to do next.
1: Sounds great. That's
0: still,
1: amazing.
0: It's a lot of money, but I think it's possible.
1: Yes, and some of these gigantic telescopes that they're building, like in the Atacama in Chile, that would be, of course, a great asset to have adaptive optics take away, as I use telescopes all the time, but nothing like those guys. But again, I see the shimmering image, and I don't have the expensive equipment to do adaptive optics. But you're also involved in some other projects, too. I mean, you're going to talk about something called a standard light bulb in space, not necessarily what you think. Yeah. Tell us about that.
0: Yeah. So, honestly, we don't know how bright the stars really are because we've never been able to launch a standard comparison. So we'd like to take a source that we measure over the National Institute of Standards and Technology. We say we know exactly how bright it is. And launch it into space and compare it with the stars that we're looking at. So we've never been able to do that. That project is underway. It's being led by Peter Plevchin at the George Mason University here nearby to Washington. Mm-hmm. So that's coming. And we also have ambitions for other hybrid observatories with orbiting laser beacons in space to do this compensation for the turbulent atmosphere. So I think it's possible. I think it's powerful. And I think we should all do it. And we're going to make it happen if we possibly can.
1: Amazing. Many times, or many years ago, I should say more accurately, we spent some time at Caltech with Dr. Kip Thorne, as you know him, I'm sure, very personally, theoretical physicist there. And I laugh because in school I had his book, the giant textbook called Gravitation, and I'm always honest with this audience. I brought the book. Yeah, we were doing a documentary, Doctor, and I brought the book, and he said, well, why'd you bring the book? And I said, honestly, I wanted to give you, well, an opportunity to sign it. He says, well, what grade did you get it? And I said, I got a C+, and I'm being honest with the audience. So he laughed, and he said, well, why would you want me to sign it? I said, you know what? I said, what I want to do with our telescope observation sessions is bring that giant book, which was thick like an old white pages of big cities in the past, so children could step on it looking into the telescope and be higher and closer to the heavens. And I got the biggest laugh out of him. And that, to me, was a very cool thing. Isn't that interesting, oh, Doctor? Yes. What a cute way to introduce your C-plus so that you didn't throw me out of the room.
2: Oh, yes.
1: But anyway, on a serious note, we got a couple of minutes. Yeah. He also is what, a co-participant or a co-recipient as a Nobel laureate for something, wow, I saved it for the end. Even more bizarre stuff, gravitational waves. What in the heck are we talking about?
0: Yeah, well, if you have a lot of shaking going on, and say, extreme case, two black holes orbiting around each other, they can send out waves of shakiness from gravity that travel at the speed of light across the universe. And Kip Thorne was one of the theorists who said, I know how to calculate that. And there was a team of other people that say, we know how to build the equipment to do that. And it took them about 50 years, but they did it. So they got their Nobel Prize for that, and a tremendously successful thing. And a big surprise for that, they told us something we would never have guessed. It wasn't about gravity, it was about gold. When you look at that gold ring, if you have one, a lot of the gold in our universe came from emerging neutron stars. So neutron stars are about the mass of the sun, and they're all neutrons. And when they merge together, you have a black hole coming out and a flash of heavy elements. So gold is one of the heaviest elements, and it's liberated into space by these collisions. And we found that out from seeing one with the gravity wave detector. So amazing. One of the things that they could prompt and say, that's a good reason to give the Discovery Nobel Prize.
1: So then the last one, and this would take a long time to explain. You, of course, have the chair and the floor. But the obvious thing is gravity is really not simply what we think. It's what? The warpage of space-time. So when we think of gravity, we must think of it in much more complicated ways. The warpage of space-time, right, Doctor, is gravity.
0: Yep. Yes, exactly. That's a way of describing it accurately, mathematically, because it represents the fact that the mass that causes inertia is the same as the mass that causes gravitational force. Mm. So it's a mathematical simplification of that story. But it also, the surprise in it is that gravity has a speed. And that's something that people did not know. So Einstein told us that part too.
1: Wow.
0: Gravity has a speed.
1: It's amazing. And we said 670 million miles an hour for the speed of light. So when you get to see somebody, if let's say a police officer stops you and you were speeding, and you could say nicely, and you probably get a second ticket if you said it, well, gee, how fast was I going? And they say, well, you're doing 20 over the speed limit. Well, officer, do you know what the speed of light is in miles per hour? It's 670 million miles an hour. How about give me a break? Well, maybe you'd get a second ticket, but at least that's educating on the road. So there you go. Trying to be funny, but I don't know how well that goes.
0: Yes, yes. Anyway,
1: there you go.
0: And our solar system is so small compared to the distance to the next one. It's just amazing. A reminder. We can't get there from here, and they can't get here from there. So we're not in great danger of being invaded or eaten by space invaders.
1: Yes.
0: But I'm still disappointed that if there are any, they did not come to visit me.
1: You're right on that. You're so right on that, Doctor. Again, thank you so much for being part of this experience, and I hope the audience does appreciate your time. We will continue to follow up with you, and any late-breaking information that you can share with the audience, you're our go-to guy in those specific areas as we continue with the Dr. Sky experience here on Talk Radio 77 WABC. Thank you so much, ladies and gentlemen. A happy Mother's Day to everyone. The subjects of astronomy, space, aviation and weather, celebrity guests, and stories of American exceptionalism. Doctor, I think we've succeeded, and I'm sure many of our listeners, maybe many, many more out there in the future, we all try to learn something new from every experience in our theater of the mind. Have a good morning and a happy Mother's Day to you and your family. We'll talk soon. Thank you, Dr. John Mather.
0: And thank you, Dr. Sky.
1: Appreciate your time, sir. Ladies and gentlemen, that concludes this edition of the Dr. Sky Experience. Stay tuned, because right after this particular show, lighting up the phone lines will be, as always, Another Side of Midnight with Lionel as he continues to take us through time and space to the early morning hours here on this great radio station. And as I mentioned before, if you look into the nighttime sky, some of the interesting stars that you can see as you look high up into the northeast sky just around sunset, the brilliant star Vega, 25 light years away. Part of the story of the interesting movie Contact with Jodie Foster. That's the bright star that's in that. And then high in the southeast, the orange supergiant Arcturus, 37 light years away. A star that opened up the World's Fair in the 1930s with a telescope on Lake Michigan. And literally, they took the light of that star, Arcturus.

This is another side of Midnight, and I'm Lionel. And now this story, which I find riveting, and I trust you will as well. A newly released cache of government files is reigniting one of the oldest and most controversial questions in modern history. Are we alone, or has something been quietly observing us all along? Now, at the center of the latest wave of intrigue is a declassified FBI memo dated October the 19th, 1966, bearing the subject line, Unidentified Flying Objects. The document, part of a broader release of 162 UFO-related files, offers a window into how seriously officials once took reports that many dismissed as fringe or fantastical. And what stands out most are the detailed witness accounts, some of which describe encounters not just with strange objects in the sky, but with alleged occupants. Now, according to the memo, several witnesses reported seeing what were described as crewmen emerging from landing craft. And these beings were said to be roughly 3.5 to 4 feet tall, dressed in what appeared to be spacesuits, complete with helmets. Now, the accounts, preserved in official accounts and records, were not attributed to random passersby or anonymous sources. Nay. The memo specifically notes that many of the individuals cited were considered reliable, including law enforcement officers, military personnel on duty, and commercial airline pilots. Now, the document also reflects the mindset of the era. It highlights 1965 as a peak year for UFO sightings, suggesting a surge in both public awareness and reported encounters. Much of the memo references the book Flying Saucers, Serious Business by Frank Edwards, a prominent broadcaster, who argued that UFOs were not merely unexplained phenomena, but potentially advanced craft sent to observe Earth. Now, Edwards went further, claiming that authorities may have actually withheld or distorted information out of concern that full disclosure would trigger public panic. Descriptions of the objects themselves add another layer of fascination. You see, witnesses reportedly observed craft made of polished metal that emitted intense heat and light, in some cases strong enough to physically affect those nearby. And the memo outlines a range of shapes from massive zeppelin-like structures stretching hundreds of feet to classic disc shapes and more unusual egg-shaped objects. These craft were said to move in ways that defied conventional aviation, hovering silently before accelerating at extraordinary speeds, often accompanied by flashes or strobes of light. And perhaps most provocative are references to recovered materials. The memo mentions instances where debris from alleged crashes were examined, and also it included magnesium-based alloys and an unidentified metal described as exceptionally hard. Now, some of these materials reportedly contained microscopic spheres and signs consistent with exposure to extreme conditions, though the document stopped short of confirming any extraterrestrial origin. Now, the broader file release includes not only written reports, but also photographs, video footage, and historical references dating back to the famous 1947 flying disc sightings. Together, they paint a picture of sustained interest with government circles and even as public messaging often downplayed the phenomenon. Sound familiar? Now, officials have indicated that additional documents will be released in the coming weeks, fueling speculation that more revelations could be on the horizon. Whether these files ultimately provide answers or simply deepen the mystery remains to be seen. But what is clear is that the conversation around unidentified aerial phenomena is no longer confined to the margins. It is back in the spotlight. And once again, people are asking whether decades-old accounts dismissed as imagination may have been significant and something far more important than we ever thought possible. Do you believe in what they are? I do. They are what they appear to be. We are not alone. And if you have any doubt as to that, you haven't been paying attention. Another side of

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2: 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It's a major problem. He's worse than we thought. He's actually worse than we thought. All kinds of other issues, Epstein files and just a variety, immigration problems, a variety of issues in this country. But we got the...
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1: It's Another Side of Midnight with Lionel. Now, to the Bernard McGurk Studios, here's Lionel.

0: Alrighty, Lionel with you, and this is another side of midnight. Another one. Yet another side of midnight. The other, not the other side, another. Versus some other. Which would another gradation of, another permutation of the obvious. My friends, we will be here for the next 3 hours, whether you like it or not. There's nothing you can do about it. Give up. You might as well listen. And you know what? If I can make you think, if I can make you say, I never thought about that. Well, that's a complete accident because that's not my intention. What I want to do is just amuse you. That's all I want. I want to be an amuse-bouche, as we say in this neck of the woods. Let me start off, first of all, by saying, and not the typical Happy Mother's Day. We say these things, especially in the world of entertainment, without any sincerity whatsoever. We just say it, Happy Mother's Day. And it's another holiday where you gotta, let's get the cards. Let's get the cards. Let's go. I'm glad to see that there are card shops still available. I like that. I like card shops. And I like, there's this one I go to. It's one in New Jersey. I like these two old, not old, I should say, probably younger than me, but these two dames. One, of course, always wears a mask. Do you find people who wear masks, you know, the COVID masks, to be so infuriating? And I don't know why. I really don't know why. Maybe she has some autoimmune disease. Maybe she just had a transplant. I doubt it. But there are some people who, during the whole COVID thing, I couldn't wait to take that stupid face diaper off. And other people loved it. Loved it. I also noticed that some people like to wear it under their chin, which I don't know what that's about. I don't know if that's like a security blanket. Kind of defeats the purpose. But I walk in and I look at there's just cards galore. And they've really milked it. Administrator's Day, Grandparents' Day, Secretary's Day, Sugar Plum Bumpkin Day, Neighbor Day. Oh, okay, fine. They've really gone a little too far with this. But when it comes to the notion of Mother's Day, it's interesting, the various kinds of cards. I always liked, years ago, for my mother, I always bought mahogany cards, which were, I guess, hallmark for black or African-American subjects, and anything in Spanish, preferably something that was inappropriate or had nothing to do with the thing. Why? Because I liked it. And I, one time, I mahogany, I thought to myself, they used to have a lot of them. And you can always see whoever did them, whoever wrote this mahogany version, there was a certain kind of a sepian tone to the card. If you saw a silhouette, you saw an afro. I mean, this was like years ago. This isn't in the 60s. Like something from Mod Squad, Clarence Williams III, you know, some fro or no. But they were written obviously by some white person who was such, you know, like, here's a soulful, you know, Mother's Day. And it's like you groove. And I was thinking, this is gratuitous. What's the difference between Black Mother's Day and White Mother's Day? Nothing. You're a mother. This is your day. Have a nice day. But they had to do something gratuitous. Gratuitous. They don't have Italian like, Mamma Mia, this is some day. You know, that's, no. There was, years ago, you kids may not remember this, but there was a time when there was absolutely no blackness on any kind of TV. Nothing. Zero. Oh, there might have been, you know, some gratuitous. That's why Bill Cosby said what you want. It was very, very important during I Spy. But in terms of ads, nothing. Nothing. And then all of a sudden, do you remember Mrs. Olson? What was it, Folger? Not Folger. Is it Folgers? Anyway, I guess. She always had the coffee. She would show up to a party, and people would say, oh, I can't believe it, I'm out of coffee. And she says, hey, no problem. And she walked in with kind of like this kind of this Birkin bag, and she would reach in and this 10-pound can of coffee she just happened to have with her. And there was one instance where there was a, it was a black party. And of course they were outside, you know, obviously some kind of grilling motif, the subtleties. And there's Mrs. Olson, who, by the way, was married to Fritz Feld. Remember him? He always played the maitre d' who did that sound with his mouth. Anyway, so she's there, and they said, "Hey, Mrs. Olson, we're out of coffee." And I'm thinking, could this possibly be happening? But to make a long story short, the one that I loved the most, and we'll get to the Mother's Day in a moment, was it was a comedian, I don't know who it was, who said that he found also this gratuitous, patent, condescending black reference. Everything was soulful. Everything had a groove to it. Black folks just didn't go, you know, to the drugstore. It was always rhythmic, and it was, you know, get down, sucker. You know, I was like, what? But the one I love was a comedian who said, even for McDonald's, people walk up to the counter, gotta eat, gotta move my feet. And there was this, and then during COVID, then white people disappeared, completely gone. No family was either black, all biracial, all, or gay. Remember during COVID? Any ad, whether it was for Verizon or anything, it was this, again, this gratuitous, forced, look at us, look at how open we are. Look at this new family. Look, see, we've broken barriers, see? And I thought, it just is like, enough, please. The notion of these many interracial and or exotic, so to speak. But then that kind of tapered off for a while, and I think we're kind of back to the way things were or are. But let's talk about Mother's Day. Where does Mother's Day come from? What's the history of this? And you know, it's so funny. We live in a world where we can just find out immediately what happened. We don't have to go to the library or library, as some people say. We don't need to call that lady at the reference counter. Remember the lady? Did you have that lady? You could call on the phone. She was at the library. And you could ask her a question. What's the capital of Peru? Lima. Thank you. You tell people this today and they look at you like, what are you talking about? Well, I loved libraries. Anywho, Mother's Day in the U.S. traces back largely to the efforts of Anna Jarvis. Anna Jarvis wanted a national day honoring mothers and the sacrifices they made for their families. After her mother died in 1905. Notice how I give this Walter Brennan way of giving years. 1905. Jarvis organized a memorial in Grafton, West Virginia in 1908. The idea spread quickly because Americans already embraced traditions centering on family and church and civic life. Well, in 1914, Woodrow Wilson, one of the worst presidents in the history of our collective culture, horrible, racist, just vile in any event, also had the stroke. His wife was the caretaker of these great United States. But in any event, in 1914, Woodrow Wilson officially proclaimed the second Sunday in May as Mother's Day. Isn't that wonderful? Ironically, Anna Jarvis later became furious over how commercialized the holiday became. She hated the greeting card industry, florists, and candy companies, turning what she viewed as a sacred day of gratitude into a business opportunity. But oh, how American that is. And long before the American version, many ancient cultures honored motherhood and maternal figures. The ancient Greeks celebrated Rhea, R-E-H-A, R-H-E-A, excuse me, while Christians in Europe observed Mothering Sunday, when people return to their home and their church during Lent. Today, Mother's Day is celebrated worldwide, though different countries observe it on different dates and with different traditions. In the U.S., of course, it remains one of the biggest holidays for, of course, flowers, restaurant reservations, and family gatherings, blending heartfelt appreciation with massive, usual, trite commercialization, something Anna Jarvis warned about more than a century ago. And you know what's even more important when you think about why Mother's Day is so critical? I want to remind you, there was a time, my friend, when we were discussing things like, what is a mother? What is a woman? What is a man? Can a man give birth? This kind of nonsense. Let me tell you something. If you think that movement is over with, if you think all those people went home, if you think all of that trans, whatever it was, somehow just went dormant, you are out of your mind. They're going to come back, not only after the trouncing, which I hope does not occur in midterms, and 28, which scares me like you can't imagine. They're going to come back with a vengeance, like a case of herpes. They go dormant for a while and then come back with a vengeance. And the question is, my friends, this. What is more important, a mother or a father? Now, you may say to yourself, oh, wait a minute. It's obviously mother. Is it? Is it? Initially, it is. Absolutely. The tender years doctrine. But I think Bonanza taught us that no, a strong father can do the trick. The Cartwrights. I think we all learned from them. Not only that, my three sons taught us that you can have Fred McMurray and William Demarest. Remember Huck or Chuck or whatever before Demarest came in. But the answer to that, by the way, for women, father is critical. It's critical. And interruptions in the familial nuclear system, divorce and the like, creates a tremendous sense, more often than not, of abandonment issues. And another thing, which I'm going to bring up right now, which I perhaps shouldn't, but I will. Do you know how many people, do you have any idea of how many people have absolutely the craziest mother who has ever existed? And they have been psychologically traumatized. We never talk about that. David Chase, The Sopranos, Livia, Tony Soprano's mother, that was based on his mother, Mommy Dearest and the like. It's a fascinating, fascinating subject. And what I want to talk about sometimes, nobody wants to, but I do, is how parents traumatize us. I also want to discuss, if you could, what I find fascinating, and we'll talk about other things as well. You don't have to talk about this if you don't want, but the protean nature of family, how adopted families work great, how different cultures share maternal and paternal responsibilities. It's a fascinating issue. But today is Mother's Day, and whether it's commercial or not, if your mother is alive, and if it is at all possible, take it from those of us who would give anything to be able to call her mother now. Make sure you do something special, because she gave you everything. And that's not gratuitous. This is true. My friends, this is Lionel, and this is Another Side of Midnight.
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1: This is Another Side of Midnight with Lionel. Now, to the Bernard McGurk Studios, here's Lionel.
12: Yeah, come on.
0: Alrighty, Lionel with you. This is Another Side of Midnight. One of the issues that should scare the hell out of you is the notion of the loss of parental primacy and parental autonomy, and the idea of the government coming in and wanting to raise and own your children. When I was a prosecutor, the things that I saw were very interesting. And nothing really got me or scared me, really. Anywhere near one particular area, juvenile. And juvenile dealt with not only crimes involving delinquents. Delinquents are crimes that, if they were committed by an adult, would be called a crime, but this is a delinquency or a delinquent act. And what was even more interesting, which I find fascinating, is something else which I find very, very interesting. This is, how do I say this? The part that was the worst part was the dependency part of it. You see, the state, most states, can take away children from their families in the case of abuse, neglect, or abandonment. And it sounds terrific. It really does. It sounds like, well, of course we need that. And indeed we do. There are sometimes some parents are so awful, so terrible, that, and I saw this, where the state moves in, and even though, yes, the child is probably better off, there was a part of me even then that said, yeah, but how bad does it have to be before the state intervenes? The state comes in and says, okay, we're going to actually act. We're going to act. We're going to intervene. We're going to interrupt. We're going to come in and we're going to take your child away from you. It's called TPR, Termination of Parental Rights. It was the worst. Sometimes it was warranted. Sometimes, a lot of times I thought to myself, I don't think this is bad enough. Who is a judge? Who is some 20-something-year-old social worker? Who were they to say who is better able to take care of a child? Do you? And I one time we were just talking. I said, do you believe in God? And he said, yes. Do you believe that God creates these things, these connections, parenting, parenthood, maternity, paternity? You don't need a state to warrant that, to agree to that, to sanction that. Of course not. So here's my question. How is it that the state can come in and then in cases, again, not obvious, there were some kids who were basically abandoned, literally. I mean, if it wasn't for the state, these kids would die. But in cases where the parent wasn't really that good, for example, what they would do is, and it happens a lot, there's some kind of a problem of maybe abuse, of neglect. Maybe there's some kind of, some abuse that's there. And by the way, let me ask you a question. If somebody were to ask you what is and is not allowed in terms of spanking, can you spank your child? Can you? You're going to answer yes. You're going to say, in fact, spare the rod, spoil the child. You love spanking. Oh, Americans love spanking. And I'm not here to argue one way or the other. But tell me what is and isn't appropriate. Because there is no set. There's no statute. If you leave a red mark, if you leave a welt, if you leave some kind of a bruise, if you tan their hide, if you take a switch, a stick, a belt, and you beat you or hit them. And people say, oh, we're not beating them. Define beating. And by the way, if you want to get into words, you should see when we go into that. Whipping. Are you whipping your child with the belt? When you think of whipping, I'm thinking Django. I'm thinking Roots. I'm thinking Chicken George. And, oh my God, Kunta Kinte. And this is horrible. Call the police and ask them, what can or can't I do? They can't tell you. And if that child calls up somebody from CPS or whatever your DIFAS or whatever the name is in your state and says, I'm being abused, I promise you, some overworked, underpaid, 20-something, a lot of them are young, who have no children, does not want to be even remotely a part of something where a kid could end up dead and their name's going to be in the paper as having okayed the child staying. So they will take your kid away, maybe initially place it with a relative or something. And kids know this. We learned this when sometimes kids were going to parents or teachers and saying, I feel like a girl when they were a boy. And they would have genetic counseling and puberty blocking without the parents knowing. I'm telling you, remember, with all that you have to worry about, believe me, the state loves to destroy everything. It wants to destroy every bit of your autonomy, everything. Everything from the ability for you to have a gas stove or electric fans, regular the old fluorescent light bulbs. It wants to control everything. It's destroying the tourist industry, the travel industry, the cruise industry. It's destroying everything. And people are sitting back and saying, wow, look at that. And believe me when I tell you this, what it wants more than anything else is your kids. So as we celebrate Mother's Day, ask yourself this question. Do you think there are some people who shouldn't be mothers? What happens when a baby is born to a mother and there's drugs in her blood system? Do we take the child away? And for how long? And then when that period of bonding has elapsed and there's no connection, what happens then? Let's go to the phones, 800-848-9222, 800-848-9222. Let's go to Tom in Chicago. Tom, you're on Another Side of Midnight with Lionel.
9: Hey, how's it going, Lionel?
0: Good, sir.
9: You know, my mom used to, I loved my mom, right? But she used to do things like that really kind of like mess with my psyche. We'd be outside playing basketball, full court, everything. She'd come to the window, call my name, tell me to come in and turn the TV. I was like, I used to always say, what's wrong with that? What's wrong with that?
0: Now that I'm here, you must have something important to tell me. So, and they said, okay, good. Now that you're here, I control you. Now leave me alone. Right. And let me watch TV.
9: Right. You know, and another thing, we talking about this subject. How do kids grow up in same-sex marriages? That fascinates me, as you say.
0: Mm-hmm. Well, first and foremost, I will mm-hmm. tell you this, that the most important thing is when a child feels love and attention. And I don't know if a child really understands differences in terms of, hey, there's no male unit here. If you look at studies of parents or families where, let's say, one of the parents dies tragically, or fathers who went to war and they were raised without a father. Look at the black community. Now, how much of this is anecdotal? And you probably know a few things about this because you're quite the reader. But there's sometimes there things might be anecdotal, but they talk about sometimes a matrix, not in all cases, but a matrix-centric, mother-based, grandmother-based. A lot of women, not so much fathers. Again, not in every case, not at all. I think the numbers are probably the same as others, but you don't see this in certain cultures at all. What about those cases? Do you believe
9: don't you think it's different though? That's a little bit different because, like I had same sex marriage live next to me, two women,
0: mm-hmm.
9: and the kids used to say I can't. When they first moved in, I was like, okay. The kids said when my father come home, they was throwing rocks and whatever. And my father come home, and I tell him stop throwing rocks. My father come home, he's going to deal with you. And I'm like, okay, I'm waiting to see the father, and this chick comes up. And I'm and
0: you see, that can be a little bit, that's a, you
9: see,
0: know.
9: See, that's what I'm saying. That's different from mama and daughter raising a child. You know.
0: But here's the thing. Okay. I'm sorry, go ahead.
9: Well, it's just different from mom and sister or mom and grandmama raising that same child. Then, as that lack of that other parent, that father figure or mother figure in the family, it kind of like you can start seeing it in them. Like guys that get real emotional, women don't know what love is. You know, it's crazy. You know.
0: I don't know. Again, I don't know enough of the studies. I know that I can look towards something that I think kind of is more, Tom, kind of anecdotal, where I'm thinking, well, this is kind of what I'm looking for. I do know that first and foremost, you learn, you know, when the parents will say, you know, I taught my son. You didn't teach them anything. You didn't teach it. You don't teach kids. They see things. You teach by observation. You can sit there and explain to a child. Now, you understand that stealing is wrong. You can talk. People love, they think they're Solomon, you know, like they speak so. But when parents show you things, you really learn. And if you have a parent, if you have two parents that kind of get along, mom and dad, they love each other. It's not perfection. It's realistic. Maybe you have siblings. And I think that is a wonderful basis for you to live your life because it shows you this is, it's not Ward, you know, June and Ward Cleaver. It's not Leave It to Beaver, but at least it's something. But then again, you'd be surprised how resilient. You can say, okay, what if we take that male away? Okay, that's one thing. What if we replace that male with a woman? Let me ask you this, Tom. Do you think that sexuality or gender is elected, trained, or is it just the way it is? Is it inherent?
9: It's just the way it is, man. It ain't. A woman knows, it's like that's a natural instinct to know do women things. Like, if you said a ball and a pack of lipstick, you know, in front of a girl, I think quite naturally she's going to go for that lipstick. That there's something about that lip gloss that just turns her on.
0: Right. Or in your case, you would put lipstick on the ball, which is a whole other story because you're demented. But aside from that, here's the question I have. Do you know that when they gave blocks to little boys, you know, blocks,
9: right,
0: the little boy would stack the blocks up. How high could they make that stack of blocks? A little girl would take those same blocks and spread them out like a home, like a family, like and a, you know what I mean? It would, it's a different thing altogether. But let me ask you this question.
9: Go ahead.
0: Now, here's what I heard years ago, and I don't think there's anything to this, but I kind of like the idea. There was something that I read, again, perhaps anecdotal, that said the more older brothers a male has, the greater the likelihood he's gay. You don't even know why yet. The more older brothers you have, meaning you might say, let's say there's five boys and you're the baby. Okay? Now, here's the way it works. Baby number one, XY chromosome. Mother looks at it and says, her system kind of says, what is this? I don't know. Huh. Oh, well, don't worry about it. Baby is born. Mother's XX, baby is next baby. Another XY. There it is again. What is this thing? I don't know. Well, keep an eye on it. All right. Next baby. Damn it. There it is again. We have to do something about this. The theory is at some point, fourth, fifth, again, just a hypothesis, not proven. The woman's body sort of says, you know what we're going to do? We're going to neutralize this. This is like an alien. I don't know what this thing is. Let's neutralize it. Let's do something to affect either its genetics, its morphology, its phenotype, whatever it is, in order for it to look kind of more like us. Now,
9: I think it's different. Think different.
0: One.
9: The more brothers you have, the mom, the baby boy always get cuddled by mom. So by her being cuddled, because the first one gets out, jumps out, goes running. Second one jumps, goes out. And the middle child has the attention span, but the baby gets all the attention.
0: Yeah, but the baby may get. But the baby, under this theory, may get all the attention as a gay baby. Because it is neutralized.
9: That's mom.
0: The mother's system, when the baby was developing, when this gamete and fetus and embryo was developing, it did something, either almost like epigenetics or something, that changed, diluted, did something to make that XY more XX before it was even born, before it could play with any kind of ball. That's the theory. There's something to be said. I think we're going to find out that because twin studies show that sexuality is connected, twins tend to be, if there's one gay a twin, the other twin is gay, usually. There's a great tendency. I think it's genetic. And I think it's born. You're kind of born with it. And there's nothing you can do. And by the way, it's not a disease. It's not. When people say, what do you think makes people gay? I say, what do you think makes people straight? Well, that's normal. Well, what makes people? So I don't know about that. But what I'm saying is, as we get into this and as we look at what's happening, we're becoming more and more aware of what families are. But here's the thing, too. Do you know how many people are born to the worst mother there is?
9: When you was talking about the postcard before you let me go, when you was talking about the postcards and all that, you know, I think when you are under mahogany and all that, it's like the culture. Like if a black guy reads a white card, hey, mom, love you, this, that, and the other. But it don't sound like it's coming from him.
0: No, you know? But the mahogany didn't have any different. The word wasn't like, Shonuff dude. It's like, no.
9: But you can, the wording is different, though. The wording be different sometimes.
0: Well, that's maybe
9: like if you go in your neighborhood. See, when it's like we like culture shock. When we go to a white neighborhood and it's like, hey, guy, good morning. And it's like, don't do that. No, I'm following the rules. You got to say good morning every morning. But in our neighborhood, hey, what's up? You know, that's our culture. What's up?
0: I understand also that you insist upon using the word bruh every 2 seconds.
9: Well, I think all kids do that now. I don't get that. Well, I mean, I get put white it guys this way. Calling, bruh, what? You like, and well, what I love, it's like, wait a minute.
0: See, that's another one, too. I love to watch. I am addicted to any kind of police vest cameras. I watch them all the time. This is how I relax. And what I do is I love people who go bananas. But the bruh, and also I love this, the N-word. Do you remember what happened was, this was something that, and I understand it. So white folks will always say, well, how come you can say it, but I can't? I'm thinking, do you want to say it? Yeah, well, then don't worry about it. It's one of those things. Everybody in their own culture and can say something about themselves that other people can't. Okay, I understand that. But do you remember what happened when, right around when gangster rap came and all of a sudden white kids in like Sheboygan. Yeah, they were talking about Compton, and drive by. There was a Chappelle. Did you ever see the Chappelle, who was a genius? His show was when they switched places. When the black man went with the white family and he walked in and there was this kid, he says, and he was like this white kid trying to give him all this, I don't want to say jive, Chappelle says, get in the car. So he takes him to the middle of the hood. He goes, well, these are your people. See ya. And he drops his poor kid off in the middle of this, you know. I love that. And I love the way, see, when we were in the 60s, I remember there was a, because you're obviously younger than I am, but there was something which we noticed that was very interesting, and that was the Afro changed everything. And everybody had, all the males, and women too, but had the Afro pick with the fist, the black fist at the end in your back pocket. And this, I thought, was amazing to me. And I loved it. Then there was this, all of a sudden, this acceptance of, it went like right around Malcolm X to the dashiki, a lot of beads, glasses,
9: And another thing, Lionel, like I don't get, like you say, you have white guys with dreads. I don't get that. Then, the stereotypes that goes with everybody, like, You guys say black people love watermelon, but the first thing you go to an office meeting, they got watermelon and all these peaches and all this.
0: I know.
9: Then you say it's chicken. Everybody loves chicken. This, that, and the other. So I don't get offended, but it's like you say these things and you mean it. Like some people say, like, that's you guys. You guys love chicken. Then they go to Colonel's, KFC or something.
0: We will say the same thing. We will do everything, and we can switch it to Italian American, and there's no problem whatsoever. Nobody ever feels bad, like you're being gratuitous. Anyway, but going back to this family thing, I want people to understand there is somebody waiting to have a way that is going to eventually tell some people you cannot have children. Margaret Sanger, the original. Eugenicist, and to call her racist doesn't even serve the. What the hell is that?
9: Somebody's feeding out.
0: I was gonna say, I don't know where you are.
9: I work nights. I'm on a expressway, and somebody speeding out.
0: That's right.
9: Out.
0: You work in a hospital, in a mental hospital, don't you?
9: All right.
0: Okay. In any event, listen, Tom. Or is your mother alive? Is she with us?
9: Yes, she's alive and treated out today to dinner and things of that nature. Good. And when she go to dinner, it's like she try to take half of the plate home. You know, it's you talking about fat? You know, my mom, man. Sometimes I be thinking it's like the Soprano mom. Like, sometimes she be like, "I'm ready to go now," and just. I don't know. It's just this weird thing about my mama. Sometimes it's like, man,
0: well, sometimes I found out. You know, I don't know. They do some things that are very interesting. My mother, thank God. I mean, I don't want to say thank God she's dead, but you know, there comes a point when you do get too old, because people, you cannot live forever. But had she been here during Amazon delivery, forget it. She used to watch QVC.
9: Somebody taught my mama how to text. They taught her how to text, man, and I can't get high. And it's like, stop.
0: Have you noticed how also some people get into Facebook? They're out of their mind. Some people like it.
9: Father,
0: some people don't.
9: My father is a Facebook junkie. I don't understand it. My daughter taught them how to be on. Taught them. She gets back at me by teaching my parents to text and be on Facebook.
0: Isn't that interesting? You're looking at them and you're saying, "What?" Some people like it, some people don't. When Facebook first came out, remember when they were doing like Candy Crush and Mafia this and all these games people were playing, and they were addicted to this. And I'm saying, "What? Who are these people sending me this stuff?" Facebook is, I hate it because of the insanity it draws out. If I hear one more person saying, "Well, here I am. I'm so blessed to be." No, you're bragging. And when they go on vacation, they tell you, "I'm not home now. I'm away. We're not at home. We're in Greece." Isn't that great? Anyway, listen, Tom, my best to you and your mother. Thank you, my friend. Be very careful out there. It's a very dark and dank world. Coming up, I want to talk about, I like that sound. Coming up, I want to talk about a couple of other things before I forget. Number one, I don't want to call this political because politics is inextricably connected to everything that we're talking about. But if you look about what's happening in the elections in the UK, we are going to have a complete and total end of left and right, Democrat, Republican. It's a complete and total waste of time. You're going to see a Nigel Farage version of a reform party. Not a third party, a reform party. Also coming up, we're going to be talking about one of the most, and I have to do this. It came up, I don't know where I saw this. There are some jadrules who were lauding, laughing, praising the insanity of charging James Comey with, I guess, threatening the president because of the 8647, the seashells. We're losing our minds. And we're losing, by the way, we're losing the notion, really, of the First Amendment. And also, if we get time for this, this might be a bit arcane, but I think you can handle it. Neil Gorsuch, one of the associate Supreme Court justices, wrote a piece on American law, America, we being creedal, not John Cheadle, or not Cheadle, creedal, C-R-E-E-D-A-L, meaning that what America is not about being an American or being a native or accepting our traditions and our thinking, no. What being an American is accepting the rules, the creed by which we all operate. It's a fascinating subject, and it makes you think, in addition to other great and grand stuff. Our number is 800-848-9222. Don't wait until the end of the show to call up with your great, great. Last time we had a young man who called up. And he basically blamed my and our generation for the country being in the shape that it's in. I thought it was one of the best calls ever. So call now and don't wait till later when it's too late. This is Lionel with you on Another Side of Midnight.
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14: With the warmer weather months upon us, tick bites are on the rise across the United States. The CDC reports seeing the highest number of tick bite emergency room visits since 2017. 96 out of 100,000 ER visits in April were for tick bites, three times the number recorded in March. So far, the Northeast and Midwest have been the most impacted regions. It's a big issue because ticks can carry Lyme disease as well as Rocky Mountain spotted fever and something called alpha-gal syndrome, a condition that can cause a meat allergy. The CDC says you can protect yourself by wearing insect repellent and avoiding grassy, wooded, or bushy areas. And after an extended amount of time outdoors, it is a good idea to do a spot check of your legs, arms, and ankles for potential ticks. I'm James Flippin, and this is the Worldwide News Network.
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13: This is Another Side of Midnight with Lionel. Now, to the Bernard McGurk Studios, here's Lionel.
0: It sounds like that great, that 70s, ever cool jazz. There was a great station, CD 109 or 101. Cool jazz. Yeah, I love that. Cool jazz. And I know you're not supposed to say this because it's another radio station and whatever it is, but I'll tell you, one of the best jazz stations is BGO. And I think it's like, thank God. I love that we had great radio stations in various parts of the country that you could kind of listen into, and it's wonderful. But when cool jazz, it's terrific. I love the Brecker Brothers. And then right around the 80s, maybe? Remember when Fatburger and Spyro Gyra and I mentioned the Brecker Brothers, Lee Ritenour, Weather Report, Chick Corea, CTI, Creed Taylor. It was wonderful. How about this? This is a great story. The disturbing moment a person was sucked into. When something is horrible to me, I laugh. It's terrible. I can't help it. I'm not laughing because I think it's funny. I'm laughing because it's terrible. The disturbing moment a person sucked into Frontier Airlines engine at takeoff. The collision caused a brief fire, which the airport said was quickly extinguished. This is from the Mirror. This is from the UK Mirror. Disturbing video captured the moment a Frontier Airlines aircraft struck a pedestrian on the runway at Denver International Airport on Friday night. Have you been to Denver? Please come to Denver, Dave Loggins. It's weird. You know the whole Illuminati story about that. The plane, which was traveling to Los Angeles, reported striking a pedestrian during takeoff. Excuse me. How is there a pedestrian at 11:19 p.m.? According to how does this happen? The video shows the plane going down the runway until a loud bang is heard, where the Fox News host left in disbelief over the horror incident. Several passengers could be heard gasping and screaming while one person screamed in shock. According to the airport, the pedestrian was killed after the collision. It comes after the horrifying control tower audio was released with a chilling six-word comment about limbs. There were limbs strewn about. And again, I ask you, how in the hell does this happen? How does this even happen? Hang on. New story here. Just a second. I want you to get this other aspect to it. Just think of the horror of this. Consumed by the engine. Here we go. Death on the runway. This is from the Daily Mail. A loud boom, then screams. I thought we'd die. Frontier crash passengers. I want to know, how was it? The individual is dead. And it's not been identified. Apparently, he had imagined, because you always think about this. I remember as a kid thinking and hearing that you could get sucked into the engine or that you can get sucked out of the aircraft. Now, between that and Spirit and the cruise industry, do you get the impression? I know this may sound crazy, but do you get the impression that somebody may be doing everything in their power to destroy what is left of our ability to travel? Remember the awful story about this one, where was it, JFK or LaGuardia, this woman who was ejected, 300 feet? This GPS, again, another runway collision in that post TSA problem with the air traffic controllers. You see, I'm not saying this was done deliberately, but what's being done is to remind people how horrible things are, how terrible things are, how dangerous things are, because what they want you to do is to say, nah, not interested. Look what they're doing to the cruise industry. This hantavirus. They want to scare you. And the news, cable news in particular, are so bereft over the fact that they're losing all of their viewership. They have to come up with something really good and gruesome and sickening to make you pay attention. Coming up, my friend, hour number two, I want to talk to you about this thing, a very scary thing about the loss of the First Amendment. And by the way, it's not coming from the government necessarily. It's coming from citizens, because it's not the thought police that scare me, but the thought vigilantes. Well, we're coming up on this special Mother's Day edition on Another Side of Midnight with Lionel.
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13: It's Another Side of Midnight with Lionel.
0: This is Another Side of Midnight, and I'm Lionel. And I want you to listen to this great observation and story. You know, we are living in a moment where conspiracy culture has moved from the fringes to the front row of public life. What used to be confined to late-night radio and grainy message boards and half-serious debates

0: playing along, exaggerating, or outright trolling. See, researchers survived as follows. They surveyed more than 1,000 participants in New Zealand, asking about a range of known conspiracy theories. But they added a twist. They introduced a completely fabricated theory that no one could have encountered before, a claim that the Canadian military was secretly engineering genetically modified raccoons for global warfare. It was deliberately absurd, a built-in test of sincerity. And yet, a noticeable percentage of respondents endorsed it. The numbers tell the story. Roughly 8.3% of participants admitted they had responded insincerely at some point during the survey. About 7.2% endorsed the fake raccoon conspiracy. When combined, more than 13% of respondents showed at least one clear sign of insincerity. In plain terms, a significant slice of the sample was not taking the exercise seriously. Now, that finding complicates the entire field of conspiracy research because psychologists have spent years trying to understand why people gravitate towards alternative narratives, especially during moments of uncertainty like the COVID era when misinformation allegedly spread quickly and had real-world consequences. And the assumption, by the way, has often been that belief drives behavior. But if a portion of respondents are not answering honestly, the foundation becomes shaky. It also, by the way, points to a broader cultural dynamic. In the age of social media, irony, performance, and attention often blur the line between sincerity and satire. Some individuals may repeat or endorse extreme claims, not because they are convinced, but because it provokes a reaction. The reward is not truth, it is engagement. And that does not mean all conspiracy beliefs are insincere. Many people do hold strong convictions about events, institutions, and hidden motives. But this study suggests that any attempt to measure these beliefs must account for noise, including people who treat surveys as a game. Now, in the end, the research may say as much about modern communication as it does about conspiracy thinking. When a portion of the audience is willing to say almost anything for amusement or reaction or disruption, it becomes harder to separate genuine belief from performance. And that makes understanding the phenomenon more difficult and perhaps more important than ever. Think about the implications of this. How many people claim they believe something just because they want to believe it? How many people have a tendency who are tendentious and indicate a proclivity or propensity to believe things just because sometimes they seem different? It's like that classic case years ago that Penn and Teller spoke of where they passed a poll around college campuses whether people wanted to ban dihydrogen monoxide, which of course is H2O. I'm fascinated by this. And another question I love is, why do people believe something? Stated differently, how do you know what you know? It's ontology. It's about the epistemology of belief, of fact, of science. And it's something I, as an inquisitor, have been wondering most of my life and continue to explore daily. Ah, yes, the psychology, the emotion of belief. And belief oftentimes is really hope or trust or wish. A fascinating subject, my friends. Fascinating beyond anything that I'm able to explicate or to limb. Thank you for giving me your attention. Let me remind you that Another Side of Midnight recommences in 60 seconds.
1: If you missed Greg Kelly, here's what you missed.
2: It was a pleasure to be here at this building with a number of inspectors from HPD to ensure that these conditions are up to code. Now, for any New Yorker who calls the city home, know that when you see those kinds of violations or you feel them, call 311, report them. HPD will come out and inspect them, and if they are indeed violations of housing code, we will hold landlords accountable.
3: Landlords, try to pay on landlords. 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This is the Stasi, East Germany. Germany, the Iron Curtain, looking at each other, ratting each other out. This is his dream. This is the communist dream. This is what it's all about. This is power. It's really wild to watch. We were looking at it on our little group text here. This is scary stuff. The government going in like that. Stay the hell out of it.
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1: 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It's Another Side of Midnight with Lionel. Now, to the Bernard McGurk Studios, here's Lionel.

0: I'm ready to line up with you. Hour number two on the, on, not the, on another side. I'll never get this right as long as I live. Another side of midnight on this special Mother's Day version. God bless the mothers, all you mothers out there, the mothers of invention. You know, there's a part of me that I'm going to put all my predictions on some kind of a paper or a letter. I'm going to mail it to somebody so that when all my predictions come true, you'll say, hey, he was ahead of the time. I don't want to say this now because it will bother people. But you know everything's changing, right? I mean, you know everything is changing. Everything. I mean everything. And one of the things that's changing is we need to really ask ourselves, what are we doing in terms of political parties? What do we really believe in? This is one of my favorite topics. Because when you talk to people, nobody, they say, well, you know, and nobody really knows because it's not something which is of grave interest to most people. But I will tell you this. One of the things which I think we need to do is remind ourselves what is the basic of what we do. Think about what you and I are doing right now. What is the thing that really keeps us going? That's right. The First Amendment. The First Amendment is what is so critical. Absolutely so monumentally critical as something that is so much a part of our life. I guess you would say as part of our life that we ask ourselves a very, very simple question. What is it that we need to do to keep things going? Well, let me explain something to you. First, a real American, which I think we all are, I hope we are, a real American understands that the rules apply for everyone. You know, not for thee and not for me, but I mean everyone, including protections and the like. And the thing that most Americans hate more than anything else is the First Amendment. They hate it. Because what drives people crazy is when somebody mouths off and spews some garbage about something which they don't believe in, especially something that they believe is antithetical to this country, antithetical to the way we think, antithetical to the way we believe, contrary to the basics of what we believe in. And we talk about these left radical, and you've heard people say about you when you right wing, you've probably been called, I've been called everything. I think they're white nationalist. They tried nativist for a while. I don't know where they come up with this thing, but a racist and a fascist and say, what are you talking about? And each person knows the routine and we repeat the same thing about the other people. But what really is important you understand is, okay, people are going to say this and they're, you know, average Joes and that's fine. And they don't know any better. But do you really believe in this First Amendment thing or not? I mean, do you really, freedom of speech, does it really mean something to you? Because one of the greatest dangers, I keep telling people, to freedom is not censorship that arrives, you know, openly wearing, you know, uniformed, tyranny, you know, jackbooted, you know, banging on the door, and like they do in the UK. Where they get mad at you for tweeting something or posting something. But it is the selective enforcement that's disguised as some kind of justice. Like I say, it's not the thought police, the thought vigilantes, especially coming from people who are your fellow citizens. See, the law becomes very dangerous, not merely when it's broken, but when it's applied unevenly. Depending upon who's speaking and what they're saying, and depending upon who's in power and whose political interests are being protected. Now, that is the concern that is being raised a lot, increasingly, whenever prosecutors appear more interested in political symbolism than consistent constitutional standards. I wish I could tell you I felt a real great feeling of satisfaction and warmth and faith in this current iteration of DOJ and FBI, but I don't. I'm not going to lie to you. I don't feel that. I don't feel like that at all. And what Todd Blanch is doing by bringing a charge against Comey, you know what I'm talking about, the controversy that's surrounding the phrase 8647, it's not going away now. Don't think that this was mentioned before and we're moving on. No. This perfectly illustrates the issue right now. See, the debate is not really about seashells by the seashore or internet slang. It is about whether, and this is the issue, whether political expression, even crude, even provocative, even mean, even kind of dangerous, remains protected in our great country when directed at powerful figures. Now, once any government, our government, whatever the regime is, once your government begins stretching, you know, kind of vague language into criminal threats, the line that separates political disagreement from speech that is, in essence, prosecutable becomes really thin. I mean, really thin, alarmingly thin. Doesn't this bother you? Doesn't this bother you? And too many of my friends are saying, nah, the hell with Comey. I hate Comey. I didn't ask you whether you hated him or not. See, historically, we Americans understood that political rhetoric, remember what we started from, political speech and rhetoric is often very emotional. It's exaggerated. It's rude. It's heated. It's sometimes obscene. Sorry. The founders themselves use vicious language. Oh, my God. Remember this. Remember, who was it? One guy, was he clubbed to death on the floor of the House? Listen to what they said about Andrew Jackson and his wife. What was her name? Rachel. They said they weren't married. Remember that? They thought he was a bigamist. What they said about Abraham Lincoln. Oh, my God. Making simian references. What they said about FDR. Newspapers in the early republic accused presidents of corruption, tyranny, betrayal. Grover Cleveland. You can see his birthplace on Bloomfield Avenue right there. You can see it. The first president who was elected to two non-consecutive roles. But the level of hostility, it would shock what you're seeing today. In fact, the country survived because Americans very wisely recognize that free political speech has got to include not only polite stuff, but really sharp criticism. And the First Amendment, which I love, it was never designed merely to protect harmless speech or polite, you know, naughty speech. Nobody needs constitutional protection for saying something that's accepted by everybody. That's not the point. But the amendment exists precisely to protect really nasty, politically controversial, offensive, politically charged thought, expression, words. And that protection becomes absolutely critical when emotions are high and we're angry and we're going nuts. Look, we've talked about this before, but I want you to be aware of something. Be very afraid. Be very afraid. And I'm telling you, not the government, but your citizens. Your citizens. Let's go back to the phones, back to what I call fun. Let's go to a man by the name of Alan on Long Island. Alan, you're on another side of midnight with Lionel.
1: Lion, you have half the audience out of their bed and half the audience in their bed staring at the ceiling. Your show is awesome. Now, I'm a firm believer in free speech, and I'm a believer in people and creativity of thought. Now, 2 weeks ago, we had Chucky from England come over and give a speech in front of Congress. Now, my interpretation of free speech is that Tommy Robinson of the UK should have been able to speak in front of Congress and talk
0: Absolutely.
1: About what's going on. Yes, going on in the United Kingdom and what's going on in Europe, where the European continent is being turned upside down. They're turning poor little Ireland into Somalia, where I know people have told me that they have elderly relatives there who are afraid to leave their homes during the day and mostly at night too. Is that the way to live? Is that freedom? Is that free speech? Of course it isn't. It's an absolute turn over the country and the European continent and America. And I believe, and I know what it is, it's the Saudi Arabian oil money that's bought off all these politicians in Europe and America. They're pouring billions in here. That's why you don't hear anybody say anything about the 15 Saudi Arabian freaks that attacked us on 9/11. I know there was 19, but 15 from Saudi Arabia. The communist Chinese sent the virus to America. No one ever says none. They just talk about Fauci. Fauci is a front. That's all he is. He's a Keebler elf. He's put out there. He's well paid to take a beating for the establishment. If you keep saying his name, you're protecting the Chinese communists and you're protecting Saudi Arabia.
0: Let me ask you a question. You mentioned Tommy Robinson. Describe who he is to people, and why is he relevant here, and why don't you think he's being, I mean, as if anybody would question, but why don't you think he's being invited here? Who is he, first of all?
1: Well, Tommy Robinson is just like a lot of people in this audience. He's fed up with the invasion of his homeland, like we are here in America. But he's speaking out about it, and he's actually going out there videoing and confronting people who are acting subhuman in places like London and Paris and Rome, and he's taken a lot of heat for it. He's been thrown in jail, and England, his home country, they turn against him. He says something, and they turn against him. They're against him because he is rattling the cage of the powers of Europe who want the European continent invaded. I don't believe any of these politicians over there. They're all lying.
0: What he's also doing is that he is bringing up the fact that there are these grooming, there are these banding, these horrible groups of young men from various parts of the world, certainly not from Europe, who want to groom and sexually attack and confront our children. He is extremely problematic. Well, I think he's a hero. Now, people will say he's a racist. Yeah. By the way, if ever you're called racist, anti-Semitic, homophobic, or anything, you must be doing something right. Because they never say what you're saying is wrong. They just say that you are, you know, whatever it is. But here's the thing, aside from that, I don't want somebody to lose fact, even though you're right about what you're saying. I don't want people to understand that what makes this country great is the fact that we can say some terrible thing. And by the way, Alan, thank you for your call. Remember the anarchist cookbook, 1971, Supreme Court said it was okay. The Klan marching in Skokie. Let's go to Helena in Westchester County. You're on another side of Midnight with Lionel.
2: Yeah, what the hell happened to you, Lionel? You know, you used to be a lot more unique. Now you're reading crap instead of talking from the top of your brain, and now you're putting the goddamn politics that we hear, enough of that crap during the day. Listen, Lionel, you are unique, and all of a sudden you got lazy, and you're starting to talk like all the daytime idiots. Not idiots, they're good people, but I mean, I used to worry if I didn't get home in time to hear you at night. But you're getting boring, and I think you're just getting lazy. I don't mean to offend you, but I'm sure you're offended. But not really, because
0: Helena, I promise you, I am not offended in the least. I appreciate what your thoughts are. I want to thank you for calling. And I personally don't care what you say, but I appreciate what you're saying. It means a lot to me right now. This is a story which I think is so critical. This is about where we're going kind of as a country. Now, if you want to talk about Martians, we'll talk about that too. That's coming up as well. But what scares me, we're not going to be able to talk about anything or do anything if we lose that very part, that very thing that makes us who we are. And that's the First Amendment. And you may not understand that. And you know what? You're entitled to that. And by the way, I appreciate your call. I really do. You know what I like more than that? Your sweetness, the sweetness and kindness in your voice. This is Another Side of Midnight with Lionel.
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4: This is Rita Cosby. 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

0: Lionel. Now, to the Bernard McGurk Studios, here's Lionel.
1: Oh, I love this. Grand Funk, I'm your captain. Love this. Love this. Listen to that bass, that sound. This is before Larry Graham and... Our number is 800-848-9222. Ladies and gentlemen, do you find the destruction of your ability to speak about things, that boring stuff that they talk about during the day? Do you? I can understand it if you do. Do you find that kind of a... there was a public service piece on, very, very good, about gun safety, and I'm a firm and absolute adherent to the Second Amendment, and I believe that you should have the right to lock and load. But let me tell you what they're going to do with that one. They're going to take what you're saying, like this one woman who called up, very nice woman, but a little on the persnickety side, but that's okay. Cantankerous, but I'm sure loving in her own way. And what somebody's going to do is they're going to say, you know, I think that this individual, we found out that he might be suffering from, well, bouts of depression. He might be going to a psychiatrist for mental health treatment. We might want to red flag him by virtue of what he says. We might want to take, you know, he's a little paranoid. And you can say, well, yeah, he's paranoid because let's say he was in the military. Maybe he was overseas. Maybe he saw a variety of horrors and the like. But what's interesting to note is that they're going to use that and your ability to speak and say things. They're going to use that to curtail another right. Is that boring? Is that the kind of stuff you hear, that boring stuff during the day? And what is this day and night stuff? I don't understand that. That is the weirdest thing I've ever heard in my life. I don't understand it. People always talk about Art Bell. Why didn't they put on Art Bell during the day? Why not? I don't understand. Seriously, that was fascinating no matter what. But what happened was normally they would say, well, you know, we're going to have to put this kind of discussion at night because, well, frankly, it's a little weird. And it was put there and sidelined there almost as a disparaging comment as to the subject matter. See, the subject matter that to me is the most important is the stuff that we should be talking about all the time during the day. Like, for example, all of these UFO reports where nothing's happening with that. Nothing. The JFK report, nothing's happening with that. And how there is a systematic attempt, as many of us believe. And let me make sure I'm reading my notes correctly, because as you know, I read. So many of the thoughts that we believe that are systematically being taken away from us. How do you like that? By virtue of the fact that there are people who want to destroy the travel industry. Do you think that there are almost, how do I say this? That there are memos that go out that say, really, really ratchet up the hantavirus scare. Ratchet up the problems with air travel. Let's get people not traveling, don't you think? Eduardo in Tampa. Eduardo, you're on Another Side of Midnight with Lionel.
2: Hey, Lionel. Yeah, hello. Well, my birthday is going to be Monday. Miss Mother's
1: Happy
2: Mother's
1: birthday.
2: Day. Yeah, thank you. Yeah.
1: How old are you?
2: How old will you be? On the same day as Mother's Day.
1: How old will you be, sir?
2: The double five.
1: Double nickel. Excellent.
2: Mm-hmm. Yep, double nickel, yeah.
1: Well, happy birthday. Feliz cumpleaños to you, sir.
2: Yeah, and I'll be starting a new position at a hospital in Brandon on Monday.
1: What will you be doing, pray tell? What will you be doing?
2: I'll be moving patients around, patient transporter.
1: Whether they like it or not, you're just going to start moving people. See, I think you've been in this room too long, lady. We're moving you. Well, listen, congratulations. I hope it's a great
2: thank
1: move.
2: You very much. Yeah, hopefully it'll go well, yeah.
1: Well, what's on your mind, my friend?
2: Oh, nothing. Just
1: nothing?
2: Thought I'd give you a call on this. I miss hearing nothing you is, during the week, but I'm glad you're
1: on. Nothing is on your mind. There is nothing out of everything going on in your life, in the world, around the world, in the news,
2: no
1: out of the news.
2: At this time, yeah. Yeah.
1: There is nothing.
2: Topics.
1: Don't let our previous caller hear you. She may call you and execrate you for daring to do that.
2: Oh,
1: listen,
2: yeah.
1: I wish you the best. And listen, let me also
2: thank
1: say
2: you very much,
1: happy
2: okay.
1: birthday
2: thank
1: to you,
2: you
1: my
2: much.
1: Friend.
2: I'll enjoy the rest of the show. Thank you.
1: Thank you, sir. Thank you. That was Eduardo. Very, very honest. Russ in White Plains. Russ, you're on. Okay, very good. I like that. Russ, you're on another side of midnight with Lionel.
3: Thanks, Lionel. You sound a lot more relaxed, and I think it's better for you in your health. It's much better now, although maybe a 3-4 split on the week might satisfy some people. But, you know, Lionel, like you said, fear works to motivate people. That's why they go about climate change, the nukes in Iran, and the immigrants. You know, that guy, Allen, Steve of Manhattan, who wanted Tommy Robinson to speak to Congress. Well, some people might want Hassan Piker to speak to Congress. You know, and unless Alan McCullough is black and some of his ancestors were kidnapped and forced to labor without compensation, his European ancestors were forced to come here by their neighbors because they didn't want them there. So the Indians didn't want Alan or any other Europeans like myself here. So I think he's just working up anger, but I'm glad he's
1: well,
3: off
1: let's
3: his
1: talk about
3: Buchanan
1: it.
3: Fetish. Well, yeah, sorry.
1: What fetish, please? I'm sorry, what?
3: He's the Buchanan. He's the fetishist.
1: Oh, listen, why don't we do this? Do we stop for a second? Stop. Do you know that there is literally no one who knows what you're even talking about? For us to talk about somebody else who's not here, let's talk about you. Russ, what are you thinking about? Not other callers. What are you thinking about?
3: Well, when someone calls up that's racist, I think.
1: Hey, stop for a second. We're not talking about that anymore. This is boring. Boring.
3: Okay.
1: I saw that. What right now do you think? Do you wait to see what other people say before you react? Out of all the situations, all the things that are going on right now, what do you find fascinating? Do you think there's going to be ever anything said or done regarding these UFO files? You know nothing's going to happen, right? Nothing. Nothing.
3: UFOs? Well, I'm just waiting for Bigfoot. I saw that Sasquatch was a female. You see that picture from 1967? Sasquatch is a female? Listen, I have very random thoughts, Lionel. I just like hearing you on the weekends much, much better. And that crazy woman that wants you to be nasty with the callers,
1: I don't think she... No, no, I don't think she wants me to be nasty. I think... No. She's... Listen, Russ, I appreciate it. I appreciate
3: right,
1: it. Thank you very
3: mom.
1: Much. Have a good day, sir. Nobody calls about inside radio. Nobody says... I don't know who the hell he's talking about. I have no idea. And you don't either. The thing I was going to talk about, which I find interesting, is there's about 20 different things that always concern me. Loads of things that concern me. I think sometimes I might be the only one. And the reason why is because I'm telling you. Now, this week, first of all, a couple of things too. Ben Shapiro's world is collapsing. Ben Shapiro... Laura Loomer, I don't know if you've been following this. It is the wildest. Our good friend Roger Stone and Laura Loomer, he has a lot to say about that. But he has been absolutely, positively beside himself attacking America's sweetheart, Candace Owens, which you may or may not agree with, which is fine. But what's interesting about this is there was a case that over the weekend involving Tyler Robinson, and they're having cameras in the courtroom, and I cannot wait. And it's something which I wanted to ask you your thoughts. I'll give you my ideas, and then we'll share. It's called an interposition. For the longest time, people forget, speaking of the Constitution, that pesky Constitution again. God, that's daytime talk. But there's this wonderful thing where people are provided and people are guaranteed this notion called a speedy and a public trial. And what you're going to be doing is you're going to be seeing one of the best cases ever. And they're going to have cameras. And what's interesting is that I remember when we used to talk about OJ, people were captivated to the point of being riveted by the scintillation of fact. And in this case coming up, Tyler Robinson, if you've been following this, they're going to connect him with nothing. If this guy doesn't walk, there's no justice. They have a rifle. They can't connect to him. They don't even have confessions. They really don't have much of anything. They have zip, because a lot of people suspect, and this may be really kind of, dare I say, conspiracy-minded, they have a lot of people who suspect that he might respond, or he might need, or he might be, dare I say, that he should have been, for lack of a better word, set up. Mr. Lee, if you could text me the particular passage, the secret code numbers, I would appreciate that. You see, Tyler Robinson, who, by the way, is the alleged, the putative murderer of Charlie Kirk, Tyler Robinson didn't shoot anybody. I mean, nobody. Zero. And the more people are looking into this, the more they're realizing, wait a minute, none of this gunshot stuff is even consistent. You see, we've never had, with what gunshots are. You see, in the case of things like, oh, how do I say this? In the case of JFK, RFK, others as well, they have not, there was never a doubt that guns were used. Never. Never. The question was, whose gun? Whether it's MLK, RFK, we knew it was a bullet for sure, or a series of bullets. From where is a different story. Do you know that in the Tyler Robinson case, they're not even sure if it was a bullet or where it came from or from what angle? And this rifle that they have, now think about this one. This is, if you like courtroom stuff, I mean, if you like most people love, they always talk about real crime. What's most fascinating about this is that the rifle that they found, this rifle, there was no indication that it was even fired. And one of the reasons why it wasn't indicated that, or indication that there was no fired, was because it wasn't. You see, they had these dogs. These dogs were wonderful. And these dogs that were sent out, these dogs could, pardon my French, they could smell a fish fart. And they are so sensitive to everything. And they went past this rifle repeatedly. The reason why? Because it wasn't fired. An FBI agent found it. And see, nobody's telling you this because cable news and the collective media have agreed. This guy is going to be made, or is going to be guilty. Period. End of discussion. We want him to be guilty. And we don't care about anything. So you have this rifle where there is no connection whatsoever. So there's no way they're going to be able to introduce it. And if they don't introduce it, and if they can't introduce it, then that means there's no connection to it. So imagine you're a juror and you go back there and you're supposed to find him guilty. Based on what? Then there's the issue of, well, did he admit to anything? Did he admit to the crime? Admit to what? Admit to what? Well, did he admit to shooting Charlie Kirk? With what? With the rifle. The rifle's not connected to the murder. You mean another rifle, maybe? Not the one they found. The one that has DNA, his DNA on it, because it's his. No. Well, did he confess to anything? Not really. When he went to the police department and they gave him Miranda, they Mirandized him, he didn't admit. He didn't say anything. He's telling everybody in the world that he did it. His Discord group, his gay trans lover, Junebug or Luna or Twig, whatever his name is. And that was okay. But he never told the police. Never. He turned himself in, never confessed to it. So you're the jury and you say, wait a minute. How do we find him guilty? How? How do we find him guilty? With what? It's phenomenal. You say, well, with a rifle. There's no connection to the, oh yeah. Maybe another rifle? And by the way, was he there? I guess he was there. Was that him on the roof? I don't know. What about that little hole? Any hunters? Do we have any hunters out there? You ever shot a 30-06 out of a Mauser 98? You ever done that before? Does it ever leave a little tiny hole, a little hole in the neck, and it supposedly turned and went down because Charlie's cervical vertebrae were so strong, so incredible, so powerful that they that the bullet couldn't even shatter it. And it went from C2 to C7 before T1 went down his spinal cord, in essence. It makes no sense. None of it. So you've got this guy, there's no bullet. I'm not even sure what they found in his body. I'm not even sure what they found. Now, other people are saying, and I'm not endorsing this, but some people are suggesting that there was a microphone he had on that had a really weird kind of design to it. And people were saying it was a directional charge and all this other kind of stuff. I don't know. But none of this stuff, there was no exit wound. So let me go back to what I'm saying. If I could bring in, and if I bring in, if I'm theoretically a defense lawyer, and I bring in an expert, let's say a retired gunnery sergeant, somebody who's a hunter, somebody who knows what they're doing, somebody who's had tremendous experience in the past, do you think their testimony would be such that his head would have come clean off, as Dirty Harry would say? This is inconsistent with what a .30-06 would do. Doesn't even leave an exit wound? Do you hear what I'm saying? Look at me. Do you hear what I'm saying? This is one of the biggest cases ever. And you've got no rifle and no confession. Let me ask you again. How do you find him guilty? The jury's going to be asked, well, what do you think? While we're on the subject, and I know you don't like me to say this, or maybe this should be on during the afternoon. I don't know. Is this afternoon talk? I'm not sure. Oh, what the hell? Let's throw caution to the wind. Remember the shooter, and I never mentioned the names of these people. The White House Correspondents' Dinner shooter. Yeah. Anything ever come from that? Nope. Did you hear what I said? Nothing came from that. No investigation. Nothing. Nothing. You've got Luigi Mangione. You hear more about him. Hey, it's his birthday. He's, you know, whatever it is. Did you hear this suicide note? the Epstein suicide note? Listen, let me tell you again. Supposedly, the number one podcast theme is true crime. This is what people say all the time. What if they have the NAB or they have these awards and they have the number one? Or is the normally it's like two teenage girls kind of giggling about some event that took place. Something happens in our country and nobody talks about it. This theoretical attempted assassination of the president of President Trump. Again, nobody talks about it. Nothing. Nothing. Not how did this happen? Heads will roll. Why do you think that is? Why do you think that is? How come nothing ever came? Epstein's brother, by the way, who looks more and more like Lester Holt, he said, this is a forgery. This is ridiculous. Why doesn't anything come of that? Why doesn't anybody ask Kash Patel or Don Bongino, that nut, where did you come up with the idea that this was a suicide? Nothing. Nobody says anything. Zero. Where's Pam Bondi? Whatever happened to her? Whatever happened to the, quote, Epstein files? Because many, many people think that there are these files. Remember when she said, I can't release these pictures because this is all child pornography or CSAM, child sexual abuse material. They actually believe this. This is what she told you. She told you this. I can't release it. What happened to her? Is it over? Is it done? That's it. It's like it never happened. We have the attention span of a gnat. We have no interest in this. The American public sits back, and if nobody brings it up, they don't bring it up. You have the ability right now on your phone to set up any news story. You can be the news director. You could say, I want to know what is happening with this story, this story, this story, this story, and I want you're to come up with my newspaper. You can even hit it on your phone if you use ChatGPT or whatever AI program you want. It's pretty good stuff to scrape the stories. And I want to hear this reduced to a recording where you can actually hear a kind of like a playback. So you can listen to it if you want. You have the ability to craft any news there is. You want to hear about Sasquatch? You want to hear about Yetis? You want to hear about UFOs? You can do whatever you want. But you know what most Americans do? Nothing. They sit back and they say, okay, you decide. Remember when, and this is important to me, like most people, we lived by radio, which is wonderful, of course. Music radio, which is wonderful, of course, which is great. But it was, we were at the mercy of whoever the disc jockey was or whoever the programmer was or whatever the, and if we didn't hear it, that was it. Plus we had to go through commercials and that sort of thing. Pandora came before this, Spotify came, and now you can program, again, on your own, the greatest radio station of all time. YouTube, by the way, has music that you can just program. What happened to us? What happened? We're waiting. If nobody brought this up again, listen to what I'm saying. If nobody brought up the White House Correspondents' Dinner, if nobody brought up Tyler Robinson, if nobody brought up anything about Ben Shapiro or these other, or Laura Loomer or anybody, if they didn't bring it up, not only would the American people not complain, you could not bring anything up. And they wouldn't say, hey, don't you think it's about time that you maybe report something? They won't say anything. It's incredible. I've never seen anything. This is the biggest problem that we have. It's this incuriosity. Let's go to somebody by the name of Larry. Larry calls from Tampa, my hometown. You're on another side of midnight with Lionel.
4: Hi, Roger. Lionel, I have a theory that I'd like to run by you with regard to the felony murder rule. Having been a prosecutor, you're well familiar with it, whereby you need not any intent to be charged with a murder if you're involved in a felony.
1: Correct. And a death occurs during the commission of a felony, right?
4: Yes, sir.
1: And what would that apply to in this case?
4: Well, what I'm thinking of, this is a little bit off your topic, but with regard to the prior administration, whereby you had a conspiracy to engage in allowing an invasion, a mass invasion of people to be unvetted and proven to be from other, let out of jails and all this kind of dangerous people. And so I would suggest that there was a conspiracy to evade immigration laws.
1: Okay, let me stop you right there because you gave up. You said about five different things. What the felony murder rule has to do with this, I'm not sure. But here's my first question.
4: Okay.
1: I'm the judge. You're the prosecutor. And I say to you, counselor, prosecutor, what is the first piece of evidence that you have that there was a conspiracy to illegally, not to, because you do know that you can drop any of the border restrictions, you can let the wrong people in, you can do it out of negligence, it's not a crime, it's just bad, it can be done bad policy, bad, whatever it is. But what evidence do you have, sir, that there was something that was done illegally, that this was a conspiracy to deliberately subvert and destroy the sovereignty of this country? What was that, sir?
4: Well, let's start with Alexander Mayorkas, who had a duty to keep the people out, and he was under the... He was granted the authority under the auspices of the Trump administration, and
1: no, the Biden administration.
4: The Biden administration, right? And he was required. He searched. He's a derelict of duty by allowing
1: you. Let me stop you right there. I agree with you. I think he should be, if there's two people who really, I'm sorry, Fauci and he need to be brought to justice. But that's not going to happen because it never happens to anybody. But I am telling you that when you are allowed to perform your job and you do it poorly, you do it horribly, you do it terribly, you do it negligently, that is not necessarily, it doesn't rise to the level of being able to prosecute them. If we went after people who committed, who were negligent or really nefarious, if we went after Zoran Mamdani and others, and we took what he did, he's the mayor of New York, of course, and we took what he did, not as examples of negligence, but just a criminal type of conspiracy, we'd be prosecuting everybody. And clearly, that doesn't violate the law. It's bad governance. It's stupid. There are people who believed that President Trump was violating the law by having ICE agents act in ways that many people thought were improper or illegal or what have you, that they were tantamount to being jackbooted thugs. When in fact, and by the way, I don't even know if ICE is even doing anything anymore. I have no idea. Because, of course, that story also goes away. The president couldn't have been prosecuted for that either. So while I appreciate what you're saying, and I think it's a most novel approach, nobody can be charged with felony murder or something, Mayorkas or Fauci for that. You don't think Fauci and his dereliction, the people who died of adverse COVID reactions? Dear God. He knew that he might have been, if you can prove he was paid off, or it's never going to happen. But Larry, I appreciate your call. It's an excellent point. I want to ask you this question again, and I hope this is okay for overnight, if you don't mind. I hope it doesn't sound like that boring daytime stuff, as that one lovely woman called and suggested. What do we do with stories that just stop? Can you imagine if one day your parents said, hey, where's your brother Timmy? What? Your brother Timmy? My brother Tim? Hey, you're right. I haven't seen him lately. That would be like this. We just forgot. Or we just said, oh my God, you know what? Weren't we talking about that? Yeah. Weren't we talking about the Epstein? But yeah. Whatever happened with that? I don't know. What happened? We just stopped talking about it. Well, what about that? I don't know. What about the world, the White House correspondence? I don't know. Why is that? Is it because we have the attention span of a gnat, or we're being conditioned to react like this? Our number is 800-848-9222. 800-848-9222. More coming up on another side of midnight.
0: All night long. This is Another Side of Midnight with Lionel. 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Here's CEO of Alpha Compute, Brittany Kaiser.
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7: Yes?
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10: You want my card, Sean? 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
9: 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So
8: both great mayors.
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0: This is Another Side of Midnight with Lionel. Now to the Bernard McGurk Studios. Here's Lionel.
1: Alrighty, Lionel with you. This is Another Side of Midnight. Do you remember the name? And by the way, I hope this is okay. I hope this is okay for late at night. I hope this isn't one of those daytime boring stories. Anywho, remember race faker Rachel Dolezal? Remember her? She was one of my favorites. She has a shocking new life. Did you know that? 10 years ago, Rachel Dolezal was the first, was this woman that everybody, I loved it. You loved it. Everybody mocked her and laughed at her. But she was the most mocked woman in America. She was this pale, kind of blonde-haired, sort of white girl from Montana who literally reinvented herself as a black civil rights warrior. And she got caught. Remember that one? When the reality or the truth was finally exposed, she lost her career and reputation overnight. Now, the 48-year-old woman has legally changed her name to, you ready for this? Nigerian-inspired, hang on, Nkechi Diallo, N-K-E-C-H-I. I don't know how to pronounce this. That's like Ndragada. Diallo. Remember Amadou Diallo? Anyway, this is Nkechi Diallo. And she lives in a $300,000 spacious home in Tucson where she raises her youngest of three sons. Guess what she's doing right now to make ends meet? Guess what she's doing? That's right. She makes and sells art, but her primary source of income comes from OnlyFans. And she also says she is training to be a sex coach. Now, ladies and gentlemen of the jury, may I ask you a question? And please, this is a family show, for the love of God, even though we are over, this is late at night. What exactly is a sex coach? What do you do? Like you walk up and down the sidelines like Vince Lombardi with a whistle? Come on, let's go. Push it. Penetration. Let's go. Go, go. Offsides. Blooper. This was the woman that I was fascinated by. You have to love the fact of her temerity. Nothing stops her. And everybody now, when apparently they claim to be making so much money. Here is the question that I have. With all of the porn that is available, who in the hell is paying money, and I'm sorry, to see Rachel Dolezal naked at 48 years old doing what? I mean, again, I'm trying to keep this clean. What accoutrement? Benefits, talents does she have that is so unique, so great, so over the top that people would spend money to see her ply her wares? And there was a question I've always thought, and I said it even then. And then when I brought it up now, people said, oh, you can't say that. If a person can claim to be a man when they're a woman or vice versa, please tell me why a woman cannot say, I'm black. I'm black. Tell me one thing that race involves that gender doesn't. People say, you can't say that because you don't have any black parentage and there's this genetic event. Oh, really? Okay. So you're thinking almost like, okay, well, what about gender? Well, that's different. That's a mindset. Well, as far as I'm concerned, I'm an Aleut. I'm an Inuit. I'm an Eskimo. I'm an African-American Eskimo. Phenomenal. The third, the final hour open, my friends, 800-848-9222. We're talking about a variety, a bevy, a cacophony, a myriad, a mosaic, a pastiche, a myriad of subjects, a gumbo. But I'm warning you, some of the stuff that we talk about may be some of the stuff that people might talk about. You ready for this? During the day. I know. Perish the thought. Final hour coming up. Stay tuned.
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13: It's Another Side of Midnight with Lionel.
1: This is Another Side of Midnight, and I'm Lionel. And I present this for your intellectual edification, perusal, and review. See what you think about this. It reads like a piece that blends satire, cultural criticism, and political commentary using the strange coincidence of a 19th century novel to explore something much more modern, how conspiracy thinking spreads and why it sticks. Now, at the center is Baron Trump's Marvelous Underground Journey, a little-known book by Ingersoll Lockwood that has been rediscovered online because of its uncanny parallels to the Trump family name. Now, the coincidence alone is enough to fuel speculation in certain corners of the internet, where the idea that Baron Trump could somehow be a time traveler has been treated not

0: fringe entertainment, but have moved into mainstream discourse. It ties this shift to political strategy, arguing that such narratives can serve as distractions from more tangible issues like economic concerns, policy decisions, or controversial associations. It also references historical patterns, noting that conspiracy thinking has long been used as a tool to mobilize supporters, deflect criticism, or reframe public debate. The mention of Lockwood's other novel, The Last President, reinforces the idea that history often echoes itself, especially during periods of political and economic tension. Now, ultimately, the article is less about whether any specific theory is true and more about why people are drawn to them in the first place. It suggests that in an era saturated with information and speculation and competing narratives, the line between serious discussion and absurdity has become increasingly blurred. What begins as a quirky literary coincidence turns into a broader commentary on modern culture, where attention, outrage, and curiosity often matter more than evidence, and where even the most implausible ideas can find an audience if they are compelling enough. This has come up so many times in the course of my piece. And what's interesting about this is that I find people who have talked about this who said, you know, this is very, very odd. This is very, very strange. This whole notion of Barron Trump. How could this be by happenstance? How could this occur without it meaning something? And what's very interesting about this, I find interesting, is that curiosity, that strange coincidence, to some people is enough to have them say, well, it must mean something. The issue also comes down to, do you believe in this notion of coincidence? Does coincidence happen? Does it mean anything? Are there any things such as coincidence? Is it a part of some weird kind of a cosmic synchronicity, to use the Jungian phrase? I'll let you decide. I'm more fascinated in how people react and why they react. People love the idea of causation and source, and they love to know if there is something that dares to occur out of nowhere, out of the blue, something that materializes from nothing. I'm telling you right now, I am so fascinated by what fascinates. I am curious about what people find curious. I still go back to the fact that everything that we do, from politics to sports to what we wear, deals with psychology. And once you understand the matrices of the brain, of imagination, of curiosity, you'll then be able to tap into everything. And you'll have it all cinched, from politics to weather to maybe even winning the lotto. We will see, my dear friends. We will see. And now I'm glad to announce that Another Side of Midnight recommences in 60 seconds.
1: If you missed Joe Concha, here is what you missed.
2: 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This is somebody who hates President Trump with a visceral fashion. And now to put up a threat like that on social media, legally, I can't speak to whether this will hold water as far as this indictment is concerned. But again, it's just so disturbing that we had somebody running a major intelligence organization who clearly could not think objectively. And then, by the way, if anybody believes that he stumbled upon just these seashells on an empty beach that spelled this out and that he didn't do it, I could say this as an opinion person. 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
3: Yeah.
2: You know what I mean? 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
1: 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It's Another Side of Midnight with Lionel. Now, to the Bernard McGurk Studios, here's Lionel.

0: Everybody lined up with you. This is the final hour of this thing of ours on another side of midnight. Again, happy Mother's Day to all of our mothers out there. And also, remember too, mothers are adopted, they're natural, and also there are people, I always feel some people who cannot have children, and or who maybe by virtue of some kind of a problem were not able to. In any event, I always think of them, and I'm very, very mindful of that. But in any event, happy Mother's Day. Did you see this one? Hantavirus. If you can't see what's happening, this is the New York Post. I like the way they write. They're great writers. It's very, very good. The hantavirus. And I'm reading this, by the way. This is a story. Just don't want to scare you now. I want to read this to you so I don't miss anything. You know, some of our more crotchety callers might take a little offense at this, but in any event, I want you to know, don't want you to be shocked or anything like that. But the hantavirus stricken HV Hondius. This is it. Hantavirus ridden. And then it says hantavirus stricken. Two completely different ways of saying this. Anchored in Spain Sunday morning after the outbreak on the ship left three travelers dead and sparked global concern over a possible wider spread of the rodent-borne illness. Can somebody please tell me, maybe you can do this, maybe you know more about this than I do, but how is it that this is being spread? Why are there all these rodent spread viruses on a ship? For example, let's say we have a ship and it's clean. Everybody's off. Everybody's, you know, doing their thing. And then, lo and behold, after it's cleaned, it picks up new people and the virus is back. So was it there the whole time? Did a new hantavirus person enter where with it? More rats? I'm reading, the plagued Dutch cruise ship reached Tenerife, the Canary Islands' largest island, with more than 140 passengers and crew expected to undergo health screenings to check for symptoms before disembarking. The passengers, who will be required to leave their belongings on the ship, will then be ferried ashore in small boats in groups of 5 or 10. Fears among locals. Fears have surged in recent days ahead of the doomed ship's arrival. Let me get down to brass tacks. Do you see what I see? Now, I've never been one of these people who has suggested that everything about coronavirus and HIV and all this stuff was manufactured, that it was fake, or that there was no such thing. I never said that. Never. Never for a moment. There were people who actually died from it. Sometimes because of comorbidity, sometimes, especially at first, during that first really serious, you know, blast, so to speak, hit. So I've never been one of those folks. And there are people I know, they take their incredulity as to the following part, which I'm going to address, and they spread it. Now, here's the next question. You do know that was blown completely out of proportion. Absolutely, positively blown out of proportion, and the local cable news and local TV loved it because people were watching. It was great because when people start to watch, when numbers go up, when metrics go up, you know, it's only natural. You double down on it. I remember one time there was a thing we watched. They said at the Javits Center that there's ambulances. I'm telling you, my wife and I said, well, let's walk down because it's not too far from us. We walked down. There was nothing. I'm thinking, where are the ambulances? The best one I heard was that there was a hospital that said they had trailers, like tractor trailer, but refrigerated trailers to hold all of the dead bodies. There were none. There were none. There were no trailers. Not that there were no dead bodies, there were no trailers. I'm thinking, what's going on here? And it made me realize, oh, I see. I see how this thing works. And what's also great, too, is it made people crazy. So let me ask you, do you believe, do you suspect, do you know that they're trying to bring this out again? And more importantly, and this is the most difficult part about this, do you believe that there are people who love this? Do you believe there are people who felt alive during the entire COVID moment? Do you remember 7 o'clock at night? I used to open the windows and hear people with pots and pans and trumpets applauding, I guess, for the first responders or something. Do you remember that? Do you remember that? I do. It was incredible. Absolutely incredible. And people loved it. The fear. Do you remember when people were calling up 311 and complaining and ratting out neighbors who might have been too close next to the fire pit? Do you remember walking and seeing those stickers on the ground 6 feet away? Do you remember those plastic shields in front of the checkout that really did nothing? You would like put your head around it because you couldn't hear? And the masks and the double masks and the N95s and the, I'm telling you, there were people who came alive. I remember at CVS, they sold this gold key. It looked almost like a divot cleaner, like when you're playing golf and you clean your divots or clean your golf shoes or whatever it was. And I thought to myself, there are people who love this. There are people who love this and they see. So what happens now is people are already talking about the hantavirus. And I'm telling you two reasons. Number one, the news media, these folks really need something very, very drastic to help their evil ways, so to speak. And also, they love to be afraid. And that's what's happening here. You see, the thing about it is that people love to be afraid. It gives their life meaning. I'm not kidding you. I told you I go to this little card shop in Jersey, and these two nice ladies, one lady always has a mask, no matter what. She has a mask, and nothing gets in the way of our fear. So you know and I know. And also, if they ask you, I'm asking you a question, if they say to you, listen, we're going to have Operation Warp Speed 2. We have a brand new vaccine, brand new one that says this will prevent you from getting hantavirus. You know what you will do, won't you? You know what you will do, won't you? Now, I'm not anti-vax in the least. Anti-vax means you're against vaccines in toto, or you don't think they work, or you don't think they, whatever. I'm not saying that. Never said that. Never said it for a moment. Never said it for a moment. But sometimes I do think that there are certain vaccines in certain circumstances that could be a little bit more, investigated. 800-848-9222. Richard in Washington State, you're on Another Side of Midnight with Lionel.
1: Hi, Lionel. Man, I got opinions about the COVID panic. You know, in retrospect, we can see. I believe it was a pressure test on American society.
0: What does that mean?
1: Just to see how much we could be manipulated. Businesses were destroyed. Jobs were lost. And, you know, if they tried to ring that bell again, you think people would react the same?
0: Anything I just said, Richard? Did you hear anything? Maybe you did. Maybe you came in late. I addressed all of this for two reasons. Number one, it was kind of like a beta test, but people loved this. The media are going to push this more than anything else because it helps them drastically. But let me ask you when you say it was a pressure, you're not suggesting it was just manufactured that there was no such thing as COVID, are you? Or maybe you are. Is that what you're saying?
1: No, I agree it existed, but it was, like you said, overblown.
0: Oh, so you did hear what I said. Okay.
1: And, you know, what happens when a real catastrophic pandemic happens, a real one?
0: Like this 1918. What about this? When you had people, doctors, the great Marty McCary and others, and Dr. Malone and other folks who were very serious, who said, we are ivermectin, hydroxychloroquine, people's lives were saved. Joe Rogan had to issue this kind of a milquetoast sort of apologia for something. I don't know what the hell it was, but did you had people shut down who merely said, in my opinion, this works fine. You had doctors. Remember all the people on respirators? Doctors who went along with this? People who never spoke right again? People whose throats and were scarred? And why? Listen, now, I'm not saying it was completely without necessity, but I can't believe how the medical profession just rolled over. So my question to you is that, and Richard, I thank you for your call, but Richard brings up a very good point, is what I'm doing. When you look at what's happening, remember this is mob and crowd mentality. This is crowd thinking. This is crowd shots. I remember there were people that I knew who all of a sudden, it's like people who got tattoos. I don't know when tattoos started like this, but people whose arms are completely covered in tattoos, legs, calves, sleeves. I don't know what it was. But that opened my eyes like you can't believe, because I realized, my God, people will just, they'll do anything to be a part or to feel a part of something. But I know there were people who all of a sudden on their Facebook were saying, stay home. They love telling you about, I got my new booster. I got my second booster. I got my third booster. I got my fourth booster. They loved it. Remember this empire? There was an app on your phone. Do you remember contact tracing? Do you remember if your iPhone picked up that it was in contact with somebody who had or in some way tested positive for COVID, it would let you know. And it would also report elsewhere that you came into contact. This was a beta test, not that it was created, but they wanted to see how will people react, how far will they go, what will be the role of doctors, how fast can we set up shot sites and it taught us everywhere. It taught us everything about it. And I'm telling you, if you don't see what is happening, if you don't see what's happening right now and how we're getting into that kind of that mindset again, this time regarding hantavirus, then you didn't learn a thing. Our number is 800-848-9222, 800-848-9222. And also, don't forget, a story coming up. You thought all that trans athlete stuff was over? Like I told you before, not even close. This is Lionel with you on Another Side of Midnight.
2: It's Another Side of Midnight with Lionel. Tax season is here, and this is the tax break of the day.
3: Today's topic, avoid hobby loss misclassification.
2: This is the tax break of the day.
3: 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The IRS distinguishes hobbies from businesses. 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Tax preparers assess activity based on profit motive record keeping, and regularity to determine classification. Misclassifying a hobby as a business can trigger audits and disallow losses. Proper classification ensures compliance while maximizing allowable deductions. Documentation and intent matter most. Maintaining separate financial accounts and detailed records strengthens a business classification. Demonstrating consistent efforts to generate profit is key to supporting the position.
2: This has been your Tax Break of the Day.
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0: Everybody, line in with you. It sounds like Tower of Power. 800-848-9222. Happy Mother's Day to our mothers out there. You mothers. We're talking about, again, this story, which, now, remember this. Don't expect anybody on cable news to tell you, will this be hyped? Will we be doing the same thing we normally do? I'm telling you, it's once they get onto something. Remember the rat that supposedly pulled the piece of pizza down the subway steps? Turns out it was bogus, but everybody viral, everybody, every news team, everybody says, oh, well, Dave, here's a story that world is talking about. There's an industrious rat in New York, and they did it because they had to do it. Because the reason why is because they're scared. They're figuring we're not gonna teach people anything. We might as well do something that people find ridiculously interesting. Let's go to Lance. Lance in New Jersey. Lance, you're on Another Side of Midnight with Lionel.
1: Hey, gracious, good evening. Yes, you are the tuning fork of truth, my friend.
0: I wanted to ask you
1: whether or not you ever came across the article called the Event 201, which occurred back in October 19th, 2018, with mm-hmm. the combination of the John Hopkins Center.
0: Oh, absolutely. Absolutely. It was a tabletop.
1: Absolutely.
0: It was a dry run. Absolutely.
1: Now, here's my thing. I've always mm-hmm. kept that on my iPhone, and I've said it to some people, and they said, you know, the aluminum foil. So tonight I figured I'd wear saran wrap so it's clear, so mm-hmm. I could convey this to you. Mm-hmm. And I'm trying to figure out how come nobody understands the art of critical thinking and reading and comprehension anymore, nor how come they still allow sexual predators to be hired as teachers. So too little a state of volition for you, Lionel. Help me
0: I
1: understand.
0: Don't know. I also don't know. I don't know why we're still. It's called Event 201. And all you have to do, my friends, you can just look at it. It's online. Just look up Event right. 201. It's from the Johns Hopkins Center for Health Security. This was a pandemic tabletop exercise.
1: Absolutely.
0: And this came out in the exact year of this. It's all there. Let me see,
1: and
0: what year is
1: thing,
0: it?
1: Lionel, don't forget, Bill and Melinda Gates sponsored it. And he was the big guy that was going to solve, you know, the mosquito netting yeah. and all this stuff. But I'm telling you, there's two. I don't know. I think there is a mutated octopus that's living within the sewers of every big city that knows how to reverberate panic and, like, scare tactics. Because once you scare somebody, they have no choice. They forget about fight and flight. They're just filled with frozen with fear. So
0: remember also something which is very important. People have to read this. They talk about Event 201 was a 3.5-hour pandemic tabletop exercise that simulated a series of dramatic, scenario-based, facilitated discussions confronting difficult, true-to-life dilemmas associated with a response to a hypothetical but scientific plausible pandemic. And it went through this list. It just so happens, you know, there's something that people don't know. Well, maybe they do know. Did you know, my friend, that on 9/11, there were on that date and time about 15 or so, 40, 30, I don't even know the number, drills. There were hijacking drills on the day of 9/11.
1: Right.
0: So the moral of the story is this. If you're going to pull something off, the best time to pull it off is when you have drills or to make sure the drills coincide with what you're doing. Now, when you tell people this, they think you're out of your mind. You're crazy. But what they know, Bill and Melinda Gates and other people, maybe not Melinda anymore. And by the way, Lance, thank you for your call. They know whether they're CFR, whether they're Bilderberg, whether they're whatever the group is, they know that if they do this exactly at the same time, you're not going to see anything because you'll never read this. You'll never know about this. Nobody will tell you this. Where do you find out about this stuff? You listen to us, you listen to other people, and you listen to folks who are from, let's say, news bases who are not necessarily your first, the first people you would ever think of. Danny in Westchester. Danny, you're on another side of midnight with Lionel.
2: You're scaring the heck out of me, Lionel, but I'm loving it. First of all, last year, Gene Hackman's wife died from the rodent dropping bacteria.
0: Yep. Antivirus. That's correct.
2: And that's, and also because you're a legal mind, it's also interesting, like, because the Hares could fight and debate who died first and where the money would go, because they claim she died first, so that protected Gene Hackman's Hares, because if it was the other way around, her family could have gotten the money. So who knows?
0: Well, that's what's going why on we there. Have in probate, there's a simultaneous death clause where you go through each scenario. And then you, because if you can't determine who died first and that sort of thing, so the simultaneous death clause is normally injected in there. But when I bring this up, Danny, and I talk about this, Danny, don't you think most people would normally be propelled into saying, I've got to learn more about this? Do you mean to tell me that they knew everything? I said, they knew everything. It's like they knew it was coming. Like they knew it was coming and they were ready to go and they made sure. Now, let me ask you this. Do you think we will ever come, there will ever be a time when our country shows at least a passing interest in critical news stories? Do you think that'll ever happen? I know I sound like a broken record, but do you think we will ever say, wow, people are calling up the phones. Congress is flooding the switchboards with, listen to me, telegrams saying, what do you know about this? Do you think that's possible?
2: Well, the American people are trendy people, but still, I'm more fascinated by people in the media, could be anybody, who everybody protected Communist China. They sent it here. They had that virus going wild in China in October and November and December of 2019. They were locking people in their houses. But people who were sick, who had a fever, they let them get on planes and fly to Europe, Australia, and the United States. They basically wanted to destroy the Trump presidency. They accomplished go ahead. I'll finish.
0: No, Danny, listen, I thank you for your call. Remember when President Trump called it the Wu flu? Remember that? Remember they called it China. He used to say China. He called it flat out. They called him racist. Let me just step back from him with you. And people may not like this because it makes people scared. Or as you say in Hell's Kitchen, a scared. If I'm going to run the show, and people are trying their best to destroy countries around the world, they seem to be trying to do it the old-fashioned way with bombs and conventional weapons and that sort of thing. But if I really wanted to go after somebody, think about what we're going to be doing. First, weather modification. Weather modification, geoengineering, don't ever call it chemtrails. Weather modification, geoengineering, that's the first thing. Droughts, I can destroy your agriculture. I can destroy crops, food sources with a drought or with flooding, depending upon what I want. That's number one. Number two, if I know there is a particular sensitive tectonic plate configuration in, let's say, the Pacific, and I'm able to go and apply through directed energy weapons, through some kind of Tesla wave focus or foci, if I hit a particular tectonic plate configuration and I can trigger an earthquake out there in the ocean, that's a tsunami. I can wipe out huge swaths of your coastal, of your land. And then when you're just bereft and totally on the balls of your arse, I then come along and say, oh, I'm so sorry for your loss. By the way, we can help you rebuild. so long as we own what it is in the long run. And the next thing is, of course, bioweaponry. Bacteria, viruses, nerve gas, that sort of thing. It's perfect. Next, of course, EMP, knockout power grids. Remember, I'm not dropping any bombs. I'm not dropping any bombs at all, nothing. I'm not sending out the Gerald Ford or fighter escort battalion. No. There's none. I don't need any of that stuff. This is brand new. They are so far ahead. But the problem that I have, maybe you could help me, and I know this may sound like something you want to talk about during the day, we have to rejigger, reconnect, refocus, modulate, reconnect our curiosity. I know we have it in many respects. I know we can do this, but we don't really seem to want to know too much about this. It's the absolute, blows my mind. Our number 800-848-9222. Let's go to Mitchell. Mitchell, I believe you're on another side of midnight with Lionel.
3: Michelle.
0: I'm sorry. That's, you know what I was thinking, but there was an E missing. I thought, is this Mitchell spelled incorrectly or Michelle spelled incorrectly? In any event, Michelle, welcome.
3: M-I-C-H-E-L-L-E.
0: No, I know how to spell Michelle.
3: Oh, okay.
0: Thank you. T-H-A-N-K-Y-O-U.
3: What was that?
0: Nothing. Go ahead, please.
3: Oh, no.
0: What is on your mind, Michelle?
3: Well, I just want to say that I've been listening to all these radio programs that have all these wonderful Mother's Day things, and some people are saying that they have bad experiences with mothers, but I do have to say that I probably had the most wonderful mother. So I just want to say shout out.
0: I take it she's no longer with us. Is that correct?
3: Correct.
0: Okay. What made her so special in your mind, in your memory, in your recollection?
3: She's the only person in this world that will love me as much as she did.
0: I think that's also, you're of course correct. I think that's one of the definitions, obviously, of a mother. You don't think so? Do you have a radio on in the? Do you have a radio on in the background?
3: I do have background noise, but you know what? I think maybe I don't want to be on the air. So
0: okay, Michelle, thank you so much. 800-848-9222. That was riveting. that was fascinating. And I'm sure she's absolutely correct. And of course, now I wanted to say this before we end this, okay? Because I want to completely blast and confound your. By the way, we did the first hour we dedicated to the notion of Mother's Day. So that in case you're tuning in now, I already talked about this before. Now, remember something. If I'm going to come in and I want to really, really control a group of people. I want to control an area. If I want to control a country, a culture, I want to go after a few things. And one thing I want to do is I want to destroy things, as we talked about yesterday with Project or Agenda 2030 and sustainability and that sort of thing. But one of the things which I thought was over, remember this, what was the name? Leah, what's the name of that? University of Pennsylvania, this was the male, this was the swimmer. This was a man who all of a sudden said, I'm a woman. And he broke all kinds of records. Leah Thomas or something, I don't know. And we thought, we were under the belief that this somehow was fixed, that President Trump and Pam Bondi and the legislature, everybody would fix this ridiculous policy of having men in drag, in effect. Well, a trans competitor at a California girls track meet swept the field in multiple events Saturday while protesters outside demanded biological males be barred from competing against girls. At the CIF Southern Section Division III preliminaries held at Yorba Linda High School. I think that's where Nixon was from. A.B. Hernandez, a senior from Jurupa Valley, delivered commanding performances in all three jumping events against female athletes. Why? Because he's a dude. He is a biological man. And you thought this was taken care of. You thought this was, this kind of went away, didn't you? You thought, and I can understand this, you thought, well, we obviously took care of that. And I don't, you thought this. It made complete sense. It's all over with, right? Of course you did. You thought this is done. You thought we came to our senses. Not on your life. Where these people are, why this means something, I have no idea. Where this colonel, where the epicenter is of these people, I have no earthly idea. I don't know where they are. I don't know the people who get up in the morning and they say, you know what? Today I'm going to make sure that another man, another feller with long hair, maybe a wig, slips into the competitive angles. This is a part which absolutely kills me. Because as I told you before, and I will say it again, do not think for a moment. Believe me, do not think for a moment this is going away. And this should be a litmus test of everybody. And I mean everybody, because anybody who says, yes, I believe that men should compete against women, you don't want that person to be in your orbit whatsoever. 800-848-9222. Let's go to Mike in South Carolina. Mike, you're on Another Side of Midnight with Lionel.
4: Good morning, Lionel.
0: Good morning, Mike.
4: Always a good show. And you know, I love when you say, when I first started listening to you, I'm from Florida.
0: Yes, right.
4: Tampa. Well, my birthday is always around Mother's Day. I'm going to be another candle on the cake tomorrow, 72.
0: And, happy birthday, mom, sir. Happy birthday.
4: Thank you. You're a couple of years in the rearview mirror, I know.
0: Indeed.
4: I mentioned it on the radio. Every time I watch Everybody Loves Raymond, I laugh my ass off. Lynbrook is a real town, and that's where mom was from. She was the youngest of 10. She passed away almost 4 years ago, 90. So, acknowledge Mother's Day, people, because we only go around once, and I miss her every day, you know?
0: And you know that, though? The thing is that it's one of those stories where,
4: yeah,
0: no matter how much we say it, we know in our heart of hearts, we know that, look, they can't live forever. They can't be, we don't want our parents merely to be breathing. We want them to be healthy and in good, you know, in good fettle, as they say, you know, in fighting trim. But you're right about that. And no matter how many times we hear this at the time, we don't seem to understand it. But see, this is what we just do. It's why everything is, think about this. You're going to be 72. Where did your life go?
4: In the blink of an eye, I have a son and daughter. They're on their own. They're doing well. And in the blink of an eye, I get you know, correspondence from friends show me pictures of their grandkids. Mm-hmm. And in the blink of an eye, it's like, you know, WTF.
0: I understand. But that's a perception most people have. And that goes to show you. Have you ever been driving on a long stretch and all of a sudden you say, oh my God, I've been driving. Oh my God. You say, wait. You just wake up. You're not asleep, but you all of a sudden, it's called perception without awareness. And you were driving the whole time, but because nothing new was happening, it was like your screen went to sleep or something, but you're still functioning. You're still, driving. But that's kind of what life is. You can't think about every second or else you'd go crazy. The day would never end. There's got to be a balance of this. And then one day when you stop and think about it, you say, wow, where has the time gone? People don't say that in the first grade.
4: Without a doubt. My father passed away 10 years ago. He was 88. He spent 52 years in supermarkets, manager and district manager. Mm-hmm. And he was pretty much the go-to guy in Long Island for the supermarkets, you know. Life goes by quickly, and just acknowledge, you know, the good things in life, people. We only go around once.
0: Absolutely correct. Mike, and again, thank you, my friend, and happy birthday to you, dear buddy boy. Ed in Indiana. Ed, you're on another side of midnight with Lionel.
5: Hey, Lionel. Boy, you threw a plethora of information out, and I think I'm pretty well-versed in a lot of things, and what do you want to talk about?
0: No. It's you, Ed. It's about you.
5: Okay. Well, I was wondering. First, Paramount, my mind is still unsolved. Those drones, and they were saying it's some sort of Asian, I'm not going to denigrate anybody, weather equipment that were floating over Canada, and then all of a sudden we had fires, and that smoke filled our eastern cities and basically closed down like some cities over there in the Orient that are perpetually closed because of smog and all sorts of terrible patterns.
0: Do you remember right around Christmas a couple of years ago? I think it was a couple of years ago, around Christmas.
5: Yeah.
0: We had them here in New Jersey. There was these sightings of these rather large, like Buick-sized drones. And yes. I think Pam Bondi, in yet another one of her promises, I'm going to get to this. Why the Department of Justice, why the Attorney General is going to get to this, I have no idea. But Trump even said, I think I know what's going on. And then it just went away. But also, Ed, nobody followed up. Nobody, the news media, nobody brings it up. They just forgot. Remember, it's 3 days, Lionel's 3-day rule. And I thank you, Ed, for calling. It's the 3-day rule. And it drives me nuts. Ray's calling in Queens. Ray, you're on another side of midnight with Lionel.
6: Good morning, Lionel. When the Supreme Court ruled that Dr. Renee Richards had to be allowed to play in the Women's U.S. Open tennis, didn't that indicate that once a person is accepted as the new gender, they have to be treated as such?
0: First, I'm trying to see, did she go before the Supreme Court?
6: Yes.
0: Here we go, yes. The most prominent case of Renee Richards, landmark 1977 decision from a New York Supreme Court, a lower trial held allowing her to compete in the U.S. Open. I think this is the New York Supreme Court. This was Renee Richards, the New York Supreme Court. By the way, that Supreme Court that's the trial court level. And anybody ruled that the test. Here we go. Dr. Renee Richards, a transgender woman and ophthalmologist, was denied entry to the 1977 U.S. Open because she refused to pass a sex chromatin test. New York Supreme Court Justice Alfred Ashone ruled that the test was grossly unfair, discriminatory, and violated her rights under the New York human rights law. So that's a different issue. That's the testing, and it's New York law versus federal. Now, let me ask you something.
6: But she played in the U.S. Open. She was allowed to play. She finished,
0: but it was
6: 25th or something like that.
0: No, I know that, but do you understand what I just told you? The reason for it, they found that making her take this test was found to be discriminatory or whatever. That was the problem. It was in the taking of the test, not the issue of whether trans people should be playing. You have to look at what particular narrow issue she was, how the case was decided. That notwithstanding, what is your take on it?
6: I believe that if a male transitions to a female and has the surgery complete, that that person is then a female.
0: What do you mean?
6: If all genitalia is removed,
0: Ray,
6: then I believe the person is a female.
0: Well, you can be a female, you can be an onion ring, you can call somebody whatever you want. For purposes of sports, you do recognize, Ray, that we have laws that prohibit people from taking performance-enhancing drugs, correct? It gives them an unfair...
6: Yes.
0: All right, good. Now, if a person has already been through puberty, and this woman is a, let's say, 35, 40-year-old man who has already been through puberty, has the benefits of whatever strength or musculature, physiognomy, whatever you want to call it, if they've already enjoyed that, then having their genitals lopped off doesn't make any difference. They have that strength. They have that power. Just like, for example, if a man were to, God forbid, get into some type of an accident and lose his penis or scrotum or testes or what have you, he's not going to be disqualified as a male just because he doesn't have that. Well, a man who doesn't have that equipment because of surgery shouldn't be eliminated either. She's still a male.
6: Well, I think that's the problem, is that the modern transsexual athlete is simply too good, as opposed to Dr. Renee Richards, who they knew wasn't going to win. I think if she had been head and shoulders above all of the other female tennis players,
0: right? She's one of the first male to female players who wasn't great, who wasn't dominating. But that notwithstanding, the issue is, they don't really care how she did. The issue is, it's not the physical equipment. It's not the hormone treatment. That's not it. It's what she feels like in her head, in her soul, in her heart. That's the issue.
6: So you don't accept that agenda can be changed?
0: No. What I'm saying is, I believe that if a person has a surgery that is done, irrespective, this is a man. The person could have, let's say, a blow to the head and think he's a woman. A man can have some schizophrenic attack and think he's a woman. A man can have some kind of dysmorphia to the point where he thinks she's a woman or he's a woman. That doesn't change anything. The thing about sports is their ability, the unfair physical ability that a man has compared to a woman. Now, that doesn't mean that he can't beat Venus Williams or, you know, that's a different story. That's the issue. They're confusing. I don't care if you want to call yourself anything you want. I have no problem with that. None. If you want to call yourself a woman, it doesn't matter. When you're competing.
6: You would not be in favor of a transsexual's driver's license being changed from male to female?
0: That's no problem. I don't care about that, because there's nothing inherently discriminatory, or there's no performance-based. That's just a classification. If you wanted to change race, if you wanted to change a different picture, if you just wanted to say, as long as this person driving is this person in the, you know, on the license, you can change your name. Women change your names after they get married. You can say whatever you want. I don't care. As long as this person identifying as an onion ring is the person in this picture. And by the way, thank you for your call. That's fine with me. No problem. I'm only talking about performance in terms of sports. That's when it comes into play. Our number is 800-848-9222. This is Another Side of Midnight with Lionel.
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7: 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Celebrate mothers everywhere.
0: Lionel with you, wishing all the mothers of the world a happy Mother's Day, and thanking them. Thanking them on behalf of humanity for not only giving us life, but for allowing us to enjoy a cosmic tether that will never be truly understood. If your mother is alive, and if she is able to be reached on the phone, or better yet, in person, do not let a day go by without calling her. Respect your mother, love your mother, and honor her.
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9: So let's get this straight. This judge first ordered his release from a detention center in Pennsylvania so he could roam around freely, and now is saying that ICE cannot re-detain him. What is going on with these activist judges? It comes after one earlier this week, another one, saying that the National Guard should not be under the authority of the federal government in California, that it should be under the authority of Gavin Newsom. These are rogue judges. They have clearly activist agendas. And for the judge to come out and say that Kilmar Abrego Garcia cannot be re-detained, even if it's right there in your face, too bad. We are going to block you tooth and nail.
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7: 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This is another Side of Midnight with Lionel. Now to the Bernard McGurk Studios.
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0: I love this. Chicago won. I'm a man. Listen to Peter Cetera play bass. This is the first double. Listen to Terry Kath on the guitar. Ah, Glavis. In the 1970s, play this a little bit more, Bill. In the 1970s, in the Catholic Church, maybe you remember this, we had this thing called the folk mass. And folk mass, for some reason, was this introduction of guitars and less, you know, organ and all this kind of stuff. So we had this nun who passed out all of this, these claves, maracas, cowbell, tambourine. We sound like the worst rhythm band anybody knew what the song was. Anyway, that was from Chicago. That was from Chicago One, Chicago Transit Authority, before they tightened the name. My friends, you know, this is one of those things where I'm thinking to myself, why are we even discussing this? Well, because we're on the air, of course. But if you would have told me that we would have lived in a time where people could actually transmogrify their gender, I thought we were done with this. I thought foolishly that either Trump had taken care of this or legislation had passed or something. Not at all. But if you had told me that one day we were going to be discussing whether there was actually something that is remotely fair or remotely, what's the word, rational about having somebody compete who is physically stronger, for the most part, can't take performance-enhancing drugs, can't take synthetic testosterone, synthetic PEDs, but can be used that natural PED which nature provided. It makes cosmically no sense. And one of the things, if you had to ask me, why do you think this is? the bad guys, the globalists, the New World Order folks, whoever these people are, they want to do everything in their power to make you not sure what reality is. They really do. They want to make you sure. They want to make you confused, disconnected, unsure, unaware, how do I say this? You're just, it's one of those things which just blows my mind. So in any event, I thank you all so much for being with us. Please make sure you celebrate your mother on this day. And I'm so glad. I hope that you do have her with you. Remember, you only get one of those. So Mr. Lee and Jackson, thank you so much for stewarding the helm. And thank you so much for being a part of this, my dear friends. We will be back next weekend. Thank you so much for being with us. By the way, you can follow me at Lionel.news. And in the meantime, remember, the monkey's dead. The show's over. Sue ya. That.

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1: 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All the news you need to know. And now, here's Jake Novak on 77 WABC.
2: 5 a.m. on this 10th day of May. I'm Jake Novak. This is the News Hour, Weekend Edition. Let's get you started with our top five at five.
1: This is the top five at five.
2: Peace in our time. Russian President Vladimir Putin makes an unsolicited, surprise comment about the future of his nation's war with Ukraine. Then we have peace on maybe someone else's time. Still no word from Iran on their response to the latest demands from the U.S. to end that war in the Middle East. President Trump may be losing patience. That Dutch cruise ship filled with passengers infected with the deadly hantavirus has just docked. I'll tell you where and what's next. New York City is reeling from another senseless murder committed by another career criminal. And this time, even Mayor Mamdani wants to know why he was free on the streets. And this is a top story and a public service announcement. This is Mother's Day, so remember to call your mom and say thank you. Flowers and taking her out to brunch would be nice, too, if you can still get a reservation. Let's get to the weather here on this Mother's Day. Now, here's the forecast from the WABC Weather Desk. Right now in New York City, it's 52 degrees and cloudy. That's an understatement. It's foggy, like pea soup, old murder mystery in London kind of foggy right now. Be careful out there. It is going up to 74.

0: be getting peace in our time, maybe in one of the most deadly wars we've seen in recent years in the world. Russian President Vladimir Putin on Saturday, just yesterday, hinted that the Ukraine war could soon end. He was speaking to reporters after the Russia Victory Day parade. That's the parade they hold every year to commemorate the victory over Nazi Germany in World War II. Putin said, quote, "I think that the matter is coming to an end," when he was talking about the war. Now, this comes on what was the first of a three-day ceasefire brokered by President Trump that also included 1,000 POWs being transferred each. So 1,000 Ukrainian POWs being returned back to Ukraine, 1,000 Russian POWs being transferred back to Russia. A lot of people believe that there were a couple of other signs during that parade that maybe things are winding down. Vladimir Putin started to talk a little bit more in past tense, a little bit using that kind of phrasing when he was talking about what he claimed to be was a NATO war of aggression against Russia, but he used the term was. So we'll have to see if maybe something good is about to come. Again, that has been a very deadly war. A lot of different estimates about how many people have died total. President Trump often uses the word 1 million dead total, but certainly several hundred thousand dead in that war that began in early 2022. Now let's get to the other war that's going on, and the ceasefire, which is still holding for the most part between the U.S., Israel, and Iran. We are still waiting. Yes, we were expecting something Friday night. No, this is not a rerun. We were expecting something Friday night, but here we are Sunday morning, 5:03 a.m. New York time, still expecting some kind of answer from Iran to the United States' latest peace terms. And right now, still nothing really from Iran. And again, nothing reported either, not in the Middle Eastern news media, not in the U.S. news media. President Trump talked to reporters about this, how he might be running out of patience. I apologize for the helicopter noise behind this comment, but you should be able to make it out. Listen to this.
1: We're going a different route. If everything gets signed up and buttoned up. We were asked not to do that by Pakistan, who's our friend, and didn't want to stop anything to deal market. But I think project freedom is good, but I think we have other ways of doing it also. We may go back to project freedom if things don't happen, but should it be project freedom plus, meaning project freedom plus other things.
0: So President Trump saying that he was talking about project freedom there, that if they don't get the response from Iran, they will more forcibly use the U.S. Navy in the Strait of Hormuz to escort ships through the strait. And, of course, he also said that bombing could get a lot more serious in the coming days if Iran does not comply with the peace terms that the United States has offered them. Iran, however, may not be doing any shooting over the last day and a half, but they have been shooting off their mouth. The IRGC Navy is threatening to hit U.S. targets in the region if any more of their oil tankers come under fire. The U.S. hit two Iranian-flagged oil tankers on Friday that were trying to break the U.S. blockade. So now the IRGC is threatening to hit U.S. ships and U.S. bases in the region if that happens again. That's one threat. And the other threat is that they are basically saying that any country that cooperates with the United States with Project Freedom, and we just learned that the British are willing to send perhaps one of their naval ships into the region to help with that project, that they too will be targeted. That's what's going on from the mouths of the IRGC leaders right now. Again, no response to the actual peace terms that the United States has offered Iran, but threats from the IRGC, that's par for the course. Now, all this is going on while Marco Rubio, the Secretary of State, and the President's Special Envoy, Steve Witkoff, met with the Qatari Prime Minister in Miami. Now, that was on Saturday to discuss the peace situation with Iran. Qatar is apparently acting much more like a mediator than usual. They've often been a mediator for Iran, but in some of the recent talks lately, Pakistan was playing that role as well. It looks like Qatar is getting more involved in that. So, and of course, this was after the Qatari Prime Minister met with Vice President J.D. Vance on Friday at the White House. Now, getting back to Russia and Russia's connection to the Iran war, there are a number of reports that have just surfaced that Russia has been supplying Iran with deadly drones. And the way that they're doing it to get around the blockade in the Strait of Hormuz in the Persian Gulf is to use the Caspian Sea as a route to get those weapons to Iran. This is according to a number of U.S. officials who have told this to a number of news sources and newspapers across the world. Now, if this these shipments continue, because apparently these shipments from Russia

0: are quite brisk, Iran could restock its drone arsenal that has been badly depleted by U.S. and Israeli attacks since the beginning of the war. This, of course, could be a problematic third angle of this war right now. No one has been talking about the Caspian Sea route to Iran, at least not lately. So that is another part of this situation. Now, of course, Iran has been also attacking many of its Arab neighbors in the region. That includes Bahrain. And Bahrain is now responding, not with an attack against Iran, but Bahrain's interior ministry says it has arrested 41 people linked to the IRGC. That's the Iranian Islamic Revolutionary Guard Corps, their terrorist army. 41 people arrested, and we'll see if they deport them or if they just keep them in the country. Now, in the situation with Israel and Lebanon, first of all, there's some good news there. The U.S. is going to hold a third round of talks between the leaders of Israel and Lebanon here in Washington, here in the United States in Washington, later this week, actually May 14th. So that'll be on Thursday that we'll have those latest talks. But before then, you should know that there was a massive amount of fighting between Israel and Hezbollah over the last couple of days. Many, many targets, up to 85 targets, according to the Israeli Defense Forces, that they hit Hezbollah targets inside of Lebanon. Also, there was an attack on four cars on a highway in Beirut, clearly a specific targeted assassination, probably of Hezbollah leaders, although Israel's not commenting about the details there. Those hits were in a highway just south of Beirut, about 70 kilometers north of Israel's border. Israel had three of its reservists wounded, and one of them was seriously in a Hezbollah counterattack during those attacks over the last couple of days. One last note from the Middle East, and this is an interesting one, a really quite fascinating one. It turns out that Israel was able to build and operate a secret base without anybody knowing it in the deserts of Iraq that it used as a launching zone and also refueling zone and resupply zone for its attacks on Iran. At one point in March, that base was almost discovered, but the Israelis were able to kill a scouting militia that was finding that base in the first place. And Iraqi state media says that a local shepherd did report seeing that base, and that's how the story got out. But a fascinating case of a quick pop-up military base in the middle of nowhere, and the Israelis were able to pick that up. Now I want to get you to that hantavirus story. That cruise ship, that Dutch cruise ship, where three people have died and so many of the passengers have been infected with the deadly hantavirus, did just arrive early this morning on the Spanish island of Tenerife. That is in the Canary Islands. Now, what is going to happen next is that the passengers are going to be tested by Spanish health authorities before they're being allowed to get on shore by small boats. However, as far as the Americans who are on that ship, the U.S. government is planning to transfer them to a military base for special quarantine in Nebraska and monitoring. Now, the World Health Organization and a lot of U.S. health officials are reminding everyone that this is not like the beginning of a world pandemic. It's very difficult to transfer this disease. Obviously, the close quarters of a cruise ship and the unusual circumstances, health officials believe that this was contracted by someone who was a passenger on that cruise ship before he got on the cruise ship. He and his wife were doing some bird watching near a landfill in South America where there was rat droppings. Sorry to say that this early in the morning, but this, of course, is an unusual situation, not expected to be the beginning of some kind of worldwide pandemic. But that's what's going to happen next. Right now, three people again have died. Several people have been infected with it. And that is the story there. Really scary situation yesterday in Denver, if you didn't hear it. A Frontier Airlines jet that was taking off on a remote runway from a remote runway in Denver hit someone who was crossing on the runway. Here's the pilot's audio. Actually, that was the in-cabin audio that a passenger was taking on their phone. You can hear the little bit of a smack there and then the passenger screaming. It turns out that a man climbed over a fence and was crossing a runway. Not clear whether this was a suicide by that man or whether he was under the influence of a drug or alcohol. We don't have his name yet, and it does not seem to be any kind of a major breach in airport security necessarily. If someone is going to go on a runway, it's kind of hard to stop them if they want to commit suicide, but we'll see what happens. That Frontier Airlines jet didn't just hit the man, and the man was instantly killed, by the way, but there was also an engine fire that was caused by that collision. So thankfully, though, everyone on the plane is fine, and they should be able to get flights. Flights were able to resume out of the Denver airport pretty quickly after that. All right, let's take a break from all that heavy news, and let's get to your sports here at 12 minutes after the hour.
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0: And in the world of Major League Baseball, it was a great day for pitchers. Let's start with the Yankees and the Brewers. The Yankees lost again, second straight loss. So they lost to the Brewers 4-3 in 10 innings, and they wasted a good performance from their starter, Cam Schlitter. He had six innings pitched. He just gave up two hits and six strikeouts. By the way, his ERA is all the way down to 1.35. The Yankees will go again today against the Brewers at 2:10. The Mets got hit with a very good pitching performance. They lost 2-1 to the Arizona Diamondbacks. Merrill Kelly, the starter for the D-backs, shut the Mets down. Seven innings pitched, just three hits allowed. They're going to play again today at 4:10. Now, in that big series that everyone's watching, big baseball fans, I should say, are watching, the Braves and the Dodgers, a lot of people believe they're the best two teams in baseball. The Dodgers took the first game Friday night. Saturday, yesterday, the game went to the Braves, and another great pitching performance. 7-2 win for the Braves. Spencer Strider for the Braves, six innings pitched, just one hit allowed, eight strikeouts, and he has his ERA is down to 2.89. The third and final game of that series is at 4:10 this afternoon. Let's go to the NBA right now. The Cavaliers getting back into their series against the Pistons. They beat Detroit at home in Cleveland, 116-109. Detroit still leads that series 2-1. On the other hand, Oklahoma City on the verge of sweeping the Lakers. The Oklahoma City Thunder crushing L.A., 131-108. OKC up 3-0 now in that best-of-seven series. Will this be the final playoff game on Monday for LeBron James? Will he retire? Let's see what happens. Speaking of sweeps, the Knicks, the New York Knicks can sweep the 76ers today in Philadelphia at 3:30. Of course, they're already up 3-0 in that series. Also, we have another game today. The Spurs, the San Antonio Spurs, will go to Minnesota and play the T-Wolves. The Spurs are up 2-1 in that series. And, of course, big news in the NBA today, 3 p.m. today, is the big NBA draft lottery. The Wizards, the Pacers, and the Nets, Washington, Indiana, and Brooklyn, they have the best chance to get the first pick. The actual NBA draft, however, when they actually pick the players, will be June 23rd and 24th at Barclays Center here in Brooklyn. So that's what's going on in the NBA. Oh, and two playoff games in the NHL as well. Yesterday, the Hurricanes swept the Flyers 3-2. They won in overtime 3-2. So the Hurricanes will now move on to the semifinals for the whole NHL. One more series win and they'll be in the Stanley Cup finals. Colorado at the Wild. The Minnesota Wild beat them 5-1. So Colorado still leads that series 2-1. Tonight's games in the NHL. Buffalo Sabres will be at Montreal. That series, a best of seven, is tied at one game apiece. And the Vegas Golden Knights will be at Anaheim tonight at 9:30. Vegas already leads that series 2-1. Sad note from the world of baseball, Bobby Cox, who was the manager of all those great Braves teams in the 90s that just seemed to get to the playoffs every single year. They only did win one World Series that they won in 1995 under Bobby Cox. He has died at the age of 84. He had a stroke back in 2019 and never fully recovered from that. But Cox wasn't just the manager of the Braves. He also managed the Toronto Blue Jays to a division title in 1985. That was the first time the Toronto Blue Jays ever made the postseason. And he was also the general manager of the Braves. He helped build the Braves team that was so dominant in the 90s, and then he became the regular manager. So Bobby Cox passing away at the age of 84. Hey, when we come back, I have a great story for you in our business section. A big and happy surprise for everyone who was attending a graduation at NC State over the weekend. We'll be right back with that story.
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4: Host Greg Kelly says he's on one of those popular weight loss medications, and he's seeing results.
5: Look at me. I have lost 11 pounds since a week ago Saturday. I think that's 10 days.
3: I am now down to 216.9. Started at 228.8. The point thing, actually, I really enjoy, because if you get on the scale and you lose 0.2 on a regular scale, that wouldn't show. 209.8 to 209.2 is still 209. But if you have the, you can actually see I got a digital and I'm losing the weight. Granted, it's made me a little gassy and whatnot, but it's minor. It comes and goes. I've been nauseous once in a week. And other than that, this is a miracle drug. Not only is this drug made me skinnier, it's actually making me quite fastidious, neat and clean, and a little bit snobby.
4: Greg says his appetite is down and he's craving healthier things. But every now and then, there is a source of temptation.
3: 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Huge, huge chocolate cake. 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And I haven't touched it. I have not. I didn't even want it. And maybe briefly for a moment, but it was intellectual, not in the, not my gut, not a physiological, physical compulsion to start with my bare hands taking that cake into a small corner of the office and just jamming myself with it all. I would love to do that in the olden days.
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0: It's 5:19 a.m. here in New York City. It's Monday, May 10th. It's also Mother's Day. Friendly public service announcement. Make sure you call your moms. Send her some flowers. Send her some candy. Visit her if you can. Take her out to brunch. Take her out to dinner. But if you're going to take her out to brunch, you might want to get an indoor table. It is foggy and misty here in the New York area. And when I say foggy, I mean it's like London fog foggy. It's really, really thick out there. And apparently, obviously, we'll get some of that fog burned off a little later today. It's going to go up to 74 degrees, so it'll be warm. But that wet mist and maybe even some rain is not going anywhere. So I apologize for that. Hey, a national story that's starting to grow in everyone's attention right now, at least those who among the political junkies out there, is this Spencer Pratt and his campaign for mayor in Los Angeles. Spencer Pratt still being mostly identified as a reality TV show star, but he's starting to push back on that, and you'll hear from him about that in a second. But the real thing about Spencer Pratt's campaign, in addition to some very strong debate performances, including one this week where the polls all showed heavy, heavy percentages showing that he won those debates. In the actual polls of voting, he's still in third place, but rising pretty quickly. And we'll see if he's able to get into a runoff for mayor. But the real thing that's getting all the attention are some of the commercials that he's putting on for his campaign on social media. Here's a sampling of a couple of them. Here we go.
7: Turns out it's a lot easier to fight fires when there's water in the reservoirs. We're even allowed to arrest criminals now.
8: I only see needles in the hospital now. Who knew it could be this way?
9: I love going to the park now that it's not an open drug market.
10: Okay. Who here is willing to admit that common sense actually turned out to be good?
11: I feel safe walking her. She's definitely having a Pratt summer.
12: Who's having a Pratt summer?
0: That's his Spencer Pratt summer, imagining the city of Los Angeles after he would win a presumptive mayor's election and win that election. That's some of his campaign stuff. He's also put out a special music anthem. Listen to this.

0: Homeless funds man. And you can see more of those ads online. But it isn't just about ads. A number of people are noticing that Spencer Pratt's doing a better job of answering questions from the news media. Here he is on CBS National News yesterday.
1: The one thing I connect with is I know he promised his voters, like, the subway will be free. And I'm promising my voters the metro buses, the metro trains, they will be free from urine, feces, stabbing, attacks. So that's kind of similar. We both had free things for public transportation.
0: That's him comparing himself to Zohran Mamdani, who promised the free buses. Again, Spencer Pratt, as of now, still in third place in the polls, but after his strong performances in those debates that I talked about, it's possible he'll move up higher, getting a lot of attention. And even here on Talk Radio 77 WABC, Michael Rappaport on with Sid last month, said that he's been watching Spencer Pratt's campaign and seeing if maybe he might copy some of his methods if he runs for mayor in New York City. We shall see. Again, a New York connection to all of that right now. Meanwhile, there's another story, though, that is reminiscent of why people like Spencer Pratt run for mayor in cities like New York or Los Angeles. The city is really continuing reeling from a very shocking incident that happened late last week. Rommel Burke, who has been arrested several times in his life and just four times since February, is accused of pushing a 75-year-old retired New York City teacher to his death, 76-year-old man, to his death on a Manhattan subway stairs, 18th Street on the number one line, earlier this week. It turns out that he had been in court just a little bit before that incident. He was in court again just a little bit after that incident. And even Mayor Zohran Mamdani is asking why Burke was allowed to leave Bellevue Hospital after he was getting a psych evaluation within an hour. It was right after he left the hospital that he killed the retired New York City public school teacher. So, again, we're really his name, by the way, was Ross Falzone. Don't want to forget the name of the victim there. So this is an ongoing situation here in New York City. And for those of you with long memories, this is very reminiscent of the so-called wild man of 96th Street, who in the late 80s and early 90s on West 96th Street in Uptown Manhattan was constantly being arrested and released and terrorizing people on that street, vandalizing cars, et cetera, et cetera. All right, 24 minutes after the hour, time for business here on the Weekend Edition.
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0: Hey, I'm going to get started with gas prices, something I promised yesterday, and I want to let you know again. Look, I know it's not the greatest news as far as how much they've gone down, but the average national price of an average 1 gallon of regular gas has gone down for the third day in a row. It's been just a penny each on that average every day, but we are down to $4.52. Let's see if we can keep this going. Oil prices, of course, closing Friday, and this is the reason why these prices have been going down. We have seen some relief in oil prices, still very inflated, but oil closed, U.S. light sweet crude closed at $94.68 on Friday. We're going to resume trading again in oil at 6 p.m. this evening. That's futures trading, which can sometimes be a lot more volatile, as many of you might know, but that's when we get started again, and we'll be paying attention to that. Of course, stock futures also start trading at 6 p.m. And it was another up week for the markets. Record closes again for the S&P 500 and the NASDAQ on Friday. Even the Dow, which has been a little bit of a laggard in this rally lately, but even the Dow had a positive week, gaining just 0.2%, but finishing with the gain on Friday as well. And it's close to that all-time high, but still not quite at that 50,000 level that it reached earlier this year. Getting back to oil, we are getting a little bit of the overall look at how big the war in Iran and the problems in the Strait of Hormuz have been for the oil industry. According to Saudi Arabia's chief executive of the Saudi Aramco, that's Saudi Arabia's official oil company that's publicly traded, by the way, he says that the world has been deprived of now about 1 billion barrels of oil. We've reached that 1 billion mark in the amount of barrels of oil that have not reached customers across the world, because Iran has been blocking the Strait of Hormuz. And so that's kind of an eye-popping number, considering that the war is not yet 3 months old. So we'll see how long that continues. Also, there's been some movement in the Bitcoin industry, and this is good news mostly for Bitcoin investors and Bitcoin traders. The banks, not so much, but they're coming to grips with it. It looks like we're going to get a major vote later this week in the Senate Banking Committee. This will set up some new rules for Bitcoin investing and paying interest on Bitcoin. This is something the banks have been pushing against. But when Senator Tom Tillis, a Republican from North Carolina, who often a Trump critic and a thorn in Trump's side, but he joined with Angela Alsobrook. She is a senator from Maryland. She and Tillis agreed on a compromise on how crypto companies can offer rewards to people who invest in these kinds of cryptocurrencies. In other words, interest payments, things like that. The banks didn't want to do this, and they didn't want to compete with people who might invest in Bitcoin instead of putting their deposits in the actual bank to get interest. I know this is a little complicated, but that's what's going on right now. And so there you have it. That is what's happening with Bitcoin. And it's one of the reasons why Bitcoin is creeping back up over the $80,000 level again. Hey, how would you like to have been at North Carolina State's Special Textile School? It's their Wilson College of Textiles at North Carolina State. How would you like to be a senior there graduating on Friday and hearing this from one of the graduation speakers? His name is Anil Kohar. Here's what he had to say. Listen to this.
3: Moment during their commencement.
4: My wife, Marilyn, and I are providing a graduation gift to cover all the final year education loans incurred by the Wilson College graduates during the 25-26 academic year.
3: You heard that?
0: That's right. 176 of the graduates, the seniors, whatever loans they needed to take out or debt that they had incurred for their final year at the Wilson College of Textiles at NC State, paid in full by Anil Kohar. He is actually a textile executive himself, although he did not go to that school. His father did. His father was a poor immigrant from the Punjab in India, came to that school in the 1950s, became a big success, as you might have expected, and now his son and his wife giving it back to the university. That is a nice story. By the way, he might have wanted to do that on Mother's Day as well. The mothers would certainly appreciate that as much as the students would. All right, we'll be right back with more, again, of your top stories, getting you updated on that. I'll give you another weather update and a lot more of your auto news for the week, which I like to show you on Sunday. We'll be right back.
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5: Alan Dershowitz, the famed attorney and former Harvard Law School professor, has been a Democrat all of his life. So it was a surprise when he called in to sit on Sid and Friends in the Morning to say he's switching sides.
6: Well, you know, for years I was a Democrat. I started campaigning for Democrats when I was 14, 15 years old in the 1950s in Brooklyn. I've always voted Democrat, you know, on a couple of occasions. I've deviated and voted Republican, but I've been a Democrat. I've contributed to Democrats. I've campaigned for Democrats. I can't do it anymore. The Democratic Party has become the most anti-Israel, anti-Semitic party in the history of America, and I can't be part of it.
5: The 87-year-old says he's part of a small movement of lifelong Democrats who no longer feel at home with the party.
6: Can't be part of Ron Emanuel saying that no more arms for Israel and we have to reconsider our relationship with Israel. I can't be part of all but seven Democratic senators voting to prevent Israel from defending itself against terrorism.
5: Alan Dershowitz readily admits that he'll have to hold his nose to vote for some Republican candidates, especially when it comes to big social issues that were the reason he stayed a Democrat for so long.
6: I support the woman's right to choose abortion under most circumstances. I support increased immigration legally. I may differ with the Republicans on what constitutes fair taxation, but on the big issues, on the issues of war and peace, I am 100% supportive of President Trump and the Republican Party.
5: You can hear the entire interview with Sid and Dershowitz by surfing on over to WABCradio.com, where you can hear Sid on Sid and Friends in the Morning, 6 to 10 on the radio, or the 77 WABC app. No one lay
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5: Talking the news
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0: It's 5:32 a.m. here in New York. I'm Jake Novak. This is the NewsHour Weekend Edition. Want to get you updated on the big top stories in case you're just joining us, or if you actually have a decent sleep schedule, not like me. You know, you would think that this story would be getting a lot more attention considering how much of the world was so wrapped up in the Ukraine-Russia war just a couple of years ago. Remember, everyone had the bumper stickers. Everyone put the Ukraine flag on their Facebook page. Everyone cared about Ukraine. You hardly hear about it now anymore, at least not in the United States. But it has been continuing to be quite the deadly war. And we got a ray of sunshine about it from none other than Russian President Vladimir Putin yesterday. Speaking after the Russia Victory Day parade, that's the annual parade they hold in Moscow to commemorate the victory over Nazi Germany in World War II for the USSR, the old USSR. Vladimir Putin saying, very, very nonchalant, but clearly, quote, "I think the matter is coming to an end," when he was talking about the war with Ukraine. Now, it came on day one of a 3-day ceasefire brokered by President Trump. We're now in day two of that ceasefire. That includes not only the end of hostilities just for this 3-day period, but also a 1,000 POW person exchange, each side giving up 1,000 POWs, returning them to their home countries. And that happened, of course, that's going on right now. Putin also seemed to be using past tense when he was talking and complaining about what he called a NATO-backed aggression against Russia. But again, he mentioned that sort of in the past tense. So it's possible we're seeing a ray of hope in what many people consider to be, including President Trump, an intractable situation between Russia and Ukraine for all these years. That war, of course, starting more than 4 years ago. Estimates on the death toll in that war are pretty wild. They fluctuate pretty wildly. President Trump has used the word 1 million a couple of times to describe the number of people dead from that war. But even more conservative estimates have it in the hundreds of thousands. So this would be a very significant moment if we really are on the verge of peace in Ukraine. There's been a lot of false hope about this in the past, but this seems to be one of the more conciliatory or maybe even just resigning tones we've heard from Vladimir Putin about this. So this does seem a little bit different, but we shall see. We still don't have any answers at all from Iran. That's our other big top story this morning. We were expecting on Friday night, the United States was, a response from Iran to the United States' latest terms we gave to Iran to end the war that started in February. Iran still not responding. As I reported yesterday, a big snag in Iran's response may be that it's very difficult to get access to the so-called supreme leader of Iran, Ayatollah Mohammad Khatami. Now, he has not been 100% health-wise. That is almost 100% confirmed. There are some people who do believe he's actually dead, but it would make sense that it's hard to get a specific answer to specific terms if access to him is difficult to obtain. One thing that we're not having trouble hearing are new IRGC threats, more threats from the more militant wing of the Iranian regime, that Islamic Revolutionary Guard Corps, Iran's terrorist army. The head of the IRGC Navy just now threatening to hit U.S. targets and other targets in the Strait of Hormuz if the United States again fires on Iranian flag ships like the United States did on Friday, hitting two Iranian oil tankers that tried to break the blockade that the United States has been imposing on Iran for the last few weeks. Now, this is still coming with real peace talks, at least some kind of third-party peace talks going on. Marco Rubio, the Secretary of State, Steve Witkoff, President Trump's special envoy, meeting with the Qatari Prime Minister in Miami on Saturday to discuss potential peace terms. This may mean that Pakistan is no longer playing that mediator role that at least played when peace talks occurred in Pakistan last month between the United States and Iran. Remember that second round of peace talks President Trump canceled because he wasn't getting the kind of responses from Iran that he wanted to hear before sending his envoys off on that long trip. So maybe Qatar is now once again playing a role of a major mediator. We shall see. That same Qatari prime minister who met with Marco Rubio and Steve Witkoff in Miami on Saturday met with Vice President J.D. Vance in the White House on Friday. So maybe it's Qatar now that we need to wait for to get that response from Iran. Another development that's definitely troubling, getting back to Russia for a moment here, a number of reports say that Russia has been supplying Iran with deadly war drones via a route over the Caspian Sea. This is not something that we've heard very much about. Of course, that's another way to get into Iran, where Russia has access to. Many people believe that the blockade that the U.S. was imposing and the other bombings was stopping Iran from getting those kinds of shipments. But perhaps this is where not only Russia, but perhaps also China have been finding a way to get in weapons and other supplies back to Iran. At this rate, according to a number of sources telling a number of national newspapers and international newspapers, it's possible that Iran could refurbish and replenish its drone supply within just a couple of weeks. We'll see if the United States is able to do anything to stop that. Now, between Israel and Lebanon, I want to start with the good news. Israel and the Lebanese government will meet for a third time in Washington, D.C. later this week for peace talks. Again, Israel's war is not with the Lebanese government or the Lebanese people. It's with Hezbollah, which has been occupying Lebanon for well over 40 years. But the Lebanese government sometimes plays a cat and mouse game with Hezbollah. Israel would love to have an agreement in place with the Lebanese government about how far Hezbollah can remain and how long they can remain in Lebanon. But right now, that fighting between Israel and Hezbollah, very fierce over the last 36 hours or so. 85 Hezbollah targets hit by the Israeli Defense Forces since Saturday. A number of Israelis have been wounded, although one seriously, and several people in Lebanon, presumably Hezbollah fighters, have been killed, including four people who were killed in a what looks like a targeted assassination on a highway south of Beirut, where four cars were hit, and it does appear that that was a targeted assassination, probably of Hezbollah leaders. Now, to that hantavirus story, which a lot of people have been frightened about throughout the world, understandably so, it is a deadly virus. That ship, the cruise ship, the Dutch cruise ship, where three people died and so many other people were infected with the hantavirus, has just this morning docked on the Spanish island of Tenerife. Now, there are Americans aboard that ship, and the U.S. government is going to be taking them as soon as they clear an initial testing, initial screening. They'll be put on a small boat, but the U.S. government is going to fly them to a military base in Nebraska for quarantine. That's how serious the disease is. However, it is not expected to spread much further than this. A number of officials from both the World Health Organization and other, and also American health experts, saying this is not the beginning of another pandemic. This is not the beginning of another COVID virus type situation. And so people can rest assured that's going to be okay. The Frontier Airlines incident, we're still looking for answers. Why did a man climb over a fence yesterday at the Denver airport and walk across the runway right as a Frontier Airlines jet was taking off? The man was struck and killed instantly. That incident also caused an engine fire on the Frontier jet. No one on the jet was injured, but they're still trying to figure out why a man did this, whether it was a suicide or something along those lines. Not 100% clear, surely not clear, but we'll see where that goes. Well, AOC, Congresswoman Alexandria Ocasio-Cortez, making news again. Of course, earlier this week, she said that you cannot earn, emphasis on the word earn, $1 billion. And she's getting a lot of pushback from economists and people who have worked hard to make that kind of money. But now she's also talking about why she thinks healthcare should be free for everyone. Listen to this.
7: Can I ask you on this to follow up? Because you said that it is federal law that people, undocumented immigrants, can't get Medicare, Medicaid, the Obamacare subsidies. Do you believe that should be the law, though? Or do you think undocumented immigrants should have access to federally funded healthcare?
8: I believe personally that healthcare is a human right. I believe that every person should be able to go to the doctor. But I believe that right now, federal law is the federal law. And that absolutely, you know, that U.S. citizens and people who pay into our programs deserve to be covered by these programs. And I mean, once again, I do believe that the federal laws that we have on the books are appropriate.
7: But if you could choose, do you believe that that should be changed?
8: Pardon?
7: If you could choose, do you believe that the federal law should be changed?
8: I don't. I believe in a single payer healthcare system where if you go in and you need a doctor, you can get the medical attention that you need.
0: Well, it would be nice if we also paid the doctors. I don't know why people think doctors are going to work for free or for very reduced salaries. Ask the people in Britain about how that's worked out for them. All right. It is now 42 minutes after the hour. Time for sports here on the Weekend Edition.
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0: Will the Yankees be able to pull out a win in Milwaukee? The Yankees have been red hot until they went to Milwaukee. By the way, Milwaukee's in that NL Central division where every single team has a winning record. That is the almost the exact opposite of everything that the Yankees see in their own division, where they're the only ones really playing extremely well. The Brewers beat the Yankees again last night, 4-3 in 10 innings, wasting a performance from, really, the pitching star of the year for the Yankees, this guy Cam Schlitter. He had another great game, although the Yankees wasted his appearance. Six innings pitched, just two hits given up, six strikeouts. His ERA did go down, for those of you who like to look at those stats. It's down to 1.35. The Yankees will try to get one game in that series today in Milwaukee when they go at 2:10 p.m. Mets, they had a win on Friday night. They couldn't keep that winning streak going. They lost 2-1 to the Diamondbacks. Again, another great pitching performance, making that game results the way it ended. Merrill Kelly, the pitcher for the Diamondbacks, shut the Mets down. Seven innings pitched, only three hits allowed. They're going to play again today, the Mets and the D-backs. That'll be the rubber game of the series at 4:10. The big series that a lot of baseball fans checking out all weekend is the Braves and the Dodgers. These are possibly the best two teams in baseball. A lot of people believe that. Dodgers won the first game Friday night, but Saturday, yesterday, Atlanta won 7-2. And yes, once again, a great pitching performance had a lot to do with it. Spencer Strider, six innings pitch. He only gave up one hit, eight strikeouts. His ERA is down to 2.89, by the way. The rubber game of that series, 4:10 today. In the NBA, some interesting results from the playoffs there. The Cavaliers getting back into their series. They beat Detroit 116-109 at home in Cleveland. So Detroit still leads that best of seven series, Eastern Conference semifinals, that two games to one. By the way, the Knicks, speaking of Eastern Conference semifinals, they can sweep the 76ers today at 3:30. They're up already, of course, three games to none in that series. Oklahoma City, now a game away from sweeping the Lakers. They beat the Lakers easily at the Staples Center last night, 131-108. So the Thunder up three games to none in that series. You also have the Spurs and the T-Wolves, San Antonio at Minnesota. The Spurs lead that series two games to one. That's today, actually tonight at 7:30. But the big action in the NBA might not have anything to do with the court. It might have to do with the lottery, with those little balls. The NBA draft lottery is at 3 p.m. today. The three teams with the best percentage chance of winning the lottery, the ones that will have the most balls in that little hopper, the Wizards, the Pacers, and the Nets. They each have a 14% chance of landing the number one pick. By the way, the actual NBA draft, when they actually make those picks and announce the players and they put on the hat and they hug their family, the whole thing, you know how that goes. That'll be at the Barclays Center here in Brooklyn, June 23rd and the 24th. I want to get to the NHL just for a second. Don't forget about the NHL playoffs still in full swing. The Hurricanes, they got a sweep. They swept the Flyers. They won 3-2 in overtime in Philadelphia last night. So the Hurricanes now go to the finals of their conference, one step away from the Stanley Cup finals. And Colorado still leads the Minnesota Wild 2-1 in their best of series, seven series, but the Wild routed them in St. Paul last night 5-1, and that was that game. We'll have tonight the Sabres at Montreal. Buffalo and Montreal tied at one game apiece in that semifinal series. And Vegas and Anaheim, they'll go tonight at 9:30. Vegas leads 2-1. Hey, I wanted to go back, however, to Friday night's game in Milwaukee in case you missed it. Now, the Yankees lost that game 6-0, a massively strong pitching performance by Brewers pitcher Jacob Mizorowski. I just want to let you know about what happened in the first inning of that game when he faced the Yankees in the top of the first. He threw several pitches over 100 miles an hour, and that's an understatement. One of his pitches went for 103.6 miles per hour. That is the fastest pitch ever recorded in a major league game, but he had five other pitches in that inning that were over, actually six other pitches in that inning that were over 103 miles per hour, and his first 10 pitches were all at least 102 miles per hour. Something different about that kid. And one more note in sports, the NFL referees, they will not be going on strike. They just ratified a seven-year collective bargaining agreement with the NFL. It's going to run through the 2032 season. And the NFL referees voted 116-104 in favor of this collective bargaining agreement. That absolutely is a major sigh of relief for the NFL. They did not want to use replacement refs. Can you imagine the pressure that would have been on them if that had happened? All right, It is now 5:47 a.m. We'll be right back with more of your business news, specifically your car and truck news for the week. We'll be right back.
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5: Former House Speaker Newt Gingrich is trying to rally Republicans who are feeling glum about the midterms, telling them there's still a long way to go till Election Day.
10: But under our Constitution, it's not going to be held until November. In 1988, I was working with Vice President Bush's campaign. They were behind by 19 points in May. 19 points. They won by 6, so one out of every 4 Americans switched their vote during the campaign.
5: Gingrich, who was on the Cats Roundtable, says the war in Iran may be unpopular, but he says Americans will have a lot on their mind when they finally do vote.
10: The stock market keeps rumbling forward. Various indicators of productivity and manufacturing and purchases for durable goods all keep moving forward. And the reason is that underneath the noise of the Ukraine and Iran campaigns, there's this enormous engine called the American economy.
5: And the 81-year-old says Americans won't pay real attention to the midterms till they're back from summer vacation, and he believes that's the good news for the Republican Party.
10: If you're in a world where the liberal media is attacking you every day, the Democrats are lying about you every day, and you are at a point where, frankly, you have a couple big challenges. I mean, the Iran war is real. The price of oil is real. These are not made-up things. So you've got to work through some of it. But the fact is, the Democrats are so unacceptable, and they're proposing things that are so crazy that people sort of think, well, maybe I'm tired of the Republicans. And then they look at the alternative and they say, well, maybe I'm not that tired of the Republicans.
5: You can hear the entire interview with Newt and John by heading over to WABCRadio.com. And you can hear the Cats Roundtable every Sunday morning from 8 to 10 on the radio or the 77 WABC app. Noam Layton, WABC News.
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0: It's 5:49 a.m. here on Sunday, May 10th. It's Mother's Day, and I have a little bit of a musical reminder of Mother's Day for you at the end of the hour. But I wanted to remind you of some of the other big local stories if you're just joining us. The city, a lot of questions being asked, even Mayor Mamdani asking questions about this horrific murder on the streets of New York earlier this week, where a retired New York City public school teacher, Ross Falzone, pushed to his death down the steps on the 18th Street Subway, number 1 line subway station by Ramel Burke. This is all caught on camera. Ramel Burke, who has been arrested many times in his life, just 4 times since just February. And the questions that are being asked are about those days before, during, and after, just after this murder. Even Mayor Mamdani wondering why Burke, who was at Bellevue Hospital for an evaluation for about an hour before he was released, why he was released, because just moments after his release, he committed that murder. Again, allegedly, although this is all caught on camera, Burke has been arrested again several times, including once for assaulting a woman who decided not to press charges against him earlier this year because she said she didn't want to see another black man go to jail. Well, she might want to answer some questions of some of his subsequent victims. This is kind of reminiscent of the Wild Man of 96th Street, for those of you with longer memories in New York. That was a man named Larry Hogue who attacked people, cars, and animals on 96th Street on the Upper West Side in the late 80s, 90s. Kept getting arrested and kept getting released. Now, this comes as we're getting some crime statistics here in New York City about crime in the subways. Now, I want to make sure everyone understands this latest incident of the man being pushed down the stairs because the crime started above the subway is not being counted as one of the homicides in the subways this year. However, there are so far this year 4 homicides in the subway system, not including that one. And that's up from just 1 a year ago at this time. So that's a big jump. Of course, we're talking about small numbers here. However, robbery in the transit system is up by 18% so far in 26 compared to the same time span last year. And while felony assault is down, it is still from last year. It's still up 16% from the same period in 2024. And most importantly, felony assault up 60% in the subways from 7 years ago, all the way back in 2019 before COVID and all those other things that happened. Hey, I don't know if you remember this whole situation that got a lot of attention on social media. The former Miss Israel bumping into Mrs. Mamdani, also known as Rama Duwaji, in Brooklyn. And then when she found out she was Miss Israel, suddenly the smile went off of her face. Here is Melanie Shiraz explaining that on News Nation.
11: How did she find out that you were Miss Israel when you sat there and asked her for a photo?
12: So I initially wanted, I was shocked that I even, you know, was in the same room as her. Because what are the odds? Like two very staunch advocates on both extreme sides. And I didn't know how nice she would be. So I just introduced myself as Melanie. I didn't tell her that I was Miss Israel at first. And then after I realized, you know, shit, this girl is being nice, maybe we can have a conversation. I said, I'm actually Miss Israel. And I saw her face kind of turn sour as much as she was trying to conceal it behind the politeness.
0: So that was Melanie Shiraz. Of course, that story got a lot of attention throughout the nation, and you can understand why. A little bit of another story of another kind of controversy going on right now. Two controversies from the world of sports I want to let you know about. There was a California postseason track meet. This is for high schools on Saturday, yesterday. And it was actually, to give you the specifics, it was in Yorba Linda, California. It was the Southern Section District 3 preliminaries. This is a playoff for track and field where a biological male by the name of A.B. Hernandez, he's a senior from Jurupa Valley, competed against women and finished first, surprise, surprise, across all three of the competitions with different performances. There was an organization there called Save Girls Sports. They had a rally outside the gates to try to protest this. No dice. He still competed. And this is, again, one of the major issues that has been sweeping across the country, boys and girls sports, especially high school girls sports. Staying in California for a second, by the way, we're not that far away from the June 12th opening ceremonies for the World Cup soccer tournament. SoFi Stadium is going to be the opener. It's going to be the U.S. against Paraguay. By the way, that game is still not sold out. It might have something to do with some of the tickets going for $4,000. And that is not a scalped ticket. That is the actual list price from FIFA. So you can understand why some of those seats haven't sold yet. But there's a new controversy. In addition to those expensive seats, Katy Perry has been chosen as the lead entertainer for those opening ceremonies. A number of people not so happy about that, especially since Katy Perry was recently accused of sexually assaulting a woman in Australia several years ago. And the Australian government just announcing that they are actually opening an inquiry into this. Don't know where that's going to go. But Katy Perry being chosen as the headliner, of course, is always critics. We'll see how that goes. Remember, there are World Cup matches not just in Los Angeles, and of course we know here in New Jersey, but all over the country and in Mexico and Canada. There will be separate opening ceremony celebrations and concerts and parties in each of the three countries, U.S., Canada, and Mexico. So maybe people will just have an afterthought about Katy Perry. All right, let's get to the business news here on the Weekend Edition.
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0: Again, I want to tell you about how gas prices, I got to give you the good news. Everyone's giving you the bad news, and I gave it to you too. I was always telling you about the rising gas prices. But for the third day in a row, according to AAA, they call it the Fuel Gauge Report, gasoline prices, average prices in the United States have gone down just a penny a day each of those 3 days. But we'll take what we can get, right? So keep that going. We're at $4.52. That's the average price for a regular gallon of gas. Remember, just before the Iran war started, we were at $2.98. So we're still well ahead of where we were back in February. But again, the trend of the last 3 days has been down. Of course, it could shoot up once again, especially if the latest peace deal offer that we've given Iran, the United States has given Iran, remains without any kind of an answer, or if it's answered with more fighting. Again, one of the top stories this morning, Iran still, even though we were expecting an answer for them Friday night, Iran still has not at least publicly responded to those peace deal terms that the United States has given them. So we'll see where oil trades on that news when the futures trading begins at 6 p.m. this evening. Again, oil closing at $94.68 the barrel on Friday. We'll see where the futures bring us as far as that's concerned. Also learned that according to the Saudi CEO of Saudi Aramco, that's Saudi Arabia's official oil company, that so far the Iran war and specifically Iran's closure of the Strait of Hormuz is responsible for the world missing out on 1 billion barrels. Now we've hit the 1 billion barrel mark of barrels of oil that we have not been able to get to since the Iran war. Now I want to get you to the car and auto news of the week. Interesting story here out of Capital One Auto. They are one of the biggest, largest auto lenders in the country. A lot of people get their car loans through Capital One Auto. And even though the average car loan payment has jumped to $525 a month for Americans who are paying their car payments in America, Capital One Auto believes that they are not going to see a major drop in their business or another huge surge higher in car repossessions. So there you go. They're not worried. Maybe they should be, but that was an interesting point. Now, if you're looking for a bargain on cars, you might want to look at used EVs. EVs getting a little bit more attention right now because of that spike in gas prices, so that's not a surprise, but they are still very much not overall in demand compared to other cars. By the way, hybrids now, the hottest type of model right now, their market share surging in the last couple of months. People liking the hybrids, but not the plug-in EVs. Nevertheless, there are some great bargains in EVs because of this. Wanted to pass along just a couple. This is according to Edmunds.com. They keep a pretty tight look at prices of cars. Now, an Audi e-tron, of course, these are all EVs. The average price for an Audi e-tron new, $74,169. But you can get one now, an average used car, average e-tron, for just $22,005. That's a bargain. The Hyundai Ioniq 5 and Ioniq 6, the average prices for the Ioniq 5, $52,600 new. The Ioniq 6, $49,700 new. The average price right now, according to Edmunds, for a used Ioniq 5, $26,100. Ioniq 6, $24,900. But, of course, the biggest bargain of all, at least as far as list price, the average price for a new Tesla Model 3, $47,460. The average price for a used Tesla Model 3 right now, $19,731. That's a bargain. All right. Well, once again, folks, it is Mother's Day. And what would Mother's Day be without a Mother's Day tribute from Mr. T? I'll leave you with this.

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11: Welcome back to Let the Record Show with Chairman Jesse Garcia of the Republican Party. Jesse is a vice chair of the New York State Republican Party and a county chair of the Suffolk County Party out on Long Island, New York. Jesse is traveling today. He's going to his son's graduation from college. It seems to Eric and to me that he just started college.

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1: Great to be here. Thanks for having me.
0: So I'm going to have Eric talk to you in a little bit. I just want to raise my views on this. So as we sit here on the Thursday, which is the 7th of May.
2: My wife's birthday.
0: Happy birthday to your wife, and I hope she's recovering from a dental surgery. So as we sit here, I have very mixed feelings about what's going on in the Middle East. And I could go on for hours about it, but this is my big concern. My big concern is if Iran regime stays in place, we're just going to have to fight this war again, and we're going to be more vulnerable, and we're not going to have Trump as president likely, and you're not going to have the support for the state of Israel that we have now, and that's a real problem. People in America seem to be more obsessed with the price of gas than the fact that the Iranians, with their ballistic missiles and their dedicated goal of having a nuclear weapon, would rather take out San Francisco or New York than and then go to heaven with all the virgins. That's what they want. It's an existential crisis for Western civilization, and why we seem to be obsessed by this penny-ante, how much gas is costing for a few months until we get rid of these mullahs and the Revolutionary Guard is totally beyond me. I just don't understand that. Trump has done a great job, as Eric would point out. He's done a better job than any other president of 47 years confronting this existential crisis, which is not a crisis just for Israel. In fact, Israel is just the first domino. Europe is next, and the United States, of course, is after that, because we are the great Satan. But making a deal is not the answer. A bad deal is worse than no deal. We have to knock these people out. They're dedicated to our destruction. As we talk now, the recent publications in the morning indicate that Trump is backing off from his so-called Freedom Project. Project Freedom, which was dealing with the Strait of Hormuz and maritime travel. And why is he doing that? The word is out that the Saudis had announced they were not going to give him access to their military bases, our military bases, on Saudi territory or flyover rights over Saudi territory. That's very, very troubling because you have economic leverage. If you don't want to start shooting again, you have to use economic leverage. I've never been convinced that economic leverage alone was going to do the deal, that we were going to have to get more aggressive and more decisive in our military efforts. Eric.
2: Yeah, I share most of those views. I think it's difficult to be able to say exactly whether or not your concerns are well-placed, because much of what's being discussed between the Trump administration and whoever happens to be in control in Iran is not really known. I mean, there are a whole bunch of discussions going on. The Wall Street Journal has an op-ed today, which talks about what they think would comprise a good deal, which would include complete dismantlement of the nuclear facilities, the absolutely no uranium enrichment, true anytime, anywhere inspections. The Iran would have to come clean on what their nuclear program had been in the past. The Straits of Hormuz would have to be open. And sanctions relief would be subject to Iranian behavior going forward, including not funding their terrorist network in the Middle East and around the globe. You know, if the Iranians were able to agree to that, that's not really a bad deal, even if the regime wants to stay in place. But because the regime is who the regime is, I can't imagine in my wildest dreams that they would ever agree to that.
0: They can agree on paper and then do what they want to do.
2: No, but they'd have, for instance, but some of these things you'd have to are quantifiable. For instance, dismantling these nuclear facilities. We can witness whether or not these facilities are being dismantled. If they're not, then there is no deal. And that's why sanctions relief has to be predicated on their actually carrying forward and doing what it is they're supposedly going to agree to do. I don't see this regime ever agreeing to that because the nature of the regime makes it impossible for them to do that. In which case, the president has said, if they don't agree to our terms, and again, we don't know what the terms are. We just don't know what they are. And I think people have sold Trump very short throughout this process. You included, Richard, when you kept saying, you know, the president said there'd be a price to pay. Help is on the way. Where are they? And then eventually, of course, it arrived. And
0: let me go counterpoint on that point, Eric. Help arrive for whom? certainly not for the Iranian people, the 90 million.

0: million people who are subject to this terrorist regime. We haven't helped them.
1: Well,
0: they're still enslaved.
1: That remains to be seen. The policy, the theory is that we will lay the groundwork for them to rise up and take back their country. I mean, I've made this point before. The major difference, or one of the major differences, as it relates to people rising up between Iraq and Iran, is that in Iraq, the theory was once we showed up, the people would come out into the streets. In Iran, the people were already in the streets, and that we were now going to lay the groundwork and take out the IRGC. Now, I'd like to think that between the Mossad, the CIA, and other intelligence services like in Azerbaijan, UAE, or Saudi Arabia, we've identified people that can rise up. And have told them where they can find the weapons and have been able to connect them to the internet so there can be some sort of unification in the event and the timing when the people rise up. My point is it's really just too difficult to know because a lot of this is being done in secret as to exactly what's going on. So, but Alex, my question to you is, what's the perception in Israel now as to where we are? Is this now just Iran strictly an American effort? Is it still a joint American-Israeli effort? And what is it the Israelis are looking for in any sort of negotiated agreement?
2: Well, for Israel, you know, they've flown side by side with the United States. And I believe that if President Trump says he's going back into war, that Israel's prepared to fly side by side with the United States again. The United States has been relying very heavily during this entire campaign on Israeli intelligence. I think it cannot be stressed enough how strong Israel is in terms of providing the intelligence that the United States is acting on inside Iran. So I believe that Israel's participation will be critical if President Trump wants to go back in, and if the president is willing to fly alongside Israel to do this, certainly Israel has got to be willing to play ball as well, and they will. In terms of the goals, you know, the president has said that the number one goal is making sure that Iran can never possess a nuclear weapon. Israel has been less vague about its goals of regime change. They want a regime change in Iran. They are acting towards that. The first salvo of this war on February 27th was to take out Ali Khamenei, the supreme leader of Iran. Israel has been assassinating heads of the IRGC and of the regime. And the prime minister said to the Israeli public at a cabinet meeting the other day, he said, right now, the number one goal is to make sure that any enriched uranium inside the country is properly and safely extracted. That for Israel, that's the number one goal right now.
1: You know, so the president has made clear that is his goal as well. I think the president has said repeatedly he's referred to it as nuclear dust, whatever you want to call it, but that the 60% enriched uranium has to come out. But I think anyone who understands how uranium is enriched and how they can ultimately be used for nuclear weapon, whether it's 60% enriched or 30% enriched or 20% enriched, this is uranium that can be relatively quickly enriched to nuclear weapons grade. So that's why it all has to come out, and the facilities all have to come out. And I think it's important for Americans and our listeners to understand why Iran is unique in why it can't have a nuclear weapon. Look, as devastating as it is that North Korea has a nuclear weapon, the North Korean nuclear weapon is primarily a defensive weapon. It is there. It is designed. It exists to protect the Kim Il Sung family criminal network. For Iran, the weapon is being developed for offensive weapons. It is being designed to attack Israel, attack America, attack American allies. That's why the Iranians uniquely are unqualified and cannot have a nuclear weapon. But the question becomes, can this regime, and Alex, this is a question too, can this regime philosophically, in any way, shape, or form, ever agree to give up its nuclear ambitions? I mean, isn't that the essence of who this regime is?
2: Yeah, I mean, I just want to go back to your point about Iran and what they would do with a nuclear weapon. All you have to do is look at what Iran has done without a nuclear weapon in order for you to understand what Iran could do with a nuclear weapon. This isn't a country that has minded its own business as it's been illegally developing a nuclear weapon. They have been destabilizing the entire Middle East. They have destabilized Iraq. They have destabilized Syria. They have destabilized Lebanon. They have destabilized Gaza. They have destabilized Yemen, and by virtue also present threats to the United Arab Emirates and to the Saudis. Since this war started, they have fired at 11 different countries all across the Middle East.
1: Well, it's interesting to that point. They have attacked the UAE with more ballistic missiles than they've attacked the Israelis.
2: Exactly, because the United Arab Emirates and these other countries are American allies. And if President Trump would not come in and eliminate this threat of a nuclear Iran, or eliminate the threat of a ballistic missile program, or even their funding of the terror proxies around the region, that would continue to undermine all of America's allies in the region. And if those allies looked around and they couldn't see that the president of the United States had their back, that America would not support them against this terror regime, where are they going to go for support? And this is so important. When the president looks at the global chessboard, he's not just looking at Iran. He's looking at China. Okay, that's the king on the other side of the board. And if you remove yourself from the Middle East, then those countries, they pivot immediately to China. You lose the entire Middle East, and all the oil goes to China. President Trump, what has he done in Venezuela? He's taking the oil, and he's directing it towards America and America's allies. That's what he's going to do with Iranian oil, to make sure that the Chinese cannot purchase cheap oil. He's going to direct that oil towards America and American allies. That's why he's working to open up the Straits of Hormuz. Ideologically, you know, you ask a great question. I mean, this is a regime that has been committed to developing nuclear weapons, even as they say, we've declared a fatwa that we will never develop nuclear weapons.
1: You show me someone that believes that, and I'll show you a moron.
2: Yes. I mean, if there was a fatwa not to develop nuclear weapons, I don't think that there would be underground nuclear facilities all over the country. There's a fatwa to develop nuclear weapons. This is part of the ideology, and that's why you have to actually crack the regime. That's why taking out the Ayatollah was the first move. And right now, there are three major factions that are vying for power in Iran. The first are the religious fanatics. That's the Ayatollahs. The second is the militant fanatics. That's the IRGC. The third are the politicians, like President Pezeshkian, Foreign Minister Araghchi, who's in Beijing now and was in Moscow just the other day, and the Speaker of the Parliament, Ghalibaf, who was until recently leading the negotiations with the United States. The only way to make sure that this regime will not continue to pursue a nuclear weapon is to make sure that the religious and the militant fanatics are not in power. And that's why for Israel, regime change has been the number one priority.
1: You know, just to your point about the you can't really believe the Iranians in this and their fatwa. It would have been quite simple. At the time before the JCPOA, Iran was a party to the Nuclear Non-Proliferation Agreement. If they didn't want a nuclear weapon, they could have just agreed to abide by it. But they wouldn't. So this notion that the argument that the Democrats like to make, the Obamaites like to make, we had a deal, we had them cornered. Of course, the JCPOA was the roadmap to creating a legal nuclear weapon, a ballistic missile system with which to deliver it, and billions of dollars in sanctions relief to fund their military, their hegemonic goals.
2: They were putting cash on pallets and delivering it into Iran. That's how the Obama administration negotiated with Iran.
0: And let's not forget, gentlemen, what did Iran do with that money? It built up its military. It built up its development of these dangerous weapons internally. It funded the terrorist regimes, became the pipeline for monies to Hezbollah, to Hamas, to the Houthis.
1: Right. They are responsible. I mean, everyone, my heart breaks for our American service members who have been killed or wounded in this war. I think there are 13 dead, and there are many wounded. My son led a mortar platoon in Syria fighting ISIS in 2018, 2019. So I know what it means to be a parent of someone who's been deployed. But let's keep in mind, this regime has been killing Americans and maiming Americans for 47 years, thousands of them. They're responsible for over 240 dead Marines in Beirut. They're responsible for one-third of the dead and wounded in Iraq and Afghanistan. So this notion that the history of dead Americans because of this regime started with Donald Trump attacking Iran is just a lie. It just is ahistorical.
0: So, what about the fact that they had open contracts, assassination contracts, against our leaders, against they tried to take out the Saudi minister and ambassador in Georgetown. They do this all over
1: the world. They had a contract to kill the president.
0: Right, our president. So the fact of the matter is, this is a mindset that is not one that can be negotiated with. This is not a transactional enterprise. These are people who are zealots, they're ideological. They're literally madmen. They believe in this other world nonsense. And what do you have? You have a world situation where you do not have mutually assured deterrence. And if you don't have,
1: that's why MAD doesn't work here.
0: That's exactly
1: they're
0: right.
1: They're prepared to die. They would rather die than compromise.
0: And that's a real problem. And from the Israeli, and Alex, from the Israeli perspective, Israel has been ahead of this curve more than anyone. When Netanyahu addressed the joint session of Congress over the objections of Obama, he laid it out there. He made it very, very clear what was going on. And the world refused to open its eyes. And Europe continues in many ways to keep their eyes closed and to believe that it's the United States' problem or it's Israel's problem, but not theirs. Your thoughts?
2: Well, I think that speech that Prime Minister Netanyahu gave to Congress in 2015 to challenge Obama's entering to the JCPOA, what did that do? That actually led to the signing of the Abraham Accords, because the countries in the Middle East, they looked at the United States and they say, we cannot depend on the United States. Who can we depend on in order to stand up for the security of the entire region, and that was Israel. So that speech actually pushed those countries toward Israel. That speech led to President Donald Trump's getting out of the JCPOA, which I think was a very important move. It was one of the signature early diplomatic moves of President Trump in his first term. And I think that that's actually led ultimately now to the position that we're in. And I believe that President Trump is not going to make a bad deal with the Iranians. He said very clearly, he's tweeted it many times, he said the Iranians have never won a war but never lost a negotiation. He's not going to let the Iranians win a negotiation this time.
0: So why? Listen, I'm not an opponent of Trump, but I'm also not a Trumpy. But why so many so-called ceasefires? To what end?
2: Well, ceasefires can be useful. Number one, it gives you an opportunity to restock. Number two, it gives you an opportunity to see what types of movements are taking place on the ground. But we're in a military ceasefire. We're not in an economic ceasefire. There's an economic siege right now on Iran. So the pressure of economic pressure plus military pressure plus the threat of additional military pressure, what President Trump is hoping is that if the Iranians can no longer pay the salaries of the IRGC, the ones that are out in the streets shooting the protesters, that then many of them may turn against the regime. And that is how you will get a groundswell that will lead to a formal regime change in Iran.
0: This is Let the Record Show. Chairman Jesse Garcia, the Republican Party. Jesse is traveling today. With me in the studio is noted attorney, commentator, and essayist Eric Levine, our beloved co-host, and our very special guest, Alex Tremain, who is the Chief Executive Officer and the Jerusalem Bureau Chief for the Jewish News Syndicate. We'll be taking a break. We'll be back in about a few moments with more important and interesting conversation with Eric, Alex, and myself. Please stay with us.
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0: Welcome back to Let the Record Show. I'm Chairman Jesse Garcia, the Republican Party. Jesse is traveling today to visit with his son who's graduating from college. Congratulations, Jesse, with attorney, commentator, essayist, a noted attorney, commentator, essayist.
1: Noted.
0: Indeed. Eric Levine, and our very special guest, Alex Treman, who is the chief executive officer, as well as the bureau chief for the Jewish News Syndicate. Gentlemen, let me just set up this segment by saying what's going on in terms of the worldwide scourge of anti-Semitism, the violence against the Jewish community is incredible. I just read that there was a plea being taken against the firebombing, the death of one protester who was supportive of Israel after the Hamas attack. And he just pled out in state court. He's trying to avoid the death penalty on a hate crime. In federal court, you have this violence against the Jewish community all over. You have the fiction that somehow this is not anti-Semitism because of the difference between being a Zionist and being anti-Semitic. And Eric and I agree that that's just a fiction, that's nonsense. But what's going on here in our city, in New York City, is you had a conference at the Parker Synagogue, which is led by Rabbi Schneier, and they were having a conference about economic development in Israel and real estate investment and purchase in Israel. And Mandami, while condemning the so-called protests,
1: He did not condemn the protests. He said they overreached.
0: We support peaceful rights of that. But the fact is,
1: he didn't say that either.
0: No. Yeah, he danced around it, Eric. But look, the fact of the matter is, it wasn't a peaceful demonstration. It wasn't First Amendment. It was a mini riot. I literally happened to drive by it when it was happening. They were attacking the cops. They were knocking down the barricades. They were blocking people from going in to Park East. And as you said on the break, all based on a fiction. So I want to get your thoughts and Alex's thoughts on what's going on.
1: Yeah, so as I always say, nothing good can come from having a mayor who's anti-American, a communist, and a Jew hater. And this is a perfect example of that. So let's remember the last time there was a protest at Park East Synagogue. It wasn't a protest. It was a riot. And you still have the same savages and animals and Jew haters who are showing up, not because they hate Israel, but because they hate Jews. Let's keep a couple of things in mind. This notion that you can be an anti-Zionist, you can be anti-Israel, but not anti-Semitic is just a fallacy. Perfect example. I'll give you two. Well, remember on October 7th, there's a very famous tape of one of the Hamas terrorists who had just killed 10 Israelis in one of the kibbutzim. And he called his mom and dad, and he bragged, not that he killed Israelis, he bragged, "Mom and dad, I have killed 10 Jews. I killed 10 Jews. So amongst the enemies of Israel, even in their mind, there's no distinction between me being an Israeli and a Jew. More recently, a couple of months ago, a terrorist drove a car into a synagogue in suburban Detroit. And what was his reason for doing that? His reason for driving his car into a synagogue filled with Jewish worshipers was because his brother had been killed in Beirut or in Lebanon by the Israelis. Turns out his relative was a Hezbollah operative, terrorist. But he didn't take out his anger against an Israeli target. He took out his anger against a Jewish target. So amongst the enemies of Israel, they do not distinguish between being a Zionist or an Israeli on the one hand or being Jewish on the other hand. So Americans and other people should stop trying to turn themselves into pretzels to make that distinction. Now about our anti-Semitic grotesque mayor. He has taken the position that because there were people inside the Parkey synagogue who are talking about Americans who are interested in making Aliyah, moving, immigrating to Israel, and potentially buying land there, that that was a violation of international law. What a load of crap. It was all about, there's nothing about an international law about people moving to Israel. It's perfectly legal, even under international law. Even the UN would recognize you can do that. And this was the purchase and sale of private property, not government property. It wasn't Palestinian property. This is private property. So this is a bunch of garbage that the mayor is making up to justify his anti-Semitism. And let's keep in mind, these people now that are rioting outside the Parkey synagogue, this is not a peaceful protest. These are people attacking the cops. These are people that are calling for the destruction of the Jewish state of Israel, the death of Zionists, a.k.a. the death of Jews, who want to globalize the Intifada, who want to liberate Palestine from the river to the sea, which all is calling for the destruction of the state of Israel and the extermination of the Jews. And the only reason that these people were back even as far as they were was because after the original Park East riot, Speaker Menin of the New York City Assembly wanted to pass
0: New York City Council.
1: City Council passed a piece of legislation that said if you're going to protest in front of a place of worship, the police are able to set up barricades to keep you back a certain distance. The mayor refused to sign that legislation. Knowing full well that the only religion that is subject to these kinds of riots are not mosques and Muslims, are not Christians and churches, it's Jews. This is a Jew tax. This has to do with protecting Jews. And under no circumstances is Mayor Mamdani ever going to protect Jews, particularly Jews that support the state of Israel. So he did not sign the legislation. But because the city council had a...
0: They had sufficient votes to override a veto.
1: He just didn't sign it, and eventually became law.
0: By operational law.
1: So these people show up. This wasn't a peaceful protest. It was a riot. They're attacking cops. This has nothing to do with the First Amendment. So people should keep in mind, and Alex, I'm going to ask you. Israel does not exist because of the Holocaust. The Holocaust occurred because there was no Israel. Israel is not an homage to the dead. Israel is an homage to the living and what is possible, and the greatness and the longevity of the Jewish people. That's what Israel is about, and that's what Zohar Mamdani can't stand. Because when Jews die, people wring their hands, oh, it's terrible, Jews dead. I mean, there's a famous book, People Love Dead Jews, it's true. But because I'm upset that a Jew is dead, it must mean that I'm not anti-Semitic. But under no circumstances should Jews be allowed to defend themselves. And Israel is the homage. Israel is the avatar of the strong Jew that defends Jews. And that is the bridge too far for the modern day anti-Semite. Jews should not be allowed to die. Should not be allowed to defend themselves. They should just march quietly into the gas chambers, and we can then cry about it. Alex.
2: You know, you look around at the anti-Semitism against Jews in the United States, and people cite the policies of Benjamin Netanyahu and Israel's attacks in the Gaza Strip after, which was a response to the most horrific massacre of Jews since the Holocaust, which was October 7th, the murder of 1,200, the kidnapping of 255 others that were taken prisoner into the Gaza Strip, as if Israel wasn't supposed to go in and try to find them.
1: Babies and octogenarians.
2: But look at, and when people say that, let's say 70,000 people were killed in Gaza, and we know that those are inflated numbers, and when they say that those are children, well, children by that count can be up to 19 years old, and they can be carrying guns and shooting them at IDF soldiers. But let's look at the Russia-Ukraine war. How many people have died in the Russia-Ukraine war? Like well over a million people? At this point in 4 years,
1: easily.
2: Do you see any protest or attacks of Russians in New York City because of the policies of Vladimir Putin? You don't see any of that.
1: Of course not.
2: Right? So this is clearly isolated against Jews. It is a cover that is being used to enable and permit anti-Semitism to rise up, intimidation of Jews. And what do we see? We don't see that it's just intimidation and words and pushing police barricades. We see violent attacks. And these things metastasize and it spirals. So I think it's a very, very dangerous situation for Jews here in the United States. It's even a more dangerous situation for Jews now in Canada. It's even more dangerous situation now for Jews in the UK. And the difference between all these communities and the state of Israel is, like you said, Eric, that Israel has the capacity and the willpower to defend itself. And that is exactly why the state of Israel is emerging as a superpower, because it will, at whatever it takes, defend itself and make sure that what happened in the Holocaust will never, ever happen again to the Jewish people.
1: You know, it's a very interesting statistic. I was reading in the Post the other day, either today or yesterday, New York City is bragging, rightly so, about the decrease in crime in New York. But you know what's not decreasing? You know what is increasing exponentially? Acts of anti-Semitism. So while everyone is busy patting themselves on the back, basically what they're saying is the only crime we care about is the crime that isn't committed against Jews. The crimes that are committed against Jews, those are things we're just going to push to the side. And that's why I've said this on the show before, that I think Commissioner Tisch should resign. Not because she's not a wonderful public servant and not because she doesn't do great work, but because by doing what she does with the mayor, she mainstreams the guy. She legitimizes the guy. And it kind of pushes to the side the dangers for the Jewish community in New York. And it insulates Mamdani from not just the accusations, but the factual statement that the guy is an anti-Semite and is bad for New York. We all want crime to come down. But we want crime to come down against all people, not everyone but the Jews.
0: Well, Alex, final thoughts as we finish this second segment of today's Let the Record Show.
2: Well, I think that Americans need to know that Israelis love America. They love America when President Trump is the president. They love America when Joe Biden was the president. They are the best and the most important ally, quite frankly, that the United States has today. And those people that don't want Israel to be in the West Bank, for example, in Israel we call that county Judea. They don't want Jews to live in Judea. That's what they don't want. They want Judea to be Judenrein. And Israel's
0: not... Which means Jew free.
2: Jew free, exactly. And, you know...
1: As Gaza was when Hamas attacked.
2: Exactly. Israel pulled out of the Gaza Strip in order to give the chances for peace. People that want there to be a two-state solution, everybody in Israel knows that if they would pull out of Judea, if Israel would no longer be in Judea and Samaria, any Palestinian state, if you just want to know what that would look like, look at Gaza. And if you don't believe me that it would look like Gaza, look at Lebanon. And if you don't believe me that it would look like Lebanon, look at Syria. And the Arabs that live in Israel, you know, they have upward mobility. They've got more economic opportunities. And Israel is willing to live in peace with its neighbors. That's why it's signing agreements left and right with the Emirates, with Bahrain, with Morocco, now is in negotiations with Lebanon, already has agreements with Jordan, already with Egypt, is on the path toward negotiations with Saudi Arabia. And quite frankly, Americans have been, Jewish Americans have been model American citizens here, and I think everybody knows that too.
0: Well, Alex, I want to thank you very much for joining us today on Let the Record Show. It's been very informative. It's good to have your perspective on this. Keep up the good work with your honest journalism and your fighting for the integrity of people and decency for people all over the world. And we're taking a break. This is Let the Record Show. We'll be back in about a few moments with more important, interesting conversation. Joining us will be Assemblywoman Jody Giglio from Long Island. She's a member of the State Assembly, former member of the Town Board of Riverhead, New York. And she will be bringing us up to date on what's going on with New York State budget and politics and governance in New York. Please stay tuned. We'll be back in about a few moments.
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0: Welcome back to Let the Record Show. Chairman Jesse Garcia, our esteemed co-host, is traveling today to be with his son who's graduating from college. With us is noted attorney, commentator, and essayist Eric Levine, our other co-host, and I'm Judge Richard Weinberg. Joining me now,
1: our anchor.
0: The anchor, which either makes you sink or keeps you steady.
1: There you go.
0: It depends on the topic. So, joining us is my very good friend, Jody Giglio, who is a member of the State Assembly, formerly a member of the Town Board, a councilwoman in Riverhead, New York. I've known Jody for years. An outstanding legislative leader, a smart businesswoman, a blessing to have in a legislative body where you have people who've never had real jobs making legislative decisions and public policy decisions with respect to economics and public safety, law and order, economic development, environmental issues. It's always good to have somebody who's practical, and that's a very limited small minority. Jody, welcome to our show. Thank you for being here.
22: Thank you for having me, Richard. It's great to be here with you, with the both of you.
0: So, as I just indicated before we went on the air, our esteemed governor, Governor Hochul, announces at 9 a.m. this morning there's a deal amongst the legislative leaders, and so we expect a flurry of lawmaking, legislators voting for legislation they haven't read, nor they do they understand, if they have read it, and pushing through after, I don't know, six or seven extensions on the budget dates, because you're behind.
22: Yeah, today's nine.
0: So they just did another extender because the Speaker of the Assembly, Carl Hastie of the Bronx, said to the press, he says, there ain't no deal here. I don't know what the governor's talking about. And I think he may have said that she's misrepresenting the facts. I think he used another word, but misrepresenting the facts. So, Assemblywoman Giglio, please tell me what's going on in Albany with respect to our budget.
22: Okay, well, again, Richard, thank you so much for having me. And I represent the 2nd Assembly District, which is the east end of Long Island on the North Fork and the South Fork, because I go from the Sound to the Bay. And I'm really happy to be here with you. But I'm really not happy with what's happening in our state. And what's happening in our state is this rhetoric of tax the rich, and we are going to spend to make everybody convert to electric. We're going to build the infrastructure. We're going to put it on your utility bill. We're going to put it on our truck drivers that are delivering the merchandise that we want to buy, whether it be from the grocery store or the local store or your favorite deli or your favorite bakery. And we are going to tax those trucks more. We are going to tax our small businesses. We are going to tax the rich. and we are going to spend. It is absurd what's happening. I couldn't believe it when the Speaker Carl Heastie walked into the Assembly Chamber this morning. We were supposed to start session at 10. We didn't start until after 11 because he came through the chamber and got a standing ovation from many of the DSA, all of the DSAs and many of the moderates that are having to lean further left because they are being challenged by DSA. And they gave him a standing ovation for holding his ground and for not giving them what they want, which is tax the rich, New York for all, which means that, you know, immigrants that are here, not legally, that they have access to the same services that you and I, who pay a lot of money in taxes, do. And it's the ICE rhetoric with get rid of ICE and the 287G, where local law enforcement can't work with federal agents. They're walking around the Capitol. They're walking around with red signs that have hands out with barbed wire around their wrists as handcuffs, like ICE is doing that. And they are 12 people got arrested in the Capitol last week for the New York for All folks.
0: Well, let me ask you a question. Is there any hope at all to have a common sense budget? And people don't understand, Jody, and you and I do because we both have legislative experience, that the ultimate expression of public policy is, in fact, the budget. It decides where money's going to be spent, how much revenues you have to spend it, what kind of sources you have for those revenues. And it's the ultimate expression of public policy. And so budgets really count. And some of the worst pieces of legislation come through the middle of the night on add-ons to the budget. For example, the so-called bail reform, which was nothing
22: but legitimization
0: of get-out-of-jail-free for criminals. And it's against law and order and public safety.
22: Absolutely. And that is what is happening in this budget. And you know what? Budgets are about numbers, right? Richard, you and I know that. When we sit around our kitchen tables, when we're talking to our spouses or our significant others, and we're saying, hey, we need a new roof this year. Maybe we need to not go on vacation. And we're thinking of ways to cut back so that we can meet our obligations to our families, to our houses, to our businesses. And they are just saying, let's spend more, let's let it ride, and let's tax the rich. Our budget went from $175 billion to the proposed $264 billion in less than 10 years. And it's not getting any more affordable for people to live in New York. And when they come to me and they say, what can you do about my utility costs? What can you do about my cable bill? What can you do about the cost of groceries at the supermarket? What can you do about my car insurance? What can you do about my homeowner's insurance? And I tell them, this state has been voting for one party for 8 years. Has your life gotten any better? And the reply is always no. My life has not gotten better. So, you know, now they're coming around and saying affordability, affordability, affordability, just like Governor Hochul said before her last election that she was not going to implement congestion pricing. And what did she do the day after election?
0: Implemented it. She absolutely implemented it. It was a total fraud on the voting public.
22: Yep. And I think those are the deals that are being made now. I think that she's saying, you know, I'm not going to put it in the budget, but I will do it the day after I get elected. Or I want it in the budget, saying that we're going to pull back on the unfunded mandates to our school districts. To our school districts, which, by the way, are trying to budget right now with the unknown of how much aid they are getting from the state of New York. So they have to pretty much assume that they're not getting funding from the state of New York because we don't have an adopted budget, and they have to go out for a vote on their school district budgets, and they have no idea how much they're getting from us. I mean, we just had South Country School in Bellport that we really had to bail out. We are lending them millions and millions of dollars because they overspent their budget for the last 2 or 3 years.
0: Well, let me just make this point, and I want to turn it over to Eric. It's even more problematic for the people in New York City because New York City, under the New York City Charter and the Municipal Home Rule Law, has to adopt the budget by June 30th. The mayor is supposed to put in his executive budget by May 1st. Julie Menon, the Speaker of the Council, is a common sense Democrat, extended it to May 15th. If you don't have a state budget, how are they supposed to cut a deal and meet their obligations under city charter municipal home rule law to have a balanced budget? Because they can't deficit spend when you're in New York City. And that's a real, real problem.
22: Well, I'm sure you've heard in the press that they're going after the firefighters' pension fund in New York City.
0: Yeah, they want to use that money. They want to jeopardize that money, right?
22: Yes, they want to jeopardize that money. So they want to take money away from public safety, essentially, and, you know, try and balance the budget with people's pensions. That is not a bright future for any civil service worker in this state. I'll tell you that.
0: Eric.
1: So welcome. Your observation about the
22: Firefighters Pension Fund, I think, is 100% in New York
0: right.
22: City.
0: I think they want to use that money.
1: In large part happened
0: they want to jeopardize that money.
1: Dead.
22: Yes,
1: that dead carcass has been filled with communists and socialists.
22: They want to take money away from public safety, essentially.
1: From the DSA. They hate America. They're communists. They're anti-Semitic. They impose the Green New Deal, which even some of its former proponents have admitted was just a hoax. They prevent fossil fuels from coming out of the ground. There's no nuclear power, no natural gas. Taxes go way up. We have sanctuary states. We have sanctuary cities. The country, the state is owned and run and operated by public employee unions, teachers unions in particular. And yet, we just elected a DSA mayor, an anti-American communist Jew-hating mayor. We have a governor that's basically under the control of the mayor. We have two U.S. senators are basically afraid of the mayor. The State Assembly and the New York State Senate have huge Democratic majorities, and Republicans have little or no say in the way the state is being operated.
22: Let me just finish. Okay.
1: So,
22: yes.
1: So it is pretty clear to me that the state is in a death spiral, and absent some extraordinary event, it's going to continue into this death spiral. My question is, if I am right that we are entering this death spiral and the Democrats and DSA are this awful, why can't Republicans win?
22: That's a great question. And you know what? There are so many people that are on the public dole that they are afraid that if they vote in Republicans, that they're going to lose all their benefits. I'm the ranker for New York State for people with intellectual and developmental disabilities, and I'm very passionate about it. And we have made a lot of headway when it comes to the care and the people that care for people with intellectual and developmental disabilities. I can tell you that I have had those conversations with them. You know, you used to be at the top. I say the same thing to our veterans and to our seniors. You used to be top priority. Now where are you? You're at the bottom. Who's first? The New Americans in the Office of New Americans. I said, so your life got a little bit is not as great as it used to be on the old Democratic Party that you used to know. And you just have to get the message out there that is your life better than it was 8 years ago when one party rule came into play? When you have a governor, Democrat, you have a Senate majority leader, Stuart Cousins, Democrat, and you have an assembly leader, Heastie, those three sitting in a room and with all of their legislative body and their wants that they want for their districts, which is not in the best interest and definitely not fiscally responsible for all the residents of New York State. And you've got to get them to change their minds and their way of thinking, because the old Democratic Party that they used to know, it doesn't exist anymore. And it's only going to get worse with this Democrat Socialists of America, where they want everybody to be poor. They want everybody to be dependent on the government. They want everybody to struggle and not be able to pay their bills. And they want the bread lines, in my opinion. And they're going to live high on a hog.
1: So, but what's the message? I mean, we have Bruce Blakeman who's running for governor with hopefully he can win. You know, jury's out.
22: I hope so too.
1: That would be great. But where is the Republican Party? I got to tell you, I've been looking around the New York State. I grew up in Suffolk County. I grew up in Huntington. I now live in Westchester. Mike Lawler is my congressman. But
22: he left it by me in the assembly.
1: So you look around New York State. Statewide. There is really no meaningful Republican participation. And where's the message? What's going to bring the Republican Party back?
22: Well, I think that it's going to be the whole focus on we all want a clean environment to live in, right? We all want a nice place to live. We don't want to see garbage on the side of the streets. We want to see our garbage is getting picked up. We want to see that our water is running and that our, you know, our cars are functioning and we are able to go to work. We want to work. We need to make the messages. Yeah, look at your energy bill. Look at your cell phone bill. Look at your insurance premiums, your health insurance, your homeowner's insurance. 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Look at the cost to buy a car. Look at the drive of government to get you to move in a different direction. And people aren't buying it anymore. They aren't buying what they're selling. And I think that there is going to be an uprise of people. And it's a matter of getting out the vote. It's a matter of, is it more important for you to work that overtime or to make sure you get your vote in by getting to the polls a little bit earlier? You know, it's prioritizing Election Day to make sure that everybody gets out to vote, because when they do get out to vote, they're not going to vote for this crap that the Democratic Party, one party rule, has been doling out to them for 8 years. I mean, we don't even know what the number is that were spent on immigrants that came here. You know, it was $5 billion 2 years ago. Who knows how many billion it was last year, because they've gotten better at hiding that. But it's, people are angry. You know, there's $200 million in the budget. I asked it at the Ways and Means Committee when we did our first budget proposal. There's $200 million in the budget for legal defense for illegal immigrants that are accused of committing a crime and that are facing deportation. $200 million of our tax money to pay for their legal defense. For men that raped 10-year-old girls, your money is going to pay for their legal defense to stop their deportation. Disgusting.
1: Now, you're talking about how schools or school districts are going to have to come up with their budgets without knowing how much money is available to them. Frankly, yeah, none of it really matters unless you can get the public employee unions and the teachers unions in particular under control. It doesn't really, there's never going to be enough money until that cycle's broken.
22: Yeah, and you know what? There is a lot of talk about it, and the governor talked about it when she said, oh, we're going to hire the Rockefeller Center to prepare this report on how the school districts, how the foundation aid should work for the school districts. And I didn't see anything in that report about, I have seven school districts in my district of 140,000 people. That's seven superintendents, seven deputy superintendents, seven nurses, seven. I mean, there's, it's, you get where I'm going. When I talk to my friends who moved from New York to North Carolina or to Texas or to Florida, they say, you know, the school districts are by counties. But, you know, that is something that has been discussed for how many years, 100 years, 200 years? What are we talking about here? Why are school districts? And listen to me, when I tell you that I know the teachers, and the teachers love their students, every teacher that I have ever met loves their students.
1: Love teachers. It's the teachers' unions. Love the teachers. It's the unions.
22: Right, but it is so top-heavy with administrative costs that the money is not coming down. And the fact that they're trying to do away with all the AP classes and they don't want the smarter kids to get smarter, they want everybody to learn on the same level, is nonsense. Who are our future leaders? Who are our future innovators?
1: Save AP, cut social justice and diversity, equity, and inclusion, which are inherently racist, anti-Semitic, and unconstitutional. Say, you want to cut administrative budget? You get rid of the DEI folks and all these school systems. There'll be millions of dollars available for teachers.
22: They come to me all the time and they say, and I said, you know what? What happened to a merit-based society? What happened to, this was my education and this is what I've done with it? What happened to the innovators? And you're 100% right. And I think that our president is working on that, on the diversity, equity, and inclusion. And we're seeing him do it on a federal level and trying to get it to trickle down to the local level, because it should be based on merit, not on the color of your skin.
0: Well, Jody, I have to tell you, it's always a pleasure talking with you and seeing with you. You know, Eric always disputes this. I'm known as the common sense House Democrat.
1: I don't know who known to whom.
0: Yeah,
1: known to whom?
0: Right.
1: It's in your own head.
0: That's right. I'm David Pass and I are the last of the common sense Democrats. I'm hopeful. There may be an epiphany in my party to take back sanity. But in the meantime, the only common sense solutions seem to be coming from the Republican Party, and I'm very hopeful that in this election cycle, that you're going to pick up more seats in the state assembly, more seats in the state senate as a counterbalance. It'll be absolutely wonderful to have a Republican governor. You have to break this one-party monopoly. This one-party monopoly does not act in the public interest. It's all about sustaining themselves. This idea of on this level six of the pensions of giving more money to these union bosses to spread around is incredible. You don't have the money to do that. You know that better than I do, being in the assembly. That's, of course, that's billions of dollars a year, which would be better spent. And this was a deal that was cut a long time ago as a money saver. So their willingness, that is the Democrats, to repudiate all common sense and to just go along to get elected and to keep themselves in place is very frightening, which is why this is one common sense Democrat who supports Republicans for the state legislature and for the Congress and for higher office. Jody Giglio.
22: And I invite you all to go to the New York State Assembly Minority Conference website, and you will have a full outline of all of our policies and what we are pushing for and what we're fighting back on. So I invite you all, and that's how we're going to get the message out, is just by sharing stories, and you'll get all of our newsletters, you'll get all of our updates on our weekly happenings in the assembly, and I think it's going to take outrage for people to get out and vote this year, but it's very important that everybody gets out and votes, and I'm not telling you how to vote, but I'm just saying if you're happy with the way your life is now, continue voting the way you are, and if you want to see a change, we have to change the governor.
0: Well, Jody, thank you very much for being with us this week. It's been a great conversation. We loved having you on behalf of Chairman Garcia, Eric Levine, and myself. I want to thank you for being here today. This has been Let the Record Show. We look forward to being with you again next week. As always, God bless you, God bless your families, and of course, God bless America. Thank you very much for listening.
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4: Very dense fog. Be careful if you're driving out there. Giving way to some sunshine, though, for Mother's Day. The high 74. Good morning on this Mother's Day. I'm John Terrett. The Iranian military is warning any country that enforces sanctions on Iran will face problems passing their ships through the Strait of Hormuz. An army spokesman made that claim today on Iranian state media and added that during its ceasefire with the US, Iran has strengthened its forces and updated its defensive and offensive positions. The U.S. ambassador to the United Nations on the east side of Manhattan, Michael Walls, is pushing a resolution there condemning Iran for its takeover of the Strait of Hormuz.
5: Iran's indiscriminate mining and tolling efforts in the Strait of Hormuz are textbook violations of international law.
4: Iran's U.N. ambassador, Amir Saeed Irivani, is pushing back.
7: The only viable solution in the Strait of Hormuz is a permanent end to the war, the lifting of maritime blockade, and the restoration of normal passage.
4: Airstrikes are still being reported near the Strait of Hormuz despite the ceasefire. British officials say a merchant ship was reportedly struck by a projectile this morning in the Persian Gulf near Qatar. No casualties were reported. And talking of Qatar, the Secretary of State Marco Rubio met on Saturday with Qatar's Prime Minister as the US still waits for Iran's response on a proposed deal aimed at ending the war. Multiple reports say Rubio and Special Envoy Steve Witkoff had lunch with Qatari officials in Miami yesterday.
23: They should know something today. I mean, we're expecting a response from them. We'll see what the response entails. The hope is it's something that it can put us into a serious process of negotiation.
4: This comes a day after President Trump said he expected a response soon on his framework for peace talks. Other news, a man's in custody in upstate New York this morning after allegedly shooting three officers and getting in a six-hour standoff with police. Police in Syracuse say 55-year-old Rodney Vanderpool wounded three officers with a shotgun before barricading himself inside his southwest neighborhood home. Well, it might be very foggy out there, and you might have trouble even seeing your mum this morning, but today is Mother's Day, and the National Retail Federation is projecting record spending for mum. Some kids are better prepared than others.
6: I have no clue. I am thinking like a basket with like stuff in it.
9: I flew my mom out to Florida so she could see her mom. I also ordered her a fruit bouquet.
6: I haven't got a gift yet because I'm in nursing school. I'm so busy, but I will.
4: From flowers to spa days to reservations at mum's favorite restaurant, Americans are expected to spend $38 billion this holiday. About 84% of Americans plan on celebrating, spending apparently $285 on gifts for mum, which include jewelry and electronics. At least 75% of shoppers say they're going to grab some flowers. Well, that's bloomin' lovely, and these people think their mum is bloomin' lovely too.
6: Oh God, it's too early to cry, but she's very special. Very independent, strong black woman. And she raised me to be who I am, so I appreciate her always.
10: She's absolutely the best. She's like the kindest person, such an angel, so thoughtful, like makes us all feel so special and loved. Like, can't say enough good things about her.
4: Now away from mum, U.S. officials are working to contain an outbreak of the Hantavirus aboard a cruise ship off the coast of Africa.

0: story all morning yesterday. Mohammed Hassan was on the plane.
1: Honestly, I think it was probably like the scariest experience of my life. I was on the flight, and then I looked to my right, and I just see like a fire.
0: Denver International Airport says a man bolted through security, hopped over a gate, and ran onto the tarmac, which is where the plane, a Frontier jet, hit and killed him. And once again, the weather for Mother's Day, dense fog, which we have at the moment, giving way to some lovely sunshine for Mum, the top temperature, 74. John Terrett, WABC News.
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4: 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Sitting friends in the morning. You know why? I'm famous.
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16: The only one who could ever teach me.
2: Introducing Reverend A.R. Bernard of the Christian Cultural Center.
16: Was the son of a preacher man.
2: And Rabbi Joseph Potasnik of Religion on the Line.
16: The only one who could ever teach me.
2: Now, here's the Reb and the Rabbi, where faith matters.
17: Good morning, I'm Rabbi Joseph Potasnik.
18: And I'm Reverend A.R. Bernard.
17: And Reverend, we have once again one of our favorite guests, the 55th governor of the state of New York, the Honorable David A. Patterson, who always brings insights to the program that you don't read about in the newspapers. I know that's why people often turn to him. Tell me what you think about this issue, Governor. He always comes up with some very, very brilliant answer. And don't disappoint us today, Governor.
19: So I'll try not to.
18: He's never disappointed.
17: That's
18: true. I'm sorry,
17: that's
18: Governor. Forgive my friend. That's why we have him on all the time. Come on.
17: So before we went on the air, Reverend Bernard said something that I think warrants repetition because people didn't hear it. Rev, why don't you ask the question first?
18: Well, this past week, we celebrated the National Day of Prayer. We had events all over New York City. We sponsored one at our church. And I was scheduled to be in Washington, D.C., but things came up and I couldn't make it. But how do we pray for America when there is a divided, conflicting understandings about America's relationship with God? Let me explain.
17: You have two national days of prayers. One for one group, one for the other.
18: That's just the idea. One group considers America to be in a unique, exclusive, covenantal relationship with God. That's one camp. That's one group.
17: Right.
18: All right. And that's a dangerous thing because, you know, it that has problems. The other group

0: says, well, no, Bible teaches that God is sovereign over all nations of the earth and rules them providentially, which means that he judges them based upon righteousness and mercy and compassion, caring for the least of these, justice issues in that way. All right. One declares a very special, unique relationship with God. The other, a more non-selective, universal relationship with God. Now, that has problems when we talk about let's pray for America. Governor, please weigh in.
1: Well, I think that that was kind of what the Pope was talking about a little over a month ago when he was saying that the people who seek peace, the people who try to negotiate, to try to bring an end to the issues between ourselves and Iran and whether other countries are going to get involved. And what he was trying to do was to actually speaking to all of the groups where he said that, that's what he thinks would be the best way to address issues right now. And so that was, you know, that I thought that was really interesting. And I didn't think it was appropriate that President Trump tried to turn that into like a political argument. You go to church every Sunday and you're going to hear a whole lot of things. And but the fact is that it's that reaching out and understanding that it's not in our hands. There's a higher power, and we should do the best.
2: Well, but let me weigh in on this, Rev and Governor. Don't we also feel that religion is both universal and particular, that when we pray for peace, we don't just pray for peace for America, we pray for peace in the world?
0: It depends on your theological framework, and that's the problem. There has to be theological clarity. The Pope represents the Catholic Church. The Catholic Church believes that there has not been a covenantal relationship between a nation and God since Israel. That's it. Israel was the only nation that had a covenantal relationship with God. All other national relationships are based upon God's providence, which simply means his universal care, direction, protection, and provision, and oversight over all nations of the earth, holding them to a righteous standard of leadership. But there are those in America who say, no. America has a very unique covenantal relationship with God. All right, like no other nation. And that creates certain a way of thinking. So when we pray, how do we approach God? Because when you make that assumption, that unique covenantal relationship, that God is in covenant with America, it equates political agendas as divine will. It frames opponents as enemies of God, and it baptizes national history as sacred history. And we're seeing that in our nation. So, Governor?
1: Well, that's, I think, what can be so disappointing. We found out in World War II that we had nations right next to each other fighting each other, but everyone was praying to the same God. Everyone wanted to believe that God was on their side. And I think we've felt that way in this country at certain points where there's some kind of conflict and you feel that God is on our side. And, you know, like, for instance, Reverend, in the civil rights movement, I think that in itself was looking for unity with God. But what the civil rights movement was about, and other movements around the world were about, were granting equality and justice for others that didn't get it. So I think that that's where the confusion comes from. You know, I remember once being really upset with another human being. And I could not bear to think that anything they ever did was right. And, you know, then I realized that, you know, it's not for me to make the judgment here. It's for God to. And you know, and then that minimizes the angst and the, you know, reprisal that people resort to when they're upset about things.
2: Who is that guy, Governor? Tell us. Come on, Gov. Share it.
1: My eighth grade math teacher.
2: you must have got a poor. You must have got a poor grade.
0: Answer.
2: So let's move on a bit.
0: But you understand the problem.
2: Yeah.
0: You understand the problem with this. What happens? So when we pray, how do we pray? It depends on where we are theologically, and that's the tension that we see in our nation.
2: So let me go beyond the praying part. We're a divided nation. And as a result of the division, it often becomes ugly, and we become derisive, derogatory. We look at the other, as you said, as the enemy, and no compassion for the enemy. As a matter of fact, destroy the enemy. We all talk about image of God, but for some people, that doesn't exist when you disagree with the other person. And that's why you see this tearing down of people, ad hominem attacks. There have been three assassination attempts on President Trump. To me, those things don't happen in a vacuum. They happen.
1: No, not at all.
2: Right? They happen as a result. Yeah. I see the rise of anti-Semitism. It's the highest, it's been over the years. That doesn't happen in a vacuum. And I don't want people telling me, well, it's because Israel, October 7th. I see. You don't know the position of these people regarding Israel. And Israel is, an integral part of our faith. So, and by the way, many of these people were they're out there protesting. They don't protest what the Iran did to its people, what China's done to its people, but it's Israel all the time. But the point is, because we don't see the other as an equal, it lends to a certain kind of behavior that is destructive. Governor?
0: Or if we see ourselves as a superior, we got to go to a break, Governor. We'll come back with this. To continue this conversation, because
1: we have to go to
0: see ourselves as
1: what I was going to say.
0: Don't forget, Governor. Yeah. Hold that thought. Yeah. Hold that thought.
2: Write it down.
0: We'll be right back. We'll be right back with more of the Rev and the Rabbi right here on Red Apple Radio Networks.
3: 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Bernard, Rabbi Joseph Potasnik, where faith matters. The Rev and the Rabbi. 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
7: 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Experts say drinking a glass of water right when you wake up is good for your health. 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I'm James Flippin, and this is the Worldwide News Network.
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12: Where faith matters. 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
2: Welcome back. I'm Rabbi Joseph Potasnik.
0: And I'm Reverend A.R. Bernard.
2: We are having a very, very scintillating conversation with Governor David A. Patterson. Governor, your thought on the recent question?
1: Oh, it was just that what the Reverend was saying, that once you start thinking that you're better than other people, basically adopt the idea that God believes that everything that you're doing is right.
2: Right.
1: And that's where people get really mixed up, and then they start, fighting and disagreeing with each other.
2: Killing in the name of
0: Were
2: God.
0: You sure you claim God is on, yeah. Right. You claim that God is on your side. Your policies are God ordained. Your military action is God ordained. Whatever you do is God ordained. And that creates a problem in our thinking. Yeah. If we frame it that way.
2: So,
0: Rabbi.
2: Governor.
0: Rabbi.
2: I just want to add.
0: Go ahead.
2: So with the rise of hatred, here we are, people of faith. We're in our respective congregations. You know, we proclaim the decency of human beings, the prohibition against hating someone. And yet it's almost like we're talking to an echo chamber. And then you go outside the congregation, and what's done outside is not what was declared inside. Governor, where do we go from here? I mean, it's just getting worse. It's not getting better.
1: It's so hard to answer that question because we're so far along in that process. Mm-hmm. That was why I quoted the Pope when we first started, because I still thought that he, among other religious leaders who may have completely different points of view about society and how it should be run and that kind of thing, but I did think that there are still some people who are believed, and Pope Francis was really outstanding in how much he demonstrated that he believed, but all the other Jewish and Catholic and Protestant leaders over time, for some reason, maybe what we need to do is to put them all together and then ask them to issue some kind of, it's not the Bible, but this is what we see. We need to improve and see if anybody in the world would listen to
2: that. But there are young people, the perpetrators of the attack on houses of worship and homes in Queens, ugly, ugly attacks. The swastika, whatever, killed the Jews. And when you look at the videos, teenagers did that. Now, where does that come from? Social media? Do they hear it at home? They hear it from friends? All of the above? I mean, we're just living in a time where sometimes I feel we're going uphill, but they're going uphill faster than we are.
1: I hate to say it, Rabbi, but I think it comes from the language in the home and then the language in the park. In other words, it just extends itself. And then you have, situations where just in Queens about 2 weeks ago, 2.5 weeks ago, they were having a water gun fight. Now, we used to have water gun fights when I was, younger, and they were always a lot of fun. But in this one, somebody brought a real gun and killed a 15-year-old kid.
2: Yeah.
1: And then the family put the perpetrator on a plane to Jamaica, and he only came back when he thought it would be safe to get to the airport, but the feds had caught up to him by then. But the main point is just that no one really knows the difference between right and wrong anymore.
2: Well, they do. They think they're right and you're wrong. You know, it's always that's the difference. If I say it, it's right. If you say it, it's wrong.
0: He brought up a good point. We don't even agree on what's right and what's wrong. At least there was a consensus that we agreed upon. You know, there was moral clarity. Okay, this is wrong. But now there's a wonderful passage in Scripture, Rabbi. You know this. Woe unto you when you call evil good,
2: Isaiah,
0: and good evil. Yeah. When you transpose the two, and we see more and more of that happening. It was pretty clear when we were young. But you know what was right.
2: Rev, I will say this with pride: and the Commission of Religious Leaders in the City of New York, a model organization in terms of the participation of people from all the different denominations.
1: That's the kind of group we really need to hear from them more.
2: Mm-hmm. Yeah. But we came together. Yeah. We fashioned a statement condemning the anti-Semitism. And the majority of the Choral Commission is Christian. And to hear Christians standing up and saying, these acts of anti-Semitism are an affront to all of us. You know, it's anti-Christianity and anti all the other faiths at the table. That's heartening, and I think you're right, Governor. Mm-hmm. We need to see more of it, because it's easier for we of the same community that's being attacked to speak out. But when the so-called outsider becomes the insider and stands with us, that is something that must be emulated as much as possible.
0: If I may also, Rabbi, before you say anything, Governor, just say, and it was covered by media. It was covered by a New York Post, which sometimes we can make statements. We can release letters, right?
2: Yeah.
0: But the media doesn't cover it. They don't think it's important enough. But in a situation like this, it was covered. And we're grateful to our new Archbishop, who's the chairman of Commission of Religious Leaders, joining us in that statement as well. Because we could make all the statements if we want, but if society doesn't feel it's important and necessary, they'll ignore it. Governor?
1: Oh, Reverend, I'm telling you, when I was 8 or 9 years old, the part of the school district where I lived, the kids that went to school, they were mostly black. And the black parents got upset about this, and there were a number of meetings. And so what they did, they decided to take some of the kids from the black neighborhood and send them to the school in the white neighborhood. I was amazed at how the Jewish students in the new school accepted us. And I'll never forget this. One of them invited me to his house after school. And we were sort of rivals, so I didn't really like this. I told my mother, and she said, "Wait a minute. That's the first kid that lives over there whose family would welcome you. You're going." I'm like, "Oh, no." So, of course, you know, I go there, and I'm not sure how I'm going to act, but he and his brother and I played basketball and that kind of thing. And now I realize, you know, what a jerk I had been. But just as my friend's mother was opening the car door for me to drive me home, this woman comes out next door and says that these kids went and kicked over all of my flower pots. And she goes, "Oh, I'm so sorry. I'm so sorry that's happened." And she goes, "What do you mean you're sorry? You bring them in the neighborhood and then you want to pretend you want to help me?" My friend's mother, whose name was Jean Goodman, no longer with us, chased the old lady back in her house.
2: Well, look, historically, we had that alliance. Historically, we stood there with one another and for one another.
1: Absolutely.
2: And now those are the role models that young people need to see. Because if you pick up, you know, some of these platforms, the hatred is unbelievable. You can say anything you want. There's no accountability. You can get away with
1: exactly.
2: it.
1: Exactly.
2: We have a minute left, so, Governor, any thoughts? Why would anybody want to go into the political arena?
0: Wait a minute. We got a minute left, but we got another segment for the governor, don't we? We're not gonna let him go, are we?
2: We have to. We already have another guest coming on.
0: Wait, we have to let go of the governor? Okay, Governor.
2: Nobody can ever let go. He always comes back.
1: I'm very happy to have been here. I should tell you all very quickly. They were talking about whether or not there were aliens on the 5 o'clock show with John Katzmann TDs a couple of weeks ago, and they were going back and forth about what would happen if we find the aliens. And I said, bring the aliens. They would say, who would be the first to identify the aliens? I said, I don't know who that would be, but we'd be the first to send them foreign aid.
2: That's funny. Governor David A. Patterson, 55th governor, a real treasure in our state, in our country. We're so appreciative of the time you give us and look forward to having you again and again.
1: Always. Thank you so much, Governor. Rabbi and Reverend. Thank you both.
0: And stay tuned for more of The Rev and the Rabbi. We'll be right back, right here on Red Apple Radio Networks.
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14: 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Happy Mother's Day. Who needs a superhero when you've got mom? 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Celebrate mothers everywhere.
15: Well, this is Greg Kelly. This Mother's Day, I celebrate my mom and my wife, who's a mother too, and all the mothers out there. You do so many amazing things every day. Mom, I love you. And honey, I love you. Oh boy, my mom. I'll get emotional if I go into too much detail, but mom, I can't imagine this world without you.
16: This is Joe Concha. This Mother's Day, I celebrate my mom, Naomi Bonnie Concha, and all the mothers who do so many amazing things every day. I love you, Mom, and I miss you.
14: This Mother's Day, celebrate love, strength, and everything she is, because she deserves it. If you missed Sit-In Friends in the Morning, here's what you missed.
17: That's a big story, but the big story here again, I just mentioned Mom Donnie, is what happened here a couple of days ago. Well, let me read this to you, okay, Norman Lewis? This is the title of a column in today's AM New York. You familiar with that, guys?
18: Yes.
17: Is that the one they give out on the subway? Right?
18: I don't think they actually have a physical paper anymore.
17: They used to, though.
18: They did, yeah.
17: I got to tell you, I think that when I first got to New York, we're talking about 10 years ago, I think I wrote sports for AM New York.
18: You did.
17: I did,
18: I remember
17: right?
18: that, yeah.
17: The very back of AM New York, there's a local sports column, and I think I wrote it for about 6 months. And then they had a guy that used to work at WFAN named John Yastrzemski.
19: I remember that.
17: JJ, he wrote it.
19: Yeah.
17: But now JJ writes the sports. You ready for this? In the Wave. In Rockaway.
18: Wow.
17: I don't even know if AM New York even has sports anymore. But here is the title of the column. It reads like this. Mom Donnie's First 100 Days. Mom Donnie's First 100 Days. Mayor, Speaker Menin, unite to open long delayed child care center as property tax dispute loom. And there's a picture, and I guess they're at a child care center. Maybe not. Maybe they're at City Hall. I don't know. I see a bunch of placards here that read child care for all, apply to 3K, 8 pre-K, path to 2K. And it's Mom Donnie smiling at Julie Menin, the speaker, while she's talking.
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21: I heard the call to serve, so I answered. I earned a title and discovered my purpose. I found belonging, an unbreakable bond with my fellow Marines. We fought to overcome adversity together in defense of our nation and its people. I've lived a full life, rich with meaning. And even though I no longer wear the uniform, I am still a Marine. My service has come full circle. I will always look after those around me. I will always uplift and support my country and my community. Because that is the promise I made. That is what it means to be a Marine. Semper Fidelis. Always faithful. Always Marine.

0: Reverend A.R. Bernard, Rabbi Joseph Pachasnik, the Rev and the Rabbi.
1: Welcome back. I'm Rabbi Joseph Pachasnik.
2: And I'm Reverend A.R. Bernard.
1: Reverend, we had some time ago a guest, Judge Rachel Fryer, and I remember being very impressed with her accomplishments. And I said to her, "What are you so proud of?" She said, "First and foremost, I'm a mother of six, with all the things she's done." And I mention that, Reb, because this has been a very difficult week for you. Your mom passed, and you have been one of the most devoted children I've seen during my lifetime, always trying to provide her with the best kind of care, always reminding her that she wasn't alone. That says much about the Bernard family, but you in particular, because you set that standard, but I have to believe she set the standard for you. You have our condolences, but more than that, our admiration for all that you've been able to do for her.
2: I appreciate that, Rabbi. She was 94 years old. She lived a great life. And, 94 is not an interruption. It's a completion.
1: Yeah, yeah.
2: She will continue to live on through a large family, which, you know, we have a large family. But it was an honor. You know, that passage means so much to my sisters and I, because we honored her. It says, honor your mother and father.
1: Yeah,
2: and, so we honored her. I've learned some things about dementia.
1: Yeah,
2: celebrated her 94th birthday.
1: Yeah. Let's have Judge Fryer weigh in because she deals with those. Judge, mother of six, sitting on the bench, a wife. Are you still with the Volunteer Ambulance Corps?
3: Yes, I am.
1: Ezra Noshim, I remember that.
3: That is correct, Rabbi.
2: And the first Hasidic judge, right? Yeah. First female Hasidic judge. Okay.
1: Yeah.
2: All right. So you know what I'm talking about. You understand. My mom was a matriarch, and we were very, very close. There's a whole story there. But talk to us from your perspective about motherhood, Judge,
1: and how you balance it all.
3: So as I get older, it takes on so many new facets, and I realize that it's something that you learn every single day, and you appreciate and you value it. And then when you get old enough and you start losing your parents, it has like a whole different tone, a whole different mindset. When my father was diagnosed with Alzheimer's, it was very, very challenging and very, very difficult. And the only way I found comfort with his condition was the ability to take care of him and say, now is my time to give back. Now I can do for my father all the things I couldn't do before and thank him for all the years that he spent taking care of me, taking me to the grocery store, to the candy store, to school plays, to school events. Whenever I needed him, he was there for me. And that's what gave me comfort, taking care of him.
2: Judge, you said something before we started this segment of the show. And again, always a pleasure to have you on. I was sharing a little bit of this with you, and you said, it was a blessing, because I explained to you that we celebrated my mom's 94th birthday in March the 10th of this year, and she was fine. And then all of a sudden, it was just a downward spiral within a month and a half, But you said it was a blessing. Your father, you took a longer period of time to watch that kind of suffering, yes?
3: Yes, it was a very slow, painful decline.
1: Yeah.
3: And if your mother lived a vibrant, full life for her 94th birthday, she was blessed. She really was. And I see it in so many different ways, even in the work that I do. I can't talk about individual cases, but I preside in the guardianship part. We were dealing with many people who get dementia, and they all had a past. They were all once young. Mm. So we have to appreciate every day that we have, and being a mother and raising children to me is like a glorious gift from God. I'm so thankful I was able to, I'll just say my son told me already, Ma, don't tell anybody how old I am. So I need to start lying about my age.
1: It's interesting, Judge, if I can quote from Jewish tradition, We have a beautiful custom. When we lose a loved one, we have obviously a funeral, but right before that, we cut an article of clothing. Some people use a ribbon, but traditionally it's an article of clothing.
3: Yeah.
1: And we recite a blessing. And I often thought, it's contradictory. Then I realized, no, it's not. Because even though your heart is torn, and that's the tearing, you also recognize the blessing that you, as you spoke about, the blessing that you had in the years together. It said God couldn't be everywhere, so he created mothers. You know, it's like what my mom did, you know, I could never repay her. And my dad had dementia, and when he didn't recognize me, to me, it was almost like the shiva had begun, you know, the mourning period, because you see someone who, you know, even though you recognize them and you thank them, they don't see who you are, but it was a past, and you're thankful for that. Mm-hmm. But it's heartbreaking. It really is heartbreaking. You can't replace them.
2: Yeah.
3: But on another note, in terms of from a mother's perspective, and when, because Mother's Day is just, you know, if this is Mother's Day, the relationship that you have with your mother is also something that's so special. And as I become more mature as a mother, and as my children become my friends, I say to myself, oh, did I raise these children? They're adults now. They're my friends. And they're my biggest fans. They are my biggest fans. They put me into office. They campaigned for me. They turned the world upside down. So it really works both ways. You know when, and then when I speak to people who make comments about, you know, they don't know if they want to have children or could they have children. And I'll say, but that's the biggest blessing in life, you know, to have that privilege of being a mother. And then it also, once you become a mother, you look at your own mother and say, Ma, how'd you manage? How did you manage, right?
1: Yeah. By the way, I like that phrase, Judge, which I hear some people use. As I became more mature, we don't say as I became older. It's euphemistic. More mature. Like I will say to someone, how was the relationship you had with your woman? Complicated. All of a sudden the word complicated covers up a whole lot of things, you know, with some of the vocabulary we use. But
2: but Rabbi, I like what she said about becoming friends with her children. My mom and I grew together under tough circumstance. My father abandoned my mom and I, when I was born. I'm from Panama. We came to this country to make a new start. I was just 4 years old. And we grew up as friends more than mother and son because she had to work two jobs just to, you know, put food on the table, keep a roof over my head. And it forced me to grow up a lot faster, appreciating her commitment, you know, around me. And that relationship between us, that friendship continued, you know, right up to her passing.
1: And it continues with your family. It continues with your family, Rev. You know, Judge Fry spoke about what she received and what she's able to give, and they're connected.
2: Mm-hmm.
1: You know, the role models that our parents have been for us, we hope to emulate that standard in how we treat our kids.
3: Right. Well, it's interesting because on the one hand, we're talking about parents, we're talking about mothers, and then we're talking about the women who are the mothers, the matriarchs. And that's, I think, to me, what Mother's Day is about. And I look at my mother, she was always like my guiding. She was my right hand. She was always guiding me. She was always helping me. And any major step I took in life, my mother was always with me. And when I became an EMT, even my role as the director of a women's volunteer ambulance service, it really all stems from that pride in being a woman and being a mother and understanding, hey, maybe our needs are a little bit different. Maybe we do want to have an ambulance service just for us, because we deserve it if we need it. So it's all tied in. Ask me to speak about, you know, maternal instinct, maternal feelings, being a mother, being a daughter. I think it's something that it's so unique, it's so special that I don't know. Like I'll always say, you never have too many sisters, never have too many daughters, but we only have one mother.
1: Right.
3: Only one mother.
2: Yeah.
1: Well, that's a nice thought on this Mother's Day. You know, I'm sure you're the type, and I know Rev is. We can be as busy as possible, but when our kids call us, stop everything. Everything takes second place to our children. When we like I always say, my parents never said to me, you know, when I had to be somewhere and I wanted them to come to the play or whatever, or the game, they never said, we're too busy. You never hear that, right? We're never too busy to be with those who mean so much to us.
3: So if you want to know the truth,
1: yes, Judge. From a judge, yes. I expect. That's what I expect.
2: Yeah. We want the truth. Yeah. Absolutely.
3: I want the people who are listening to know that don't feel guilty as a mother if you're going to miss a school play. Or don't feel guilty as a mother if you have to hire help in the home to take care of the children, to help if you're going out to work. Because your kids will be fine. They need stability. They need to know that you love them. And if you go to work, it's not going to destroy that relationship, and it won't destroy their future. I had so many naysayers over the years of my life who would say to me, oh, you're going to work, you're going to school, who's going to take care of the kids? And my children always were part of whatever I did. When I went to law school, they each had a chance to come to a law school class with me. When I worked in the city, they each came to class, to work with me. When I was studying for the bar exam, they colored my flashcards for me and made pictures. I should remember all these different laws that I was studying. So I think that's also a very important component, because sometimes you can't always
1: that's
3: be
1: true.
3: There.
1: By the way, Judge, as our kids get older, they don't want us to always be there.
3: Yeah.
2: well, you know, she's answering your question, Rabbi, because you asked the question. We got to go to a break again, but you asked the question, how do you balance all of that? And this is interesting how she included her children in all the things that she was tied to. We've got to go to a break. There'll be more of the Reverend Rabbi and the Judge when we get back.
0: Reverend A.R. Bernard, Rabbi Joseph Pachasnik, the Rev and the Rabbi. This is Crypto Bell Live, where you get all the cutting-edge information on AI, tech, and investing, plus how it affects your portfolio. 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Here's CEO of Alpha Compute, Brittany Kaiser.
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0: Where faith matters, the Rev and the Rabbi.
1: Welcome back. I'm Rabbi Joseph Potasnik.
2: And I'm Reverend A.R. Bernard.
1: And we are speaking with the first and, I believe, the only Hasidic female judge on the bench, Judge Rachel Fryer. And Judge Fryer, you know, God rested on the seventh day, the Shabbat. With all the things you do, when do you rest?
3: On the Sabbath. You just answered the question. I recharge my batteries in.
1: Yeah, absolutely. We have a lot of responsibilities there. But how do you balance it? Because I think all of us, you know, we can't be everywhere. And I, you know, again, remember my parents, they weren't, but they never said we're too busy. They always said, look, we're sorry, we're going to, whatever it was, but I never heard the phrase, we're too busy. Every event was treated importantly. But how do you balance everything?
2: She gave a formula. She included them. Tell us about that.
1: Yeah, well, studying for the bar when I went through, by the way, we both went to the same law school, Brooklyn Law. And
3: that's right.
1: I don't know, when I went studying for the bar, there were times I didn't want anybody around me. I just, you know, it's a very difficult time, but you were able to manage.
3: I was. So I had a couple of things that I did. First of all, I included my children in everything that I did. When I said, mommy's going to school, they knew it wasn't the yellow school bus, but they came to a class with me. They each had a chance to come to law school class with me. If I was doing a presentation in college, I would have one of my kids come and help me make a presentation. And so they were part of whatever I did.
2: Wow.
3: When I was studying for the bar exam, they colored my flashcard. So they were a part of it. When I ran for judge as an adult already, my married kids, they were campaigning for me. They were a part of everything I did. The second thing that I did is, and to all working women out there, get help. Don't be a martyr. Don't be a hero. You get the help that you need because you deserve it. And the children will know that you're the mother. You don't have to worry that, oh, they won't know who their mom is. They need stability. They need to know that their mother is always there for them and loves them. And then my big secret is, I'll tell you both, is that I live around the corner from my mother.
2: That's the big secret. But you know, it's true. Women can tend to feel guilty if they're not giving their family enough time while they're pursuing their careers, et cetera. Speak to those women out there who are feeling that kind of guilt, Judge.
3: Yeah, I think that you should not have that guilt. And I like to say I have a profession, not a career, because the career has a connotation that your family's on the back burner, and they don't have to be on the back burner. They could be on the front burner. They could be on the front burner, and there could be times where you'll say, kids, I have to study, please don't bother me, and that's fine. But then there's also time, like on the Shabbos, on the Sabbath, where it's all family time, when they want to come and have a piece of my homemade challah and a piece of my potato kugel. They're all there for my food. So it's really about finding the balance, but not to feel guilty. We don't have to feel guilty.
1: Judge, correct me if I'm wrong, but for years that I've seen this, I think it's still true today. The tendency of going to college, a graduate school, in the Hasidic community, there are many who feel, rather than do that, I'm gonna learn. I'm gonna spend my time studying, you know, our tradition, studying the Talmud. You went to law school. You went to college. Was that something unique in the community?
3: So when I did it, and I'll be dating myself now, but when I did it, when I turned...
1: You're mature, really, when you...
3: Yeah. At that point, it was really very unique, but times have changed, and opportunities have really opened up. Now, there are many more college opportunities now for the Hasidic community, and we've embraced it. So it's much more common to see Hasidic young men and women going now for higher education. But when I did it, it was very unusual.
1: Yeah. I wanted to ask you about the ambulance corps, because people are saying, well, why was it necessary to form a female ambulance corps? And you, that wasn't an easy task. I know there was some opposition to your efforts.
3: So, you know, it's a great question. I know we're going to run out of time, and I could talk about it for so long, but I'll share with you why I got involved. So when I was going along my journey towards a law degree, I had many naysayers who predicted I would never be able to do it. And I kept saying, if God wants it to happen, it's going to happen. But the only naysayers who really worried me were the ones who said, no, even if you go through college and go through law school and pass the bar and open up a law firm and have clients as a Hasidic woman, the ones who said you won't remain as devoutly religious were the ones that worried me. And I kept saying, why? Why is it mutually exclusive? Why can't I have the best of both worlds? And that's when I made my deal with God. I said, God, help me get through law school without compromising my values. And when your children come to me for help with the law, I will help them. And let me tell you, Rabbi and Reverend, God wasted no time in testing me. Shortly after I graduated law school, I got involved with youth at risk in the community. And once I helped that problem too, and I helped a yeshiva open up in Williamsburg, a group of women asked me to meet with them because they wanted to join the male organization because that's the only one that exists in Brooklyn. And I said,
2: see, that's in. Yeah, go ahead. I'm sorry. I'll make a comment.
3: And I thought to myself, why do we need it? If it ain't broke, why fix it? But I knew that I had my deal with God, so I had to go to that meeting. And when I went to that meeting and I met this group of women, devoutly religious women who were trying, some of them for 30 years to join, I said, if I went to law school just for this cause alone, it was worth it. And I realized that these women were being silenced. And they were right. Even if it's only one woman a year who she wants to have a woman comes to her when she's having an emergency, when she feels vulnerable and she doesn't want to expose herself to other men, she deserves that right. Mm-hmm. And I thought it would be my mitzvah of the month, Rabbi, and I would go on my merry way to the next mitzvah. Little did I know that this would really hit me to the core, because to me, my mother raised us that as girls, we were special, that we were unique, that we could do anything that we wanted to, so long as it wasn't illegal, immoral, or against the Torah. So I was raised that we girls could do anything. And here was a group of men saying that we couldn't do something because we were Hasidic. I said, oh, really? They provoked me. And I said, I will show you that women could do just the same thing. And then the rest is history. It took us a long time to get that ambulance license. But it's a concept of sometimes a woman wants to have a woman there with her. And we've had that so many times. I thought it would just be for women giving birth. But we have it in the pediatric population, in the geriatric population. Sometimes the women will say, I just feel so much more comfortable if I have another woman next to me. Right.
2: Sure. Yeah, I understand that. What I was going to say is, and commend you, because Rabbi and I believe in this wholeheartedly, that we don't compartmentalize our life. We don't put faith in one spot, family in another, our job or career in another. It's an integrated system coming together. And in fact, our faith feeds all the other aspects of our lives. It's your faith commitment to the Sabbath that forces you to establish a rhythm because you understand the responsibility to rest. So I really commend you on that. And we need more people understanding that we don't separate them. Yeah. They all work together as an integrated system.
9: And I want to thank you, Judge, for, you know, saying something on that when I was younger. You said, if God wants me to be a lawyer, I'll be a lawyer. And if I only could say in younger years, if God wants me to pass this test, I'll pass this test. I could use that with my parents. But I didn't get off that easily. But you know, I think God has expectations, and God is very clear what the expectations are. All you have to do is read the Bible, read your tradition. Yeah. There are guidelines, there are boundaries. And unfortunately today we see the violation where people encroach upon those boundaries. The separation isn't there as it should be. And that's created a lot of, you know, division, disrespect, things that, shouldn't be there. So maybe we need to delve further into our tradition, go back and see what it says. You know, somebody said, if the world would follow the Ten Commandments, you wouldn't need the 11 o'clock news. All right, so I think we have a lot to look back at. Judge, you're very special.
3: Thank you so much. And I'd like to say I thank God so much. I have the best job. I have the best seat in the House because regardless of which courtroom I sit in, above me are the words, in God we trust.
2: Exactly right. Judge, thank you. You're a wonderful person. Thank you for modeling what it means to be a strong, established woman in her faith and open to the kind of success that the world offers.
9: Synthesizes, that's so important. You know, she synthesizes different worlds.
2: Yeah.
3: Thank you so much.
9: Thank you. Talk to you again.
2: Thank you.
9: Judge Rachel Fryer.
2: Yeah, and we hope you've enjoyed this episode of The Rev and the Rabbi right here on Red Apple Radio Network. To all the mothers out there, happy Mother's Day. Until next time, God bless.
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0: We have a great show for you today on the Katz Roundtable. This is John Katzimatidis. Well, we have Governor David Patterson, John Terrett, what's the stock market doing? Bonnie Brady on what's going on with those windmills. Jessica Proud on a New York report. And we have Assemblyperson Jody Giglio. Suzanne Miller talking about real estate in New York. Paul Zuber represents 3,000 merchants in New York State. Congressman Peter King, and he has a new book coming. Steve Cates on what's going on up in the skies. And let's start off with Mike Stoller and the Stoller Report.
1: Good morning. This is Mike Stoller for the Stoller Real Estate Report. So we have something called office condominiums. People know what residential condominiums, but not everybody understands office condominiums. So today I have the condo king, I'll call him, the individual who is the principal, founder, and CEO of Rudder Property Group, who specializes in office condominiums. Thanks for being here.
2: Thank you, Michael. It's an honor to join you today.
1: Okay, so tell my listeners what an office condo is.
2: So an office condo is much like its residential counterpart. It could be a portion of a floor or a floor or multiple floors within an office building where a office tenant, a company, a business, a nonprofit or an organization can own their space rather than rent. Office condos are big in Europe and in Asia and other markets around the U.S., but for a variety of reasons, they've always been a small, hyper niche of a business here in New York. Office condos make up 2% of the 500 million square foot

0: in this market, and then we'll go back what happened with COVID and prices.
1: Sure. So always this is a bit of a phenomenon, but even more so today is who's buying. I'd say over 80% of the office condo sales we make are to businesses and organizations where the principal of that firm was born abroad. Oftentimes it's businesses that are owned by Koreans or Indians or Israelis or somewhere where they come from. They have a cultural preference towards ownership, where Americans get spooked by New York City and the office market. Foreigners see this as a time of New York's on sale 50% off, and this is a great thing to purchase.
0: So here's the big question. You know, people are buying, you know, office buildings, but I don't hear of many people today buying built office buildings and converting them to office condos. Am I correct or incorrect?
1: It's always been a small niche in the market. I would say over my career, there's about one building citywide that gets converted to an office condo on average per year, something close to that. We recently represented Mack Real Estate Group, who converted 1619 Broadway, the old Brill building, to office condos. And we had a great success there selling out office condos to owner-occupiers, to businesses that wanted to.
0: At what kind of price?
1: We averaged $400 a foot there for 18,000 square foot floors, and we sold it out within 6 months. And
0: most of the people from the music business?
1: None were from the music business.
0: Which is interesting because the Brill building was known from the music business. Carole King, Neil Diamond, and many others.
1: It was a very famous and iconic building, but what these buyers saw, again, many of them had a cultural preference towards ownership because they were born abroad. And they saw $400 a foot. It was heavily financeable. Many of them took advantage of 90% loan-to-value, SBA, small business financing.
0: And what are the rules? How do you get the SBA financing?
1: The rule used to be that you have to own and occupy 51% of the space. I think those rules have even loosened up. But these are loans that are initiated by a lender and effectively backed 50% by the government. So they end up being very safe loans for a lender like Bank of America, even if the borrower is getting a 90% loan. B of A's exposure is only 45%, and the government's in a subordinate position on the back end there. So lenders love giving these loans, but you have to effectively be a user, and while they lend on the real estate, they're really underwriting the business's financials. So if you're a business,
0: so
1: it's making money.
0: They're all requiring recourse?
1: They are requiring recourse. I would say that the purchasers that we sell to are not as focused on signing a personal guarantee as typical real estate developers are. That's like a big no-no in our business, although most folks do it. If you're a user, a business, or an organization buying office space for your own use, I think that like signing a personal guarantee is not their biggest holdup.
0: So how do you expect 2006 and 2007 to do in the office condo market?
1: Well, I think we're on the road to recovery here. You know, office condos are more in lockstep with the office leasing market than they are in the capital markets. Cap rates and investment sales, that does not impact office condo pricing as much as rental rates do. Last year, we saw 41 million square feet of space leased in New York, the highest since 2019, and really, you know, a record recovery of space absorption. This past week, we saw a $325 a foot sublease signed at 9 West 57th, and I'm told more are coming. So I think that there's 20 million square feet of office space being taken off the leasing pool and converted to residential. I think all of these signs point to a recovery that's underway.
0: So I'd like to thank the Condo King.
1: Thank you.
0: For his insight on the market. Thanks for being here, Michael.
1: Thank you.
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3: With us today is former Congressman Steve Israel. He's an author, and he is a book commentator. Well, Steve, we haven't seen each other for a while. Give me an update on your new book.
4: Well, boy, I miss you, John. And I have to say, these days, being a former congressman is a better bet than being a current one. I've been spending my time. I own a bookstore, Theodore's Books, in Oyster Bay, and I just completed my most recent novel, so I've been on book tour. I'll be in the Hamptons at Bookhampton on May 29th, talking about my book, which is a...
3: So you're a believer. You're a believer in education and educating people.
4: I'm also a believer that if

0: you're going to be educated, you have to leave a little bit of room for the fact that you may not be right about everything. And I think that's the problem we have, is that, you know, we're in our silos and we're too heavily influenced by social media, and we need to stay curious about things and engage with people that we may not agree with, because guess what? They may have a point. And the way to get to that is to, you know, to read more and get off social media, read books.
1: And I am very, very concerned, because there was big conflicts in the 1980s between Tip O'Neill and Reagan, big conflicts in the 70s with, Newt Gingrich and Bill Clinton. Oh, that's 80s, 90s, whatever. And we always sat around the table and did what's best for America. And we're not doing that anymore.
0: There's a great book. You know, Chris Matthews, who used to be on MSNBC, he did a book called Tip and the Gipper. And you know this, John, because, you know, you were friends with those guys. Reagan and Tip O'Neill may have disagreed, but at the end of the day, they literally got together at the White House, they'd have a beer, and they'd work it out. These days, nobody's willing to do that. Nobody's willing to try and compromise. And that's why we're in the, I think, why, you know, we've become so polarized in our politics.
1: Now, your new book, what do you talk about?
0: So my new book is a historic spy thriller based on facts that, you know, check this out. Albert Einstein actually lived on Long Island in 1939, and while he was there, he in truth, wrote a letter to FDR telling him that Adolf Hitler was going to develop and going to have an atom bomb that could incinerate the world. And he tells Roosevelt, you've got to develop one, and we can't allow Hitler to get one before us. And so it's a spy thriller about Albert Einstein and these Nazis who are after Einstein, tried to kill him. I put it all together in a book called The Einstein Conspiracy, and I've been doing book tour. On May 29th, I'll be at Bookhampton in East Hampton talking about the book with a guy named Chris Pavone, who's a New York City author who wrote an amazing criminal thriller called The Doorman. So we'll be together at Bookhampton on May 29th.
1: Well, I look forward to seeing you in, whether it's Southampton or East Hampton. I'm looking forward to you seeing you in Suffolk County and talking about the book. And you're promoting other people's books, too.
0: Yeah, we have this amazing book fair next weekend. It's called the Gold Coast Forum. It's next Saturday and Sunday. We've got 150 authors that satisfy every interest. So I've got my boyhood hero, Mookie Wilson, the hero of the 1986 Mets, is going to be with us on Sunday. And he's hosting a barbecue. We've got Susan Lucci and Joan London on Saturday. Republican Congresswoman Elise Stefanik has written a very provocative book about growing anti-Semitism on college campuses. She's going to be with us. And H.W. Brands, who has a new biography about George Washington. So 150 authors right in downtown Oyster Bay at the Gold Coast Book Fair.
1: Well, thank you so much, and I look forward to seeing you. And
0: I can't wait.
1: Let's put all Americans back together again so we can have a peaceful and a glorious United States of America. Thank you so much.
0: I'm with you. Thanks, John.
1: Thank you for listening to the Cats Roundtable. 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
2: 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Telling it like it is, giving you both sides of the story with common sense thinking. It's the Cats Roundtable.
1: Welcome back to the Cats Roundtable. And with us today is Governor David Patterson. And Governor, give us your evaluation. Where the heck are we?
5: Well, happy Mother's Day to all the mothers who are listening this morning. It's been a very interesting week because more and more some of the major leaders and really some of the wealthiest New Yorkers are talking about going to other states and abandoning the city and leaving this pile of mess for the mayor that he has largely created himself. I want to argue against that. I think this is a great city. We've been through some really difficult times in this city, and I think this is the time when leadership stands up and shows how well they can lead. So I certainly understand how Ken Griffin feels at Citadel and Mamdani taking pictures and basically humiliating himself right in front of Mr. Griffin's home. And I totally understand that, you know, some of the other big names like Mark Rowan, you know, he's thinking about moving things. And then Andrew Murstein has actually wanted to contribute $1 million to a group that would get together and try to, you know, counteract some of the information that's coming right from City Hall that is really killing the city in many ways, because they've really become the catalyst for all the antagonism that goes on. That's my feeling, and I just made a list of different people I know. It turned out that 13 of them were Democrats and 6 were Republicans, who would sit down and just have a conversation about where the city is going and not to let it get destroyed by the leadership, and also not to let it falter because the resources that have kept the city alive are thinking about moving to other places.
1: There seems to be a bigger divide going on from the north and the south. I mean, is this 1850 again?
5: Well, some people...
1: Does history repeat itself?
5: Some people are acting like it because there's some people whose political view is really comprised of many resentments they have. It's not even as much that they think people have things that they should have. It's just that they're jealous and envious of what they do have. And I just think that that is a terrible way to live your life. It's not all about money. It's not all about popularity. It's not all about power. But it is, in many respects, a reflection of the lack of appreciation for what the city is about and what people had to do to make it that way. And then walking around making comments that no one should ever be a billionaire, all that does is foment anger, and the people who it's directed at now start thinking about protecting themselves by leaving. I'm hoping they won't do that.
1: Let me get straight something out. Aren't there more billionaires just about in China and in Russia these days, or a lot of them at least?
5: There are a lot of them. That
1: in lieu of taxes, you pay the guy in charge of the country.
5: Well, those are communist countries who started out in revolutions against the hierarchy in their countries, and then when the new leadership came in,
1: against the kings, in Russia, against the emperors in China. What does that mean?
5: It means that once they threw the hierarchical power out in both places, the people who succeeded them
1: became the hierarchical power themselves.
5: That's exactly what happened. Human frailty knows no boundaries. It's not just the Chinese. It's not just the Russians. It's people of all colors and all persuasions. They see an opportunity to take advantage of individuals around them, and they do it and never look back.
1: You know, everybody says tax the rich. And once they do that, once they play that game, they're the ones taking advantage of the system.
5: It happens so often, it's not even a big event these days.
1: Governor David Patterson, thank you for common sense. Happy Mother's Day, and happy Father's Day is coming.
5: I'm waiting.
1: God bless.
2: The Cats Roundtable.
1: Well, who is the finest congressman I know in Long Island? Well, it's Congressman Peter King. 29 years, member of Homeland Security. Well, Peter King, congratulations. You have a new book.
6: Yeah, John, thank you very much. And, yeah, the book, basically, it's a memoir, which I was inspired to write by friends, also Detective Melissa Zimmerman, who had been in my security detail, and Rosenfeld, who worked for me for the 28 years I was in Congress, inspired me to put something together, because I, as a lucky guy, I was a witness to so many important moments in history when I was in Congress. It's it was a long way from the sidewalks of Sunnyside and St. Albans and Queens to being in the halls of Congress and dealing with President Bush and President Clinton, especially President Clinton during the whole Irish peace process.
1: And how many presidents have you served with?
6: Brief period under Bush 41, but then under Clinton, under Bush 43, under Barack Obama. I'll use him track here. Barack Obama. And then, of course, Donald Trump. And actually, Joe Biden came in right as I was leaving. So I guess what I said, after five presidents.
1: That's a lot of presidents.
6: Yeah, it is. And I would say probably.
1: I'm not gonna get you in trouble and ask you your favorite.
6: All of them had probably the one who I had the least dealings with was President Obama. He was more of a loner, but I had a very close relationship with President Bush, especially after 9/11. I saw the work that he did up close. What he did to bring back the city and the country, obviously with Bill Clinton on many different issues, including I opposed his impeachment, but I certainly admired. I saw what he did up close on the Irish peace process. That was a 800-year war, which he was able to bring to a successful conclusion. It's a peace that's lasted all these years and actually gets stronger all the time. And then, of course, President Trump. He always says he and I were two guys from Queens who made it to Washington. Of course, he came from a slightly more important neighborhood than mine, Jamaica Estates, compared to Sunnyside. But having said that, I had a very good working relationship with him. So, no, it's all been great. And in fact, the title of the book, John, is called The Road to God Knows Where. It's from an Irish folk song, basically, is that I had no game plan. People talk about a career. I never planned on a career. My thing was doing what I could do to the extent I could as it went along, but I never really planned much beyond, the next month or so. I mean, I was at St. Francis College in Brooklyn. I worked full time at the Railway Express freight yards during that time. My father was a NYPD lieutenant, and then I got accepted. Somehow I got accepted to Notre Dame Law School. It was not I didn't expect it at all. And there I met my wife Rosemary. Then from there I just started working, got involved in local politics here in Nassau County with Al D'Amato and Joe Margiotta, and things opened up. One thing led to another, and before I knew it, I was sitting in the halls of Congress, and none of it was planned more than a few weeks in advance, yet I guess it's all part of a unwritten plan. If you look at it, somebody was planning it up above, I guess, but the road to God knows where. You don't know where you're going, but you just keep going until you get there, and I ended up in Congress, and then also, after I left Congress, good people like you are good enough to hire me, give me a chance. And as you know, working with you and others, we really get to meet fascinating people. And you realize that whatever you've done, the real story is not what you or I have done individually, even though you've done a great deal, but the experiences of dealing with so many different type people, the good, the bad, and the ugly, and the people who are just great people, maybe don't get the credit they deserve, others who get too much credit. Anyway, it's been a great life. It's been a great experience. And when I was on 44th Street and down the block from Sunnyside Garden and next to the Celtic Cafe Bar, I never thought I'd end up in Congress. I never thought I'd be dealing with billionaires like John Katsimatidis or being on a radio and having access to that type of forum. So it's been a great life. I wanted to get it down and written, and I wrote 210,000 words, got it down to 140,000 words. Now I've given it to an editor, Peter Genet, who's really a great guy. He's got a great record.
1: Where can you buy the book?
6: Well, we have to get published. He's editing it down. We're going to be dealing with publishers. We're hoping we can have a deal closed within a few months. And, John, you'll be the first to know.
1: I look forward to listening to it because I listen to a lot of books. I look forward to reading it. Thank you for everything you've done for America. And a happy Mother's Day to Rosemary, too.
6: Thank you, John.
1: Well, what the heck is going on in Albany? Paul Zuba, what the heck is going on?
7: It looks like at some point we're going to get a budget agreement. Everybody in Albany thought there was going to be a budget agreement this week. The governor announced a budget agreement, and then the Speaker of the Assembly said, hold on, I didn't agree to everything that was listed out. So I think the expectation is that either late next week or the following week we'll have a budget. I think some of the big things that, you know, the listeners out there should be aware of is that I think that as it stands now, the governor is going to be able to make some significant changes with the climate law. She's going to be able to kind of get rid of some of the mandates, seems, and make them more of an interim targets. She's going to be able to make some changes into like this process of how you determine greenhouse gas emissions, which will lower costs. It's kind of funny to me, John, that whole debate, because when word got out that there was an agreement, you know, the environmentalists did all these videos and they were pretty like nasty about the governor and calling her in the pocket of big oil. And what I want to ask them is, well, who's out there protecting the working class? Because what was clear about the way this law was written was it was going to cost people more money, and it was going to cost people who least could afford it, which is the working class New Yorkers, more money. There were studies which showed that gas prices were going to go up an additional $2 on consumers, that if you had an upstate home, you'd probably have to pay additional $4,000 annually. And, you know, this was less an issue about energy and renewables, but an issue about affordability. And I'm sick and tired of legislators claiming they're for the working class in New York and talking about affordability, but then they fight like heck not to change laws that we know are costing working class folks money. So it looks like that's going to be done. It looks like there's going to be some stuff on auto insurance that, you know, it's not going to lower your insurance rates at the rate at which the governor initially proposed, because they had to do some compromises. But, you know, from what I understand from some of our members, it'll probably help lower, you know, auto insurance rates. And I think the last thing out there that's still yet to be resolved is what to do about New York City and how much money is going to be shifted to New York City to help close their budget gap. You know, I think there's been a lot of back and forth in the city. You know, I think the mayor made a tactical error and in kind of going after Ken Griffin, who's the owner of Citadel, and making it a personal issue. I thought that was unfair on the mayor's part, but I also thought it sent the wrong message to businesses out there. You know, to say to somebody, you know, you're creating thousands of jobs, you're making a huge investment in New York, oh, by the way, you're some horrible person because you happen to be successful. And I think that's the wrong message to send to businesses who are in New York and businesses that are outside the state who may be thinking about moving into New York City. It just shows that you're unwelcome in New York City. So hopefully this will all get resolved in within the next 10 days, and we'll see how everything shakes out. But
1: well, let
7: you know,
1: me ask
7: hopefully,
1: you, have they reached the FU level yet?
7: I think they reached that level a couple years ago, John. It goes back to something that I've been trying to kind of tell legislators and everybody that's willing to listen. You know, you got to stop putting your blinders on and acting like, you know, these companies can't go to Texas and Florida and North Carolina and still do business in New York. And when we continue to make it difficult for you to do business in New York with overregulation, more red tape, we make it difficult because we're going to tax the heck out of you and your energy prices are going to be through the roof, which is partially related to the overtaxation in New York. You are getting businesses saying, you know what, I can keep an office here, but you know what, I'm going to move most of my new employees to another state. And that's a very real problem. And a lot of companies have shrugged their shoulders and said, okay, we're going to do that. And I think we forget how important those businesses are to the revenue in the state, which actually supports some of these programs that the folks who are out there screaming tax corporations and tax the rich want government to support. So yes, to answer your question, yes, there is a level of anxiety that companies are.
1: Has Ken Griffin reached that level?
7: My opinion is yeah. Like, and I think not only him, but I think other CEOs out there, because clearly what they did was they targeted him. The mayor targeted him. And even though He's creating all these working class jobs because of the construction jobs, as well as important jobs to the city. And they're treating him like the redheaded stepchild. Right. So if I'm him, I'm like, OK, maybe I follow through with my project, but don't expect me to put more into the city. And I think that's a very dangerous thing. And we got to be very careful about that, because there's a whole bunch of other states that are raising their hands and saying, hey, over here. And Florida is told us they are directly marketing to companies to come to Florida. You know, they've told us, you know, they showed us the ad that they were sending around. So they understand it, and they understand that there's easy pickings right now because people are frustrated. And, you know, we got to dig ourselves out of the hole. And part of it is getting rid of some of these regulations. And part of it is, you know, eventually we help the governor held firm on the taxes, but eventually she's going to have to come back in the next couple of years and lower taxes.
1: Thank you so much. And we'll catch up with you again real soon.
7: All right. Thank you, John. Appreciate it. Happy Mother's Day.
1: Thank you for listening to the Cats Roundtable. We'll be right back right after this break.
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0: With us today is Jessica Proud, and she is the senior advisor to Congressman Mitch Langworthy. Well, Jessica, give us your pulse of what the heck is going on.
1: Hi, John. Thanks for having me. There's a lot of angst right now over what's happening in the city, of course, under Mamdani. And you have a governor that's in re-election mode right now. But make no mistake, if she wins in November, I think you're going to see her go drastically to the left again on energy and climate policies, the economy, raising taxes. Things are going in the wrong direction. I was very intrigued this week when a Siena poll came out, which it showed that 33% of Democrats showed New York State going in the wrong direction. And that is just a very striking number. It should be a wake-up call for everybody in Albany and New York City. They won't pay attention to it, but I think it should be tea leaves for what's going to happen in November.
0: I speak to Paul Zuber from the New York State Merchants Association, and a lot of his members, as business people, are afraid and may want to leave.
1: Yeah, and I think, we've already seen that happening over the last decade plus, right? We are losing population at record clips, and every year that technology advances and the world becomes more global, it's just going to keep happening. Like, Wall Street isn't what Wall Street used to be. You know, we are no longer the financial capital of the world when you have these huge institutions picking up and bringing jobs to Florida, to North Carolina. It's very troubling, and I think we're going to find ourselves in a place at some point that all the money that they want to spend on all these, you know, programs, there's going to be no one left to foot the bill. And if you're looking at retiring, if you have a small business, you see it in the numbers. The numbers don't lie. People are leaving, and it's just going to keep getting worse if there's not a change in direction.
0: At what point do the politicians realize that so many people that are leaving could hurt the overall state?
1: I don't think they care so much. I saw a map recently of every state in the country, and it showed population net gains and losses, and it was very striking how the quote-unquote red states, where, you know, they have more business-friendly policies, have seen drastic population growth, and with that, economic growth. And the states, the blue states like New York, California, Illinois, they are losing population, and we're draining our own tax base. There's nothing in this budget that, you know, the state budget that's currently being debated right now, it's over a month late. They just passed another budget extender. You know, there's nothing that would reverse that tide. And so I think you're just seeing a Democrat Party that's being pulled further and further left instead of a kind of more common sense mainstream Democrat that now, seems to be winning these races.
0: It seems like the Democratic Socialist Party has successfully taken over the regular Democratic Party.
1: It's the tail that wags the dog right now. And until you have Democrats that will stand up to them, it's ultimately up to the voters and the business community. They have to demand something different. I mean, you had a front row seat to watching this play out with the mayor's race. So I don't think they get it, and I don't think they care. I think they have adopted a mindset that is going to be the direction that they're taking the party, and they just don't seem to care about the impact that it's having.
0: Are there not enough common sense Democrats to stand up and say enough is enough?
1: Well, clearly there wasn't in the mayoral race this year. I mean, granted, you had other factors at play with, you know, some candidates that just weren't able to take off. You're seeing it at the national level as well, and in a lot of these congressional seats across the country where you're having, you know, these very extreme far-left candidates that are winning primaries. There's this whole redistricting fight going on across the country in a lot of key states. And, you know, when these seats are getting, you know, very gerrymandered, like if you look at what's happening in Virginia, when you have a seat that is built to be so Democratic, the only thing they're going to worry about is the threat of losing a seat from a primary. So it just pulls everyone further and further left. And so ultimately, you know, I think it's bad for the country. It's certainly bad for New York. But that they have allowed that ideology to metastasize inside the party, and I haven't seen anyone who's been willing to take it on and do it so successfully.
0: Well, thank you so much for coming on this Sunday morning, and let's catch up again real soon.
1: That'd be great. Thanks, John. It's great to be with you.
2: The Cats Roundtable.
0: With us today is Jody Giglio. Well, Jody, you're a member of the Assembly. You were a businesswoman before, and you became a member of the Assembly to help make a difference. Are you making a difference?
3: Well, we're trying to make a difference. I mean, there are a lot of people running around the Capitol today screaming, we need free things. We need free housing. We need free meals. We need free rent. We need free, free, free. And then there's also, you have the police memorial that we had today, which was a solemn ceremony honoring many law enforcement officers who lost their lives in 2025. So their families come and they do a beautiful ceremony with the governor and the members of the Assembly and the legislature, and the wreath is placed, and it's a very solemn ceremony with many law enforcement coming from New York State to honor their fallen colleagues. So that's going on, and we're getting ready to
0: have. Are we going to have any common sense in Albany? I mean, all we want, I don't care if you're a Democrat, no. I don't care if you're a Republican, but we need common sense.
3: I don't see it. I see a lot of policy packed in this budget that are bills that are lousy bills that don't support law enforcement, that don't support business owners, and that just keep digging deeper into taxpayers' pockets. So that's what I see in this policy-packed budget that we're expecting to vote on next week. Right now we're going into a Ways and Means Committee meeting, and we'll be discussing, you know, more spending and temporary spending until a budget is adopted. But, you know, we're 35 days without meeting our statutory obligation of having a budget adopted by April 1st. And our school districts are awaiting the funding that they're going to get, and a lot of other people that are just disenfranchised with state government at this point, because the three people in the room, the governor, the speaker of the assembly, Carl Heastie, and the Senate majority leader, Stuart Cousins, are the ones that are deciding what will be in these budget bills and how that affects all the taxpayers of the state of New York, the unaffordability bills that we're going to be seeing.
0: Understood. Anything else you want to tell the all New Yorkers, and we all pray for New York City and New York State.
3: Absolutely, absolutely. And, you know, as we try and do our best, and as law enforcement tries to keep our streets safe, and we will keep fighting up here for you and for all of your listeners and for all the taxpayers in the state of New York.
0: Assembly member Jody Giglio, you're in Suffolk County. Thank you for what you do, and thank you for pushing common sense in Albany. Thank you so much.
3: Thank you, John.
0: With us today again is Bonnie Brady, and she's the executive director for the Long Island Commercial Fishing Association. Well, Bonnie Brady, what the heck is going on?
4: Hi, John. Thank you so much for having me. Yes, I am now the policy director for New England Fishermen Stewardship Association. We're from Maine all the way down to New Jersey commercial fishing. What's going on in the world of windmills? Apparently, earlier this week, the Trump administration halted all U.S. wind farm projects on land, citing national security, which is a huge issue. And as you may recall, the Trump administration did this earlier in the year with offshore wind. These turbines, I mean, gosh, we've seen the war in Ukraine, and we know what's going on right now in Iran. You've got drone warfare taking place throughout, whether it's by land or by sea. And I'm thrilled for all of those that have been fighting onshore wind, and I'm hoping against hope that the administration will once again appeal on national security concerns. We know they are there. They can't track them. The being inside of that field creates false targets, so they don't know what's coming at them until it's too late. We're basically putting our energy resources, you know, dozens of miles out in the ocean and then saying, come on in and, you know, destroy us. I mean, apparently there was a Russian ship off the New Jersey coast a couple of weeks ago. Somebody sent me a picture of that. And I know in Ukraine, I think, or somewhere in the world, Russian ships were very close by. I mean, have we not learned anything? at all. I don't even begin to understand it.
0: And according to all our science, those drones could go through those windmills and the radar will never pick them up.
4: Not only the ones on land, I mean, not only the ones in the air, the ones under the water. They are creating these things that can't even be heard by submarines. These, they're called ROVs, remote oceanic vessels or something along those lines. So let's put something in where when you create offshore wind, the turbines are moving, they're creating a lot of noise, and that noise radiates through the tower all the way down onto the sea floor so that our own protection can't work. There are systems that exist. I know when I went to the Pentagon in 2018, there are systems that exist that are considered, there's one off of Massachusetts called Pave Paws. It goes thousands of miles, first line of sight, when to find out somebody's missiles have been sent. All of these systems, every single one of them, will not work. And they've tried to find solutions, but none of them work 100% of the time, or not even 80%.
0: I have not talked to Doug Burgum. I have not talked to the president. So I don't know why they banned the windmills on land. Is that what it is, on land?
4: Right now, this past week, they put a halt saying national security. And it's the same thing. You can't have a giant steel forest.
0: Didn't they have a deal? Didn't they have a deal with Governor Hochul?
4: They had a deal to allow
0: their gas to go through? In exchange, they'll leave the windmills alone?
4: Well, I believe that was in fact the case because they weren't able to get it through in any other way. However, whether or not they were able to get the approval to do so, one gas pipeline versus a steel forest for tens of miles so that you can't see what's coming at you in the most popular, New York City is the center of everything.
0: Thank you so much, Bonnie Brady, and we'll talk to you again real soon.
4: Thank you, John, very much. Have a great day.
0: You too. Thank you for listening to the Cats Roundtable. We'll be right back right after this break.
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0: Welcome back to the Cats Roundtable. With us today is Steve Cates, otherwise known as Dr. Sky. Dr. Sky, what's up on this Mother's Day?
7: Well, good morning. Happy Mother's Day to everybody out there. Of course, the great mothers that we, of course, honor today. John, we begin with something very interesting. Many of us in grammar school were all taught, and no problem by us, not our fault, that all the planets in the solar system go around in relatively perfect circles. But honestly, if you dig into it, it's not really true. So planets do not necessarily move in those perfect circular orbits. They move around in something called a barycenter. And this is interesting, John. It's the center of mass in which one or more celestial bodies orbit. So in simple Earth explanations, we find out that if you took Jupiter and the Sun, there's a different location in which all these planets move around, than simply, as simple as maybe we made it in grammar school. And it's all due to celestial mechanics. So there's a lot of complicated barycenters. And can you imagine if you build out from the Sun, the planets, all the way out to the universe, there's a lot of stuff moving around, John. That's incredible.
0: All those planets out there just moving in a certain direction for a billion years. And
7: well, John, we have the subject that you and I love so much, and that's more information about Mars. Now we're going to zoom into the great one. These are the two little moons around Mars, Deimos and Phobos, named after the amazing horses that rode around in the Greek and Roman amphitheaters called Panic and Fear. They were discovered back in 1877. But, John, here's the fascinating thing about Phobos. It's really like a little rubble pile, astronomers think, meaning a collection of just a bunch of rocks that kind of form together. And over time, guess what will happen, John? Phobos will slowly move, this isn't going to happen tomorrow, and become destroyed because of the gravity of the planet Mars. And little tiny Phobos, John, do something called the Roche limit. What's that? That's when an object reduces so much of itself due to the gravity forces of the big planet. And what will happen to Phobos? This is very sad. It will be destroyed, and then Mars will have a ring like Saturn. And that distance, John, that this will happen is probably somewhere about less than 3,000 miles above the surface of Mars. Phobos now is about 3,500 miles. And if you were to do the moon, John, and figure the moon and the Earth and the moon, John, if the moon got closer than 11,000 miles, it too would suffer the dynamics of disruption, and that would not be a good thing for the Earth. So let's hope they stay out there, at least our moon. Agreed?
0: Well, didn't we talk about Phobos at one time that they were worried that it might be artificial or it might be hollow or whatever?
7: Nobody knows, but the Japanese have sent a spacecraft, John, to the Phobos little satellite. And probably by the end of this decade, we will hopefully it'll still be there, of course, we'll be able to find out more about the geology of this object. Some say it could be hollowed out, as I said before. Some say it could be just a rubble pile of material from the asteroid belt. But that mystery continues. And talking about the mystery of the week, John, this is always fascinating. Here's a question. If the sun went out as you and I were standing outside, a horrible thought, it would have happened 8.5 minutes before that event took place, because that's how long it takes light to get from the sun to the Earth. But in the darkest of ways to talk about it, this is horrible, obviously total darkness, the Earth and the planets would spin off into interplanetary space, this one, the Earth, at 67,000 miles. Obviously, the Earth in short order would be the coldest place that we've ever experienced. Who knows if we would be alive? And the other one is the atmosphere, John, would freeze over time and collectively crash down to the frozen planet. So every day that you see the sun shining, you know it's a true blessing in disguise.
0: Thank you so much, Steve Cates, and we'll see you again soon.
7: Well, thank you, John, for the opportunity.
2: The Cats Roundtable.
0: Well, we have Suzanne Miller with us, and she's been in real estate for a long time. And she's president of the Empire State Properties, a boutique real estate firm. Well, Suzanne Miller, I need your opinion.
8: Good morning, John. Oh, this peer-to-peer tax, it's funny. I just talked about this on your show the day before he announced this. So just a term is peer-to-peer means foot in the land. It's a French term. And I don't, to me, this is really just political. It's really just at this point, it's not going to really affect much, because we're talking about a city of 8 million people. We're talking about 11,200 people that this will affect. So let me just go through who's going to be affected by this. If you have a home that's worth less than $5 million, no tax. If you have a home 5 to 6 million, we're talking about 0.5%. And then it goes up between from 6 to 10, 1%, and then at 25 million, we're talking about max 25 million and up 4%. So, John, it's not really
0: is
8: about
0: that a one-time
8: tax.
0: Is that a one-time tax?
8: It's a one-time thing, but if you look at the whole system, the taxes are assessed completely wrong. So if you take a $238 million apartment like we're talking about right now, do you know what the assessed value of that is?
0: And now we're talking about Ken Griffin now.
8: Well, I'm not mentioning names, but do you know what the assessed value of that apartment would be, according to the tax assessor? $9.4 million. So the whole system is wrong. They are basing taxes on appraised potential rental. So who decides on this? So that is really the issue. To me, this is just a political theater so that Mamdani could have said that he did something, and it's going to affect 11,000 people that do not vote. If you're not here, so you don't vote. So to me, it's just a Band-Aid. It doesn't address the real issue. The real issue is we need an overhaul on the whole tax system. And I want to see if there's money in the budget to fight this. I think the appraisers are going to make a lot of money. You're going to see everybody coming in with new appraisals running and saying that their places are worth $4.9 million because that's what's going to happen. It doesn't make any sense to me. I think that the real damage will be is if you want to build a building, you may think twice because it's a psychological warfare. You don't really want to build or be where you don't feel welcome. Now, John, you're not going to leave New York, but you may not build another building. So I don't think it's going to affect people leaving, but it will affect your psychological feeling that you might not want to build more. You may not want to have a bigger footprint here because you don't feel welcome. To me, that's a bigger issue than the dollars here on this little tax.
0: Suzanne Miller, that's the most intelligent way I've heard this week. And
8: thank you.
0: But it's true. It's the assessed valuation.
8: Yes.
0: And it's a one-time tax.
8: Yeah, it's a Band-Aid. The real issue here is that the system is broken. Taxes are valued on the potential rental income, not the actual price. So if you buy a place for $238 million and the assessed value is $9.4 million, why are we complaining about that tax? It's not about that. It's about telling the people that we're evil, that the rich people shouldn't be here, that you may not want to build another building. That will hurt the construction workers. That will hurt the little stores. That will hurt the Ubers. That's what I'm worried about. Not about a tax. It's the whole psychological warfare. It's psychological warfare to me. That's what's happening. We want to tax you because you don't vote. That's how I look at it.
0: Unbelievable. Well, Suzanne Miller, that's the most, like I said, I'm really sincere when I'm saying this. You gave it to us plain and clear, and that's how most people want it. No matter how smart you are, no matter how dumb you are, you want it plain and clear. And thank you, and let's catch up again real soon.
8: Okay, thanks, John. Thanks always.
0: What did the market do last week? What is it going to do this week? Well, we have with us John Terrett to give us the pulse of the situation.
9: The pulse, indeed. Good morning, John, and good morning to mums listening everywhere. Remarkable scenario going on last week, of course. We had the war and the peace talks and that one-page proposal. The market's reacting to every single twist and turn. Every day seemed to be different. Record. And then red ink all over the screens the very next. Do you know that 84% of the S&P 500 have beat expectations in first quarter earnings so far, which is a number I don't ever remember seeing quite that high before. And then, of course, on Friday, we had the April non-farms jobs report, and they were surging. 115,000 new jobs created in the month of April, not the 65,000 forecast by economists. You know, opening the jobs report is turning into a bit of a mystery box. Every time it's something different. Of course, it is the number one piece of data that is produced anywhere in the world. And on Friday, it showed that job creation is still strong despite the war in Iran. Last week, corporate earnings, Disney up 7% after its earnings came out, showing they're firing on all cylinders. Sony, the Tokyo-based music company these days, is buying recognition from Blackstone. It's one of the world's biggest music catalogs. They have something like 45,000 songs and 145 categories. Names like Neil Young and Justin Bieber and Fleetwood Mac. I was looking for some singers from the 50s for you, but I couldn't find any, John, but I'm sure they are there. Also, GameStop surprised us all the way last Sunday when they said they were coming out to buy eBay, the tchotchkes company, you know, the sort of knickknacks company, the website. GameStop paid $56 billion. Now, they don't have the money, so where it's coming from, no one knows, but it was a big shock for Wall Street on Monday. GameStop has about $9 billion in cash available, apparently. And this week coming is going to be a very big week for crypto for one reason or another. But last week, Coinbase, one of the major cryptocurrency companies, cut 14% of its workforce after turning in some relatively bad earnings numbers. Dow, NASDAQ, and S&P, well, up one day, down the next, but Friday was a very strong day, as you know, for most of it anyway. And as for the week ahead, well, JD.com, which is the Chinese e-commerce platform, the website, is coming out with its earnings. I mention that because on Thursday and Friday, President Trump is going to be in Beijing with President Xi of China. He's taking with him Kelly Ortberg, the CEO of Boeing. According to CNBC, he is anyway, and that usually means there's a big deal coming in the offering. He'll be there for those 2 days. It's going to be a very big deal when these two world leaders meet face to face, the two biggest economies in the world. And also next week, we get earnings from Cisco Systems, the company that makes the bits that drive the internet, and also Advanced Micro Devices as well, another high-tech company. And once again, happy Mum's Day to everybody listening who has a mum. John.
0: Well, thank you so much for giving us an update. And the S&P is almost 7,400. I mean, is the sun going to shine for the rest of the year?
9: Well, I didn't say this, but I should have done, that at the close on Friday, it was in record territory for the sixth week in a row. So, yeah, I think the sun's going to shine.
0: Thank you so much, and we'll catch up again real soon.
9: Thank you, John. See you next Sunday. Thank you. God bless.
0: Thank you for being with us for the Cats Roundtable Local Edition. Keep listening to us for the Cats Roundtable National Edition between 9 o'clock and 10 o'clock. So we'll be back to you in a few minutes after the news.

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2: It's Mother's Day, and there's dense fog in the suburbs, but don't worry, it's going to give way to sunshine as the day goes on. Today's top temperature, 74. The U.S. Secretary of State has been meeting with the Prime Minister of Qatar as the U.S. waits for Iran's response to President Trump's peace proposal. Also this morning, Hezbollah drones have struck an IDF position in northern Israel. Three Israeli soldiers were injured, including one seriously. Meanwhile, the U.S. ambassador to the U.N., Michael Waltz, is pushing a resolution there condemning Iran for its takeover of the Strait of Hormuz.
3: Iran's indiscriminate mining and tolling efforts in the Strait of Hormuz are textbook violations of international law.
2: Southern California was rattled with over a dozen earthquakes on Saturday. The U.S. Geological Survey says the sequence began in the early afternoon, with quakes ranging from magnitude 2.6 to 3.5. And chaotic scenes aboard a flight from Denver to LAX yesterday when a plane hit and killed someone on the runway. This passenger was on the plane.
4: The scariest experience of my life. 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
1: 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He's John Katsimatidis. And this is the Cats Roundtable.

0: Good morning, America. This is the Cats Roundtable. John Catsimatidis here. We have Congressman Tim Burchett to tell us what the heck is going on with those UFO disclosures. Senator Kevin Cramer from the state of North Dakota. Dr. Peter Michalos, Live Long and Prosper. A new segment. Lou Katsos. What's this day in history? General Vallee. He's got a good perspective on how things are. Stacey Garrity. She's running for governor in Pennsylvania against Josh Shapiro. Lynn Shore about taking care of our kids. And on Mother's Day, we have Dr. Alveda King to give us a little bit of what Mother's Day is all about. And let's start off with Newt Gingrich, the former speaker. With us today is Speaker Gingrich. Speaker Newt Gingrich, give us your evaluation on a long weekend.
1: Well, I think the biggest thing in the near future is President Trump's visit to Beijing. This is a real, I think, crossroads, and the Xi Jinping is going to have to think about whether he wants to continue to try to compete with us or whether he wants to cooperate with us. And I just noticed that yesterday, for example, they announced that two former defense ministers were both given death sentences, which have been suspended for 2 years. But as a signal, now remember, these are guys who are in the military, and it's a signal of the degree to which Xi Jinping is unhappy with the performance of the military. And of course, every time you turn around, Chinese weapon systems are failing. So they couldn't protect Venezuela. They can't protect Iran. They don't do much good in Russia. And so I think suddenly his dream that he could somehow take us on and occupy Taiwan

0: What do you think is the next step?
1: The president can't move on until Iran is resolved one way or another. I think his hope is that the sheer pressure, in some ways the Department of the Treasury, is more important than the Department of War, because they are cutting off money at such a level that the Iranian government may literally not be able to function in a matter of a couple of weeks. And so the guys who are hardliners, who are very tough, who understand warfare and they understand taking casualties, but if they end up having literally no money and they can't pay their troops and they can't sustain what they're doing, they may conclude that they have to agree to a deal that they don't like, because the alternative is breaking the entire regime. And I think that's what Trump is counting on. And I think his hope is that over the long run, the Iranian people will take power back, because this government will have been so dramatically weakened by us.
0: The New York Times did an article on Friday morning saying that we're running low on armaments. Okay. You see, yeah. my English was not my first language. Any opinion on that? Because
1: there are two things wrong. One, we build exquisitely, amazingly advanced weapons, and they're very expensive. And so normally we have relatively limited stocks of how many, and we've been using them up, both giving them to the Europeans, to give to the Ukrainians, and then using a lot of them up against Iran. There are two problems. One is to expand production, which we're doing. But the other is use common sense and use less expensive weapons. The Ukrainians are now building 1 million drones a year. And they're very sophisticated drones. They're hitting places in Russia 1,200 or 1,300 miles away. They're tearing up the Russian oil industry. They also have defensive drones. They build drones for like $2,000. We build Patriot missiles for $7 or $8 or $9 million. Well, if you're using a $9 million missile to kill a $200 drone, I mean, look, John, if somebody walked into you and said, "I got this great idea, I'm going to spend $9 million to kill a $200 million missile," you'd immediately know that's so stupid. You wouldn't know why you're having the conversation. And so they've got to go through a real transition. They're beginning to buy a lot more drones, for one thing. But there's no question in the short run we're going to have a shortage. You know, if the Chinese were willing to take gigantic risk, they could decide this was the moment to test us. Because, frankly, we'll be able to scrape together enough stuff for Iran, but in the process, we're moving things out of everywhere else in the world. But that was a decision we made a long time ago. We used to have a policy to be able to fight two major wars at the same time. We gave that up as too expensive. So now you have the consequence. We're able to fight one pretty significant war at a time, and we're going to have to rebuild our industrial base to be able to do more than that.
0: The new wars is that people don't realize it yet. We're never going to send troops in again, because the Department of Defense or the Pentagon, whoever it may be, they're preparing soldiers that are robots. So is that going to be the new warfare, drones and robots? And they're working on underwater drones.
1: Yeah, there's a development, I think it's called, I probably have the wrong title, it's called the Ghost Shark, which is being built for Australia, which is an unmanned submarine, which means you don't have to have oxygen, you don't have to have space, you don't have to have a commissary or a kitchen. And that submarine carries a large number of torpedoes. It can go out about 2,000 miles by itself in an unmanned setting. And it's the beginning of a different world. If you look at the Ukrainians carefully, they are now, I think, 80% of the casualties that they're imposing on the Russians come from drones. They have really saved a lot of Ukrainian lives because they back their troops out. We used to have this rule in World War II. The slogan was, send a bullet, not a body. And we would go into an area and use a huge amount of artillery fire and a huge amount of tank fire, but we would minimize the risk to Americans. And I think what you're seeing now is the combination of artificial intelligence, space-based assets, and devices like drones that are going to revolutionize warfare in ways we can't even quite imagine yet.
0: And we're going to end it on this. The other item

0: is the real purpose for Space Force and how they're going to be used, and nobody talks about that yet.
1: That's right. And frankly, worries the Air Force and the Navy, because there are a lot of things you could do from space that you wouldn't necessarily have a manned airplane doing.
0: Thank you so much for coming on, and let's talk again real soon.
1: Great. Always good to talk to you, John.
2: The Cats Roundtable.
0: With us today is Congressman Timothy Burchett from the state of Tennessee. On Friday, President Trump has promised more information on aliens. And I'm not talking about aliens from Mexico. I'm talking about possibly aliens from beyond the world. Well, Congressman, are we smarter today than we were on Thursday?
3: I don't know if we're smarter today, but we're more informed, and I think more people are going to start asking questions. But what you have to really, what I'm excited about is we have a president that kept his word, and it thinks that he's not the overlord of the American people, can decide what information we can have. And it's, from what I understand, it's, you know, the deep state as well as I do, it's just a fist fight to get this stuff out. Now, the first batch of articles and classified videos and things are out, and there's going to be a lot more, but it's going to be tough to get it out because these departments don't like us having this information for whatever reason.
0: They're putting out more, enough for President Trump to be happy that he's put something out, but not enough to let us know what really is going on. Is that a good way to say it?
3: That's a good way, but it's just because this is just the first round. He's got his top people working on it. And, again, I think this is just the tip of the iceberg, and people are going to demand more. And you're talking about stuff that our Apollo moon people spotted on the moon, something out there. And we've got instances where FBI agents have witnessed things, so that's going to be coming out as well. So I'm looking forward to all of it.
0: When do you think we'll get more? Was there a promise that we'll be in a month from now, 6 months from now,
3: no,
0: a year from now?
3: I have no earthly idea. I haven't. I was just kind of told what was coming out today, on Friday. And the president kept his word. You know, the first time they were going to release some stuff, you remember, they delayed it, and then what came out was just a redacted piece of Swiss cheese that had a bunch of holes in it and white it out and gave very little information. Trump has kept his word. He's the first president to do this, so I'm very excited where we're headed with this thing. I really am, because more people are asking questions, more people in Congress. I mean, I've got bullies that always in Congress say something smart aleck to me, but the real question is, as taxpayers, what the heck are we spending tens of millions of dollars on? And if they don't exist, why have they pushed so hard for the last years to keep it undercover?
0: I understand that. I mean, this goes back to Eisenhower days and the decisions that Eisenhower made, and they were made a long time before us, and I'm not sure we're ever going to know the truth, but we'll go day by day.
3: Yes, sir. But what's going to have to happen is somebody's going to have to walk out of one of those labs with undeniable proof before they're allowed to commit suicide by shooting themselves in the back of the head 10 times.
0: Anything else you want to tell the American people?
3: No, happy Mother's Day. I miss my mama very much. I'm 61 years old, and when I go to her grave, I still cry because there's nothing like a mama.
0: I miss my mom a long time, too, and may all moms out there, and may they all be appreciated. And you know what the best present we can give our moms today is to make sure their children and grandchildren are safe in the future.
3: Yes, sir.
0: Nice talking to you, and we'll talk again real soon.
3: Thank you, John. Appreciate you, brother.
0: Thank you. Thank you for listening to the Cats Roundtable. We'll be right back right after this break.
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4: 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Now, for any New Yorker who calls the city home, know that when you see those kinds of violations or you feel them, call 311, report them. 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
5: 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This is the communist dream. This is what it's all about. 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It's really wild to watch. 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This is scary stuff. 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Stay the hell out of it.
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0: Welcome back to the Katz Roundtable. With us today, calling in from the state of North Dakota, Senator Kevin Cramer. Well, Senator, today is Mother's Day. What is the best present a mother can get on Mother's Day?
9: Well, John, that's actually a great question for the Times, because one of the things that polls over the years and the decades have consistently shown is that for the mothers of America, the thing they want more than anything is a sense of safety and security for them and their families and their children, especially, and grandchildren. Consistently polls ahead of things like taxes and inflation and all kinds of quality of life issues. At the end of the day, they really want to feel safe and secure. And that, oftentimes we think of that and we think, well, yeah, they want good police departments. They want gangs off the streets. They want, you know, they want their kids to be able to go to school and be safe. But I think what happens with safety and security, when you measure it, a lot of it has to do with how safe they feel, more than maybe even how safe they are. And with all of the things going on in the world today, with conflict in the Middle East, of course, with Iran and Israel and the United States, with war in Europe with Ukraine and Russia, for the most part, while the world's a dangerous place and we always need to acknowledge that, I think moms today are feeling at least more safe and secure than they have for quite a while.
0: Safety, that's the best present you can give a mother. And I spoke to a lady before, and I said, well, for those mothers that don't have children, let them respect their mother, because they would not be here today if it wasn't for their mother.
9: There you go. We all have one. Like some of us, of course, our mothers are gone, have departed this earth. But they're always in our hearts and our memories. And most importantly, they're in our culture. And yes, we think about them. We're grateful for moms, obviously. And for those people who maybe don't have a family or don't have children, I think even at that, women who nurture, women who take care of their communities, who work, they're all a mother to somebody, whether they're a biological mother or an adopted mother, or an important symbol of motherhood to somebody. So the other thing on a day like this I think about is the mothers, the many, many mothers in America who have sons and daughters that serve in our military. And I would say with what's gone on lately, we always know that there's a risk involved with maintaining freedom in the world. But boy, aren't we glad that the sons and daughters of the United States are part of the most powerful and smart and capable military in the history of the world, and only getting better. So we think about those children, and we think about the moms that are serving these days with their children, either with them at a base somewhere, or if they're deployed, they're back home. And we certainly say a special prayer for those moms that are serving not only their family, but serving our country.
0: And Senator, I mean, I understand that President Trump is meeting with President Xi of China, and And I'm hopeful that the two of them want to create a more peaceful world and a more better economics for both of them.
9: When you think about that historic trip that's coming up, the fact that these two men who clearly lead the two superpowers, that certainly the economic superpowers of the world, while the United States is only 5% of the world's population, we're 25% of the world's economy, you're 20% plus. Of course, China is 1.5 billion people that eat and they consume, and they too love peace. While there's plenty of things that we fight about, and they're legitimate things, and we need to always remember that about China, that they are a controlled economy by a communist leader who has a dictator's heart. But both leaders want the same thing at the end of the day, and that is for their community, their countries, their people to be safe and secure. And I think this is a historic moment, John, and it's another one of those symbolic things that moms across the country can watch and say, I feel better about this now. I feel better about our world. I feel better that we are forming a stronger economic alliance with an enemy. And when you look even beyond that, look back at the Middle East, besides the bombing and the kinetic war that's been going on, or the skirmish, and now Donald Trump's got it down to a love tap with our arch enemy Iran, what you see happening is the rest of the Arab world is getting more comfortable with the idea that Iran will not be a nuclear power, and that Iran will not be the bully in the neighborhood, and they feel more comfortable having peaceful economic relationships with the United States, with Israel, and the more the Abraham Accords that get spread out among more countries, I think of Saudi Arabia especially, when those dominoes start to topple, you're going to have economic friendships. I always say, if you're doing business with somebody, there's a good chance you're not shooting them. And if they're a customer or they're a supplier, there's a good chance you're probably not fighting them, but rather working and collaborating with them. And so I think you're exactly right. I think this Mother's Day, moms can take some personal peace knowing that the country and the world are becoming safer places.
0: Senator Mike Kramer, North Dakota, thank you so
9: much. Thank you.
0: Enjoy the Mother's Day weekend.
9: You too. Thank you. And thank you to all the mothers in America that are listening today.
0: Thank you.
2: The Cats Roundtable.
0: We got Major General Paul E. Vallely with us, a West Point graduate. General, you've been around for a while, and we're worried about history repeating itself. And I've had, I don't know if you know my friend who was Assistant Secretary of the Air Force, a West Pointer, Ty McCoy on, and he is scared that history is repeating himself. And so I'd like to have your point of view of what the heck is going on, and why is France, who got destroyed in every war, and Germany going against NATO and helping our country?
10: Well, history is not repeating itself. It's new history that's being created by President Trump in trying to eliminate a lot of evil in the world. And now we can see what's happening with his success in Iraq. His next focus is the Western Hemisphere. We've done Venezuela already. Cuba will be next after we finish off in the Persian Gulf.
0: Yes, President Trump, who I know for 45-50 years, he's doing a great job keeping the free world free. And I still don't know. And we're spending almost $1 trillion on NATO. Germany's only spending $95 billion on NATO. And France is, I think, it's $50 or $60 billion on NATO. And why are we protecting them when they don't even want to protect themselves?
10: Well, what's happening is a disintegration of NATO. It's going to go away. There's no use for it anymore. As you mentioned, those countries don't support it as they should. The critical thing for the United States and those countries over there are our air bases that we have, that we put a lot of money into, especially in Germany. Also, our largest overseas hospital is at Ramstein Air Force Base in Germany, which we like to keep. But other than that, NATO is history as far as I'm concerned. The reason for NATO was to counter Russia. But Russia's not going to attack Europe for sure. And I've had great
0: insight. They can't even attack Ukraine.
10: Well, they have. They've won the war. The war on the ground is lost. They're shooting drones still. But basically, Russia will keep the four eastern provinces in the control of the sea there for sure. But Ukraine's, they've lost, 15 to 20 million people have left Ukraine. And so they should be focusing on settling something with Putin and rebuilding their country, and that's what they need to do.
0: And so you see the eventual breakup of NATO. I mean, I think President Trump is right that we don't mind contributing to NATO, but everybody has to contribute equally.
10: Sure they do. But why have them? What's the reason? Why would you keep such an expensive organization and fund it? What's the end game? Counter Russia? No, Russia's not going to attack Europe. So it's a waste of money, creates a lot of jobs over there, puts a lot of money into the pockets over there. What would they pay for that building over there for NATO? I think over $1 billion for their headquarters. So it's a gigantic bureaucracy. Plus, they have no leadership in Europe right now. None whatsoever. They're all weak. I mean, you see the demise of Great Britain, France, what's happening in the other countries there. It's just they're at a complete demise. I don't believe we should fund them anymore, other than what we can do to negotiate our existing airfields, Air Force bases there.
0: Well, Major General Paul Vallely, did I say it right? Vallely.
10: You're right. Yeah.
0: Yep. Thank you for your input, and I look forward to talking to you more in the near future.
10: Sounds good, John. Appreciate the invitation.
0: Thank you. Take care.
10: Bye-bye.
0: Thank you for listening to the Cats Roundtable. 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
0: 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Let's go to Pennsylvania. This November, there's a governor's election. On the Democratic side, Josh Shapiro. On the Republican side, we got Stacey Garrity. Give us the pulse of what's going on in Pennsylvania and how your race is going.
15: So, John, I think it's going great. Just to remind you, I'm the state treasurer, and it is my first stint in public service, first public office, but not my first in public service. So I spent 30 years in the Army Reserve. 3 deployments, all to the Middle East, and I hit my mandatory retirement date in 2016, or I would have never ran for treasurer, because serving was and is the honor of my lifetime. We have a governor, more interesting Pennsylvania Avenue than helping Pennsylvania families. And it would probably surprise your audience to know that Pennsylvania ranks 38th economically, 39th in education. 7 out of 10 of our 8th graders can't read at grade level. We rank 41st overall. We're a C-minus in infrastructure. And I could go on and on, but I won't. I will end on this note, since I am the state treasurer, that we spend $5 billion more a year than what we bring in.
0: Pennsylvania has been very, very divided. Is there more common sense going on in Pennsylvania than before? Because I understand they wanted, there was some things going on with the counting of the votes, etc. Tell me what you're most interested in to give Pennsylvanians if you were governor.
15: Well, basically, it's to bring common sense back to Pennsylvania. And there's no way that we should be ranking in the bottom of all these metrics, because Pennsylvania is blessed with world-class industries, with amazing people, and we have natural resources that are the envy of the entire world. So we're squandering our blessings. There is no way that we should rank in the bottom tier, but it's really not just a Pennsylvania issue. It's a national issue, because you don't want those failed policies to come to your backyard. So right now, it's an all-hands-on-deck mission.
0: Now, who controls the two legislative bodies in Pennsylvania now, the Democrats or Republicans?
15: So in the state house, the Democrats have a one-seat advantage, so it's 102 to 101. And in the state Senate, Republicans have a two-seat advantage. So it is very tight. And Josh Shapiro has said that he wants to flip the entire state blue. So he wants the trifecta. And he's also trying to flip 4 congressional seats.
0: And which, how many seats are up this November?
15: So on the Republican side, there's 8. And so 4 are vulnerable.
0: So it's very close. Now, let me ask you one
15: very
0: more
15: close.
0: Important thing. There was talk about honesty and dishonesty in some of the voting patterns in Pennsylvania. Is Pennsylvania straightened out now where people, when you vote, that you're going to get an honest vote?
15: Oh, you know what? There's always going to be some amount of fraud in Pennsylvania. That's why we've been pushing for voter ID, because we want to make it easy to vote but hard to cheat.
0: And tell us, what is the biggest difference between you and Josh Shapiro?
15: Well, basically, I have lived my entire, you know, life in service. So service to our nation, spending 30 years in the Army. And this is my first political office. We've broken every single record at Treasurer. I've given back $1.2 billion back to people. We've reduced fees in our college and career savings program by $23 million. And our ABLE program, for our program for people with disabilities, we're 5th largest in the nation. So basically, we broke every single record. Josh Shapiro is a career politician. And honestly, he's more interested in Pennsylvania Avenue than helping Pennsylvania families. So his eye is off the ball. And that is why I believe that we're failing as a state. And it doesn't have to be this way. I mean, Pennsylvania has led before. We're the state that sparked a revolution. We're the state that powered the Industrial Revolution. We are the state that built the American working class. But you know what? We've led before. We should lead again. And leadership matters, accountability matters, and putting Pennsylvania families first matters.
0: And that's the important thing. And the other thing that's important, because I live, we have a lot of businesses in Pennsylvania. I live in New York. The quality of life. Do people feel safe, or they feel safer in Pittsburgh versus in Philadelphia?
15: Oh, my goodness. So I would say both areas are very challenging right now. So, parents want safe communities, and they want to know that if their kids are out in the playground, they don't have to worry about crime or being shot at. And there's also so many drugs in Kensington in the Philadelphia area. So very sad state of affairs.
0: Well, thank you so much for coming on this Sunday to the Cats Roundtable. And I look to catch up with you again real soon. And we want common sense to prevail in the state of Pennsylvania.
15: We do. Thanks, John. Always great to talk to you.
14: The Katz Roundtable.
0: With us today is Lou Katsos, a real estate professional, an entrepreneur, a philanthropist, and he loves history. Well, Lou, we were talking the other day, and you had a few things in mind. So tell us what you have on your mind on Mother's Day.
16: Okay, on Mother's Day, John, and this particular time period, we're talking about the 221st anniversary of the Battle of Derna, which took place in 1805. It was the first battle that America fought overseas and actually won. It was the first overseas battle. So it was a dramatic episode in the history of the United States. And let me explain why. It related to the first Barbary Wars. For those who don't know about American history in general, America fought battles overseas called the Barbary Wars. So the first Barbary War took place in from about 1801 to about 1805. And the reason why they had the Barbary Wars was because the Mediterranean Sea for centuries, John, was shaped by the Barbary states of North Africa. They included what is now Libya, Algeria, Tunisia, and Morocco. And they were semi-autonomous states within the Ottoman Empire. And these rulers demanded tribute payments from foreign nations in exchange for safe passage of merchant ships that were traveling through the Mediterranean. Now, America, when it won its liberation, did not really have a navy, etc. It was protected by England before 1776. But after that, the Barbary pirates, starting in the late 1790s, started to ask the Americans for tribute. And, John, this may be shocking to many people, but 15 to 20% of the total U.S. federal revenues at that time period was connected to payment of tribute, ransom, gifts, and naval arrangements involving the Barbary pirates. So what they did was, if you didn't pay, they would capture your ships and they would enslave your people. So American captives were actually enslaved in slave markets, forced labor, diseases, etc. And in some cases, these Americans were held for 10 years or more for ransom. And when the Barbary pirates wanted to raise the ransom price to Americans, Jefferson said, screw you, basically. And that was the declaration of war against the Barbary pirates. So in this particular battle that I mentioned, in the anniversary, John, the 221st anniversary, which is right now, America with the Marines... Basically, also incorporating Greek mercenaries and some Arab regional allied fighters, met in Egypt and basically crossed the desert into Libya and fought that particular battle. And that's where you get the famous song, the famous Marine Corps song and the phrase, "To the Shores of Tripoli." And they won the battle. There were American ships also outside of the fortifications of Derna, which were firing shots while the Americans and the Greeks basically
0: invaded. I bet you 95% of Americans don't know what the shore. They all sing the shores of Tripoli, but 95% of the Americans probably don't know what that's all about.
16: Yeah, not only that, John. It really relates to what's happening today. You know, in other words, historical importance and modern relevance. For example, the Barbary Wars carried enormous symbolic importance to the United States, and they demonstrated that America could no longer submit indefinitely to coercion abroad and was prepared to defend its commerce, sovereignty, and national honor through military action. Now, when you look at what's happening, for example, in the Straits of Hormuz, okay, where you have modern tensions involving Iran and revolve around the ability to disrupt or control one of the world's most critical maritime corridors, in other words, roughly 20% of global seaborne oil and natural gas through the Straits of Hormuz, it almost seems a similar type of situation. So the question is, you know, like 200 years ago, would the United States tolerate coercion against international maritime commerce, or would it use military power to defend freedom of navigation?
0: So when we're talking about about Hormuz, we should start. We will have a song in the future for the Marines called, "To the Shores of Hormuz."
16: Well, yeah, John. Yeah, people don't understand it. They're talking about a couple of months or so, or even more, of gas prices being higher, etc. Not understanding, many people don't comprehend, the ability of others later on to have missiles with nuclear warheads that could target the United States and kill ourselves, our children, and our grandchildren. In other words, people are complaining, telling America not to get involved, etc. Meanwhile, not understanding that these are significant things that could wipe us out. So, I, to a certain degree, I have to say that what is taking place right now by the United States, in my personal opinion, I approve of it, quite frankly. We cannot allow people to have nuclear weapons, to have terrorism, and they're basically terrorists. The government people are terrorists, not the people themselves in Iran. But the government of Iran is a terrorist, country. There's no doubt about it. The largest, creator of terrorism around the world. And they have to be stopped. And I think what Jefferson did was a positive thing and the moment in history this particular week.
0: So President Jefferson and President Trump will stand side by side from the shores of Tripoli to the shores of Hormuz.
16: That's correct.
0: Thank you so much for coming on this Mother's Day Sunday morning, and we'll catch up with you again soon.
16: Thank you so much, Joan. Thank you.
0: Thank you for listening to the Cats Roundtable. We'll be right back right after this break.
14: It's the Cats Roundtable. 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
0: Welcome back to the Cats Roundtable. Peter Michalos is going to tell you, how can we live to be at least 100? Well, Dr. Peter, what's the tips of the day?
18: Well, today, John, we're going to talk about the exciting and amazing developments in medicine in 2026 and the things that are around the corner. For example, one of the biggest diseases that Americans deal with and worldwide is heart disease and strokes. And there are some new medicines. For example, there's one blood test called the Lp(a), and that's the cholesterol, that's the sticky one, the tiny one, that penetrates and forms the plaque and inflammation and increases your risk of heart attacks, especially those who have a genetic predisposition. And there's a new technology, a new medicine coming out called Pecalarsin, and it's called antisense therapy. And what it does, it goes to your liver and it blocks the production of this Lp(a), and that's going to end up saving a lot of lives. And the other one, which we already have, are called the PSK9 inhibitors, like Praluent and Repatha, and they are able to lower the cholesterol dramatically, and the LDL and the apolipoprotein, which is another big marker that you should check when you're checking out your heart. And that one was actually developed initially by George Yancopoulos at Regeneron. And that medicine has been shown to actually reverse blockages, reverse the plaque. And I told one friend who 2 years ago started taking it, the doctors were surprised that his scan showed that his plaques had actually reversed, so anybody on heart stents should probably be on one of those PSK9 inhibitors. And the other great thing that came out of Regeneron and George Yancopoulos is that they have developed this mouse called the VelocImmune mouse that mimics the human immune system. So they give it a disease like they gave it to Ebola, and they were the first to make antibodies against Ebola. And during COVID, They also made the amazing medicine for COVID by giving it to the mouse and then generating antibodies against that specific variant of COVID. And a lot of us who got COVID were able to get that, including the President of the United States. That's the IV antibody that he got. So it is pretty amazing. There's also now people who get anaphylactic or allergic reactions. You always had to get that emergency epinephrine shot. There's a new oral pill coming out, Anaphylline. It's the first oral epinephrine for severe allergic reactions, which is a very big deal. We're also got a new medicine for breast cancer for people who have a certain gene mutation called the ESR1. For women with breast cancer, it's called Camizotran, so that's amazing. And also the cancer vaccines that are coming out that basically you're going to go for your biopsy, and if it's cancer, they're going to send it to the lab, and they're going to look at the keys on the surface of your specific cancer and make a vaccine customized just for your cancer, and that type of immune therapy is going to be amazing. It's already starting to be used in melanoma, which is very exciting. And then, of course, the testing and the early diagnosis, the liquid biopsies, like the blood test that can spot tumor DNA just on a simple blood test, like the one from CancerGuard. Those are the makers of Cologuard, which I recommend. Everyone who's afraid of getting colonoscopy, you just send in a poop sample and you can analyze with Cologuard to see if you have colon cancer. And that's amazing. And also we're going to hear a lot about AI, because AI is changing medicine. Because AI, as you say, is only as good as what you feed into it. But for CAT scans, MRIs, ultrasound, and reading your lab work, it is pretty amazing. And they found that it actually reads the MRIs and scans sometimes better than the human. And in one study, they found that it picked up early pancreatic cancer better than the human eye. And now with things like Grok and AI, you can just take a picture of your labs and your reports, and then you ask it to give you an analysis.
0: That is amazing.
18: And it gives you a diagnosis.
0: But let me ask this silly question. All the doctors we have in the world, some of the doctors got an A in when they graduated, and some of the doctors got a D. I mean, how do you know which doctor to go to?
18: Well, the issue, John, is more about now that most of the private practitioners are no longer around, and it's moved into a model where they work for some larger entity or some hedge fund, and they only have 15 minutes with you, and you're not going to get this kind of care. And sadly and unfortunately, you have to sometimes be your own doctor, be prepared, do this stuff before you go to the doctor with those 15 minutes, show them what you found, show them your report. And sometimes you have to pay for private concierge medicine, or unfortunately that's the model where people have to, you know, find a private doctor. Otherwise, you're not going to get the time of day in this new model where they have to see 40 patients a day. And if you can do things in advance, like I did genetic testing to find out what medicines I was likely to benefit from and which ones would be toxic. And I found out just by doing it on my own. But then I can show it to my doctor. Hey, I can't take this medicine or this medicine because it'll interact, and here's my genetic testing. And the other thing we're going to see more about to help people is telehealth, and there'll be inexpensive telehealth services where, for example, if you're a cardiac patient, they can monitor you remotely, or if you're pregnant, they can monitor your pregnancy remotely, or some of these watches now can pick up whether you have an arrhythmia or you're having AFib or some heart problem, and it can notify you, and you can notify your doctor right away. So these are exciting things, but of course, with the good comes the bad. Also, some of these new weight loss drugs are amazing, like Zepbound for sleep apnea, losing weight, fatty liver, and that's helping a lot of people. But there's also a risk. 1 in 10,000 people now are presenting with vision loss, and there's like 7,000 people now who've gone stone cold blind with non-ischemic artery disease of the eye. And, you know, those are some of the problems. And there's also now a bunch of lawsuits because it slows down your intestinal mobility, and some people are getting intestinal obstruction, blocking the instruction. That's also like 1 in 10,000. So there are a lot of positive things, but we also have to watch out for the long-term issues. That's why I wrote in my book, The Death of Aging, I said, add years to your life and life to your years, and that's why you have to keep listening for more interesting health tips. And also we're on TikTok at Death of Aging and Instagram to get some of the updated information before the new book, The Death of Aging, comes out.
0: Well, thank you so much, Dr. Peter Mihalos, and let's catch up again real soon.
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0: Well, every Sunday we have Lynn Shaw, lynnswarriors.org. Lynn, what do you have this morning?
19: Well, first of all, John, we have to start with wishing all mothers a very happy Mother's Day. Mothers are warriors, and they're at the front lines of protecting children. So today's conversation is one that matters. As we celebrate Mother's Day, we are asking all Americans to rethink what it means to honor mothers in 2026. Lynn's Warriors is calling on families across America to join us in a powerful bipartisan effort on Capitol Hill this Tuesday, May 12th, 11:45 a.m., with survivor parents, advocates, and leaders who will gather alongside Senator Marsha Blackburn for our rally for online safety. And the mission, John, is very simple.
0: Now, is Marsha Blackburn, she's in the U.S. Senate. Is she running for governor?
19: She's absolutely running for governor, but right now she's still in the Senate. And she has been, her history with child safety is without peer. She has fought alongside everybody, bipartisan, and brought pieces of legislation to the forefront, such as, John, our Kids Online Safety Act, which she co-sponsored along with Senator Richard Blumenthal. And, John, this is, we're going into our fifth year of working on the Kids Online Safety Act. So, you know, we're urging Congress, we're urging Senate to let's go, because Senator Blackburn will not be there fighting for us, you know, in the next Congress. This is very urgent. We want our Senate version passed, not this watered down right now a House version that they went ahead and changed the language without telling people, basically, and it means nothing. We need the Kids Online Safety Act. With John, it's common sense. It's asking big tech, step up. You know, if you see something, take it down. It's like nothing, you know, like incredible. If people, you know, say to you like, oh, wait, there's an image or there's language and they're reporting things, you know, when they say report things, John, it goes nowhere. Nobody answers you at these big tech companies. We have to think of this as, you know, not politics as usual. We're going to be on the Hill for the second time with parents who have lived through the unthinkable, turning their grief into action. And they're all asking one question along with all of us. Washington can no longer ignore it, because we're just going to keep showing up on Capitol Hill and making noise. We will choose children. This is what we want, you know, Congress to say. They're going to choose children, or they're going to continue protecting big tech. And the rally is about a national call to action, urging them to pass this legislation, and they must prioritize child safety. It seems so reasonable. We're tying it to Mother's Day because protecting children, we at the Warriors think, is the most fundamental act of motherhood, and it demands, I guess, symbolic gestures. We're trying everything. We're pulling it all out of our hat, John, to get people to notice and take action. And lawmakers, you know, will join us on the Hill, but they're a little skittish about this, which they shouldn't be, because we believe it's the only true bipartisan action right now.
0: You got to tell us, lawmakers that are skittish about protecting our kids, and we got to expose their names.
19: It is almost the entire Congress, I kid you not. Because you have to look at the big picture, John, and that big picture is all of this is tied to big tech. All of this is tied to AI, artificial intelligence now. All of this is tied to big tech has so much money. This is the truth, right? They are infiltrating Congress. For instance, we know that Meta, which is Facebook, Instagram, WhatsApp, they have one lobbyist per every four members of Congress in the ears constantly of the staff, congressional members. Remember, it's like money talks. We all know that. That's the bottom line. So why are they going to step up now and put something out there that demands big tech actually do something when right now it's the only business, the only thing, John, that's not regulated? Not anything, right?
0: Now, the big tech people, are they being sensitive or they only care about money?
19: You want the truth? They
0: yes.
19: only care about money. Right now, they've not been held responsible for anything at all, because to get out there a little bit, since 1996, when it was kind of the birth of the Internet, there were two platforms, and there was something called Section 230 of the Communications Decency Act, which told the two companies, you know what, you're a newsstand, you're a billboard. Okay, John, I get it, right? We get that. That was 30 years ago, but a lot has transpired. Look, we're living our lives online. Our kids are online. 30 years, and it's never been amended or changed. And we see the predation now. We have the studies. We see what's happening to our kids and our families being ripped apart by addictions to internet, you know, sextortion, cyberbullying is such a huge problem, kids buying drugs online. So until we sunset this Section 230, right? They're just marching around Washington. They are ruling the roost. And listen, they sit at the dinner table, literally, at the White House with the president.
0: Well, and, you know, come up with the list. Come up with the list that's hurting our kids. And I will get to a full-page ad in the New York Post and list their names.
19: It is going to be a complete page in the New York Post because there are loads of names. And we thank you for that because we want to make Mother's Day count and stand with parents and stand with everybody and stand with Senator Marsha Blackburn, who has been so great in working with us for years to promote child safety. So we want everybody to register if you're in the D.C. area. Come to this. Get on a bus, a train, a plane. Go to lynnshawwarriors.org. Find out how you register. Just show up. Whatever it takes, contact us.
0: Lynn Shaw, we're doing this for our kids and our grandkids. Thank you for coming on, and let's expose the bad people in our country. Thank you so much.
19: Absolutely. Thank you, John.

0: It's a special day. Today we have Dr. Alveda King, and she's a niece of Dr. Martin Luther King Jr., and she's involved in religion. She's involved in, she's a state representative from Georgia. Well, Ms. King, today is Mother's Day. What is your vision on today being Mother's Day? What is our kids and grandkids going to be safer in the future?
1: Well, John, good morning and happy Mother's Day to all the mothers, grandmothers, great-grandmas. And somebody might be saying, well, I'm not a mother. I never birthed a child. And some people have adopted children and didn't have the children from their womb. And most women, not all women, but most women, have helped to mother somebody. And it's important, you know, a neighbor, a friend, a relative, a kind word to a kid who was starving and you made sure they got something to eat. So women of America and around the world, mothers, and those with hearts of mothers that care about people, happy Mother's Day. That's how I feel about today. Now, I birthed 6 children. Unfortunately, I had 2 abortions and a miscarriage, but I birthed 6. And I'm the grandmother of 13 grandchildren. So I'm very excited today. Before you ask another question, did you know Friday, the president and the first lady had a Mother's Day luncheon in the Rose Garden, I think, and they had some angel moms up there. I didn't know if people knew about that.
0: Well, it's we all remember our mothers, and I lost my mom very many years ago. We remember, I mean, I love my grandkids, and I want a better world for them to live in. And I think that could be a special gift to all mothers, that everybody works hard to make sure that our mothers, because of their kids and grandkids, have a better life to come in the future. What could be better than that?
1: I would agree with you, and maybe every woman is not a mother, but every woman had a mother, if you think about it that way. And some of us, you know, you might say, well, I didn't have the best mother or dad or family, and it just wasn't a happy childhood or whatever. I'm so sorry about that if that's the case. However, we today have the ability as human beings. My uncle, Reverend Dr. Martin Luther King Jr., said we can learn to live together as brothers, and I'll add as sisters, and not perish together as fools. So we can maybe agree that everybody has or had a mother, even if you're not a mother. So that's what's so important today. The world needs more love. A mother's love is marvelous. The only love stronger than a mother's love to me is God's love, honestly. I'll tell you the truth. But love is important, kindness, repentance, and all of that is something that we can all think about today.
0: Thank you so much, and happy Mother's Day, and happy Grandmother's Day. God bless you, God bless America, and God bless the world. May peace prevail.
1: Thank you, my friend.
0: Thank you so much. Thank you for listening to the Cats Roundtable. Every Sunday morning, we'll bring you the latest in what's happening in our community, our country, and the world. Enjoy the rest of your weekend. Have a nice Sunday.
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4: It's Mother's Day. Fog is lifting to give way to sunshine for Mum. The high today, 74. Tomorrow, Monday, clouds breaking, some rain, 63. Good morning, I'm John Terrett. Iran has just responded to the US peace proposals put forward 2 or 3 days ago by President Trump. The response came just hours after the Iranian military warned any country that enforces sanctions will face problems passing their ships through the Strait of Hormuz. It comes as airstrikes are still being reported around the strait despite the ceasefire. The US military says it has struck 2 Iranian-flagged tankers in the Persian Gulf. Courtney Kuby reports.
5: U.S. F-A-18 fighter jets firing on two Iranian oil tankers, small guided bombs striking their smokestacks, using delayed fuses to disable their propulsion without destroying the ships. CENTCOM saying the ships violated the U.S. blockade of Iranian ports, which has been squeezing Iran's economy to try and get the Iranian regime to make a deal.
4: All this, as it's reported, the Secretary of State Marco Rubio had lunch with Qatar's Prime Minister yesterday in Miami. John Terrett, 77 WABC News.
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10: Good Sunday morning. Welcome to Full Court Press. I'm your host, Sean Spicer, here on WABC. Thanks for kicking off your Sunday with us. Another big week in Washington and another big week coming your way. The president headed to China. We've got a show that's going to break this all down for you. The latest on the redistricting. Can it save the Republican majority? Some big updates that I've got for you coming up a little later in the show. John Solomon of Just the News will also be joining us. We've got a lot to break down. They have some breaking news on what Tulsi Gabbard is doing. Guys, I've got to tell you this. If you, this is so huge, what John Solomon and the folks at Just the News have done. You are not going to want to miss this. I don't know how this is not a national scandal, what John Solomon and Just the News has broken. So we will get to that with him. And obviously, beyond China. I'll talk to him about that as well. This whole little Marco versus JD dance for 2028, a big story in all the Washington Post circles. I'm going to give you the latest on that. But first, holy smokes, folks. I've talked to you for the last several weeks about my new book, Trump 2.0. President Trump wrote the foreword to the book. Wednesday night, about 10 o'clock, I got the coolest text. You've made the New York Times bestseller list. And I got to tell you, I was excited. We had worked really hard. This is my fifth book. So I know what it's like to make the bestseller list. My first book, The Briefing, did that. But to make the New York Times bestseller list, as a conservative, the publisher said to me, Sean, your book has Trump's face on it. I don't know that this is going to work. And sure enough, we did it. You did it. We did it. I am so grateful, so excited, was able to text the president and share it with him that, you know, again, I learned my lesson. My first book, The Briefing, I had my photo, my picture on it and made the bestseller list. And then my next couple, not so much. Then I put Trump's face on it and I called it Trump 2.0. And there we are back on the New York Times bestseller list. So thank you for everything. I've got a couple events this week in New York City. If you're interested in checking them out, you can go to SeanSpicer.com. There's a picture at the top, but I'll be at two events, the Republican Women's Group and the New York Metropolitan Group as well. So both events, both tickets are on there. And then if you're in the D.C. area, May 15th, this coming Friday, a free event at the

0: when it's going to be open again, or when you're going to have the opportunity. You know, who knows? I don't get invited that often, and let's face it, not often at all. So if you want to come to this free event at the Trump Kennedy Center next Friday, May 15th, go to SeanSpicer.com. The New York City events are also there as well. But let's get to the politics of this. In a minute, I'll bring in John Solomon. But let me just start. You know, we always joke how many jobs Marco Rubio has. In fact, I saw Marco just outside the Oval Office a few weeks back, and I kind of joked with him about how many jobs he had. And he said, no, it's just two these days. And I was like, really? Did you give up the archivist? Because he's Secretary of State, National Security Advisor, Archivist of the United States. Over the weekend, my buddy Dan Scavino posted a photo of him at a wedding DJing. I was like, okay, I'm not sure that's an official title. That's another job. And then he's, you know, if that's not enough, Caroline Leavitt. And oh, by the way, congratulations to Caroline on the birth of her daughter. She posted that. She's on maternity leave. And Marco decides he wants to be press secretary too. I mean, I was like, hey, guy, you know, dude, like, what are you doing? Just trying to show everyone up. But let me play you a second. He walks into the briefing room on his first day as what, interim White House press secretary or something. This is how it went.
1: All right, can I? There's no way I can figure out who to call on. I'm just going to, like, press right in the middle, right there. You right there, yeah. In the back row.
2: Thank you, Mr. President.
1: I'll go to you next. All right, go ahead.
2: Thank you, Secretary Rubio.
3: Keep going right.
2: Welcome to the White House.
1: What's that?
2: Talking to me, sir?
1: Yeah, to you. Yes, sir.
2: Thank you. I have two questions on two separate issues that come
1: under... Do they get two questions for these?
2: Two questions.
1: There's a lot of people in here.
2: That's all under your umbrella.
1: All right. Well, you can ask me two questions. I'll give you one answer.
2: Thank you very much.
1: And I'll pick the one I like better.
2: Thank you, Mr. Secretary. The first has to do with the blockade. There are lawmakers from both parties who claim the blockade is an act of war. What do you say to that? And my second question has to do with the fuel embargo of Cuba. How long, Mr. Secretary, will that last?
1: Okay, two things. All right, good. I'll answer both your questions because I like the second one too. The first one on the blockade. And so why do we have a blockade? We have a blockade because they shut down the straits. So I don't know which members of Congress you're talking to, but here's what I would ask them. I would ask everybody here. It's very simple. These guys have shut down the Straits of Hormuz. This is what Iran is saying. We will shut down the straits. No one can go through. No country in the world can go through unless we allow you to go through and you have to pay us. But our ships can go through, meaning the Iranian ships, as much as they want. That's crazy. Who would agree to that? So how are we going to have a situation where they get to close the straits to everybody, and the only people who are allowed to go through there 100% without paying anything are the Iranians? If you do that, they'll keep the straits closed forever. They're trying to make this some new normal. Okay, under no circumstances can we ever allow them to normalize the fact that they get to blow up commercial ships and put mines in the water. So the response to that is, we're going to blockade your ships. If everyone's ships are not getting out, your ships are not getting out either. That's not an act of war. That's a defensive measure. It's a counter to what they have decided to do. You know what is an act of war? Putting mines in the water. Why don't the members of Congress, whoever it is complaining about it, they should be all over that. These guys put mines in the water. That alone, mining in the water is illegal, period, under any circumstances. And they've done it. This is crazy stuff, but this is what they've done. On Cuba, oil blockade on Cuba... There's no oil blockade on Cuba, per se. Here's what's happening with Cuba, okay? Cuba used to get free oil from Venezuela. Used to give them a bunch of free oil. They would take like 60% of that oil and resell it for cash. It wouldn't even go to benefit the people. So the only blockade that's happened is the Venezuelans have decided, we're not giving you free oil anymore. And you can only imagine nowadays, the way oil prices are, no one's giving away free oil, much less to a failed regime. So the problem with Cuba is worse, okay?
0: Okay. I want to just a couple things on his response there. And part of the reason I played the length of that clip for you is a couple things. How he starts it off. And like, guys, I walked in that briefing room, right? I was a little jealous of Marco Rubio. He killed it. He came in. He was funny, self-deprecating a little, and charmed the heck out of him. Now, look, just to be clear, they hate us all. Like, just to be, like, all those guys hate us. But he understood that, I think, walking in and was like, okay, how do I play this right? He came in, he didn't come, punch him in the face. He tried to, like, blah, blah, blah, I'm going to take you down. He was funny about it. I think it was well-received. He also, just to be clear, and he says this a little later, and this is a little inside baseball for you guys. The White House Correspondents Association, and this is a total, like, another story that I can explain to some, but since the Bush days, the George H.

0: H.W. Bush days, has decided who gets seats in that room and where they sit. And I'm glad to go down that rabbit hole some other day. But basically, the bottom line is during the H.W. Bush days, they threw up their hands and said, you know what? We're not going to do the seating chart like we're in high school or kindergarten. You guys do it. And I think that Caroline should blow it up. But that's a whole nother thing. And basically allow first come, first serve. Like this idea. And so I say this because the first row, and he talks about this later, he goes, oh my gosh, it's all the TV guys in the front row. So the front row of the 49 seats that are in the briefing room are NBC, ABC, CBS, Fox. Then you have the Washington Post, New York Times, AP, the Associated Press, Reuters, The Wires. And so it's all the legacy left-wing media in the front row, except for Fox. And so the further back you are, you know, you when you get a seat, at some point you rotate in. I'm glad to go down this rabbit hole and explain it someday later. But so when he starts, you heard him say, you in the back. You in the back. And most press secretaries, at least my predecessors, would start in the front. In fact, that's how I was briefed when I was press secretary. You start in the front. You call on the left-wing legacy guys. And then once, if you have time, you let the peasants get a question in. And Marco goes straight to the back. I don't even think he knew that. But the point was is that they try to condition you. When I took the job, I had a meeting with the White House correspondent. And they said, they told me how to do my job. You start in the front and then you work your way back if you have time. As if it was their press conference and their briefing. So I just say this because that's how they believe. And I loved how he approached this. And then obviously the substance that he gave on both. And he laid out a very compelling argument on both the blockade and on Cuba. I thought he was killing it. But fast forward, later in the press conference, he gets asked by a guy named Kelly Wright. You may remember Kelly Wright. He was with Fox for a while. Now he's with CBN. The Christian Broadcasting Network. Now, Kelly Wright asked Marco Rubio, and obviously we're celebrating our 250th anniversary as a nation. He says, what are your thoughts on America? Now, I was like, again, this is where I'm just cynical, okay? I want you to understand this. I love Kelly Wright. Great guy, good person, good reporter. But I was like, really? That's what you're asking the Secretary of State and the National Security Advisor? So I hear this in real time, and I'm like, oh, God, what are you doing, dude? Like, this is what you're asking him? And then Marco Rubio gives this response. And I want you to play it because I'm eating crow, folks. In case you can't tell, I wanted to set this up so you understood this. Like, when it happened in real time, I'm listening to Kelly Wright ask this question. I'm like, oh, come on, Kelly, you're better than that. He's just going to give you some flippant answer. America's great. I love America. Heck yeah. And Marco Rubio says the following. Listen.
1: I hope for America is what it's always been. I think it's the hope I hope we all share. We want it to continue to be the place where anyone from anywhere can achieve anything, where you're not limited by the circumstances of your birth, by the color of your skin, by your ethnicity, but frankly, able to overcome challenges and achieve your full potential. I think that should be the goal of every country in the world, frankly. But I think in the U.S., we're not perfect. Our history is not one of perfection, but it's still better than anybody else's history. And ours is a story of perpetual improvement. Each generation has left the next generation of Americans freer, more prosperous, safer, and that is our goal as well. But it is a unique and exceptional country, and as we come upon this 250-year anniversary, I think we have a lot to learn and be proud of in our history. It is one of perpetual and continuous improvement, where each generation has done its part to bring us closer to fulfilling the vision that the founders of this country had upon its founding. So, thank you.
0: Now, if you haven't seen it, they took that answer, Marco Rubio's team, after a bunch of other people posted it and made it to a beautiful video with background music, and it's gone viral. Like millions and millions of people. I'm not talking like baby viral, where it's like, oh, 500 people saw it. This is like 10, like potentially at this point, 10 million people. And that answer, it's just, it was so deep and meaningful and personal. As I was like, dude, he continues to impress people. And as I said, I set this up to explain to you that I was not a fan of the question. And I'll admit that. But Kelly Wright, you know, again, he did a great job. That's why you ask the questions. And sometimes I go, oh, really? Is that what you're going to? But think about this. maybe Kelly Wright really thought this is the guy to ask, because and he was right, and that's why I want to give credit to him, because my initial response was, "Oh, really?" And listen to what Marco said. I mean, that's the kind of, as we celebrate our 250th anniversary, and you have so many folks on the left like downplaying America, and I want to leave, and I want reparations. It's like he reminded us of why this country is great, why, how we have progressed. We are not perfect, as he said. We're better than everyone else. Anyway, I thought that was important to play for you. But I also, like, one of the things, and the reason I did this is that everyone's like, oh, J.D. Vance and Marco Rubio. Here's the deal. Marco Rubio is the Secretary of State. He is not campaigning. He's not going to early states. He has no infrastructure. J.D. Vance, the Vice President, has a political operation. He's chairman of the Finance Committee at the RNC, meaning he's building this massive donor base. He was out in Iowa. He met with the head of the Faith and Freedom out there, Bob Vanderplatz, hugely influential in the evangelical vote, which is massive in the Iowa caucus now primary. Steve Deese, another important voice he met with and was got huge kudos for. And he met with Jeff Coffin, who was the longtime Republican chair. The reason I say this is when people, when you hear reflexively, oh, Vance and JD and JD, like, Marco, you can't just run. Okay, you need to get your name on a ballot. You need to raise money. You need to have a political infrastructure. You can't just become president. You actually have to run. You have to get the requisite roughly 1,500 delegates to get the nomination. Marco has no political operation right now because he's Secretary of State. He's not a United States Senator. It's important to understand this because when you hear ding-dongs in the left-wing media or whatever say, oh, there's this race – Marco, in order to run, has to resign as Secretary of State, has to try to set up. And by the way, the reason I mentioned the J.D. Vance stuff is he's out there. He's in Minnesota, all over the country, talking about fraud. It's the slow and steady wins the race kind of approach. So part of the reason that I'm saying all this to you is that you're going to hear a bunch of people say, J.D. Vance and Marco Rubio. And until Marco Rubio does anything remotely like to give an indication that he will. And they're buddies, by the way. And I talk to people at the highest level. Marco Rubio currently has no plans to run. None whatsoever. He has told J.D. Vance, I'm not running. And I'm deferring to you. Personally, I'd love to see a ticket. I'd love to see the two of them team up. It'd be unbelievable. They'd be a great duo. And frankly, Marco's young enough that he could then run on his own. But I think that like, just when you hear people say stuff like Marco would be like, and it's like going out and watching someone shoot a basketball and saying, oh, they'd be great in the NBA. It doesn't work like that. You don't get to just go down to the court, shoot some hoops and go, yeah, why don't you go play for the Celtics and the Knicks? It doesn't work that way. And the people in the media, most of them are pretty stupid and they don't have a clue how the process works or the system works. And so they say stupid things like that. So when you hear it, that's why I love doing this show. I have the time to explain the process. J.D. Vance has a stranglehold on the donors. He's the finance chair. All of these people and campaigns cost money. And so then why is that saying? Because Iowa's an early state and he's got all of the Iowa infrastructure locked up. You cannot become the Republican nominee without the delegates. And J.D. Vance has a huge political team that is out there working the rest, getting it all set up. So again, it's literally like saying, I saw a guy down the road and he's going to be great in the NBA because he shot some hoops at the park. That's as silly as saying right now, because until Marco Rubio does anything that shows that he has an interest in becoming president, it doesn't matter. So when you hear knuckleheads say stuff like this, now at least you are better informed as to how this all works. All right. I wanted to lay all that out to you because I think a lot of people, especially as we get closer to Memorial Day, are having political discussions about 2028 on their side and on our side, and I wanted to share that with you. Anyway, when we come back, John Solomon of Just the News has an absolute bombshell about what Tulsi Gabbard has released and why it matters. You are not going to want to miss this. And then I'll preview the president's Trump to Trump. I'll I will preview President Trump's trip to China, and then we'll talk redistricting and why I think Republicans are feeling good a little bit later. So thanks for sticking with us. 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I'm your host, Sean Spicer, here on WABC. We'll be right back.
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0: Welcome back to WABC. This is Full Court Press with your host, Sean Spicer. A lot of big things happening, as I mentioned. I want to get to this breaking story at justthenews.com with John Solomon. John, welcome to the show. Before I do that, though, huge news on Friday, 2 days ago, that I think put some wind at the Republicans' back. I've been talking about this for a while. Virginia Supreme Court overturned the Democrat power grab and restored the 4 seats that Republicans rightly had. It is now going to be 6-5 instead of 10-1. How big of a deal is this?
6: It's huge, and I think it's huge for 2 reasons. One is the instant impact is it puts more seats into play. Right now, the redistricting wars are looking like it could be a plus 10 or plus 11. Republicans will have 10 or 11 more seats. And I want to point out that there's still one big one. The California redistricting could be struck down, not by its Supreme Court, unlike Virginia, but by a federal court because it clearly used race. Prop 50 clearly mentions race as the reason for redistricting. That could become a dispositive decision. And so if that were to happen, the Republicans are trending towards a plus 16 advantage from redistricting. So on the over-under, a very tough race for Republicans just got a little bit easier. 4 more seats back in play along with the 7 or 8 they've already put in seat. Long-term, there's another trend line beginning to happen here, and that is that Democrats' decision time and time again to blow past the rules just to get something done, it keeps biting them in the courts. Most of the Biden policies, they got reversed after Trump became president. They got reversed in the courts because Democrats didn't follow the law. Virginia got reversed because they didn't follow their own law. And I think there's a secondary message that's being sent to the Democratic Party is if you want to do these things, it's a futile exercise if you keep blowing past the law. And I think that that's going to create some consideration among the Democratic donors. Hey, we put a lot of money into this and we got zero benefit. It may start to create a culture among the Democratic donors to go back and say, hey, do this the right way or don't do it at all.
0: I think that can't be understated. We've been talking about this on our morning show, The Huddle, in advance of this, that these guys are, they probably spent at least $80 million. I think the number will be higher. But the point is what you just said. If you're a Democratic donor that was told, hey, we got four seats and all you need to do is give us a couple million bucks, they're going to be much more reluctant. They're going to go, you didn't think that one through, dum-dums, because Ken Cuccinelli has been one of the leaders in analyzing this. And there were four very strong aspects of this. And one of them was just math, John. There weren't 90 days between when the general, and again, I think the other three were very strong as well, but how do you get past, I mean, like, this is where, to your point, like, they were just like, we don't care that the law says there has to be 90 days between second passage of the legislature and when voters are, quote, presented it. They were like, who cares? We do it our way. They learned the lesson. As Hakeem Jeffries likes to say, John, F-A-F-O.
6: Exactly. You got it right. Yeah, listen, this is a party that is so driven by its ideological obsessions that it is blowing past common sense. It's nominating in middle America states candidates who have Nazi tattoos and who say unbelievably extreme things, and they're blowing past the rules and just giving the courts the hammer to hit them back with after wasting a lot of donor money. And so I do think there's an immaturity and an incongruity in the Democratic Party right now that its donor base will be the only people to fix. The ideologues at the top of the party are not going to be fixed. And now the Schumers of the world who are trapped by those ideologues, they're not going to be fixed. They're just afraid of being primaried. But the donors who write the checks are probably the ones who are going to hit a pause button at some point soon saying, you're not going to keep wasting my money this way. And I think that's going to create a tug of war in the Democratic Party going into the fall election. You already see, some of the old graybeards of the Democratic Party starting to tug there. Rahm Emanuel saying, we're being stupid. And I think that is a sign. I think Rahm Emanuel saw this mid-air collision coming and others like it that they're about to experience. And I think there's a civil war that breaks out in the Democratic Party in this summer. While the Republicans are probably just about to catch some wind under their sail post-Iran war, post-redistricting.
0: All right. I really want to get to this breaking news, but there, you just said something that I got to hit on before I get to it. I am as confounded as you are about this guy, Graham Plattner, okay? He has a Nazi tattoo on his chest, okay? And people who know this stuff much better than I do, or like, it's not just a Nazi tattoo. I mean, that's like full on Hitler love. And he says that that women deserve their own sexual assault. Okay, I've been in politics in my first paid race in 1994. Like, if you had said to me, hey Sean, I got this guy, he's thinking about running for office, high school treasurer, student government, and he's got a Nazi tattoo and said that women deserve, I'd be like, hey, sorry, no, not gonna happen. What does it say about the Democratic Party, John? Because this is what you're touching on. It's like the idea that anybody thinks that that's and you hear Chris Van Hollen, the senator from Maryland, who very, potentially the next Senate Democratic leader, saying, look, he apologized for it. And it was because of war. And I'm sorry. I've been in the military 27 years. I know a lot of guys who faced a lot of things in Afghanistan, Iraq. Not one of them went and got a Nazi tattoo.
6: Yep. Yeah. Again, it's the emotion has overtaken the intellect of the party, and that is true on issues. When you oppose things that 80% of Americans support, like keeping men out of women's sports, you're a kamikaze pilot, and that's what the Democrats have right now. They have these bravados who bask in the limelight of social media, and they get a lot of wind behind their back, but they are literally creating a dynamic for Democrats to keep underperforming in elections. And I think 2026 is going to be a wake-up call for the Democratic Party. Mondami's already proving that by the time he's six, seven months in, he'll be bankrupt, right? And he's going to need bailouts, and that's not going to work. And then you've got, these extremist candidates. Then you got the redistricting war is backfiring on them. I don't think the Democratic Party heads into the fall with a lot of wind behind its sails. It probably has division and disillusionment. And the Republicans, if the Iran war gets wrapped up and gas prices come down and all the things follow the path that I think the president has put the country on towards, Republicans will be unified. They'll have this nationally televised convention in September, probably in a battleground state. They've got some pretty good candidates. This 26th election could shape up to look different than what all the so-called pundit experts are predicting right now.
0: I agree. I'm with you on this. I'm going to go through that in a little later. But I buried this because of the news. But I, honest to God, what you guys are always not just the news, but breaking the news. And this thing, I love having you on my show on the Sean Spicer show that was on YouTube, whatever. But like this, I couldn't help. I mean, I've been listening to you leading up to this and various things. And then you had said, I think with Steve Bannon yesterday, there's something coming. And I always tell people when John Solomon says something's coming, buckle up, sit back. And then this drops Friday. Tulsi Gabbard releases memos alleging a CIA cover-up. Holy smokes. Give us the details.
6: Well, I want to remind people, and you have said this so many times, Sean, and I think it's such a important thing to tell people. When you don't punish what happened in 2016, and we didn't punish the Russia collusion people enough, the temptation is to go one step further and one step further and one step further. And that is what has been evolving. Now, the beauty of that is it creates the grand conspiracy case that Joe DiGenova and Cash Patel and others are now pursuing. But in 2016, hey, we're going to take a dirty trick from Hillary Clinton, turn it into a fake criminal investigation, and try to stop Donald Trump from winning the election. They failed, but they didn't get punished. So they're like, well, then we're going to hang a Russian shingle on the start of the president because we're going to create an intelligence assessment, a fake intelligence assessment around the president saying he won because Vladimir Putin helped him, even though that is not what the career people wanted. That was the opposite of what the career people concluded from the evidence. They do that. Now, that's pretty bad stuff. I would say it's putting politics into the intelligence community. By 2020, Tulsi Gabbard and the CIA director and the FBI director have now provided us is we had intelligence analysts, intelligence officers willing to deprive the president and the Congress of national security information to achieve their own personal political goals. Let me just say that again. They put politics ahead of the national security of the country. What were they doing? They were getting real-time intelligence that China was infiltrating the election system, and they were suppressing it from the president. They were suppressing it from the Congress. They were suppressing it from the American people. They were suppressing it from state election officials who might have been in a position to combat some of these breaches if they knew about them, but they weren't being told about them. The breaches came from Iran. They came mostly from China. And then there's one concern about Venezuelan capabilities in the election system that wasn't deployed, but it should have been briefed to the president. And what you see in these new round of documents is an intelligence analyst being told, doctor that document, take that out, even though it was a true statement. You see other people saying we're going to massage the presidential daily brief so President Trump doesn't get this. You see direct awareness that between 12 and 18 states' voter registration databases were being infiltrated by China, and none of the states are informed. The president's not informed. The Congress is not informed. And then you see another document where the CIA appears to know, assuming that this turns out to be true. I want to see the unclassified versions of the classified documents. But when we see those, it's possible that the CIA knew it falsely gave information to Congress. All to keep the president from being able to say he was right about China or that his policies were working against China. And remarkably, people say, well, how do you know that? How do you know that these people are acting on politics? And the answer is they wrote it in their own darn emails. There's an email where they actually write, CIA people are writing, we will not give this information to that vulgarian in the White House. They were calling him a vulgarian.
0: What? In writing?
6: In writing. Yep. Put it down. It happened.
0: Well, that in itself is a, like, that's just, then you're stupid. I mean, like, you're even, Holy
6: well, you're as stupid as those Democrats who are nominating Nazi tattooed candidates and violating them. You just see this, what you see in the Democratic Party now in every aspect of it, whether it's their deep staters, is that emotion is overcoming intellect and in the process. Of course, our civil liberties get violated. The president is kept from important intelligence. The Congress is lied to. The FISA court's lied to. Okay, so there's real consequences. But it all starts with this emotional immaturity of the left right now, which is we're going to do whatever we want to do because we're revolutionaries. And the answer is we're not a revolutionary company. We're a country. We're a country of rule and law. And time and again, the Democrats keep getting tripped up by the rule of law and order.
0: So I want to just – I know this is – the intelligence from when Trump was in office. But I want to just take you back one second. Maybe this helps, maybe it doesn't. So the lead up, it's October 2015, and I'm at the RNC Comstructor. I'm splitting my time between the campaign or whatever, and I get a call from the folks at the Department of Homeland Security, and they said, could you and some of your colleagues from the RNC come to our Nebraska Avenue headquarters for a briefing? Sure, absolutely. Go up. Walk into this conference room. There's two of my other colleagues from the RNC that are there. And they have this briefing for us. And they say, we want you to understand that there's a lot of concerns out there. They can't be hacked. There's no way. There's nothing that's trying to influence this. And so it was funny because we're kind of like, this is interesting. Like you call us out of the blue. And we realized, they said at the end, because they were like, you know, no matter how this election goes, which is clear how they thought it was going to go, they're like, we would love for you to express confidence in the election when it's done. Now, we started putting all these pieces together to when, which they were basically saying, because Donald Trump's questioning some things, we want to lay the predicate now that we can say we briefed you and you know that that's not true. And John, what you're saying now is so important because you think about this. These guys wanted to hide influence even back then. And they literally were getting us to try to be their spokespeople and surrogates to go out and say
6: that's this. Right.
0: They've been playing this game. This has been the long game.
6: That's right. Now, listen, you are 100% right. And
0: so how is this not a national scandal? I don't understand. John, you've exposed it, as you and Just the News have done, on issue after issue. How is this not we have plenty of time for the morning shows to cover a cruise ship with an outbreak of some disease, but no one's saying, hey, by the way, the intelligence community withheld a bunch of evidence about a country, and everybody loves to talk about influence in Russia. What about this?
6: You have it right. Well, listen, Russia influence wasn't real. There wasn't that collusion, right? So they created a false collusion while their other collusions, they were under reporting and keeping and suppressing for the American people. And how powerful is it, the revelation that China infiltrated, and we were kept from this, but infiltrated from 12, I think it's going to be 18 voter databases. Well, when Great Britain learned this in 2024, it was a national scandal. There was recriminations for months in Great Britain, but for 6 years, our intelligence community, until Tulsi Gabbard had the courage to do this, kept us in the dark. And I think that that is so stunning where we are at this moment. And I want to remind everybody what we were all told, how we were all schooled back in December 2020. We were told this was the perfect election, the most secure election in American history. What do we now know? We know there were tens of thousands of non-citizens on the voter rolls. We know that Iran hacked Alaska's voter database and obtained 100,000 identities and use them in a mal-influence operation during the 2020 election. We now know that China infiltrated somewhere between 10 and 18 voter registration databases right after the president had been told this was a possibility. Then it happens. Then they don't tell him it happens. Then China sends fake driver's licenses into America to create fake ballots for Joe Biden. Then people show up on election day and they're trying to vote. And like, you can't vote. You already voted. Like, no, I'm here now. Look, I think these sequence of events, which disprove the notion that we had the most secure election in 2020, it was not, is going to have an opposite effect. We are going to go into the 2026 election probably as a more secure election because we're going to learn all this stuff. And all of that falsehood that we had shoved down our throat and we were censored is going to turn out to be true. All the conspiracy theories are going to be true. I have a T-shirt that a fella gave me in Florida when I was visiting. John Solomon, the place where conspiracy theories come true. Remember all the things we were told? I think we're going to do a Just the News T-shirt that way, just to have some fun. You know, but think about it. All the things. You can't report that COVID came from Wuhan. We didn't do gain of function. Yes, we did. Russia collusion. It's true. Yes, it wasn't. It wasn't. Ukraine, you can't talk about Joe Biden being corrupt. Yes, we can. Hunter Biden didn't cheat on his taxes. Yes, he did. We can go through 10 years of things that we were forcibly kept from saying, even though we're supposed to have free speech, and they were all true. And I think 26 is the moment. Now, you ask, when does it all come together? I think in the summer of 2026, if Joe DiGenova and his prosecution team, the big quality team that he's putting together, if they put together these grand conspiracy cases, we'll have a narrative with evidence and grand jurors affirming it. And that will be the moment to say we were taken advantage of. And that is another piece of wind or another force of wind that could get into the sails of Republicans going into the fall.
0: Unreal. I will do my part to get this out. I'm blown away. Guys, I'm telling you right now, if you want to stay ahead of the news, and get stuff, but you do, John. It's not just I can say this, but it's true because you do it over and over again. It's not a one-off.
6: You guys are just doing it. We're very lucky.
0: Well, you do a great job, and I love stealing your material and using it in my show every night.
6: Steal away, brother.
0: Thank you.
6: Steal away.
0: Thank you for what you're doing. Have a great Sunday, and thank you for breaking down this issue like no one else can.
6: Thanks, my friend. Good to be with you. Love your show.
0: You bet. Thank you. All right, guys. Listen. That you're not going to hear that conversation anywhere else with John Solomon and the work they do. I'm not kidding. Watch my show. You'll see how much stuff I use from them because they are always and constantly bringing up issues and breaking news that no one else will. And this is why when I talk about Trump 2.0, what's so different is we now have organizations and outlets like Just the News. And remember, John Solomon, the guy was the head of the AP, the Associated Press in Washington. He's been with the Washington Times, the Washington Post. This guy's bona fides are rock solid. And this is what I think probably, you know, the media hate is when someone like him goes out and says, okay, my outlet won't talk about this. I'm going to go do it, you know, using the technological tools that we have today. I love these things. Anyway, when we come back, as I mentioned with John, some breaking news on redistricting, why this matters to keeping a Republican majority. Stay with us. 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
10: New Jersey is offering four facilities as base camps for teams competing in the upcoming FIFA World Cup. Governor Mikey Sherrill toured the Pingree School in Basking Ridge, where Morocco will be sending its soccer team.
11: These base camps are going to bring excitement and economic energy to their communities and to our state. Fans from around the world will flock here to cheer on their favorite teams.
10: Brazil will be sending its soccer players to the New York Red Bulls training facility in Morristown, and they'll be staying at the Ridge Hotel in Basking Ridge. Rutgers University is hosting Senegal's soccer team, while Stockton University in Galloway is offering space for Haiti. Governor Mikey Sherrill says four World Cup teams will be staying at base camps in the Garden State.
11: And the best part about hosting the World Cup is that we get to showcase New Jersey to the world.
10: I'm Lisa Ritchie, 77 WABC News.
9: 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Now, here's Sean Spicer.
0: All right, welcome back. Good Sunday to you. This is Full Court Press. I'm your host, Sean Spicer, here on WABC. Guys, on Friday, I cannot tell you. I had my fingers crossed. I kept thinking, oh boy, if I'm wrong on this, I'm screwed. But I had been saying, and not because I'm the smartest guy, no, because I talk to the smartest people. That's what I love about my shows and being in the game, is that I don't ever purport to be the smartest guy, but I know the smartest people, right? So if I want to talk about Michigan politics, I get the guys in Michigan or Nevada politics, right? And I've been talking to some of the smartest guys on this redistricting stuff, specifically in Virginia. The Democrats violated the Constitution at least four times. Four times. And Ken Cuccinelli, who we had on this show last Sunday, predicted for exactly the reasons that are important why the court would overturn it. And guess what? Friday, the news came. They overturned it. And I'm going to read you the decision real quick, just at least the first part. On March 6, 2026, the General Assembly of Virginia submitted to Virginia voters a proposed constitutional amendment that authorizes partisan gerrymandering of congressional districts in the Commonwealth. We hold that the legislative process employed to advance this proposal violated Article 12, Section 1 of the Constitution of Virginia. The constitutional violation incurably taints the resulting referendum vote and nullifies its legal efficacy. In other words, we're tossing it out. Virginia's current congressional district delegation is six Democrats and five Republicans. To be honest, there's nothing more fair than that right now, considering where the Commonwealth is. Northern Virginia, very liberal. Southern Virginia, very conservative. I think we actually have a fairly representative congressional district. The Democrats decided to try to do their little dance and make it 10-1. Which, okay, but just to be clear, partisan gerrymandering is legal. The fact that we talked about this last week, it is completely 100% legal. But what they did wasn't a violation of civil rights at the federal level. It was a violation of Virginia law. Number one, the legislature has to have a general assembly vote and then an intervening election, another. They were in a special election where they didn't even add it, and voting had already begun in 2025. The court was like, you can't do that. That's not what the law says. Okay, that's number one. Number two, there's a law in Virginia that says the language not has to be plain English. It has to explain to voters the intent. If you read the constitutional amendment, it said that it was going to be fair and temporary. It wasn't fair, and it wasn't going to be temporary. Those were lies. right? Number three, the Constitution of the United of the Virginia says that the congressional districts must be compact. The current lines under Democrats would have been the most gerrymandered districts in the country. Do you understand? I mean, in the country, 10 to 1, compact all the Republicans into a Southwest district. And then Fairfax County, which is Northern Virginia, would have five congressional districts emanating from it and snaking down south. So people in Southern Virginia would be represented by a Fairfax County Democrat. Unbelievable, right? And the most damning of all is that there has to be 90 days between when the General Assembly passes it for the second time until it's, quote, presented to voters. That didn't happen. Like, under no circumstances. And the Attorney General, Jay Jones, the guy, yeah, you remember him, the guy who wanted to kill his political opponents? He was on CNN, and they asked him point blank, Mr. Attorney General, there weren't 90 days. And he was, Donald Trump, da, da, da, da. And the CNN host, to her credit, said, no. Let's stop Donald Trump this and the court that. You guys didn't do 90 days. That's like it's a simple math issue. He wanted to blame Trump. Oh, Trump's blah, blah, blah, blah, blah. Okay, well, it's a lie. And so anyway, the long story short is they got caught. This puts four seats. But here's the other thing. And John Solomon touched on this. You on the Democratic side, Hakeem Jeffries walked around and said, F-A-F-O, which is F around and find out. Ha, ha, ha, we got the better. And guess what, dude? You overreached. Abigail Spanberger, the Democratic governor who has tried to like take all our guns away, raise taxes, implement a completely left-wing woke DEI. I mean, I don't understand what this woman's deal is because this is not what she campaigned on. I mean, she has gone. And the thing is, if you're going to go far left, like just go crazy left, I get that. Like politically, like that's where the party is. But like she's not even reaping the benefit. And now people are pissed. She's going to try to blame, by the way, the other Democrats in Virginia. She was the face of this. Sorry, sister, you own this. This is on you. I'm just telling you, like, this is going to be – but here's what's happened. We went from Republicans a little, you know, infighting, pissed at each other a little, to now Democrats are just going to be pointing the fingers. You guys blew this. You overreached on this. You screwed up the language on the amendment. You wasted $80-plus million of donor money that we could be using elsewhere. I'm just telling you, these guys are going to get, there's going to be a lot of people pointing fingers in the Democratic Party. And we just shifted from Republicans being in disarray and upset with each other to Democrats all being pissed. That's a great, just remember how quick that is. So let me just say this. We put four back in the Republican column. Okay. Four. That's a big deal. I reminded you guys last week, and I say it all the time, but let's make sure we understand where we are. We technically have a one-seat majority in the House. Uno, one, okay? But now it's two because a Democratic member of Georgia passed away. That's the big cushion, two votes. So when we talk about the margins, we say four seats back, that's a big deal, okay? Big deal. So take that, four seats back, okay? Florida's added four, that's eight back. And then we start to go down the list. Louisiana was the big plaintiff in that Supreme Court case, right, that I talked about. They currently have a four Republican, two Democrat district. Right now there's a strong case. They'll at least get one, potentially two, but at least one. Now we're at nine. Alabama has a five Republican, two Democrat congressional delegation. The Republican governor there, Kay Ivey, called a special session. Now, my sources there are saying that like there's a bunch of nuances, legal and otherwise, that they are dealing with in Alabama because they have this other case that they've got to deal with, okay? And so in theory, they should get to two additional Republican seats and have a 7-0 Republican congressional delegation. The people that I've talked to have been very clear that they think that that's going to actually be a 6-1 this cycle. And then it'll be a 7-0 2 years from now because they have to do a little bit of a legal kabuki dance. And they'll revert back to a map from last cycle and then hopefully resolve some of these court issues and then pass another map that'll be 7-0 next cycle. But, you know, again, let's just follow along at home. Four back from Virginia, four back from Florida, or four added from Florida. That's eight. And this is all just in the last couple of weeks, just to be clear. So for those of you listening in Texas and et cetera, right? Louisiana, as I said, I think will end up at some point at plus two, but it's just plus one now. That's nine. It could be two, but I'm just being conservative with my numbers, folks, just to be clear. Alabama, as I said, at least in the short term, is just one. Again, just for this cycle. Now we're at 10. Republicans now have a 10-seat advantage, theoretically, going into the midterms. And as I said, these are the conservative numbers. Tennessee, which is a 8-to-1 Republican delegation, you've got one seat out in the Memphis area. The governor just signed a brand new map on Friday morning, I guess. So you've now added another seat. They will be 9-0. Now we're at 11-seat majority. Mississippi, which has a 3-Republican-to-1 Democrat current congressional, is going to stay the same. I know a lot of people keep an eye on that because they've already actually had their primaries for the cycle. So the governor's saying, hey, I can get to it next, but I can't do it now. Tate Reeves, the governor there. Okay? So so that's where we are with that. That's going to be a wash. So we're still at, what did I say? Now that's 12. South Carolina, the House there, 87-27, pushed to advance a map. Now you've got that Jim Clyburn seat. You know him, right? Jim Clyburn is that guy that basically is the reason that Biden is president. Big power player within the Congressional Black Caucus, big power player in South Carolina when Joe Biden was limping towards through the nomination process. Clyburn came in, endorses him in South Carolina, head of the South Carolina primary, revives Biden, boom. Well, his seat is the only Democratic seat. It's a racially drawn seat. Clyburn would go bye-bye under this map, but here's the problem. The Senate in South Carolina would have to pass by a two-thirds majority the map. And right now, I don't think that's going to happen. Okay, Georgia, another state that has potential. Brian Kemp, the governor there, saying, no way, Jose. He's not going to do anything, which is a total bummer, but what do you expect? So, you know, still, look around. We're now talking about a 12-plus, and this is a big deal. You only have 20 seats in play. Probably 20 and 30. Democrats would have to run the table. So for everybody that's out there saying Republicans can't win the midterms, that's just not true. It's not true. If the headwinds are real, I'm not trying to sugarcoat that by any means, but just understand that this idea that they can't win the Senate, I think, you know, there's a theory you could pick up a seat, but I think there's really good chance we keep this. Okay. And I think the Democrat, anyway, I'm just telling you all this because like the people who cover this, call themselves political reporters, are not smart. Most of them have never been in the game. Most of them don't take the time. They read somebody else's reporting, but that's just not what's happening. So I say all that because once you actually look at the numbers in the Senate of the 7 or 8 seats that are in play, we have a 3-seat majority there running some good races. And then you look at the House and again, go through the different races, which I hope to bring you every week. You realize that this is not what the media will tell you. So anyway, and by the way, the folks in Indiana, I didn't get a ton of time to talk about this, who opposed President Trump's redistricting effort in Indiana, those state senators, man, that Trump machine came down hard on them. Big win for the president earlier this week and his team in Indiana, making sure that those guys know you don't cross Trump. You know, anyway, this has been an amazing show. I thank you guys for tuning in and spending your Sunday with us here on Full Court Press on WABC. I'm your host, Sean Spicer. I will be back next Sunday. And as a reminder, thank you for making Trump 2.0 a bestseller on the New York Times list. Go out and buy that on Amazon. And if you are interested in attending an event with me, go to SeanSpicer.com. I have a couple in New York this week. You can find out information on both at SeanSpicer.com. And if you're in the D.C. area and want to travel, I'll be at the Trump Kennedy Center this Friday, May 15th, for a free event. And you're more than welcome to join us. Thanks for spending your Sunday with us. We'll see you back here next Sunday on Full Court Press. Take me
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13: It's Mother's Day on WABC. You know there was real fog around this morning, but it's lifting now, giving way to a sunny Mother's Day. Top temperature, 74. Good morning, I'm John Terrett. We have breaking news because Iran has reportedly sent a response to the U.S. proposal to end the war between the two nations. Iranian state media reported this morning that a response has been sent to mediators in Pakistan. The state media report did not offer any details. President Trump said on Friday that he was expecting a response soon on his framework for peace talks. The Secretary of State, Marco Rubio, who it's reported had lunch yesterday with the Prime Minister of Qatar, alongside Special Envoy Steve Witkoff, is saying the same thing.
14: We'll see what the response entails. The hope is it's something that it can put us into a serious process of negotiation.
13: Meanwhile, the U.S. Ambassador to the United Nations on the east side of Manhattan, Michael Walls, is pushing for a resolution there condemning Iran for its takeover of the Strait of Hormuz.
15: Iran's indiscriminate mining and tolling efforts in the Strait of Hormuz are textbook violations of international law.
13: Iran's U.N. Ambassador, Amir Saeed Irani, is pushing back on that.
16: The only viable solution in the Strait of Hormuz is a permanent end to the war, the lifting of maritime blockade, and the restoration of normal passage.
13: All of this as airstrikes are still being reported near the Strait of Hormuz, despite the ceasefire. British officials say a merchant ship was reportedly struck by a projectile this morning in the Persian Gulf near Qatar. And the U.S. military says it struck two Iranian-flagged oil tankers in the Strait of Hormuz. Courtney Kuby reports.
17: U.S. F-A-18 fighter jets firing on two Iranian oil tankers, small guided bombs striking their smokestacks, using delayed fuses to disable their propulsion without destroying the ships. CENTCOM saying the ships violated the U.S. blockade of Iranian ports.
13: Now, away from the Middle East, and a man is in custody in upstate New York this morning after allegedly shooting three officers and getting into a six-hour standoff with police. Officers in Syracuse say 55-year-old Rodney Vanderpool wounded three officers with a shotgun before barricading himself inside his southwest neighborhood home. Now, do you remember this from yesterday morning?
18: Tower pressure 4345. We're stopping on the runway. We just hit somebody. We have an engine fire.
13: There was a chaotic scene on that Frontier flight heading from Denver to LAX after the plane hit and killed someone who was walking on the runway. Mohammed Hassan was on the plane.
19: Honestly, I think it's probably like the scariest experience of my life. I was on the flight, and then I looked to my right, and I just see, like, a fire, you know? I heard, like, a loud boom. People started screaming and stuff.
13: Denver International Airport says a man bolted through security, hopped over a gate, and ran out onto the tarmac where the plane hit and killed him. Now, back here at home, and talks resume tomorrow, Monday, in the dispute between LIRR workers and their bosses at the MTA. The deadline for strike action to begin next Saturday. Liz Radabali reports.
20: Negotiations between the Long Island Railroad and union workers are taking a break for the weekend. Formal talks are set to pick back up on Monday, and MTA CEO Jan Oliber does believe they are close to making a deal.
21: If you go on strike for one day, you are literally flushing money down the toilet for your workers, and I don't think these unions really want to do that. We are close enough that we should be able to resolve this.
20: Workers are threatening to hit the picket line on May 16th. The dispute is over a pay raise in the fourth year of a new contract. Workers want a 5% hike, while the MTA is offering 3%. A strike would impact around 300,000 daily riders. I'm Liz Radabali for 77 WABC News.
13: And staying with travel for a minute, there could be an easier way to get lower transit fares. Lisa Ritchie reports.
22: The New York City Council's considering automatic enrollment for its discounted transit program. The Fair Fares program offers free buses and subways to New Yorkers living at or below the federal poverty line. But Councilmember Crystal Hudson says not enough people take advantage of it.
23: Only about a third of eligible New Yorkers are enrolled. That means too many people who qualify are not receiving a benefit designed for them.
22: The plan would streamline a process that requires eligible New Yorkers to download an app just to get a fare card or apply again if they lose it.
13: And once again, your Sunday morning Mother's Day weather. Sunshine this afternoon, the high 74. Tomorrow, back to work day, clouds breaking, some rain, the high 63. John Terrett, 77 WABC News.
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4: And happy Mother's Day, everybody out there. Perfect day, by the way. I mean, we're talking, if you're in New York, New Jersey, Connecticut, this area in the Northeast, 75, sunny. Excellent. The moms have earned it. Hopefully you got the flowers. You took it to brunch, or you're at brunch, listening to us at the same time, which would be awkward. Or perhaps you do what I'm doing, which I'm going to take her to go see The Devil Wears Prada 2. Hard to believe. 20 years apart, they could do these movies, and you look at everybody in it, and they look exactly the same. It's a thing now, right? Tom Cruise, Top Gun Maverick, 36 years later. Cruise looks younger in this one than he did in the first, maybe. There was another one recently where it was a big, big difference in age from one sequel to the other, but it'll hit me. The point is that I figure like that's like kind of a girly movie and something that she'll like to do. So doing the brunch, doing the flowers, she'll get the massage or whatever. But then I thought that would be a nice little date night for Mrs. C and me. AOC, not a mom. She has said that she doesn't want to bring kids into this world because it's going to end soon because of climate change. So why subject her future son or daughter to an inferno and the earth just burning to a crisp and just, you know, complete and total apocalypse? Yeah, she made that prediction in 2019 that the world would end in 12 years. So if I'm doing my math correctly, we got 5 years before it's bye-bye. So make sure you have that bucket list and all those things checked off, like me, where I must go to the Masters if I have to drive there myself. But AOC now proving once again that the difference between genius and stupidity is that genius has its limits. And the reason why I say that is because she is now making the claim that the American Revolution was not fought over, you know, taxes, right? No taxation without representation, I believe, is the term. Wasn't over the fact that we didn't want to be under a king anymore, that we wanted a democracy, that we wanted our freedom. Nope, apparently this was a fight against billionaires at the time or something. Cut number one, go.
5: The American Revolution was against the billionaires of their time.
4: No.
5: And we're declaring independence from such an extreme marriage of wealth and power and the state.
4: If I'm Boston University, I am disowning AOC as a graduate of said university, which is a pretty good school, right? But no. I mean, that's almost like that woman from the New York Times who claimed that the American Revolution was fought over slavery. Yeah, wrong war there, babe. So I guess you could just make up things. And the thing is, AOC does these things in safe spaces where no one ever challenges her on anything. I could go through the list of the ridiculous things that this person has said over the years. But in the end, AOC sounded fairly normal there, right? Like, that's probably how she talks. But when you put her in front of a different audience, suddenly the accent comes out, and boy, if you want to feel some hairs going on in the back of your neck, listen to this cut number two. Go.
6: I'm proud to be a bartender. Ain't nothing wrong with that.
4: Wrong.
6: There's nothing wrong with working retail, folding clothes for other people to buy.
4: Bye.
6: There is nothing wrong,
4: wrong.
6: With preparing the food that your neighbors will eat.
4: Oh, Democrats do this all the time. Kamala does it. Gavin Newsom does it. Hillary Clinton does it. And this guy down in Tennessee just did it this week as well. Justin Pearson. He is a congressman who in 2016 tried to present himself kind of as a moderate. And when he was speaking to students on a campus, this is what he sounded like. And sounds perfectly reasonable, articulate type of guy. You say, all right, he's not crazy. Cut number 12. Go.
7: I want to bring together different voices, dissenting voices, voices that may be more liberal or more conservative, in order that we can reach a point of sort of the radical middle.
4: Okay, and here is Justin Pearson just this week. This is 10 years later. Not happy that Tennessee is doing what California has done, Illinois has done, New York has done, which is redraw their maps, redistrict. And the irony here, before I get to the clip, is that he's upset, he's black, that because this redrawing will give probably Republicans

0: Republicans this particular district, based on the way it's drawn, that this is something that is making sure there's no black representation in Congress out of the volunteer state. The problem is that the person who's probably going to win the election now under this new map is a black woman. But she's a Republican, so I guess she doesn't count or something. Anyway, here's Justin Pearson, who sounds a lot different now than he did in 2016. Cut 13, go.
1: Here, you've had three strike laws, mass incarceration, denied us of who we are, and we are still here. And today, you'll take the only majority black district from us.
0: Oh, Elias, I'm going to put you to work here. Play 4 seconds of cut number 12 again.
2: I want to bring together different voices, dissenting voices, voices that may be more liberal or more.
0: And let's do cut 13 again.
1: Here, we had three strike laws, mass incarceration, denied us of who we are, and
0: that's got to be hard to do.
1: Here, and today, you'll take the only majority black district from us.
0: Oh, just once. Once, if this person does an interview, just play the two clips and say, why is your voice so different? Meanwhile, Hakeem Jeffries, who, you know, the betting market said that this guy is going to be the next House Speaker in November. Blue wave. He's going to sweep in and be no more dollar store Obama, no more Timu Obama. This guy is going to be Speaker of the House and who knows, maybe President of the United States one day. And then after Virginia's Supreme Court shot down redistricting in the Commonwealth with a ridiculous map, where I've talked about this 100 times, 6 Democrats in Virginia right now in Congress, 5 Republicans. It's a state that Glenn Youngkin won as a Republican just a couple of years ago. It's a state that Kamala Harris only won by 5 points. So 6-5 Democrats sounds about right. However, Virginia decided to break its own constitution, mind you, and hold this special session and try to ram through this new redistrict map that would make it 10-1 Democrats to Republicans. Well, the Supreme Court shot that down because the language in terms of what was on the resolution was completely and totally misleading, saying that, oh, this redrawing of the maps is only temporary. Uh-huh. Okay. Well, now it's going to stay 6-5 in Virginia. Democrats, therefore, lose 4 seats they thought they had. And between what's going on there and Tennessee, Louisiana, Florida, Texas, Indiana, probably Ohio, go down the list, South Carolina, Republicans stand to gain 14 seats as a result of these redrawing of lines and maps in deep red states that deserve to be redrawn. And, oh, by the way, Democrats made the rules here once again. So why not do this? Anyway, here's CNN mocking Hakeem. That's when you know that you're really, really in bad shape. And, well, you may be facing some challenges as far as your leadership in the House. This is cut number 15. Go.
3: The law is with us. In Virginia, the facts are with us in Virginia, and the people are with us in Virginia. There's no basis in law or fact for the Virginia Supreme Court under the Constitution that exists, particularly in the aftermath of a people-approved referendum, to do anything other than to allow it to move forward.
4: The law is with us, said the aspiring House Speaker, Hakeem Jeffries. Not so fast, says the Virginia Supreme Court.
5: When you think of garbage, think of Hakeem.
0: When you think of garbage, think of Hakeem. That's right. Thank you, Eddie Murphy. Meanwhile, you have to see, I want to make this point, and you really have to drive it home here as far as what we're talking about, as far as what Democrats have done in the past. You have states like Massachusetts that vote 42% Republican and have 0 seats to show for it. You have other states like Delaware, California, states where Republicans get 40-something percent of the vote and have 0 representation in Congress. And this has been going on for some time now. So Democrats are reaping what they're sowing, and there's real panic on that side now because basically the way the map is working is that the crystal ball, so to speak, shows that Republicans have 217 seats probably secured, while Democrats have 207 probably secured, with 12 toss-ups, meaning Democrats would have to run the table and win every toss-up election in order to win back the House as it stands right now. Now, a lot can change. Obviously, the Iran war, Strait of Hormuz, that all needs to be resolved. Gas prices must come down. That is something that is goes across party lines. It's a tax on everyone. People feel it. They see above $4 and they say, what's going on? I was told that prices would go down in this regard, and they were for a long time until the Iran war. Long term, I think once Trump has this thing settled where you have actually pen to paper, you don't hear anything about attacks in the Strait of Hormuz, and then given all the oil that we'll be getting from Venezuela, our own drill, baby drill in terms of domestic oil, if gas prices come down, I think that that's the whole ballgame, quite frankly, because jobs reports have been excellent lately. GDP should show some great growth. And in the end, Democrats have nothing to run on outside of Trump as a threat to democracy, which they tried in 2024, and they didn't win one swing state with that message. So just saying. Meanwhile, AOC not happy at all with the gerrymandering decisions. Who put together those words? Actually, it's named after a person now that I think about it. But anyway, here she is. And basically she's saying, look, how do you expect us to win if we can't cheat? This is cut number 11. Go.
6: Well, how the hell are we supposed to cheat now that the Voting Rights Act doesn't allow us to pack black people into a clearly insane gerrymandered district? Do you know how hard it is to run on our mentally platform without cheating? Oh, it's impossible. So let's go back to why the Voting Rights Act passed in the first place and how Democrats abused the shit out of it. In the 1960s, Democrats dominated the South but didn't feel the need to hide their true form.
7: No mixing!
6: They required literacy tests for black voters and dumb white ones too.
0: Wow.
8: I'm like you. Because I cannot read.
6: So they passed the Voting Rights Act in 1965, and this Democrat hero said,
9: I'll have them voting Democrat for 200 years.
6: Wow. Initially, it worked as intended, and blacks could vote safely, while Democrats needed a new strategy.
10: Hey, y'all, I'm totally not racist now, and I actually love the black.
0: I have to say this legally. Of course, that was AI, but I could guarantee you that many of you listening out there probably like, wait, is that really AOC? Or probably totally believed it and didn't even question it, quite frankly. But there are more and more videos like that on social media, which is great for this show. But I don't know. It's so close to being accurate that you probably were questioning whether that was AOC or not. Anyway, before we go to break, let's play part one of the president, Donald Trump, obviously releasing some files on aliens and UFOs. And obviously Trump knows a thing or two about aliens because he actually has personal relationships with several of them. This is cut number four. Go.
11: My fellow Earthlings, this is your favorite president, and it is my complete and total honor to confirm the existence of extraterrestrials. They call them extraterrestrials. I call them aliens. I got along very well with many highly respected aliens all across the universe. You look at, you may have heard of them, E.T., tremendous guy, and he came to Earth, and he said to me, sir, E.T. phoned home, sir. He wanted to go home, and he couldn't go home, but we made a perfect phone call, and we sent him home, and now the Democrats are impeaching me over it. E.T. phoned home. It was a perfect call.
0: Yeah.
11: He pointed. He said, ouch, and we sent him home, but he's a tremendous guy. We get along very well.
0: Is there anybody this guy doesn't have a relationship with or doesn't know? I mean, E.T., that's I saw that movie five times, actually. Obviously, I couldn't drive at the time. I was a young kid. I had my mother drive me five times to the movie theater in the span of like 2 weeks. Favorite movie of all time as a kid. And it still stands up today. I watched it with my 10-year-old not too long ago. And he cried at the exact moment I cry when you think that E.T.'s dead, but he comes back. I'm sorry. Spoiler alert. No, it's not really a spoiler alert. That movie came out, let's see, 34 years ago. I think we're good. 44 years ago now, if I'm doing the math right. Wow, I'm old. Anyway, this is Joe Concha. This show never gets old. This is the Tunnel to Towers Foundation Sunday morning show. Back with so much more in just a moment.
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20: 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I'm Jack Hanna. 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
0: And welcome back, everybody. All right, let's continue with President Trump. Okay, it's not President Trump. You listen to the show long enough, you know it's Sean Farish, former Long Island resident who saw the taxes here and saw the education system in his particular town and said, I am out of here. I'm going to Nashville. And He told me this story when I interviewed him not too long ago. I said, how did you get to the point where you're doing a Trump imitation and then the Trump administration, including the president himself, is tweeting out the imitations that you're doing? I mean, they're really that good. He said, I used to work in sales and I would do the Trump imitation and everybody loved it so much. They said I should start putting him online. And sure enough, that's where he is now. Anyway, here is the 47th president on aliens and what will happen if some sort of war were to happen or something bad, because tariffs apply everywhere, not just to places like China and Canada, but also intergalactically. True story. Cut number five. Go.
1: We've been visited by aliens a number of times. They call them encounters. And you look at Roswell, never would have happened if I was your president. Well, but the aliens have been coming here for a long time. And they came down when Crooked Joe was your president. They said, we see no sign of intelligent life anywhere. They looked at Crooked Joe and AOC, and they said, there's no intelligent life on this planet.
0: Well,
1: but the aliens are great people. We get along very well with them. And we said that if they don't come in peace, they said, sir, we come in peace. I said, if you don't come in peace, we're going to hit you with intergalactic tariffs, the likes of which nobody's ever seen before. Yeah, we have Space Force. We have so many beautiful tools, and we get along very well with the aliens. So they're real. They've been here, and we have a tremendous relationship with them. Thank you. God bless America. God bless the galaxy. And thank you for your attention to this matter.
0: I mean, what more can you say? It's just the perfect imitation, just with the inflection, certain sounds, and just everything. And especially the content, though. And he always does it very timely. Sean doesn't put these out, Farish, every day, just when things happen, like Cinco de Mayo. He put something out for that. And then obviously the aliens announcement. So when something big happens with Trump, you go to Sean Farish's X account and you could see these things, and they're viewed hundreds of thousands, if not millions of times, if the president ends up retweeting that out. Anyway, before we go to break, just one more thing I got to play for you. This is Marco Rubio. And again, I think this guy will be president one day. I think there's no doubt about it. And I think he's been the MVP of the Trump administration. There's serious momentum behind him being the Republican nominee. No offense towards J.D. Vance, but if J.D. decided not to run, wants to be with his four kids that are very young, Marco Rubio obviously is your first and only choice. Here he is shutting down a reporter on the ceasefire, not ceasing fire, in Iran. Cut 18, go.
2: Well, I guess, but the point is, if there's not much ceasing in the firing, because we've
3: well, you should ask that of the Iranians. Don't ask me. We didn't fire. They fired on us. My point is, if you fire at a U.S. Navy ship, what are we supposed to do? Say, oh, there's a ceasefire. We're not going to shoot down your drone. That's a stupid question. That's a stupid position to take. Of course we fired back at them. They were shooting at us. That's what I would expect to do. Only stupid countries don't shoot back when you're shot at. And we're not a stupid country.
0: Yeah, so, again, Trump-esque, right? That's a stupid question. It was. It's true. If they shoot at us, yeah, we're going to fire back. It's not like ceasefire only goes one way. Anyway, this is Joe Concha. And we speak to the great Brett Baer, my colleague over at Fox News, has a new book out. And Brett is always a fantastic interview. Trust me, you're not going to be disappointed. Back with more in a moment.
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5: Extra. Oil giant BP reports its first quarter profits more than doubled over last year thanks to high oil and gas prices as triggered by the U.S.-Iran war. The company says it pulled in a net profit of $3.2 billion, far exceeding initial expectations of $2.6 billion. I'm James Flippin, and this is the Worldwide News Network.
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0: And welcome back, everybody. We have Brett Baer, the host of Special Report, chief political anchor for Fox News, and the author of the best-selling Case for America, an argument on the behalf of our nation. Brett, thanks for joining us. We appreciate it.
17: Hey, Joe. Thanks for having me on.
0: Oh, of course. So, here we are, 250-year anniversary of our country, and it seems that, look, I wasn't alive, nor were you, during the 60s when we had such divide in this country as far as the war in Vietnam, but it seems like we're getting to that point where you have to wonder if what the founders and what you wrote about in this book is going to come to fruition in the next 250 years, as far as we hear Democrats talking about blowing up the filibuster, adding two states as far as D.C. and Puerto Rico, adding four senators as a result, eliminating the Electoral College and so on. But in the end, what was your whole motivation of writing this book? You've written about six presidents. I know. I think it was George Washington, Grant, Teddy Roosevelt, FDR, Eisenhower, Ronald Reagan. At this point, we're at 250 years of this country's republic, but it seems the next 250 years could be tumultuous if we're witnessing what we are right now in 2026.
1: Yeah, I guess the impetus was, after writing those six books about those six presidents, and there were unique times, like a soda straw look at something in those presidencies that maybe was overlooked by history. And I just came to the sense that they were really indicative of, during those presidencies and during those speeches, making the case for the country. And so I thought, using that and then talking to people in present times, people like Condoleezza Rice and Ken Langone and David Rubenstein, of different political, you know, ideologies and bents, but asking them to make the case for America and presenting it like a jury, that you're making the case before a jury of your peers. And I think that ahead of America 250, it's really important. You know, we are divided, and you're right. It's nasty at times. And you look at social media, you know, my kids are 18 and 15, and there's all kinds of stuff that's flying at them and at us. I think it's time to, you know, take a breath and go back a little bit and realize how good we have it. And that shared focus, hopefully July is providing that opportunity.
0: And we're talking to Brett Baer, and I think you make a great point around social media being a very, very big part of this divide that we're having right now. In other words, it used to be in the past, you would have A politician or B politician wants to say something, so therefore they call a press conference, or maybe they put out a statement, and there are other people around those people saying, you know what, I know you want to say this, I know you're emotional right now, but we should keep this within the guardrails of civility. And now with social media, you could write and say whatever you want off the cuff any time of night or day without anybody telling you that's right or wrong, or any podcaster actually can do that as well. I wonder if social media is leading to this divide, Brett, where we have a problem where so many people are putting out videos saying what they're feeling at that particular moment, and therefore it gets very personal, and therefore it's impossible for two sides to work together.
1: Yeah, we've got a lot of vitriol out there, and you're right, it does spiral down sometimes, and sometimes the social media plays to our worst angels, not our better angels. And you know, you can't exclude the President of the United States from this kind of talk either. But I think what I get to in this book is, I'm not telling the country what to do. It doesn't look through like rose-colored glasses. It's not sanitized. We have done horrible things in our country. We've made big mistakes, mistakes that would have just crushed weaker nations. But we, as a country, have always been resilient, and always the pendulum swings. America comes back, figures out what's needed, and gets a leader that can move it forward. You know, I do that segment on my show, Common Ground. It's a podcast for me, too, where I bring Democrats and Republicans together, talking about what they're working on as opposed to what they're arguing about. And, you know, we talk about the news of the day and where there's differences big time, but they eventually get to what they're working on, which is important. And when I first started that 4 years ago, 2022, my staff said, boss, we're never going to be able to book this thing. This is going to be impossible. And I said, trust me, it's going to work. And I went up to Capitol Hill and I convened all the press secretaries, left and right, Democrats and Republicans. And I gave a speech and I implored them, this is your opportunity to talk about what you guys are working on across the aisle. And eventually they did. And it started to gain steam. And then I had strange bedfellows that were appearing together, like Chairman Comer and Ranking Member Raskin working on something together. And they fight every day. Elizabeth Warren and Ted Cruz. And it's in the mindset and mold of the old Ted Kennedy, Orrin Hatch relationship, or Ronald Reagan and Tip O'Neill. You can go down the years. My point is that we're bigger than some of this small stuff. And I think, like, focusing on the big ideals that the founders really founded the country on is a good place to go back to.
0: Absolutely. We're talking to Brett Baer. The book is called The Case for America. I remember I was young at the time. We're about the same age, Brett, but Newt Gingrich and Bill Clinton in 1994. Yeah. Bill Clinton took a beating in that midterms. And Newt Gingrich then said, okay, let's work together. Now, Clinton could have gone two ways with that. He could have either, okay, I'm going to go far to the left. I'm going to oppose you. I'm going to, again, before social media, I think that played a big role in this. But yeah, in the end, true. They passed welfare reform. Here you have Bill Clinton saying the era of big government is over. And then they actually had a balanced budget amendment, which I, you know, again, that is as bipartisan as it gets. And before Clinton left office, I get the whole Monica thing and what people think about that. But in the end, 1998, 1999, 2000, we had a budget surplus, which is unthinkable now. So right. I wonder if we could get back to that place again, because I see Hakeem Jeffries talking about, maximum warfare after Donald Trump was nearly assassinated for a third time. And then obviously, as you say, the president doesn't exactly respond with kindness. I just wonder if we could ever get there again.
1: I'm hopeful that we can. I mean, I see examples of it every day. I did a debate, last year with Lindsey Graham and Bernie Sanders.
0: That's right.
1: You couldn't be more far apart. And yet they talked about, working together on a number of things and talked, civilly. And I think the whole thing is listening to the other side, understanding that you have passion and you're adamant that you're right and they're wrong, but respecting their opinion and then figuring out, Dwight Eisenhower said in his farewell address, he said, we need to work on the things that we agree on first and then argue about the stuff that we don't. And if we just went into every day on Capitol Hill like that, there would be a ton of stuff that would get done a lot faster.
0: That's true. And before we go, Brett, and again, the book is The Case for America, a New York Times bestseller. It's going to be huge. You co-hosted Charles Krauthammer on your show, and it's funny because I was on. What's that?
1: He's in the book too. Yeah.
0: Oh, of course he is. Yes. No. I'm getting through it. Look, I'm not going to be this guy who pretends I read the whole thing. We booked this a couple days ago. I'm on chapter six. Yeah. Okay, but I am reading it. I swear to God. Charles, I was on Big Weekend Show this past weekend co-hosting, and at one point I got to a point where I imitated Brett Baer, where we played a soundbite and there was no question to ask after the soundbite. I just said, Tommy, or in this case, Tommy Lahren. and I said to her, I said, Brett Baer used to do that. You just say Charles. Like, there's no question. He's going to go with
1: that's
0: it.
1: That's all you needed.
0: That's all you needed. Exactly. But Charles Krauthammer, at first, from what I understand, Roger Ailes wasn't exactly on board with bringing him on to your show every day of the week, but you pushed for that.
1: I did. Yeah. He used to appear occasionally on Brit's panel. And when I took over in January 2009, I said to Roger, my then big boss, I'd love to have him on five nights a week. And Roger said, oh, maybe just three. Let the audience keep him, keep wanting him back. I said, promise you, we need him. He's my first baseman. And Roger said, fine. He was on as much as I could have him on, and he cut through the noise of the day. He could speak in verbal op-eds. There was no practice. It was just how he talked. And he was so insightful, and you didn't know exactly where he was going to come down. It wasn't like a super partisan thing. He was just really analytical. And, I finally got him after he wrote a book to do an hour special. And it was just fascinating. It was one of the most watched hours we had ever done at Fox. And it aired every Christmas and Easter, whenever we needed an hour to fill in, because he was a fascinating guy. And I think he talks really eloquently about how great America is. In this book, I quote him and an interview I did with him. And I miss him.
0: Yeah, we all do. And I met him in the green room, actually, in Washington, and met his King Cavalier, which was a beautiful dog. And just the authenticity of the guy. And he was just so genuine, authentic, and just a nice guy, and a big Nationals fan, by the way. He wouldn't be very happy with what's going on in Washington right now. But in the end, special report lives on. And again, Josh Holmes, I think, is a great, great addition to what you're doing there. I think that in general, all those guys from Ruthless have been incredible. And in general, just everybody you have on there, it's just a nice conversation. It's very civil. And it comes from all sides without all the yelling and without all the partisanship and all the vitriol. And that's a great thing. And that's why Special Report is number one in its time slot by a country mile. The book, by the way, by a country mile, is The Case for America, an argument on the behalf of our nation. Brett Bares, thanks so much for joining us. We really appreciate it.
1: Thanks for having me on, Jim.
0: All right. Thank you, Brett. And this is Joe Concha. This is Concha at Night. Back with more in just a moment.
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0: In this 25th anniversary year of September 11th, the Tunnel to Towers Foundation continues to honor America's heroes. 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
0: And welcome back, everybody. So, Gavin Newsom really, really, really wants to be president. And he's kind of doing the socialism thing out in California. In other words, give away some prizes, just like Oprah. You know, you get a car, or in this case, you get diapers, and you get diapers. And I guess he believes that that will ingratiate his personality and the way he runs California to the rest of the American people. But there's one little problem with this gambit, and that's the only way to describe it. Here is Mr. Newsom, cut number six, go.
4: You know exactly what I'm holding in my hand, diapers. We'll be distributing 40 million free diapers this year to new families to address one of the real cost challenges they face, the affordability of diapers.
0: The affordability of diapers. So give them away for free, and that will certainly, you're going to get a lot of mom votes, I guess, Newsom believes. The only problem is that this company that is supplying the diapers is called Baby to Baby. The co-CEO is a woman named Nora Weinstein and sits on Mrs. Newsom's board at her group California Project. Okay. That's according to several reports out there. So this is where Gavin Newsom's wife is connected to a massive taxpayer project. You know, in other words, this is $20 million in taxpayer money that's going to be flowing to an organization that his wife is seriously involved with. And that's why this is happening. So there's always a grift with this guy. And I've said it once, I'll say it again. He will not be the Democratic nominee in 2028. And it's not because I think AOC is going to win. It's not because I think Buttigieg is going to win. It's not because I think, I don't know, who else is out there? Fred Flintstone in Illinois, J.B. Pritzker. Nope, he ain't going to win. There's somebody I'm missing. There's somebody that's going to come out of nowhere and take this thing. I've said it before. Like, if Jon Stewart were to run, you could laugh at me. With that being your competition, because he comes across as authentic. I mean, he plays clips out of context like there's no tomorrow. And his ability to debate, make an argument, what he's done for veterans, that's something you cannot criticize, especially 9/11 responders. So Stewart jumped in. We've seen crazier things, but yeah, I could see him somehow taking it. You could call me crazy, but again, you tell me, outside of those five people I just mentioned who would be the so-called front runners. Oh, Kamala Harris, I didn't even mention. She's at the top of the list polling right now, probably because of name brand recognition. But still, if she holds on to that and starts getting the money, well, yeah, she could be the nominee. And that would be the greatest gift ever to J.D. Vance or Marco Rubio, certainly for sure. Meanwhile, the Democrat Party, well, they're going in the wrong direction. Let's put it that way. And here is John Fetterman with Bill Maher. Fetterman, the last common sense guy on the left side of the aisle, it appears, warning about communism becoming mainstream among the Democrat Party. It's already happening, as we know here in New York. This is cut number seven. Go.
5: And people that are proud to be labeled as a socialist, that used to be like was a smear when I was running my first cycle. And now that's becoming more normalized. And now I think that's a very dangerous, slippery slope for us to be. And now I've spoke to people that had to live under socialism and or communism, and they are morons if they think that socialism is the answer. You know, I've lived under that, and thank God
6: we
5: are now.
6: We already have a great deal of socialism, and I've made the point a million times on the show, as we should. All Western democracies are quasi-socialist. There are certain things that the government should do. You don't want the private enterprise to be controlling the Marine Corps. And we need Social Security and Medicare, Medicaid. Obviously, these things, we have socialism. They're just proposing something way more than that. And by the way, you said socialism, dirty word? Yeah, yes and no. What really was a dirty word, which isn't anymore, is communism.
5: Yeah,
6: I mean, this woman in New York who is mayor and Mondami's right-hand woman, she tweets out, elect more communists. this guy, Graham Plattner?
5: Yeah, it's not a slur if I refer to him as a communist. That's his own term that he used for himself.
6: Yes.
5: Antifa and these other kinds of extreme things. Now, that's his own words. That's not my view, and I'm not using that as a slur.
6: But the idea that communist is not a dirty word, I think we need to pause here and say, okay, this is a watermark. This is a watershed mark. A moment in American history where we should pay attention. And my guess is, because AI is going to be taking everybody's jobs, communism is only going to get more popular.
5: I sure hope not.
0: I mean, they're making total sense there, and it's true. So socialism, yeah, there are things that we have that are socialist, right, as far as safety nets. And some, you could say, are completely mismanaged. And obviously, we can't keep throwing bad money after bad money. But at the same time, yet it is incorporated into the way we operate right now. Communism, though, more and more is something that some Democrats like Plattner, like Mamdani, he won't say it, but he is, are embracing. Because they truly believe that people are dumb enough to think that the government can run things better and your money is in better hands with them than it is in your own pockets. Anyway, here's Ronald Reagan on the irony of communism. And this is just pitch perfect from the 40th president. Cut number 8, go.
8: I've come to be a collector of these that the Russian people tell among themselves that reveals their feeling about their government. And it has to do with when Brezhnev first became president and he invited his elderly mother to come up and see his suite of offices in the Kremlin, and then put her in his limousine and drove her to his fabulous apartment there in Moscow. And in both places, not a word. She looked, she said nothing. Then he put her in his helicopter and took her out to the country home outside Moscow in the forest. And again, not a word. Finally, he put her in his private jet and down to the shores of the Black Sea to see that marble palace, which is known as his beach home. And finally, she spoke. She said, Leonid, what if the communists find out?
0: And that's exactly right. They all live large, don't they? Bernie Sanders, right, is all about, we must tax the rich, and the richest 1% must pay the fair share. Okay, Bernie, how'd you get 3 homes again? How are you worth millions? How's Elizabeth Warren worth millions? All these congresswomen and men, especially on the Democrat side, go in practically broke or barely above water, and they exit like Nancy Pelosi with hundreds of millions of dollars. It's all one big grift, no question about it. Anyway, this has been a great show. I hope you enjoyed my conversation with Brett Baer, and we're back tomorrow, 9 p.m. Eastern time on Concha at Night, the Joe Concha Show on WABC here in New York and on stations around the country. Until then, I got 2 words for you. I got 5 words for you. Happy Mother's Day. Bye-bye.

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2: It's a sunny afternoon for Mum on Mother's Day. The high 74 tonight. Rainy, I'm afraid. 51 the low. Good afternoon. I'm John Terrett.
1: Breaking news. WABC.
2: Iran has reportedly sent a response to a U.S. proposal to end the war between the two nations. Iranian state media reported this morning that a response has been sent to the mediators in Pakistan. The state media report from Tehran did not offer any details. Neither have the Pakistanis. President Trump said on Friday that he was expecting a response soon on his framework for peace talks. It's a one-page, 14-point document. It comes as the Iranian military is warning any country that enforces sanctions on Iran will face problems passing their ships through the Strait of Hormuz. Secretary of State Marco Rubio has been meeting with Qatar's prime minister in Florida this weekend to discuss ending the war as the U.S. waits for the Pakistanis to pass on details of Tehran's response.
3: We'll see what the response entails. The hope is it's something that it can put us into a serious process of negotiation.
2: Meanwhile, airstrikes are still being reported in and around the Strait of Hormuz despite the ceasefire. Britain says a merchant ship was reportedly struck by a projectile this morning in the Gulf. The U.S. military says it struck two Iranian-flagged oil tankers, too. Pentagon correspondent Courtney Kubi.
4: U.S. F-A-18 fighter jets firing on two Iranian oil tankers, small guided bombs striking their smokestacks using delayed fuses to disable their propulsion without destroying the ships. CENTCOM saying the ships violated the U.S. blockade of Iranian ports, which has been squeezing Iran's economy to try and get the Iranian regime to make a deal.
2: Away from the Middle East now, and the CDC director, Jay Bhattacharya, says the Hunter virus outbreak will not lead to a pandemic like the coronavirus did. Appearing on CNN State of the Union this morning, Bhattacharya said there's no reason for panic. His comments come as passengers, including Americans, are being evacuated from the cruise ship in the Canary Islands that's been affected with the virus. Back at home, the National Retail Federation is projecting record spending for this Mother's Day. Some kids are better prepared than others.
5: I have no clue. I am thinking like a basket with like stuff in it.
6: I flew my mom out to Florida so she could see her mom. I also ordered her a fruit bouquet.
7: I haven't got a gift yet because I'm in nursing school. I'm so busy, but I will.
2: I know you're about to take your mom out to lunch, so here's the weather for it. Very sunny and warm, 74. Tonight the rain comes back in, and tomorrow there are clouds and rain. The top temperature 63. And looking further into the week, Tuesday sunny and partly cloudy, 64. Wednesday cloudy with showers, 62. John Terrett, 77 WABC News.

0: 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We are the world famous 77 WABC. He's been advisor to Presidents Clinton and Trump, and now he's here to advise us all. 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
1: Clowns to the left of me, jokers to the right. Here I am, stuck in the middle with you. Yes, I'm stuck.
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3: I just want to give the call-in number, please. 800-848-9222. That's the call-in number.
2: In every election, there's a turning point. Not necessarily Charlie Kirk's turning point, but a turning point where the process shifts dramatically. And that is what happened this week. This election, the off-year election, shifted dramatically in Trump's direction. And the conventional wisdom that is usually wrong, kept saying that Trump would lose the midterm elections big and he would lose Congress and his administration was doomed and all hell would break loose, has now changed. And the conventional wisdom now is that because of the court decisions invalidating the egregious Democratic gerrymanders in Virginia in particular, have now shifted things to a Trump advantage in the midterms. Well, it's the right conclusion, but it's the wrong reasoning. The big shift toward Trump in the midterms was not caused primarily by the Virginia decision, but by a cumulative series of events that have resulted in a dramatic change in the situation in the off-year elections. I've said for months now, that Trump would win the midterm elections. And now I'm right with an exclamation point.
3: Exclamation point.
2: Yeah. Mm. And what I've been saying all along is now completely true. And the establishment is even admitting it. In fact, I'm a little concerned that this wonderful insight of mine that I had 2 or 3 months ago will be seen as commonplace because everybody is going to be saying the same damn thing. I wish they'd get off my tail and go back to being wrong so that I can be unique in being right. But let's go through.
3: They're AI now, so come on, they hit the button.
2: But let's go through the changes that have taken place in the last week or so. The big change that has attracted everybody's attention is, of course, reapportionment. And this began when Trump announced a few months ago that because of the major population shifts in recent months, because of the increasing number of Hispanics and because of the increasing Republican fortunes in the South, he was pressing for midterm reapportionment. So instead of waiting until the end of the 10-year period to reapportion, he said we should do it right away. And then he tried to institutionalize the idea of 5-year reapportionment.
3: And you both told me that it's not etched in stone, it's not law, 10 years, it's just a given.
2: It's a bureaucratic convenience, really.
3: Got it.
2: Based on the Census Department.
3: My point is he could do whatever he wants.
2: He could do it.

0: vets would pick up seats in Texas.
1: When is this? This
0: was about 2 months ago.
1: Right.
0: And it would be offset by major Republican gains in Texas. Now, that all happened. The California reapportionment, Newsom put it on the ballot, and his sycophants and his puppets in Virginia.
1: Sycophants, you call them?
0: Sycophants.
1: Yeah, that's good.
0: And puppets decided to approve the idea of the Republican, of the Democratic gerrymandering in California. And the Democrats are going to pick up 5 seats in California. But all that did was incite a riot among Texas Democrats, Texas Republicans, who said that we can do the same thing in Texas that they're doing in California. And they reapportioned Texas dramatically and as a result gave the Republicans back the 5 seats the Democrats stole from them in California.
1: So as always, like I always say, it always comes back to bite the Democrats in the
0: butt.
1: Yeah,
0: but it more than bites them. It destroys them.
1: And throws them into the water.
0: So the swap of California and Texas seemed reasonable, 5 seats in each direction, and so big deal, wouldn't make a big difference. But then a number of things have intervened. The big one is that the Republicans succeeded in the most fundamental constitutional allegation and discussion, really, of the last decade, which is the Calais decision, Louisiana versus Calais, C-A-L-L-A-I-S. And this case said that the old practice adopted years ago, decades ago, to offset past racial discrimination by authorizing the drawing of congressional districts that were gerrymandering, that were inaccurate, that were biased, but biased based on race, and that that practice, which was legal and allowed, would now be illegal and was not allowed. And the Supreme Court decision completely overturned that and said you may not reapportion based on race. And that has completely gutted the Democratic representation.
1: What can you reapportion on based on what?
0: Based on party.
1: Party.
0: If you want to say I want more Democrats, you can draw lines that are more Democratic, more Republican, more Republican.
1: Mm-hmm.
0: You want to include more farmers, you're going to be okay.
1: Mm-hmm.
0: You want to include more liberals, that's fine. But
1: well, that's the common sense way this is supposed to work.
0: But what you cannot do, that you not only could do before, but used to be the norm, and you were required to do by the Democratic Justice Departments, was to reapportion based on race. You can reapportion based on income, on residence, on voting habits.
1: And that's been going on probably since the 60s,
0: on
1: right?
0: On party registration, but you may not do it based on race. Now, the naked reality of this is that the Democrats have always had a huge advantage based on racial reapportionment. And this goes back all the way to the days of slavery, when the Constitution was first adopted, and the Southern states said, hey, wait a minute, we're going to be outvoted in the House of Representatives. The Northern states said, that's okay, don't worry, you'll make up for it in the Senate. And they said, the Senate isn't enough, we need to do it in the House. And the Republicans, the good guys, said, okay, we'll go along with that. We'll let you do that. And we'll let you do that by letting you adjust the census data so that every slave gets to count as 3/5 of a person, 60% of a person.
1: No, I never understood
0: and
1: that.
0: As a result, the Democrats got extra seats in the South that they had never gotten before. And it was only with that compromise that the Constitution was adopted. Then stuff changed. The Democratic Party became the party of anti-civil rights, and the Republican Party became the advocate of civil rights. But as that changed over the decades, what happened was that the Democrats increasingly found their advantage eroded because there were no more slaves and there was no more dependent population like that. So the Democrats came back to the Department of Justice and said, hey, guys, we're going to lose all these congressional gains. We're going to have Democrats wiped out in Congress.

0: House will go back to being lily white, because there will be no black congressman. And the reason is that the Republicans in the South and the Republicans nationally and the white vote will not vote for blacks. And therefore, we need you, the Department of
1: Justice.
0: This is
1: 18, mid-18?
0: No, this is 1960.
1: Oh, 1950.
0: And we want you to enable us to draw district lines that compensate for that, that compensate for the fact that whites won't vote for a black.
1: Right.
0: And the Justice Department under Kennedy, under Johnson, and then big time under Obama said, okay, we'll do that. We'll draw district lines that include a lot of blacks in the districts so that you can win these elections. The Democrats said, great, and the compromise continued.
1: How come the Republicans went with it?
0: Well, because they can't be accused of racist, and they didn't want to be seen as going back to the days of segregation. Yeah. So that's where things stood when the Calais decision came down by the court. The Democratic majorities in the House, the Democratic majorities in state houses, the Democratic Party's entire political strategy was based upon racism, was based upon giving blacks more of a vote than whites to compensate for the fact that whites would never vote for a black. Then Obama got elected president twice.
1: Right.
0: And all of a sudden that rationale went out the window and became very clear that the country had changed, had progressed.
1: First of all, no rational person believes that anyway, even in the 70s and 80s and the 90s. Yeah, sure, there's racism. No one thought that for sure, that whites wouldn't vote.
0: No, we all did. I did.
1: I didn't.
0: And we all felt that whites would never vote for a black. And the reapportionment that stemmed from that made a lot of sense and was indeed necessary. Then when Obama won twice, it became clear that that was no longer the case.
1: He got 70% of the white vote.
0: Yeah,
1: like
0: I don't know about that, but got a lot.
1: Oh, I thought
0: and
1: it was
0: then you look at
1: there.
0: The basic fact that the Democratic majorities in the House were based on an obsolete assumption. An assumption that whites would never vote for a black.
1: Hmm.
0: And the Republicans challenged that and said, the hell that's true. You look at all the black Republicans, look at all the Republicans who voted for Obama and are voting, electing blacks up and down the line.
1: Mm-hmm.
0: And the Supreme Court this week said, okay, Republicans, you're right. It's time for us to change the law and change the practice. So we are no longer trying to put an unduly large number of blacks into congressional districts. That fundamentally we realize that whites and blacks can both vote for blacks or whites. And the Calais decision is so fundamental because the entire apportionment of House districts in America, in the South, was entirely based on the racist assumption.
1: So you're talking about
0: that
1: flip-flop.
0: Only blacks would vote for black.
1: You're and talking about flopping
0: gigantic
1: back.
0: Flip-flop.
1: Whoa.
0: And as many as 20 seats in the House are pretty permanently Democrat because of that flawed assumption.
1: And you think
0: and
1: most
0: now they're
1: of
0: all
1: them
0: changing.
1: You think most of those 20
0: now
1: are
0: they're
1: come
0: changing.
1: Back?
0: What went on this week was the court ruled that 6-3, and what was probably
1: did
0: the most...
1: Did the states do the reapportioning already?
0: They're doing it right now.
1: Like they're actually taking a pen and drawing a line?
0: They're doing it right now. Mm. And they all agree that you have to do it by 28.
1: Sure.
0: But many of them are saying, the hell with that, we're doing it for this year.
1: Well, don't vote illegally.
0: Yeah.
1: Right.
0: And many, and they're saying, don't vote illegally. Don't vote for Congress that the court has ruled is unconstitutional.
1: Wow.
0: Make the change. Don't let their administrative convenience overcome the basic fact of constitutionality. I called President Trump several times. You heard me.
1: Yeah.
0: And I used that language. I said, don't let administrative convenience, that you've already held the election, the ballots have already gone out, the absentee ballots are already in, don't let all that interfere with implementing the court decision. And don't tell the American people they have no alternative but to vote for Congress that is unconstitutional for two more years.
1: Like, yeah, okay, I like that.
0: And he wrote it down and he issued it the next day.
1: He asked you to write.
0: And that has become
1: transcribed.
0: Now the dogma of the Republican Party. And state after state, they are now implementing it. Virginia and Texas and California are in the rearview mirror. Nobody pays any attention.
1: Texas, California?
0: Cities. Yeah, plus.
1: Because they already did what they're going to do.
0: Plus five and my plus five.
1: Got it.
0: They're but now an entirely new series of gerrymanders and district lines are being redrawn to take account of the LA decision.
1: Can the Democrats win on any of this? Any states? Are they going to be able to pick up?
0: No, they'll pick up a few, but not many.
1: Right.
0: And most of those seats are going to go Republican this year and likely permanently. So you're looking about a major change in party alignment in the United States of America and the alignment that started with the old days of slavery when the Democrats got three-fifths of a black.
1: Yeah, I still don't get that.
0: That's all.
1: Why, they weren't men enough? They weren't really?
0: No, it was their price for voting for the Constitution. They would have voted against it. We wouldn't have a Constitution. It was that the delegates from Georgia and the Carolinas and Virginia said, we're not ratifying this Constitution if it's based on one man, one vote. Because we want our blacks, our slaves, to be counted as men so that they can vote.
1: And yeah, but they weren't counted as one man. They were counted as two-thirds or whatever.
0: Two-thirds, that's right. Well, that was the compromise the good guys forced. But it was begun because of that need.
1: That's horrible.
0: Now that's completely over and completely ended. And the result is that one after another, all of these southern states are redrawing their map, or are about to, giving the Republicans an advantage. And the media, of course, is covering this in the short term, saying this will have a big impact on the 26th election. Sure it will. But the impact will be felt in 28, big time, and then completely by 2030. And this represents a gigantic change in the politics of America, because no longer will blacks and Democrats predominate. Increasingly, this will be a racial neutral situation.
1: It'll even out eventually, but not anytime soon.
0: No, not necessarily, because the underlying demographics have changed.
1: Right.
0: The black population of the U.S. has stalled out at 12%.
1: But the Hispanic
0: Democrats thought it was rising and would surge.
1: Yeah.
0: But it hasn't. And one of the big reasons it hasn't is their own damn fault, the abortion law, which legalized abortion. And 30% of the abortions are blacks, almost very few of Hispanics.
1: Oh, God.
0: So the Democrats are cutting their own population, number one. Number two, Trump.
1: Oh, yeah, right. It's not funny. I don't mean to.
0: Number two, Trump is throwing a lot of the illegal population out of the country.
1: So let me ask you a question to go to the abortion clinic thing. The woman that started it, this is exactly what she wanted, right? What's her name? The Planned Parenthood board?
0: Right.
1: And she wanted this
0: exactly.
1: You know, the wipeout of that race.
0: So the big reason, one reason, is that Hispanic immigration increased and Hispanic abortion did not increase.
1: Because they're Catholic. They're Roman Catholic.
0: Right. And whereas black abortion increased dramatically. And as a result, the black population dropped.
1: Is that the mother, single mother thing, type of thing. There's no father in the thing.
0: Of course, that's a big part of it.
1: Sure.
0: But the basic point is that now that is all coming home to roost, and we're catching up with all of it. And the question is it going to be done immediately in 26, at which point the Democrats will pick up, the Republicans will pick up a seat in South Carolina. They'll pick up a seat in Tennessee, Memphis. They'll pick up a seat in Mississippi, in Jackson, Mississippi, and maybe two or three others.
1: Mm-hmm.
0: But then the next year, in 28, they'll pick up all those seats, and the Congress will be fundamentally changed.
1: Wow.
0: So what happened this week was not just to give Trump a big edge in the midterm elections, a virtual slam dunk certainty, but it reshaped American politics for the next 20 years.
1: In other words, Democrats are going to have to look at when they lose everything for the next three cycles, they're going to have to change their way about themselves. What they talk about,
0: Maybe they will, maybe they won't. They usually screw up.
1: Right, like you said, they always go further left.
0: But the fact is that their own abortion decisions, on the one hand, and the increased immigration, on the other, have changed fundamentally the dynamics of politics in the United States. And what you're seeing in the 26th election is going to be the first harbinger of that in four or five or six states.
1: You know, I
0: said, then by 2028, it'll be in all the states.
1: Right.
0: And all 20 seats are going to flip. So the idea that started really a couple months ago, which is despite Trump's victory, despite winning the popular vote, the Democrats would maintain sufficient power in the House to frustrate everything Trump wants to do.
1: Or try to impeach him again.
0: Yeah.
1: If they got a
0: Now that's
1: extra,
0: not going to happen.
1: Uh-huh.
0: Now that's gone. The built-in Democratic advantage is now gone. And that's really what happened this week. Now, we'll take a break now, but when we come back, we'll talk about the other developments that took place this week that completely changed the shape of the 26th election.
1: Come on, a little tease.
0: From pro-Trump to anti-Trump.
1: All right.
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2: 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Just say, play 77 WABC. 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
9: Clowns to the left of me, jokers to the right. Here I am, stuck in the middle with you.
1: We're on, Dick Morris. What's the name of this show?
0: I forget.
1: The Doug DePiro Show that has Dick Morris.
0: Welcome to the Dick Morris and Doug DePiro Show, sponsored by the Patriot Gold Group.
1: So listen, we're going to continue this. What we were talking about. As a general rule, the Constitution doesn't allow us to discriminate based on race. And that's precisely what the justice did away with in the Calais thing. Yeah. Thus, the Democrats can no longer distort the intent of the VRA,
0: the Voting Rights Act,
1: to rig congressional districts based solely. You're going to read with me, or am I going to read this? All right. Right, and designed to enforce the Constitution, not collide with it. The result of the ruling then will be an American unblemished by grotesquely shaped congressional districts that have for decades been cynically carved out by Democrats, mostly in the South, so as to ensure Democrat voting black majorities. In fairness, both parties are guilty of gerrymandering to their advantage, but only the Democrats have done so by race. Columnist Josh Hammer calls this a tedious and uninteresting observation, and instead cuts to the chase, which is likelihood that Republicans will benefit greatly from redrawn congressional maps, including Florida, where America's best governor just signed newly restricted map into law. as Hammer writes. Left-leaning 538. That's
0: the website that is run by the New York Times. Jake Tapper used to run it.
1: Oh, really?
0: He may still.
1: Oh, God.
0: And it's, if you want to know the Democratic Party's conventional wisdom, go to 538.
1: Yeah, it says, they've done the math. It sounds delicious. As self-styled freedom maximist Ben Hart reports, if both parties maxed out on gerrymandering, the House would end up with 262 Republicans to 173 Democrats. That's because Republicans control more state governments with multiple districts, and Democrat voters congregate in cities. Time to play hardball. Let's do it now. Yes, I love it.
0: Now, as usual, the Democrats will have no one but themselves to blame and their unappealing policies. One wonders, though, will black Americans affix the blame where it belongs? Consider about 12% of Americans are black, a percentage that's been unchanged for decades. Blacks, though, have been trampled underfoot by Hispanics in recent years, as the Hispanic population has grown by a stunning 34% since 2010, from around 51 million to around 68 million, accounting now for some 20% of U.S. population. For this development, blacks can thank the Democrats, who have long been their electoral masters. First, because the Democratic Party is the party of abortion,
1: horrible,
0: and black women account for 30% of abortions each year. And second, because the Democratic Party is the party of open borders, and Hispanics have benefited overwhelmingly from this, to the great economic and political detriment of blacks. Now, is that changing as a result of Trump's ending the open border policies? Probably not, because the Hispanic migration has largely happened. These are the children of the original Hispanic immigrants. And the Hispanics are learning to come legally.
1: You know what
0: They're
1: I love?
0: Learning that you can't just swim the Rio Grande.
1: Yeah. You know what I love? A lot of my Spanish friends that work in a restaurant, and I'm always, hey, how you doing? And my friend says, I want you to come to my daughter's christening. Oh, what's the name? So I can write out a card. Oh, his son was Ryan, and his daughter was Lily. It was something like total American names.
0: Yeah.
1: I said, what's with that? He goes, no, they're American now.
0: So last year, the mainstream media moaned and groaned about the Republicans having started a gerrymandering fight in Texas, and they've rooted for the Democrats to do something about it ever since. And they did, most notably in California and then recently in Virginia. But again, that awful Virginia gerrymandering is being held up in court and will never come to fruition. As it turns out, though, the Democrats have largely tapped out in terms of their ability to rig the system. Republicans, though, have plenty of opportunity to address the imbalance.
1: You know, not only they opened the borders to let Mexicans and Hispanics in, but then, this is what always bites them in the butt, and I keep saying, I've said this forever. And then, so they hit, oh, yeah, we're going to let all these people, we're going to get the votes. Then they started dealing with their own government, our government, and putting in people that want socialism and different things. Yeah. And the Hispanic people that left those countries with socialism said, I don't want it. Once again, biting them in the butt.
0: And you see,
1: they think that the socialism thing was going to become something good for them. And it's biting them in the butt.
0: Killing them. You know, if black isn't going to change his race, but Hispanic will.
1: Well, I don't get
0: that. Basically, Hispanic voters are becoming like Anglo voters.
1: Yeah.
0: And they're opposed to socialism, and they're opposed to all of this garbage.
1: I think because they're Catholic, they're Christian.
0: They're Christian.
1: Catholic.
0: They're also sensible. They come from Central American, South American countries, where they've seen what communism
1: does. The horror show.
0: They've seen the Cubas, the Nicaraguas, the El Salvadors, the Mexicos.
1: Sure.
0: They've seen how race and race-based policies have killed them, and they are now no longer leftists. So that's the first big change that took place this year. And it's huge. It's gigantic. It'll be written about in history books as being as important as the Brown v. Board of Education decision on race. Now, then we, but that's only one of the changes that have taken place this week that have given Trump the incredible midterm advantage. The second is that Trump really narrowed his agenda from a broad-based agenda with all kinds of stuff and all kinds of reforms that have been so enormous in so many different areas, and we really couldn't keep track of them. Now he has focused it really on two big reforms. One is ending Iran, so that he ends the capacity of Iran to make nuclear weapons.
10: To destroy the world.
0: Destroy the world. And destroy the Jewish people also. And the second big change that Trump has brought about is that he has insisted on voter identification by government-issued ID.
1: Voter ID, yeah.
0: Yeah, and that has made an enormous difference. So those, and then we find...
1: And the argument is childish.
0: Yeah.
1: People getting the voter ID, oh, it's racist, it's this ridiculous argument.
0: And when you combine those with also the fact that he has completely changed the whole immigration debate and made clear that we have to get rid of 20 million people who have come here illegally, many of whom have committed crimes in their home countries, many of whom have committed crimes in America, and we have to stop that immigration. So he's focused his agenda on really three major issues. Illegal immigration and getting rid of those people. Secondly, beating Iran and stopping it from blowing up the world.
1: That's amazing.
0: And thirdly, requiring voter identification when you vote.
1: Just common sense.
0: Now he's winning the first two. The third still is up in the air because of the Democratic filibuster, the Republican filibuster in the Senate.
1: And
0: he still might prevail there. He's passed the House, but not the Senate. But the point is that Trump has narrowed his focus to only two to three major issues. And on those, he has overwhelming majorities of popular support. Nobody wants Iran to develop nuclear weapons. Everybody wants illegal immigrants who've committed crimes to be thrown the hell out of the
1: country. You think so, huh?
0: Yes.
1: I think so.
0: Everybody does.
1: Yeah?
0: A few Democrats don't, but the vast majority of voters do. And the polling shows that on those two issues and voter ID, Trump and the Republicans are winning big time.
1: Yeah, I got to ask a question. Remember, the Democrats wanted people to vote in prison. What's the story? Whatever happened with that?
0: Well, let me deal with that later. I don't want to interrupt myself. But the point is that this first big change is reapportionment based on race. And the second big change this week is that Trump has focused his agenda on Iran and deportations, and that on those issues he has overwhelming support from the American people. The Democrats don't think so. They think that deportations are still unpopular, and they're wrong. They're massively wrong. Huge mistake. And secondly, they believe that Iran is an unpopular war and that Trump shouldn't be pursuing it, and it's costing him votes. Huge mistake.
1: Huge.
0: Those are two gigantic mistakes the Democrats are making right now in real time. And those mistakes are going to come to roost, home to roost, when the election results are in from 26. And Trump is going to keep Congress and expand his majority enormously.
1: You know, it just seems like the Democrats are in their own bubble. They just don't see the reality outside. Yeah. They have a little conference room, and there's 10 of them. They go, oh, yeah, oh, horrible. This is horrible. And no one outside is saying, oh, it's horrible.
0: Exactly. And they've sold themselves on the idea that the deportations are unpopular and that the war in Iran is unpopular.
1: Once again?
0: Nonsense. They're tremendously popular.
1: Totally.
0: And by focusing his agenda on those two items, Trump is guaranteeing victory in the 2026 election. That's the second big change. Trump has taken an amorphous agenda that involves a whole host of issues and focused them on two and three key issues on which he has overwhelming majorities. The third change that's taken place in this week is that Trump has proven to be personally popular. The assassination attempts, third one.
1: He's popular with assassins.
0: And the stupid Democratic attempt to block the renovation of the ballroom is hurting them. But basically, this was the week where everything changed in the United States, where everything completely changed, not just in this election, but in the foreseeable future, and it gives the Republicans a huge and permanent advantage. And when I say permanent, guys, I mean for 20 years or 30 years.
1: Wow.
0: Wow. I mean, you will never again see a Democratic Congress unless there's major changes, which are
1: with them,
0: not likely to happen.
1: In their mindset.
0: Which would happen with them.
1: Wow. Okay. Well, there's a lot of old Democrats going on. They're going to be out soon. So maybe there will be a change in 5-6 years.
0: Yeah, and you have some new Democrats who are changing stuff.
1: Yeah, right. Why don't we, do we have time here? Yeah, let's go to On the Rocks. What do you say, Dick?
0: Okay.
1: I think Roxanne is on the line. Hello, Roxanna.
0: Hi, Rox.
10: Oh, hello.
1: Hello. What are you sleeping?
0: So good to hear your voice.
1: How you feeling, darling?
10: Your voice too. I'm feeling well.
1: Happy Mother's Day, by the way. We didn't say it the whole time on the show.
0: Happy Mother's
1: Day. It's Mother's Day.
10: Yes, it is, and I will get to that. But I do on this day, so I'm going to give a little history. But in reference to what you were talking about, Dick. It was Norma McCorvoy.
1: Right.
10: Who was Jane Roe.
0: Right.
1: Right.
10: 1973 when it was legalized. Anyways, President Woodrow Wilson in 1913 quoted, "You are not here merely to make a living. You are here to enable the world to live more amply, with greater vision, with a finer spirit of hope and achievement." So on this day, May 10th, it holds great significance, making major geopolitical shifts and milestones in the United States and globally. We remember George Washington's appointment as Supreme Commander, which led to the creation of our National Army from militia in 1796. We also recall the completion of the first transcontinental railroad in the United States, marked by the driving of the Golden Spike in 1889 in Utah. Furthermore, we honor the trailblazing achievements of Victoria Woodhull, which many don't know her name. She became the first woman nominated for U.S. president, the first woman stockbroker, and the first woman publisher, 1872. She was also a leader in the woman's suffrage, which Woodrow Wilson signed the 19th Amendment granting women suffrage in 1920. We also celebrate, just a little side note, Coca-Cola being invented by a pharmacist in 1886.
0: Now, Rock, I have nothing to say about Coca-Cola, but I do have stuff to say about the other milestones you talked about. Give me just a minute from the On the Rocks to talk about those.
10: Right. And the first one,
0: go ahead.
10: Oh, go ahead. Oh, I just wanted to add that sort of what you were talking about earlier. In 1960, the FDA approved the first oral contraceptive.
0: Good.
10: It became known as the pill, which fueled the sexual revolution affecting family planning and social dynamics for years.
0: Good.
10: And the Beatles closed the decade appropriately with their first album, Let It Be. Did you want to add something to what I already said, Jeff?
0: I do. You mentioned Victoria Woodhull, but before that you mentioned ones what the topics. What were those?
10: That was about George Washington's appointment, creating the National Army,
0: right,
10: and also the railroad.
0: Yeah,
10: which
0: that's the key
10: huge.
0: Point. One of the gigantic issues that's divided America during the Civil War and the period before was whether or not to build a transcontinental railroad. Gold had been discovered in California in 1849. And the question was, would the country come together east and west, not just north and south, but east and west? And the push for a transcontinental railroad took place during the Civil War. It was the Civil War Republican Congress that passed the legislation that allowed that Golden Spike to be funded and driven in. And it was basically the reuniting of the country, reuniting the East and the West for the first time. And that was a gigantic change, again, largely brought about by the Civil War. At that time, the debate was, okay, we need a transcontinental railroad. Should the route be in the South or in the North? And the Southerners wanted it in the South, of course, because they wanted this to spread slavery and racism. And the North said, nothing doing. We want this chain, the railroad built in the north. We want built on the model of the Oregon Trail. We want it built on the in the Union Pacific.
1: When was this? 49, somewhere in that area?
0: No, later, around 1870. Mm-hmm. 1880.
1: Really? Oh, yeah. I thought it was earlier.
10: 1889, Utah.
0: Yeah. And was the byproduct of the Republican control of Congress during the Civil War. And the result was that the mass migration channeled into the north of the West, not the south of the West, not the southwest.
10: Major, yeah.
0: Yeah.
10: Yeah.
0: And there was one other story. Victoria Whitehall, my wife Eileen, wrote basically a book about Victoria Whitehall.
10: Really?
0: Yeah. She was the mistress of J.P. Vanderbilt. And
10: I didn't know that in my research.
0: And Vanderbilt funded her and made her really a national figure. And, in fact, when Vanderbilt built his home on 79th Street and Riverside Drive in New York, he built an extra floor on the top.
1: Oh, yeah, right.
0: For his mistress to live.
1: Right. We go by there. You always say that.
0: And that was where Victoria Whitehall lived. Mm-hmm.
10: Whitehall, yeah. Yeah. Well, that wasn't in my notes, but she was certainly a leader in the woman's suffrage, and it makes me look at that a little different, of that amendment getting passed.
1: And that's only
0: that was the
1: couple
0: other thing
1: blocks
0: I wanted
1: away.
0: To mention to you. Four constitutional amendments happened at once at the end of World War II, and they were linked in a way most people don't understand. Women's suffrage, prohibition, the income tax, and the direct election of senators.
10: Right.
0: And they were interconnected because once we enacted prohibition, our revenue from the excise tax dried up, and we needed to replace it, and the result was the income tax. Originally, the income tax was not for revenue raising, not even for social justice. It was just to replace the tax on booze because prohibition was now in effect. And the women's suffrage amendment permitting women to vote was also related to prohibition because it was part of an effort to make sure men didn't drink out the paycheck.
10: That's right.
0: It was part of laws to protect women against abuse. So women's suffrage, prohibition.
10: Yeah, she's a leader in that.
0: Yes, yes. And women's suffrage and prohibition and the income tax were all closely related. So this was the year that they all passed. And they passed largely because Woodrow Wilson brought us into World War One, and he needed to win popular support for the war. And to do that, he gave women the things they'd always wanted.
1: All right, Rock, thank you so much. We have to take a break. Is there anything you want to add before we go, Rock?
10: Good, actually, if you don't mind.
1: Yes, quickly.
10: I'll just do it quickly. I'll just skip what was happening over in Europe, and I'll just go right into...
1: You know, when we come back, we'll finish up.
0: Yeah, when we come back.
1: We'll stay on the line, that's all. Okay, when we come back.
2: 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If you missed Joe Concha, here is what you missed.
11: Wow, just everything they do, that family, Meghan Markle, I know she's not really a part of it anymore, but it seems like a lot of people still treat the royals the way they were treated, say, during Princess Di and Charles, which was probably the biggest wedding in the 20th century.
12: I don't get it myself. I don't get why we're so obsessed with the royals. I don't understand why this country's obsessed with celebrity in general.
11: I think we're jealous. I think we don't really have a royal family. Like, we tried to make the Kennedys Camelot. A lot of skeletons there, right? Just ask Teddy and Chappaquiddick, right? And, there's a lot of other weird stuff that has gone on with the Kennedys, and obviously the tragedy around RFK and JFK as well. So I guess, you know, maybe on some level we'd like to have that sort of status symbol as far as a family is concerned. And the Brits just, I mean, how many series are we going to see about queens and royal families that are still being produced to this day on streaming? So, yeah, this is just something that some Americans just can't get enough of. But I'm in your camp. I don't quite get it. But at the same time, I think we live in such like a reality TV world that nothing seems real when it's actually happening, but it was real. What if Iran decided to send in 10 jihadists and we stopped 8 of them? 2 got to that ballroom. That could have been just a horrible, horrible scene, because having been to the White House Correspondents' Dinner, there aren't exactly a lot of exits and entrances to get out of there. It would have been a turkey shoot, but thankfully it was only one guy and they didn't stop.
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13: 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It's Sunday, and you know what that means. 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
1: Now, let's go back.
0: I interrupted Roxana.
1: No, that's good. It was beautiful. By the way, before we're going to bring Roxana back in a second, the virus in the Canary Islands, that's like the canary in the coal mine type of thing? What
0: yeah,
1: was wrong
0: right.
1: with that? I rock. So let's finish up. What did you
10: okay,
1: want to say?
10: I'll be real quick.
1: No, take your time.
10: I just wanted to touch on one other thing. I'll just skip the other. The one thing in the past that we can take some lessons from, the German Student Union, backed by the Nazis, held a massive public book burning aimed at cleansing any ideologies opposing socialism.
1: Wow.
10: So that was something
1: when?
10: To look back on. But I will move forward into what I wanted to say about Mother's Day.
0: Yeah, I just want to note about that last story.
1: The books.
0: The Nazis were originally called the National Socialist Party.
1: Right.
0: And
1: right.
0: originally Nazism in Germany was not a right-wing phenomenon. It was the outgrowth of socialism. Mm. It was a left-wing
10: Correct.
0: Phenomenon.
1: Okay. Go on, Rock.
10: Okay. Well, that's why they had this. That was actually 7 years prior to
1: World War
10: II. Hitler, yeah, right. the whole thing. Anyway, to move on into what I wanted to say about Mother's Day, which was born in the United States by a young woman named Anna Jarvis. She was a young Appalachian homemaker who organized mother's work days in 1858. And after her mother passed in 1905, she worked tirelessly with many letters to President Woodrow Wilson, who did end up signing a proclamation designating the second Sunday in May as Mother's Day in 1914. So there was something else that he did sign into proclamation there. The Bible asks for God's special blessings on those who bring forth and nurture human life. So now I'll just touch on what I want to say about Mother's Day and then finish up. So today, as we honor mothers everywhere, those who are here physically and those kept close in spirit, we celebrate their profound impact with heartfelt appreciation for the strength, sacrifices, for mothers are still the architects of family, community, and life itself. For we will only survive as a nation, as a people, if we tend to others' needs, building foundations, with a love that creates confidence in our children, morals, guiding a new generation, that decisions come with personal responsibility and consequences. May the lessons taught that each brick laid be with truth, ultimately building courage, which it takes to say the truth, integrity, and the resilience to do so. That the next generation will provide these lessons to uplift and support a brighter future in shaping the world. And to close, in closing, there's just a little quote for mother. An owner of heart that loves eternally, like water for a parched earth, her embrace a blanket of solace and comfort, sacrificing all treasures for that which she loves. Happy Mother's Day, everyone.
1: Happy
10: and
1: Mother's Day, Roxanne.
10: To all.
1: That was beautiful. You know, I always said women, I just love women, mothers, what they're all about. I always say men are put on this earth to protect women and children. Women are put on this earth to bring those children up, teach them, make them beautiful citizens. And that's more important than any job a woman could have. She got a career at Vogue. It's just so much more important for what women do in this world. Do we have to take a break? We're going to take a break, and when we come back, we got more stuff.
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11: 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This is somebody who hates President Trump with a visceral fashion. And now to put up a threat like that on social media, legally, I can't speak to whether this will hold water as far as this indictment is concerned. But again, it's just so disturbing that we had somebody running a major intelligence organization who clearly could not think objectively. And then, by the way, if anybody believes that he stumbled upon just these seashells on an empty beach that spelled this out and that he didn't do it, I could say this as an opinion person. 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
11: 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Oh, and by the way, no one else decided to take a photo of this thing?
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11: You know what I mean? 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
9: Clouds to the left of me, jokers to the right, here I am, stuck in the middle with you.
0: Welcome back to the Dick Morris and Doug DePiro Show, sponsored by the Patriot Gold Group. You were saying about food stamps, Doug.
1: Oh, after former President Obama and Biden massively increased access to food stamps, President Trump reforms in the Big Beautiful Bill Act are working to cut back the bloat. States have reportedly reduced food stamp rolls by 3.5 million people since the bill became law.
0: In less than a year.
1: Yeah, and wow. Government spending, I didn't realize that, you're right, in less than a year. Government spending is thus being cut, reducing deficits and increasing independence as more Americans get off the couch and back into the labor force. These are welcome developments that future administrations should preserve. Before Obama, participation in the Supplement Nutrient Assistance Program, more commonly known as food stamps, fluctuated with the economy, rising during recession and falling during expansion, but never exceeding 10% of the population.
0: That changed with Obama's 2009 American Recovery and Reinvestment Act, which increased food stamp benefit levels and expanded eligibility to jobless adults with children.
1: Without children.
0: Without children. Food stamps were seen by the left and the ruling Democrats as a way of getting around the welfare reforms, which they hated and had been signed into law in 1996 by President Bill Clinton. As you know, that was my major
1: That's a big part of Dick Morris right
0: and
1: now.
0: I got that done.
1: If you were able to work, whatever, you could get on, but you got to show something. And
0: you
1: got to
0: show proof of work, and there's got to be a time limit.
1: And there was proof of looking for work. Yeah. I remember that.
0: The background of that was that Clinton and I, when he was governor of Arkansas, worked hard on trying to change the fundamental thrust of the entitlement welfare programs. And
1: this was called welfare reform.
0: Yeah.
1: Mm-hmm.
0: And we articulated the idea that you could get welfare provided you worked, were looking for work, and you agreed to a time limit on work. So,
1: and it was a short time limit. It was like 3 months or 6 months. It wasn't 2 years, am I right?
0: Right.
1: It was, if I remember.
0: So when Bill Clinton passed the Welfare Reform Act of 1996, the Democrats said, when they came back into power under Obama, said, we have to get rid of this. We can't let our people not be getting welfare, because too many of our voters want the welfare and are dependent on it. And it's part of our political deal with them. We give them welfare and they give us their votes.
1: Once again, just for votes.
0: And if welfare reform was eroding that fundamental political deal. So the big thing that Biden did when he came into power was to try to end welfare reform and try to end the idea of work requirements.
1: This goes on forever.
0: Yeah, that's right. Now, the first Trump administration cracked down on state waivers that allowed able-bodied adults to stay on food stamps, and participation fell to 36 million people in 2019. The federal court blocked these reforms, and Biden ultimately abandoned them.
1: The Biden administration not only allowed states to ignore the law's eligibility restrictions, but also illegally rewrote the benefit formula to boost benefits by hundreds of billions of dollars. As a direct result, food stamp rolls steadily increased again, peaking above 42 million in 2023. The Trump 2025 Big Beautiful Bill succeeded legislatively where his first term regulatorily efforts had faltered. Under the Big Beautiful Bill, able-bodied adults age 18 to 64 without children must work or participate in job training program for at least 80 hours a month to stay eligible. In addition, the Big Beautiful Bill cut benefits off for most immigrants, including refugees, asylees, and the millions of undocumented immigrants to whom Biden granted status through his illegal parole program. Which, Dick, tell us about the illegal parole program.
0: It was basically letting people in from countries where it had been illegal before.
1: Right. The Big Beautiful Bill became law in July of 2025. Food stamp participation fell by 3.5 million through January of 26. By the time the July 26 data came in, the reduction in food stamp dependence could be historic. Some states, including Arizona, have been the number of food stamp participating fall by half, have seen the number fall by half. For Democrats, these numbers are catastrophe. The Democratic Party exists to get as much of the public hooked on government benefits as possible and keep them forever. This is why so many Democrats felt betrayed by Clinton's reform, which applied work requirements to what had been called aid to families. Family Democrats were never able to undo Clinton's work requirement. Trump, go on.
0: And the way the Democrats adjusted to that was basically to end the standards and let everybody in on food stamps. And they dramatically expanded the food stamp population. That led directly to the massive fraud that you see going on now in Minnesota and California and other states.
1: Right. Michigan.
0: They're letting everybody in on food stamps.
1: All right, we got a hard break. We'll see you on the other side of the hour.
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15: One o'clock Sunday lunchtime. It's a sunny afternoon for Mother's Day, 74 the high. Tonight the rain comes back in and there's more rain tomorrow. Good afternoon, I'm John Terrett.
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15: Iran has responded to a U.S. proposal to end the war in the Middle East. Iranian state media reported this morning that a response has been given to mediators in Pakistan. Iran's state news agency did not offer any details, but did say that Tehran wants negotiations at this stage to focus on the issue of ending the war in the region. Meanwhile, the Secretary of State Marco Rubio has been meeting with Qatar's Prime Minister in Florida over the weekend as the U.S. waits for the Pakistanis to pass on the Iranian response to the White House.
16: And we'll see what the response entails. The hope is it's something that it can put us into a serious process of negotiation.
15: Meanwhile, airstrikes are still going on in and around the Strait of Hormuz. The U.S. military says it attacked two Iranian-flagged oil tankers in the past 24 hours. Pentagon correspondent Courtney Kubi.
17: U.S. F-A-18 fighter jets firing on two Iranian oil tankers, small guided bombs striking their smokestacks, using delayed fuses to disable their propulsion without destroying the ships. CENTCOM saying the ships violated the U.S. blockade of Iranian ports, which has been squeezing Iran's economy to try and get the Iranian regime to make a deal.
15: Away from the Middle East now, and the CDC director, Jay Bhattacharya, says the hantavirus will not lead to a pandemic in the way that COVID did.
18: This is not COVID. Mm-hmm. This is not going to have lead to the kind of outbreak.
15: Bhattacharya telling CNN there's no need to panic, especially as the evidence doesn't warrant it. And he says the virus is not spread by those who don't have symptoms.
18: And we don't want to treat it like COVID. We don't want to cause a public panic over this. We want to treat it with hantavirus protocols that were successful in containing outbreaks in the past.
15: Authorities in Denver, Colorado say they've yet to identify the person who was hit and killed on the runway at Denver International Airport yesterday. This man, Mohammed Hassan, was a passenger on the plane.
19: The scariest experience of my life. I look to my right and I just see like a fire, you know?
15: Finally, Americans are projected to spend $38 billion on their mums this Mother's Day. And these mums told us what they'll be getting up to.
20: We'll get a coffee, and then we go shop at the outlets, and then we're going to go home and we're going to go by the pool.
21: I'm pretty sure we'll have a full day of other family, other moms.
15: And just quickly, commuters on New York waterway ferries will be paying more tomorrow. It's a temporary surcharge to offset the rising cost of fuel. The weather for the rest of the day, sunny this afternoon, 74. Tonight, the rain returns, and there's more rain tomorrow when you're crossing the Hudson than paying more. 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
9: Clowns to the left of me, jokers to the right. Here I am, stuck in the middle with you.
0: Yes, welcome back to the Dick Morris and Doug DePiro Show, sponsored by the Patriot Gold Group. Now, the key change brought about by Trump in welfare, in food stamps and the other programs, is it's proving that dependency on food stamps is a policy choice, not an economic inevitability.
1: Mm.
0: Work requirements and eligibility rules protect taxpayers, encourage employment and reserve aid for the truly needy. But the point is that Trump has succeeded in changing it from being something that automatically happens when the economy goes down.
1: Right.
0: Now, historically, that has been seen as a counter-cyclical measure. In other words, when the economy dropped, food stamps would increase.
1: A counterweight. It's counterweight. Like a counterweight.
0: And would mitigate the drop.
1: Mm.
0: And it was seen as an act of policy.
1: Interesting.
0: Then, when Trump came in, he said, let's make sure, I'm sorry, when Biden came in, he said, we have to make sure that access to food stamps increases dramatically because of poverty, because we want to help people.
1: We want to vote.
0: We want their votes and all that.
1: Vote, sure. Uh-huh.
0: So they changed the food stamp program to one where you had to apply and went through a detailed application system through a benefit card, a credit card, where essentially you got a card and that entitled you to food stamp benefits.
1: And cash sometimes and all sometimes, kinds of stuff.
0: Well, and sometimes what they would do is use it to get cash or sell the card itself to get
1: and
0: cash.
1: And now they're saying you can't
0: use
1: get,
0: it for drugs.
1: And now they're saying you can't you have soda. Oh, my God, I can only get water to drink. That's all you need to drink.
0: So the key change that the Biden people brought is to make it very easy to get food stamps. And they did that so that they could eliminate the work requirement restrictions and other restrictions imposed by Clinton to make sure that they were only reserved for the truly needy. You got a benefit card, you'd put it in a machine, and the food stamps would come spitting out. Well, what's happening now in

0: acceptance of that. And that's because of the shift to EBT, electronic benefit cards. I remember when that was passing, the liberals said, why make it so cumbersome to get food stamps? And it passed. The reason food stamps became so popular politically was because of the farm state votes. The agribusiness that was largely Republican came out in favor of that. And they loved food stamps because it increased the demand for food, increased prices for food, and increased their votes. So a combination of welfare Democrats and farm state Republicans passed expansion of food stamps, including electronic benefit transfer, where it was done by credit card and routinely. And that has caused massive welfare fraud throughout the country.
1: Well, I believe that there should be serious accountability to this welfare fraud. I mean, I'm sure the prosecutors are on it, I hope. You know, the DOJ has to be, because $9 billion? Yeah, what was the number?
0: We'll talk about that later in the show, but it's more than just accountability. It's stopping the Democratic welfare system from running states around the country.
1: This is great. Republicans working to flip Senator John Fetterman. He could receive Trump endorsement and financial backing. Pennsylvania Senator Fetterman, is being courted by Republicans ahead of the midterm elections in pursuit that could determine control of the U.S. Senate. According to Politico, Republican operatives are working to try and lure Fetterman across the aisle and bolster their Senate majority ahead of the midterms. These reports state, Trump has made a sell, offering his patented total and complete endorsement plus a financial windfall to the Pennsylvanian. A handful of Senate Republicans are also gently feeling out Fetterman and responding to his concern over prospects of defecting from the Democratic Party. Multiple high-level officials are talking about this. If Fetterman does flip, according to officials who are given anonymity to talk to about sensitive matters, it'll be thanks in large to part of his deepening friendship with a pair of senators and their high-profile spouses, Senator David McCormick of Pennsylvania, Republican, and his wife, Dina, and Senator Katie Britt of Alabama, Republican, and her husband, Wesley. Trump, who knows a thing or two about party switching, has also gotten into the action. He told one GOP senator he prefers Fetterman making the full conversion to Republican, according to a source familiar with the conversation. And Trump has said if Fetterman does, he'd reciprocate. In his typical unsubtle fashion, the president conveyed as much to Sean Hannity in March and asked Hannity to play intermediary. Fetterman has so far played down the idea and maintained he would be a crappy Republican. They said something else, SH, but I can't say it. I'm not changing, Fetterman said. I'm a Democrat and I'm staying one. I'd be a crappy Republican, he later added. However, the report notes that Fetterman has refused to consider joining the GOP. He is not pushing back against suggestions that he may serve as an independent. Since his election has taken a number of positions that have infuriated the Democratic grassroots, these have included wholesale support for Israel, allowing immigration and custom enforcement officials to carry out their duties, and pushing back against the far left. Last month, several leading Democrat policy, several leading Democrats' policy called for his ouster after he voted to confirm Mark Wayne Mullen, who was Trump's first choice for Secretary of Homeland Security. Interesting.
0: Now, in the discussion earlier in the show about Trump's situation as we approach the midterm elections, we focused mainly on the House because of the census and minority voting and the Kelly decision and everything else. But the Senate, Trump has made enormous progress as well. The big one was that the quintessential swing seat, held by Susan Collins of Maine, the so-called Republican who votes with the Democrats a lot,
1: all the time,
0: has always given the Republicans

0: It's the majority, and don't underestimate that. That gives them subpoena power, that gives them chairmanship of committees, that gives them enormous power. Now, that change, the growth of the, I'm sorry, go back, please, just 1 minute. Yeah, that change has been enormous. But in the Senate, you're seeing gigantic change as well, largely motivated by the Democrat screw-up in Maine, where Susan Collins was the swing vote, and still is, really. And Collins looked like she might lose her sixth term for no other reason than it's 6 years. And she had a really credible opponent in Janet Mills, who was the governor of Maine, and it looked like Mills could defeat Collins. But then the...
1: She a Democrat?
0: She was a Republican.
1: Oh, Mills.
0: Mills, yeah. Mm-hmm. And, Mills was going to oppose Collins.
1: Right.
0: So Mills was a Democrat.
1: Right.
0: But then Mills dropped out of the race this week, saying she didn't have enough money, which was ridiculous. Maine is a cheap state, doesn't cost a lot. And Trump
1: pretty small, just, you could drive around with a sign.
0: Trump should have just given her the money to do it.
1: Right.
0: But the point is that when she dropped out of the race, the guy who stepped into her place, who was going to be the Democratic candidate against Susan Collins, is a guy named Graham Platner, who is a total complete maniac and can't possibly defeat Collins. And that seat is now a virtual certain.
1: Who is he? What is
0: Republican
1: he?
0: Pickup. He claims to be an oyster farmer from Maine.
1: Oh, his party.
0: Republican. Uh-huh. Republican. No.
1: I guess it doesn't matter. He's crazy.
0: But in fact, what he should have done is let the oysters keep the pearls and give the pearls to the mothers. Instead, he has a tattoo on his chest.
1: Oh, this is the guy with
0: the
1: SS.
0: Nazi.
1: Oh, yeah.
0: Yeah. And,
1: that guy. Sure, I know him.
0: It's the biggest support for banning topless voting.
1: I was drunk. I was,
0: you can see that big tattoo on his chest.
1: I was drunk. I didn't know about it.
0: With this Nazi tattoo, he is never going to be able to beat Collins. The Democrats will never pick up that seat.
1: No way.
0: And Collins will be reelected. So that's a huge, huge change. With the Republican margin in the Senate being just three seats, that one seat change is a lot.
1: Mm.
0: Now, the other big change that went on this week is the Democrats consolidated their support in North Carolina behind Democratic candidate Matt Cooper, mm-hmm. who was the former governor of North Carolina, or may still be. And he is running for an allegedly Republican seat by Tom Tillis, who in fact is not a very good Republican, breaks with Trump all the time.
1: Mm-hmm.
0: But it came out this week that during the COVID epidemic, Cooper, the Democratic governor, ordered the release of 3,500 people from jail in North Carolina.
1: Why?
0: Because the court said that they might get COVID, and that in the COVID environment they could not be confined to prison because this would increase their chances of getting COVID and dying.
1: What about the nursing homes that Cuomo right. let all the people go to the nursing home?
0: And Cooper, the governor of North Carolina, agreed with that and released 3,500 people from prisons. And that included the inmate who killed that poor woman in North Carolina.
1: Oh, God.
0: Who was killed, murdered, shot while on a light rail system.
1: No, stabbed in the neck. And
0: stabbed in the neck,
1: that one,
0: right.
1: Yeah.
0: And he's responsible for his release from prison.
1: Oh, that was horrible.
0: So I think that North Carolina has gone from a likely Democratic win to, I believe, a very likely Republican win because Cooper can't possibly overcome that. It's a little bit like the old issue that came up with, what was the name of the guy who,
1: Now, listen, number one, the Nazi sticker on his chest, and he wants to let all his Nazis out of prison.
0: Well, the Nazi sticker is Maine, and the prison is North Carolina.
1: Oh, yeah, right.
0: But they're both Senate seats.
1: Right.
0: And it's the one is going to be a Republican keep. The other are both Republican keeps. and the Democrats need to win one or both of those seats to capture the Senate, and there's no way they're going to do it. So in the House, the permanent Republican majority that is emerging isn't affected by reapportionment because he can't redraw state lines. But what Senate. You can do is have lousy candidates in the Democrats.
1: Yeah, right. Yeah, right.
0: And by running Plattner in Maine and Cooper in North Carolina, they have completely slit their own throats and made it virtually impossible for the Democrats to pick up the Senate, which
1: wow.
0: they had hoped to do.
1: Wow, what's wrong with these people? So
0: now, while all that is going on, there's been a basic change that is fundamental in the way the teachers' union is functioning in the U.S. People ask why kids are so liberal, why they tolerate socialism, why they reject capitalism.
1: I know.
0: And the result is the Long March. Explain that to them.
1: Well, long ago, was it the 60s?
0: The
1: Marcuse, how do you say his name? I always say
0: 60s, Marcuse.
1: Had this idea that you go and you get teachers to start teaching, you know, the values of whether it be socialism or the woke type thing and the progressive type of thing. And you teach kids from 50 years. That was the idea. It was a long march. And you teach kids in kindergarten to through college. Now, in the 70s, those kindergarten kids from the 60s are now out in the workforce. They become owners of businesses. Before you know it, some of them are CEOs and Gates and Soros type, not Soros, but you know, millionaire people. So these are big shot liberals because the teachers have been teaching them for 50 years. That's for 60 years now. And that's the long march. And Trump is reversing that. You could see the reversal already. Right when he came in, he's reversing this indoctrination. That's what it really is, indoctrination of kids. And so, I think he's reversing it.
0: So this week, the National Education Association, the big teachers union, was hit with a federal complaint alleging that it subjected Jewish members to an anti-Semitic environment. The complaint filed by the Louis C. Brandeis Center for Human Rights said that the teachers union had done everything it can to marginalize Jewish members. At the NEA's 25 Representative Assembly, the group's annual gathering, for instance, the union debated a resolution banning materials from the Anti-Defamation League from appearing in classrooms. It's okay to have material that says Jews are responsible for the ills of the world, but you can't have the Anti-Defamation League come up. During that debate, delegates aligned with anti-Israel advocacy physically positioned themselves near Jewish Affairs Caucus members, shouting down Jewish participants and creating an atmosphere in which Jewish delegates reasonably feared retaliation and physical harm, the federal government complained. They brought a lawsuit against the NEA for this.
1: Unbelievable.
0: In some cases, activists stood or clapped so close to Jewish members that they felt unable to clap, which was required to vote, without risking physical contact and confrontation. Go ahead.
1: When one Jewish NEA member spoke against the resolution and mentioned the 82-year-old woman killed during a terrorist firebombing attack in Boulder, Colorado, last year, her remarks were met with laughter and clapping by anti-Semitic participants in the assembly. This is disgusting. Witnesses, the complaint reads, describes the collective celebratory reaction to the attack and murder of Jews as threatening and intimidating due to the forceful nature of gestures which were directed specifically towards Jewish delegates. A similar incident occurred later in the meeting when members of the union's Jewish Affairs Caucus attempted to celebrate the 50th anniversary of their group's formation. Witnesses cited in the complaint said that members of the competing caucuses, Educators for Palestine, convened several rows behind the Jewish Affairs Caucus members in a manner that was coordinated and physically intimidating. These people are disgusting, I got to tell you. Security at the conference was eventually forced to intervene and stand between the Jewish Affairs Caucus members, delegates, and the individuals involved. NEA President Rebecca Pringle allegedly prevented the Jewish Affairs Caucus's authorization to executive chair from speaking, even though the leader had received prior authorization to do so, and instead recognized representatives of education in Palestine.
0: While this is going on, the teachers' union is losing its grip on young people in the United States, and it's losing its power to move them to the left. You see this in the reaction to the Charlie Kirk shooting.
1: That's why.
0: And the strength of...
1: hold on. That's why Charlie Kirk is the reason. You had Marcuse, or how you say his idiot's name, right? Did what he did with the Long March. Charlie Kirk was doing it every time he went to a college. And they can't... They say, oh, he was hard. He was a racist. He wouldn't let him... What are you talking about? I'm giving you a mic. I'm giving my opposition a microphone, whether they're young kids or teachers. So he's the reason why so many young people are turning. That's why he got shot.
0: And then the other fact is that the school system in America has changed and is fundamentally changing. 28 states have now passed tax credits for aid to private and parochial schools and promoting school choice in the U.S. And just recently, Governor Kathy Hochul of New York, who is normally a dyed-in-the-wool Democratic leftist, endorsed the school choice bill and said that she would opt New York into that.
1: Wow.
0: And New York would now be one of the only states that's a blue state that has endorsed, over the teachers' union opposition, the federal scholarship aid.
1: You know, we have to go to a break. I want to pick this up right there. I want to ask you, what do you think? What's the story? But we have to take a break when we get back.
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3: Really, geographically, what difference does it make? These are principles. These should be universal for us. Then again, you do have to get elected, and President Trump is pragmatic like that. You do have to get elected, and you have to win some of these races. And, you know, Susan, what the hell's her name? Susan Collins up there in Maine. I know she disappoints us all the time, but she's got Maine. She's got Maine to worry about. Maine is lefty. Maine is different. Maine is not, it's not Montana. It's not upstate New York, for that matter. Not upstate New York. A few other quick things I would like to... Tom Steyer is now probably the next governor of California. And this is something I'm working on. You ever see Tom Steyer? He ran for president in 2020. He's a weird-looking guy. He's a billionaire. He's also friends with Joe Biden. Very close friends with Joe Biden. And I believe the takeout of Swalwell, that was a Tom Steyer, Joe Biden operation. Joe Biden is so close to Tom Steyer that Joe stayed in Tom Steyer's house on Lake Tahoe while he was president for free. For free. Joe Biden and Tom Steyer, you know, they are friends. They owe each other things. And Eric Swalwell went from being the leading candidate for governor to sex predator in about 36 hours, sex predator out of Congress, not going to be the next governor. Be lucky if he skips jail. Is that natural? Did that happen?
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0: So why has the NEA's power reduced, and why have there been an increasing effort by the right to take power away from the teachers' union? The fundamental fact is that the school choice throughout the country is showing that the teachers' union has been wasting gigantic amounts of money. It now costs $42,000 per pupil to educate a kid at a public school in the United States, compared to only about $20,000 in most private schools.
1: And private schools usually are so much better.
0: That's right.
1: Right.
0: And under school choice, the people are voting with their feet to move their kids into private schools out of public schools, despite the massive amounts of money and subsidy that's involved.
1: Well, hold on. The school choice, they get a voucher for the school. Is that how it goes? Because they're not. They go to a private school. The parents aren't paying that $20,000.
0: Correct. Correct. And it gives you a tremendous increase in private school attendance.
1: Right, of course.
0: Tremendous decrease in public schooling.
1: And we're cutting off, the government's cutting it in half with the spending on per
0: that's
1: kid.
0: Right. That's right. And that has been a big factor in decreasing the power of the teachers' union. Now, the phenomenon you and I have discussed on the air is very applicable here, which is that the more the population moves to the left, moves to private, the less
1: Marcuse people are going to be there.
0: That's right. That's right.
1: You know, doing their little indoctrination.
0: That's right.
1: Because it's a private school.
0: And we're seeing
1: Are these often Catholic schools or no? It could be.
0: They're more Catholic than Protestant.
1: Because most private schools growing up.
0: Yeah,
1: always,
0: but most homeschooling is Protestant and from the evangelical
1: basically
0: movement.
1: Basically, Christian schools are the private schools in the country.
0: That's right. And the growth in evangelical schools and homeschooling and charter schooling has really eroded the power of the teachers' union and undermined the basis of the power of the Democratic Party.
1: They basically just lost their power from this.
0: Yeah.
1: Right.
0: That's
1: but they
0: right.
1: basically have no more power because they...
0: Well, what they're doing is name-calling, which is trying to use anti-Semitism to win these unions.
1: God. And well, how do they get anti-Semitism into it?
0: Yeah, well, they drag it in.
1: They drag it in, right.
0: Now, there... New York has made a recent discovery that really shocks people in the city throughout.
1: Police Commissioner Jessica Tisch released new crime statistics indicating that compared to last April, crime in New York City last month was down almost 10% overall. That's very good news, and kudos are due to her and the men and women of the NYPD. But before we start popping the champagne corks, we have to understand that comparing statistics year over year obscures the real crime story in New York City. You really have to compare crime in New York City pre-bail reform to crime post-bail reform. Crime in New York began its historic rise not last April, but in 2019, when bail reform was passed, releasing thousands of career criminals into the streets, while murders are down 14% from April of 19 to April of 26, robberies are up 8.8%, almost 9%. Grand larcenies are up almost 10%. Felony assaults up 50%, and auto theft a whopping 171%. Wow, I got to watch my cars. We're 7 years into this bail reform experiment, and felony index crime overall is up 26% from what has been before the law passed.
0: Now, that's all really true. But don't leave out the other factor, which is the deportations of Donald Trump's ICE. The more the ICE agents deport the people who are here, the more they're lowering the crime rate. Not just the cops, but the criminal population is decreasing because they're being forced out of the country. So those trends are really important.
1: It has failed miserably, but our legislators will never admit it. In fact, watch for them to start using these declining crime numbers to boost even more foolish reforms to our criminal justice system, like elder parole and timely parole release. Watch them start to claim that bail reform was a success, ignoring the hundreds more people killed and tens of thousands more victimized over the past 7 years as a result, as a misguided policy. Consider this. If crime had stayed at the same of 2019 rate from 2020 through 24, instead of skyrocketing as it did, there would have been 600 fewer murders, 1,000 fewer rapes, 10,000 fewer robberies, 22,000 fewer felony assaults, 16,000 fewer burglaries, 10,000 fewer grand larceny, and 35,000 fewer car thefts just in those five. Wow.
0: In New York City.
1: Wow. Just those numbers are amazing. Almost 100,000 fewer New Yorkers would have become victim of felonies. When bail reform was passed, city jails held almost 8,000 inmates. By January of 2020, when the law took effect, the number of inmates had fallen to 5,800 as more than 2,000 career criminals were released with little or no supervision. It fell out about 4,000 in April of 2020 as the city released even more dangerous criminals because of COVID. That makes no sense. Put them in the what Cuomo did in the nursing homes, right? Predictability, crime soared. The only thing bringing crime down is that the population in city jails has risen to about 6,600. The career repeat offenders have managed to convince even liberal New York City judges that they should not be on the streets. It's amazing. Imagine what they had to do in order to accomplish that. Rikers problem. But now Mayor Moron Mandummy and the city council are insisting on reducing the population in city jails by another 2,200 inmates in order to close Rikers. You see, the city is only building 4,400 total jail cells for a city of 8.4 million. Only the absolute worst of the worst of the worst will be housed and all others released. So, Dick Morris?
0: When the police department dismantled the car theft ring in the Bronx recently, Police Commissioner Tish Connect commented that if those arrested wind up not going to jail, it would be due to the work of the NYPD.
1: No, all the work of the NYPD and the Bronx District
0: would be for nothing.
1: Right, would be for nothing. The rest of our city leaders should take that warning to heart. It really, it's ridiculous when you think about this kind of thing. Now, this is horrible. Yeah, we have time for this. This judge apologizes to the Trump assassin guy, would-be assassin guy. Yeah, really. On Fox News Monday, here's what... this is Sandra Smith and Larry Kudlow. Sandra, good afternoon to you. Judge Zia Faraqui apologized to suspect. I'm not saying his name. Cole, whatever. I'm not saying it. I don't want him to be famous. For the treatment, he apologized to this creep. The judge apologized to this creep for the treatment he's received so far while he has been behind bars. He's been put on suicide watch by the Department of Corrections, and the judge was asking why. An attorney from the government said that he was put on suicide because he told FBI agents that the night of the White House thing that he did, the dinner attack, that he didn't expect to survive. And his language suggests that he really was not expecting to survive his trip to Washington, D.C. and the ultimate incident where he allegedly showed up with a weapon, allegedly, to try and assassinate the president. He's been charged with that crime. But the judge, very concerned about the constitutional rights, saying the defendant has requested a Bible. Oh, really? He requested meetings with...
0: That's with the page about thou shalt not kill cut out.
1: Yeah, they ripped it out. He asked for a Bible and had requested meetings with his legal team, and that has not been allowed. He's been put in restrictive 24-hour lockup with no windows and a padded room. It should be one of those jagged rooms. Right. You know, in Ossining, a warden came in and he had the jail guys cut in Ossining. That's the big house they call it, right? The inmates had to carve a lot of their cells out of the stone on the side of the Palisades, mm-hmm. right? On the Hudson's, on our side, right? Westchester side. And the warden said, instead of cleaning them and making perfect walls, he left them charred and sharp and whatnot in the wall. Did you hear about this?
0: And why did you do that?
1: Because they were prisoners. And they need to suffer. The opposite of this. So the judge, very concerned about his constitutional rights, said he requested a Bible and requested meetings with his legal team. And that's not happened. 24-hour lockup with no windows and padded room without an opportunity to get out for recreation. Oh, he's got to have recreation. So the judge making it clear that he wants answers by tomorrow morning about how exactly what the housing determination will be made for the suspect in this case, out of grave concern about his constitutional rights. And that apology issued near the end of the hearing. And so quite a moment, just moments after a federal court. Bottom line, Department of Corrections said that they wanted to make sure that he survived that this high profile case. All involved acknowledged that it was a high profile case. Again, the judge concerned about the treatment has gotten since he was arrested at the White House shooting thing. The judge apologized to this guy who's the killer, who's gotten another couple of yards. Get it? You got to give him a little more. Would have been, if he gotten a little closer, he would have sprayed the whole audience at the correspondence dinner. Just spray them and kill God knows how many people. Then would have been taken a shot over the audience at the president. We're apologizing to this guy. That's what's the name talking, Sandra. Granted, even an alleged attempted presidential assassin has constitutional rights, including the right to confront his accuser to a speedy trial by a jury of his peers and to be protected from cruel and unusual punishment. This apology is beyond the pale. This is just plain reeks of excessive sympathy for the accused. These complaints by the defense team, which involved what might presume be normal practice for inmate on suicide watch, should have been addressed by a curt, non-apologetic order by the judge. I just wanted to see what the judge said when she apologized to him. I don't even see that. We're very probably expect some calls for impeachment of Judge Faroqui, that name I'm going to say, though it's not likely that will come to fruition. But this should serve to focus attention on how the judge handles this case moving forward. We should note that the Judge Faroqui, being a magistrate, was not appointed by the president and confirmed by Senate, but instead was appointed by the judges of the United States District Court. So for the district of what's been seen is horrible.
0: Going back to the food stamp issue and the stuff we talked about, mm-hmm. about making foods, about how food stamp increases became a foil for the Democrats to expand the dependent population. Well, J.D. Vance has told us about a rally in Iowa that his fraud task force has found 180,000 dead people collecting food stamp benefits.
1: Unbelievable. Vance traveled to Des Moines to appear at an event for Representative Zach Nunn of Indiana, is that?
0: Iowa.
1: A vulnerable member of the House GOP majority. During his remarks, Vance talked about the fraud task force that President Donald Trump has asked him to lead. People have asked me, is that a hard job, Vance told the audience, and say, well, let me think. Finding fraud in the federal government is kind of like fishing in a barrel with dynamite. That's pretty good. Vance said he is shocked at every single day by the things the task force has uncovered. Brooke Rollins has found out that we've gotten 355,000 people on SNAP benefits receiving double benefits. Wow. That we might have gotten 186,000 dead people getting SNAP benefits. Who's getting it? Vance said, referring to the agriculture secretary, 186,000 dead Americans getting food stamps right now. So it's going in somebody's pocket, right? Vance joked that the fake news media would misinterpret his remarks as wanting to take away food stamps. That's what they're going to say. I actually think that we should take food stamps away from dead people. I'm guilty of that, Vance said to laughter and applause from the crowd. I think this is a reasonable thing. Vance also said Rollins informed him before the event that she had found there are people who have Lamborghinis who currently receive SNAP benefits. That's why they can afford the Lamborghini. And I'm a pretty conservative guy, But I would think that like 95% of the United States of America agree that if you're wealthy enough to afford a Lamborghini, then you're wealthy enough not to receive SNAP benefits from the American people. SNAP is a government program aimed to help low-income individuals afford food by supplementing household grocery budgets. It's administered through the Agricultural Department, as you said earlier, and the benefit levels are determined based on the net income and housing size, operating the assumption that 30% of household net income is spent on food. But I have to say, just recently, I saw a guy being filmed that goes, I want my soda or my Slurpee. I can only, on his new benefit card, whatever that thing is, right? I can only get water and fruit. I can't get my candy. And he was complaining. He was complaining about, you know, what he can get and what he can't get. We're ready to take a break, Dick?
0: Pretty much.
1: Okay, let's take a break.
2: 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If you missed Rita Cosby, here's what you missed.
5: These are rogue judges. They have clearly activist agendas. And for the judge to come out and say that Kilmar Abrego Garcia cannot be re-detained, if you look at the background of what they're saying about this guy, this is the one, remember, who was sipping margaritas with Van Hollen, Senator Chris Van Hollen of Maryland down there in El Salvador. This is the one who the Department of Homeland Security says they have significant evidence of, first of all, beating his wife. She said it. It's in writing. Also, gang affiliations. That's what the Department of Homeland Security says. Also, human smuggling. You see him in that tape. Remember when he gets pulled over and happens to be all those people with him and tons of money, but no suitcases? There's some interesting stuff there for sure. And yet, these activist judges clearly are trying to send a message to the Trump administration that no matter what you have on any individual, even if it's right there in your face, too bad. We are going to block you tooth and nail. It's like death by a thousand cuts. So they could say, no, Kilmar Abrego Garcia didn't get take it out.
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7: Clowns to the left of me, jokers to the right. Here I am, stuck in the middle.
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1: I think we're going to go to some calls, Dick. And Sandra wants to play something on her piano. I can't wait to hear this. Hi, Sandra. How are you?
8: Hey, oh, you want to hear the piano? I was giving up already. No, I was going to talk about something else, but if you'd like to hear the song, it was one of my mother's favorites, and I thought for all the mothers for Mother's Day, I would play. So, do you hear me? Do
1: yes,
8: you hear
1: we
8: me
1: can.
8: Okay?
1: Absolutely.
8: Okay. So it's called Kiss the Rain. Let's see how nervous I get. Okay.

0: That's beautiful. Beautiful, Sandra. That's beautiful.
1: So what were you calling about,
0: so
1: Sandra?
0: What was your call? That's beautiful. Thank you so much, Sandra.
2: Oh, I'm not done yet. Okay.
0: That was okay. Beautiful. Thank you. So tell us about your question.
2: Oh, okay. Yeah, I was having lunch on Saturday with my friends, Dick and Doug, and they were talking about Mandami and the death tax. Now, I know we all want to save our money for our children, but according to this, I learned that they may take everything, mostly everything, and then there won't be anything left for them. Is this true?
1: Yeah, well, that's part of the Democratic left's plan, which is to do in the U.S. what happened in Britain after World War II when the Labour government took over. When they said it's not enough that you live in a house that's wealthy and that you provide a nice lifestyle. We will tax you on what you're gaining from that house while you're still alive.
0: Oh, God.
1: We won't wait for the capital gains tax to kick in.
0: Which nobody has that money to do.
1: And the result is that they said, you now have to pay a tax based on the value of your home, not based on any sales data. So what they're doing increasingly, and they did in the 40s in Britain, and they're doing now,
0: right,
1: is that they're telling people, you live in a luxurious home. We're going to tax you on that home before you die, while you're alive. And you have to come up with the money for it. And you either have to refinance the house or we're forcing you to sell the house now while you're still alive so that we can collect our tax money.
0: How is that legal?
1: Well, it's legal if the legislature says that's what the tax is based on.
0: Wow. Now, thank you, Sandra.
1: Now, we have been following the math in the midterm elections, and the thrust has been an effort to use projected data based on the generic ballot, which pollsters would increasingly ask voters, who will you vote for if the election is held today in your district, mm-hmm, a Democrat or a Republican? And the poll has showed the Democrats ahead on the generic ballot by 2 points. A big shift from earlier polling that showed the Democrats up by 5 to 7 points. A few key points about this poll. It was one of the tighter recent national House polls. Other polls released at the same time still showed larger Democratic leads. But the polling average of Democrats had dropped significantly. And it showed Republicans comparatively stronger than many other surveys and suggested some narrowing from earlier Democratic advantage. For example, the survey showed that Hispanic people were much more likely to vote Republican. And in fact, it got to a point where the ballot test was almost even between Democrats and Republicans among Hispanics. Among all registered voters, 50% said they would vote Republican and 50 said they would vote Democrat. And the same was true among likely voters. The Harvard-Harris poll of that same period showed an even larger swing toward the Republicans because the Republicans were gaining dramatically among Hispanics. Democrat support among Hispanics had dropped from a 5-point margin to a 3-point margin. And Trump's wins in 26 and 24 were able to largely neutralize the Democratic advantage over women. But increasingly, the polling is showing that the Republican advantage in Hispanic voters has offset that. And more, the Latino vote is shifting the generic ballot toward the Republicans. Which I think is very, very significant. Now,
0: once again, like in 2024, the economy and particularly inflation are topping the issues in the current election. At 27% in April and now at 31% in May, It's the issue that catapulted President Trump back into the Oval Office. And it's the issue that has been struggling with garnering a 69% disapproval rating, even worse than Joe Biden, as the oil shock from the Iran war continues. And yet, even though only 60% of Republicans approve the president's handling of inflation, 86% say they are voting for the Republican candidate for Congress. Only 1% of Republicans say they're voting for a Democrat. To do well in the midterms, all Democrats need to do is be not crazy or turn up to President Trump and Republicans, and the economic issues likely would carry them across the finish line. Instead, they have gravitated to the riskier hot-button issues like immigration, proclaiming radical open borders, and defunding immigration enforcement policies as top agenda items, with their high-profile, just-ended government shutdown of the Department of Homeland Security. They cannot seem to help themselves, and it could be hurting them in the current cycle. Given how low President Trump's numbers on the economy and inflation are, what might be remarkable is how small Democrats lead in generic ballot currently. But we'll find out in November. Stay tuned. Find out.
1: I don't really agree with that article. At least it's obsolete. Trump's gains in the last week have been so significant that I think they're probably going to reflect in the generic ballot. I think that Trump is actually going to take the lead over the Democrats in the generic ballot.
0: I believe that,
1: which will be the first time that has almost ever happened with an incumbent president. The signs are pointing not toward a close election in 2020-26, but a total wipeout in the midterm elections.
0: Oh, it's beautiful. Listen,
1: with Trump gaining enormously.
0: I love it. It's great news. All right, we have to take a break. When we come back, we'll talk more about this.
3: 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If you missed Bo's Nerdly, here's what you missed.
4: Who among us doesn't have failures? You can count to maybe one, depending on your spiritual religious point of view, or two or three or more, depending on what it is you study spiritually. But those beings that inhabit this plane, whether in Christianity you believe it's Christ, whether you believe it's Buddha, whether you believe it's the 10 Sikh gurus, whoever it is, those individuals are rare that come here enlightened souls. All of us have stuff with us. We're human. And some stuff is more profound than others. So, yeah, I loved Robert Byrd. And I think that a lot of times we get caught. Wait a minute, I'm getting a text. Uh-oh. I think it's from Princess Di. Oh, goodness gracious. She just sent me a Robert Byrd quote. See, this is dangerous. Rather I should die 1,000 times and see old glory trampled in the dirt, never to see it rise again, than to see this beloved land of ours become degraded by race mongrels. A throwback to the blackest specimen from the wilds. That was Senator Robert Byrd in 1944, opposing integration. Yeah, he's a Democrat. Same Democrats as George Wallace standing up there talking about segregation now. Segregation's ever, which is, by the way, what the Democrats still practice in public schools. Just so you know, they haven't really changed as a party that much, except now they do it on economic grounds. They claim that was vile.
3: 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It's Sunday, and you know what that means. 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
5: Clouds to the left of me, jokers to the right. 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
0: Happy Mother's Day to all the mothers out there.
1: The State Department announced that it will begin revoking the passports of thousands of parents who owe a significant amount of unpaid child support. The department told the AP on Thursday that revocations would begin Friday and would be focused on those who owe $100,000 or more in child support. This will apply to about 27 U.S. passport holders. The revocation program, plans of which were announced last year, soon will be greatly expanded to parents who owe more than $2,500 in unpaid child support, a threshold set by a little-enforced 1996 law. I helped write that little-enforced law.
0: You did?
1: When I worked for Clinton, and my whole focus was to take the family agenda that Clinton was pushing and move it into child support enforcement.
0: Absolutely.
1: That as you were using welfare, cutting welfare benefits, making people work for it, making people have time limits on welfare, you needed to increase child support so that the burden was shifted from women scrimping, saving, and not spending money on their children to men who were living luxuriously and not paying their child support money. So by linking that to the passport issue, as Trump is doing, he's taking two crucial issues and fusing them into one: the importance of enforcing child support and the importance of using the child support system to make sure that people here on passports are not abusing it.
0: Wow.
1: Let's go to
0: Eduardo in Tampa. Hello, Eduardo. How are you?
6: Yeah, happy Mother's Day to everyone. Doug, Dick, good afternoon.
0: I'm a mother. I'm a mother, but that's a half a word.
6: Yeah, of course you are.
0: That's a half a word.
6: And, I think we just got to press on the issues. There's no question that Democrats are going to be doubling down on the economy, Iran, and housing, even housing, too. I see that those stories coming up in Daily Mail, too, about housing bubble. So we just got to keep at it with the issues, and I think we'll be fine.
0: They call it affordability.
1: Look at the underlying thrust of the issues. Everybody understands the importance of getting rid of illegal immigrants who live in the U.S.
0: and getting rid of Iran.
1: Everyone understands the importance of stopping Iran from developing nuclear weapons. Now, the other issue you raised that the Democrats will probably talk about is interesting, and it's housing. And one of the key factors in housing is that illegal immigrants who live in the United States illegally are not homeowners. They're renters. They live in houses paying rent. And that is driving up the cost of rent for everybody else. And by Trump throwing 3.5 million illegal immigrants out of the country, he's going to bring down rent costs for everybody.
0: Wow.
1: And by keeping them in the country illegally, he's going to drive, the Democrats are driving up rent costs for everybody.
0: Wow, interesting. Well, listen, we have to go, end of the show. Thank you so much. It's an honor to be here with you, Dick Morris. And I want to thank Roxana for On the Rocks. Happy Mother's Day to
1: Roxana
0: and everyone else. And I want to, everyone, please pray for our good friend Rose. Just pray for Rose at Avalar. Just pray for her.
1: Well, her husband just died.
0: Yeah, I didn't want to say that. I didn't want to say. He just died too much. It's
1: on
0: Mother's Day.
1: So,
0: please, prayer. Thank you.
7: Okay, bye-bye.
8: No. Goodbye.
7: Bye-bye.
8: No. Bye-bye. Bye-bye.
7: Okay, bye-bye.
8: Bye-bye.
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10: 77 WABC News first at 59 past the hour. It is 62 and cloudy skies. Some sun peeking through on this Sunday, Mother's Day, May 10th. Good afternoon. I'm Liz Radabali. Passengers are being evacuated from a cruise ship in the Canary Islands that's been infected with the Hantavirus. Local authorities say the MV Hondius cruise ship arrived at the city of Tenerife this morning. Around 100 passengers are still on the ship, including 17 Americans. CDC personnel are escorting those American passengers off the ship and onto a charter flight to Nebraska. That's where they'll be placed in quarantine, ensuring the virus does not have a chance to spread. Three people who were on the ship have died from that virus. The U.S. ambassador to the United Nations says President Trump is giving diplomacy a chance to end the conflict with Iran. Speaking on ABC's This Week, Mike Waltz said it's up to the president to decide what constitutes a violation of the ceasefire, as well as when to go back to military action or continue diplomacy. His comments come as airstrikes have been reported near the Strait of Hormuz, despite the ongoing ceasefire. Meanwhile, Iran has reportedly sent a response to the U.S. proposal to end the war in the Middle East. They sent that to Pakistan. President Trump said on Friday that he was expecting a response soon on his framework for peace talks. And in some sports, there's two big games in the NBA playoffs tonight. Today, actually, the New York Knicks hoping to wrap up the Eastern Conference semifinals. They battle the 76ers in Philadelphia this afternoon at 3:30. Knicks holding a commanding 3-0 lead in that series. In the West, the Timbs will try to catch up with the Spurs. They'll battle in San Antonio tonight in Minnesota. Actually, the Spurs currently lead that series 2-1. Now your forecast today. Partly cloudy, some drizzles are expected around dinner time with a high of 70 degrees tonight and overnight. Partly cloudy once again with a low of 44 tomorrow. Sunny, high of 59. Right now it is 65 and some clouds. I'm Liz Radovali, and don't forget the news. 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
9: If you missed Rita Cosby, here's what you missed.
12: So let's get this straight. This judge first ordered his release from a detention center in Pennsylvania so he could roam around freely, and now is saying that ICE cannot re-detain him. What is going on with these activist judges? It comes after one earlier this week, another one, saying that the National Guard should not be under the authority of the federal government in California, that it should be under the authority of Gavin Newsom. These are rogue judges. They have clearly
9: all the dish that's fit to air. 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
13: Good afternoon, world. You are listening on Mother's Day to Madam Adams. In between your warm ants crawling over your tuna fish, in between the steak that's really not well done, in between the tuna fish, which is lousy because you forgot the mayonnaise, in between all of that, because I have suffered through many a Mother's Day, I don't care what it is. I'll go with the ants, with the beetles, with the bugs, with anything, if I only had my mother. My mother was the only thing I loved in my entire life. I wouldn't say that included my husband, but I would say that included my dog. All I can tell you is I loved my mother. So I love Mother's Day, even though I am motherless at the moment. If, in case you just tuned in and you don't know who I am and I'm ranting and rattling around, I am Cindy Adams, Madam Adams. I have been on the New York Post since Andrew Jackson probably founded it. I have been there since the early, early days, and they let me say or BS anything I want. And ever since they took over WABC, which was a moribund, dead station that not even the people who worked for it listened to it. And it is now number one across the USA and much of the world. That's thanks to the people who have bought it. And we are very, very grateful. And so I am on every Sunday. Right now, I wish to do what is kind of rude. I want to bitch and moan. I want to speak, not nicely, of the Metropolitan Museum of Art, the famous historic Metropolitan Museum of Art, or whatever the hell it has now become. Look, I'm wrong. I know I'm archaic. I'll tell you that right away. I know I'd prefer my phone has a rotary dial. But besides that, I'm not really a bad person. But enough with that lousy, messy museum mix-up. You tell me why this throne of history should allow sleek geeks to inhabit a hall of history

that you want people to photograph. George Washington, he had this in mind when he schlepped across the river. Did what's-his-name say, give me liberty, or if not, your drawers? Calvin Coolidge was no talker. He was boring. But historians swear, last words to his nurse were, I'll have two of those. We are now speaking of the Metropolitan Museum, or whatever the hell it has now become. Every female there was dressed, ready to go to the John, to sit on the can. That's how they were dressed. Okay? No bra, no girdle, no skin-tight underwear, no stockings, no panties, no respect, no lifting anything, no squeezing out of anything. A zipper only belonged to the elderly gent springing for the tab. Something's wrong with the way I think? I don't think so. These ladies were wriggling out of anything tight. Nah, they were wriggling into it. Each dressed with all the necessary parts available. And there's something wrong with me if I think that that's right. Fie, F-I-E, fie on drawers, girdles, slips, bras. Everyone's plumbing ability guaranteed instant accessibility. You think a hall of the museum, which is famous for what it is, this is what it should be now? If you looked at the people coming in, shove the jewelry. You could just stick a candle in someone's navel. This is a museum. Even my dog knows enough to wear a belly band, and he's only 6. Underwear? Well, it's now become outerwear. Or up your wear. Next year, it's going to get a little worse. Forget a handbag. Just bring a tweezer. When the angel Gabriel came to be blessed, even he wore more. Listen, I hated it. May God and the United States of America bless us all. Okay. I'm now going on to something else that I will not pee on. Last week, newspapers reported, and this is the headline, prisoner swapped in Eastern Europe frees 10 people, including accused spies. The story credited, this is a direct quote, President Trump's envoy for Belarus, John Cole, C-O-A-L-E, who helped negotiate the exchange. Hey, insiders, like way inside the White House, they know lawyer John Cole. Me, oh, do I know John Cole for centuries. It was dinners, evenings, boat rides, his newswoman wife Greta Van Susteren, mutual friends like journalist Elaine Lafferty, a non-smoker, conversation included his, and only due to him, a late 1990s, $356 billion with a B, billion-dollar settlement, which he, John Cole himself, won from the tobacco industry. So if you have not heard of him, not my fault,
This is

0: a quiet, know-it-all, not nobody, a very strong everybody. John Cole, unknown, is special, smart, a born Democrat, yet a Trump friend, also a Trump lawyer. His title, Deputy Assistant to the President. He walks in and out of the White House. He, for some reason, I don't know how, became special envoy to Belarus. I don't know how, or if I know how, I forgot. Smarts made him friendly with the country's leader, Alexander Lukashenko. How they became friendly, I'm not sure, but the friendship began in 1994. I do know that John Cole is very smart. He doesn't do things head on. He does things around the loop. Last week, headlines reported that because of John Cole, 10 European presidents, no, 10 European prisoners, including those accused of spying, had negotiated their release. They were released because of someone whose name you've never heard of, John Cole. He's not up that high. He's not a big mouth. So I asked him at dinner, how? Cole told me they still hold to Americans. But what you do is not what people think. You don't fight. You don't argue. You don't give possibilities. What you do is you play on your relationship. It's with the same people whom over time you already know. Those with whom you have been dealing repeatedly in their positions. They are not newcomers. And over time, these people also already get to know you. They become prime ministers. They become presidents. You play on that relationship as two friends. So I said, I don't really know, John, what the hell you're talking about. So he said, listen to me. Look, there are 500 political prisoners in Belarus. In one shot, I got 14 out that were never coming out. After that, is successfully negotiating how we then took them to the border where I had a plane. These prisoners, who all thought they were about to be executed, they were from Russia, Moldavia, Poland, Kazakhstan, and other parts of Eastern Europe. I said, yeah, I understand that, but tell me, how did you do this damn thing? So he said, look, some have been incarcerated in maximum securities. They were terrified, no idea what was happening. All came out with hands behind their heads. All thought they were about to be executed. And me, I'm alone standing there. All spoke English. I said to them, you are free. We put them in the van, hands still behind their heads. We then drive to the border. They're tense. I'm tense. There, the KGB actually changes the van's license plate. All of that had been prearranged. I said to them, Donald Trump has sent me to free you from execution to freedom. They could not believe what was happening. Look, I'm scheduled to make other trips there. Next time, I'll be making deals with 7 other countries. Now, Billy Graham wants to preach there. Look, what nobody understands is everybody has their own way of survival. With me, this has been a political process. I slowly became friends with the president of Belarus. No challenging, no fight, no demands. I mean, one of those prisoners had won the Nobel Peace Prize. They were high-level resistance people. Yeah, I said, I understand that, but tell me, how did you get them out? He said, look, it takes time. This relationship I developed slowly. It depended on furthering a real relationship, a friendship, not what was a diplomatic experience, but what was becoming what seemed to be a real relationship. Many people do not like this attitude. They do not like what I am saying. They understand force. They understand guns. I understand that. I understand that I used humor, warmth, friendship, games, conversation. I also understand that it helped get those 14 people out. Okay. Returning to Belarus is what John Cole is now about to be doing. He is dealing with 7 countries. His next hope is the release of 73 others imprisoned. If you can believe this story, and I had to believe it, and I know John Cole, I know the prisoners came out, and I know it was because of his manufactured friendship with the then president of the country. Okay, other things. Pay attention. Age. Age is currently in. We are now 250 years old. Bill Clinton is coming up to age 80. He was born August 19, 1946, 8:51 a.m. He has a black tie, big time, high-class ballroom invite already booked. And invitations have already been sent, even though it's not for August, have been sent to friends weeks ago. The thing's black tie. It's at the Rainbow Room. If you don't know where and what time and weren't invited, listen, it's not my problem. I can't do everything. The big hoo-ha is June 4th. So, lots of luck. Try to get in. It's easier to grab a ring-sized rock on the moon. I do one other thing and then it's time for a break. Coffee. I gotta have coffee. Also having a birthday is Route 66. Although this is not the thing's exact opening day, since it took forever to pave. But give or take a gas station bathroom, we are talking 2,448 miles. Chicago to Santa Monica. Established 1926. The USA's original highway. It takes maybe close to 40 hours to chug through. And then it ends at whatever the hell the Santa Monica Pier is. But nobody uses it anymore. There's now highways, tunnels, bridges, rivers, detours, and local lousy cops. I just feel badly that it's being ignored, left out of protests, demonstrations, and flat tires. The big hoo-ha issues. Therefore, being patriotic is why I am mentioning it. I am also mentioning that I have been burbling here for a long time, and I am desperate for a cup of coffee. Or if you want to go to the John, you can, but hurry back, because I will become interesting again after you come out of the can. So right now, we're taking a two-minute break. I'll see you then. Love you.
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2: Here's the truth. Nobody wants to deal with the truth. President Biden should have never been elected president of the United States. Oh, go get me Kamala Harris. She's going to take me to the White House. There's a reason, President Biden. I think going back to 88, when you tried to run, and it never worked for you. And if you had never been the president of the United States, this family in tremendous pain and tremendous agony, these two parents and her sister will never, ever be the same again. And if you hadn't been elected, Biden, this child probably would be alive wrapping up her freshman year. Now, Mom Donnie. So you had the incident in Brooklyn. The Brooklyn Narcotics Unit, buy and bust. They believe they got the right guy. It was the wrong guy in a liquor store. It gets very physical. We haven't seen part one of the tape, only part two. The man is punched numerous times in the face, but of course, you should not have resisted, sir. Please don't resist. So now there's an update. Mom Donnie hates the cops. These two officers are on desk duty. They've lost their guns, their badges. Mom Donnie swoops in and has disbanded the entire unit.
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0: Okay, I am now about to speak with Karen Aronian. She is an educator, a former New York City public school teacher, and a college professor. She is a mother of two and a parenting education expert. I will now speak with her, where she will promise not to correct my English. Tell me what you're doing now. What is your title? Where are you?
9: Right. So I'm all the things that, you know, we endeavor to be in terms of living life in this seesaw. So I'm mom, and I'm a education designer, and obviously I'm a wife, and I, you know, just caregiver of family members, and, you know, just kind of riding the seesaw, you know, whatever it takes that day.
0: What is an education designer?
9: So I set up optimal places for learning and play for schools, hospitality, and families.
0: I don't think I understand that. Can you explain it to me so I understand what you're talking about?
9: Absolutely, absolutely. So when you come into a school or you come into a hotel that caters to young families, or you come into people's homes and you say, you know, what's here for the kids? You know, how is this place set up to optimize learning and creativity? So I look at spaces and I elevate them and sort of put in every kind of component in terms of how that environment is going to feed a child and really nurture their learning, but also their creativity. So,
0: okay, tell me about your mother.
9: Yeah.
0: What was your mother like?
9: Right. So my mother was a dynamo. She really, I think she broke the mold. That's how people referred to her. She was incredibly dedicated to her family, and she was a trailblazer in the art world. So she was pretty much on the scene when Warhol, Basquiat, and Haring kind of came into the collective. And she, at the time, was an art advisor who became a gallerist and did that from, you know, 1970 until she passed away literally this month last year.
0: Okay. I'm sure as a former New York City public school teacher, you have probably run into difficult kids. I don't know if that there's any other kind. Do you see their issues stem from their parents?
9: Yeah, it's hand in hand. I mean, your environment that you're creating at home is the, you know, pretty much what they go forward with. You know, it's a combination of genetics, conditioning, and your environment. And then they bring that with them wherever they go. No matter what you're given in life, the conditioning and the environment can always sort of scale, can outscale, you know, what you were more or less given genetically. So it's incumbent upon parents.
0: What is so tough about being a mother? Everybody is a mother. Every wife, every woman is a mother, except for me. So tell me, what is the difficulty about being a mother, and why are kids being raised today that are rude and not grammatical and don't give a hoot about going to school and don't like their friends? Tell me what I need to know.
9: Well, I'm gonna circle back to what you said. I think you're mothering everyone with this podcast and you know, putting voices out there. Because, you know, that's mothering, you know, the world, okay? So, you know, just kind of getting the good word out there and doing what we can to up-level everyone. So thank you, Cindy. And I would say that it's going wrong because it is a partnership, and it starts at home. And what you expect is what you get. So you have to, you know, kind of, you every day you rededicate yourself to the role. We all know the right things to do. Factually, we're all already AI. We are a collective of all of the parents before us and all of our ancestors, all of our generations. That's in my DNA. So I instinctively bring my best, and I go wrong, and then the next day I reaffirm what my goals are.
0: Okay, this is too much for me to take in. Do you have children yourself?
9: Yeah, yeah. So I have a 16-year-old who's a junior in high school, and I have a college freshman. So my younger is a boy, and my older is a girl.
0: Tell me about the difficulties you might have had raising them.
9: Wow, the difficulties. Well, you know, I would say that we're always doing a little bit of course correction in general. Like, again, as parents, you know, and I think that's really important to pivot when things are not going right. So if you're in a school and your kid's not really thriving there, you got to look for other options immediately. And it's okay to, you know, take them out for a period of time, homeschool them, go to like a pod school or go to a learning center near you till you figure out what's best. But, you know, so have I, you know, along the way changed my kids' schools? Yes. And I think, you know, a lot of parents are grappling with schools all the time. And you just need to, you need to take action.
0: How do you improve the child rearing situation today? There's drugs, crime, disrespect, lack of learning. They're not learning a lot of the lessons people like you and me learned when we were going to school. Where is the hope for the next generation of children, and how do you mold them?
9: Back to the home. It starts at home. It starts with a golden rule, and it then goes very simplistically into the ABCs. And, you know, having responsibility, contributing. So, you know, those are sort of the core tenets. And they start so very young. You know, I love Maria Montessori because she saw to the whole child, and you know, more or less that they're always contributing in the home. They're, you have their little broom, and they know that they're capable and competent. And you set expectations and goals as a mother, as a parent, as a guardian. You have a checklist, and you endeavor to do those things every day. You're not going to hit it all every day, but you have a plan, and you return to it the next day.
0: Give me an experience. Give me one experience that you worked with, because everything you say makes sense, but it's not happening with the generation we're raising now. They are rude. They are not interested in learning. They are not polite. They are not getting jobs. They are on drugs. It's different. I mean, I don't have children, so I'm stupid in discussing it. But give me an experience, somebody with whom you worked.
9: Okay, in terms of where we're at today, we have a scattered approach. There, we do not even have a national curriculum in sort of a general sense on in many subjects. So, but parents, they truly know best for their kids. And then it's creating that network and that partnership. So if you want your kids to have a faith-based learning, go towards that. If you want your kids to be doing forestry school, do that. If you really like your public schools, you know, get involved, make them better. If you want your kids to be in an independent school, fine, search it out and see that, you know, that education suits you for that time. But it's, again, about taking action, and it's never relying on a school to create your child. Never. Because factually, you're always going to balance what they're not getting there. So, for instance, my kids were in different school settings throughout their education, and whatever they ever did at any school, I was likely doing the antithesis at home to have it be balanced, or shoring it up, or doing enrichment. So if they were at school and I felt like it was too intense in terms of the workload, I was making sure that I gave them a outside education. So we were exploring in the woods, we were foraging in the woods, we were creating a garden, we were eating off of that garden. I wasn't having them, you know, rely on a school lunch or a vending machine. I was feeding them in what I believed was going to be the best survival of the fittest going forward. So okay, if it was a tech school, yeah.
0: I loved, I adored, I worshipped my mother. The only person in the whole world I ever truly loved with every bit of my breath.
9: It's beautiful.
0: What about children today? I don't see them adoring their mothers. I don't see that.
9: Oh, Cindy, First of all, I just want to break in there. I think a lot of that news maybe isn't, you know, on the front page, but I cherish are the letters I have, the cards I have from my kids every year, the sentiments, and that's all it's about for me. And that's how I measure my success. I'm not looking for some store-bought card or, you know, some sort of item, but I can measure in the daily, the hugs, the love. They are sending me these, you know, notes that tell me they love me.
0: Give me an experience. Give me.
9: I want to also. Yeah, sure.
0: Give me an experience so I can understand. I understand what you're saying, but I'd like to hear an experience so I can follow what you're telling me.
9: Sure. I mean, I would just say I'm included. I'm invited. They want me there. They seek out my counsel. I seek out their counsel. That's the best part. They're already better teachers and, you know, far beyond my talent than I ever was. And that's what my objective was. So, for instance, my son, who's a junior, was writing something for the summer. He had to put in an application. And he, you know, asked me to read it over. And then my daughter immediately jumped on the call because factually she's a higher level of a grammatician than I could ever be. And so, you know, it's, we lean on each other and rely on each other. We, you know, if someone's performing, we're there to capture it. We're there to give, you know, positive, constructive feedback. So there's a lot of that, and I think that's really inculcated. And I'm sure, like with your own mother, you had this sort of reciprocity that was a back and forth exchange that really fed your relationship and your value. And so that's what I experienced. And I'll say also, as a teacher, I've had those relationships with my students. You know, I was teaching public school in seventh grade public school in New York City, and the kids, they were, you know, writing me notes because they're still at that adorable, sweet age where they tell you their heartfelt truth at the end of the day. And you asked me when we started this call, you know, did anything kind of big ever happen that you had to grapple with? Yeah, I had a kid who grabbed a fire extinguisher off the wall in the middle of the class. And goodness knows, like, what his intention was. But to me, it was a call for hope. It would help. And, you know, I named a kid in the classroom I could rely on. I said, hey, right now, can you just kind of take over for me and fill in from last night's homework what you got from it? Hey, you know, so-and-so who took the fire extinguisher off the wall, let's go outside. And out there in the hallway, I said, how can I help you? I see you're really going through something. I'm here for you. How can I help you? And that was the first step. It wasn't like, let me march you down and this is going to get, we're going to take this to the next level. It was first about, I know the student and I wanted to find out what was going on in their lives. And my gosh, there were so many things going on in their lives because most of the students I had at that time, English was not their first language, and especially for their parents. So they had their families, all the responsibilities of their family many times fell onto them to take care of because they were the only English speaker in the home.
0: How do you deal today with someone's having a drug problem? Those are not the things we all grew up with. Maybe we had other things. Maybe we had poverty. Maybe we had other things. We didn't have this enormous problem with drugs. How do you handle that?
9: Intervention. It really does take a team because that's going to be professionals who can help in terms of what they're going through. Psychologically, they need, people who are experienced with drug intervention. So they need counselors that can attend to that. They need the entire family on board. That behavior doesn't spring out of a black hole. And that should have never been permissible. So that kind of education begins on day one. We have to fill our lives and our homes with good practice, but also, you know, the books and information that keeps them away from bad influences. We have to check on them. And so to your point, the question is how do we have to intervene? So that's a whole team approach. That's a school psychologist, and you have to attend to it immediately. And sometimes you're going to take them out of the environment and out of that friend group where they are pressured. And there are so many places that offer these sort of out-of-school...
0: I understand. Yeah. I understand that. But if somebody is not as proficient as you and professional as you, and they're working all the time, and they're having a divorce with their husbands, and the teachers are not smart, and the kids hate one another, blacks, whites, Jews, Christians... It's not the same as what you're explaining. Maybe it was then when we were civilized. It's not the same now.
9: So a parent who's in a crisis situation has to take themselves and their child to social services and intervene and get help. They have to go to better counselors that are around them. They have to go to their school counselor. They have to go to the principal. They have to seek out help. They have to go to their medical professionals. You know, these things are not, they're accessible. They're not unattainable. Go to your house of worship. I mean, you know, there's take yourself in hand. Take action. Pivot. You can always, you know, sort of save yourself. I mean, we're talking about a broader conversation, how we're going to save society. But yes, it always comes back to the home. It comes back to the mother. It comes back to Mother Earth. We really do have to.
0: And what are you doing for Mother's Day?
9: So for Mother's Day, my favorite thing to do is to do this race called Run Like a Mother. It's put on by like a national, it's a 5K. And oftentimes, I do it with my kids. It's kind of like a standing year activity. And then we, grab food afterwards. And that's always, it's just fun. We're not in it to, for best times. We're just in it to have the experience of it and join other mothers. So that's like a national organization. It's called Run Like a Mother. I do one in Connecticut. I live on the border of New York and Connecticut, and I just go to the same one every year. I love it. They love it. And then afterwards, they're giving you roses, and they have tents with bagels and, all kinds of sort of great offerings from the community. So we do that.
0: Okay. I'm going to have to cut this in another minute. Did you ever F up? Did you ever try and do all of the smart things you are saying that did not work with a kid?
9: Totally. Yes, of course. That's life on Earth. I thought it'd be a great thing, Cindy, and we went up to Lake Placid for the weekend, and we, went skiing and we went skating, and I organized that we would go on what was once the Olympic bobsled ride up there. It's not a ride. It's actually, the course, but it's still active. And so we went up there, and my kids were of age and they were of height, and we went on to the course and we got suited up and they put the helmets on us and we walked over and we got in the bobsled, and I already was thinking to myself, this is a really bad idea. This is going to be, insane. And it was shocking how fast, it was, it just shocked the system. It was really over the top and too much for all of us. Yeah. And there was no way off. And I said, what did I do?
0: What'd you do?
9: What'd I do? Because one was in third grade and one was in fifth grade. And I thought, I know it blew me out. So, it was extremely scary. You can imagine it's, built for professional bobsledders.
0: Whatever it is you've done, you raised two kids, you are a success, you have a marriage, you know everything, and I thank you very much for taking the time to come on and talk with me. I've enjoyed it. Thank you. Thank you.
9: Thank you, Cindy. 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
0: Ladies and gentlemen, please listen to me. Not everyone had a wonderful time with a mother. I understand that. But I did. A mother was all I had in my whole life. And when I lost my mother, I lost my entire family. So I am going to do what I have done every single Mother's Day for the thousands of years I've been on the New York Post. I am offered letters that all people ask me to repeat it. And not everybody loved a mother or has a mother or would care. But for those of us who do care, allow me to talk about mother. Every year I write a similar Mother's Day column. Maybe I change a word. Maybe I shed a tear. Me, an only child, I've decided my mother didn't like my birth father dentist. So I was born, and at the age of 2, my mother divorced my birth father. He was a dentist. She didn't like even his teeth. And when I was 2, my mother got rid of him. Mom then married my loving insurance man stepfather. No brothers, no sisters, nobody else. Mom was my all. To this day, she remains my all, even though she's gone. She was my family friend, caregiver, protector, doctor, support system, income producer. I remain a mother lover. You don't have to be one. But each year, I miss my mom. And whoever I meet on later's heavenly path, I will never love more than anybody. Today, my Yorkie, Jelly Bean, tiny dogs who I always have, are always named with a J. My mother was Jessica. My husband was Joey. So my dog, Jelly Bean, is needy, craving attention. Well, that was me. Growing up, we had no money. Me, not talented, not pretty, chunky, not great skin, not glorious hair, anemic, sick. As a child, I took tri-shaped green little Thiosol tablets, which provided iron. Still today, a lifetime later, I still have to take them. My mom was gorgeous. She had thick red hair, born in Liverpool, perfect English, executive secretary, beautiful. Me, not. Always sickly. No matter what, she was always there for me. Acting school, modeling school, perfect pronunciation, in a reporter's school. I speak what is called broadcast English. There is no sense of Southern, Western, British. It's called broadcast English. And that's because that's what my mother did. She taught me to walk, to talk. She was determined I would become something. Her parents were old school. They had not a penny. Grandma took in boarders. Grandpa was a starving tailor. My grandmother cleaned the stoops on the Lower East Side because we had nothing, no money. The only relative in our family that was anything was my mom. She studied. She spoke English. She worked for high-class people as an executive secretary. She then married an insurance man who became my longtime father. When he passed on, she followed 4 months later. And then I was none. I had nobody. I had no brothers, no sisters, no family. Years had taken their toll on my mom. The time came when a hospital bed was needed for her. I bought one for her from a Long Island hospital. I put it in a house I maintained for her. A crew of people I paid for watched over her. At one time, the person I loved more than anything in the world was lying unfocused, unspeaking, unaware, no longer cognizant of who I was. A stuffed teddy bear was placed inside the iron bars so her fingers would feel something warm and fuzzy to touch. Even when she didn't know I was there, I knew it. I knew inside that shell was the stunning, bright, witty, dynamic, fun-loving killer lady that had forever been my all, my everything, the core of my being. She once wrote about me. People told me, as she was growing up, that I spoiled my child. They were wrong. They didn't understand what growing up or my kid meant. She was never the type to take more than one knew anything. Now she's the one giving, and I'm the one trying not to take more than one new thing at any time. Time came when an icy stab of fear pierced me. I no longer could hug her, one that wouldn't frighten her or be understood or returned. She couldn't speak. I tried calming myself that somehow in her deepest recesses she sort of sensed mine was a friendly being, maybe even a brief flicker of light as to who I was. the crying person touching her, hovering over her, loving her. The pressures of life have in some cases shredded the delicate fabric that binds many a family. For whatever reason, this world can create wide, ugly gaps between mother and child. Not for me to sit in judgment. I just say that early Sunday is Mother's Day. And if it's within your ability, call. Send flowers. Tell your mother you love her. I wish I could. I can't anymore. Thanks.

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2: 77 WABC News first at 59 past the hour. It is 70 degrees and cloudy skies on this Sunday, Mother's Day, May 10th. Good afternoon. I'm Liz Radbali. Energy Secretary Chris Wright says President Trump is open to all ideas to help lower gas prices. Wright was asked about possible measures, including suspending the federal gas tax, during an interview with NBC's Meet the Press.
3: All measures that can be taken to lower the price of at the pump and lower the prices for Americans, this administration is in support of.
2: His comments come as gas prices hit a national average of $4.52 on Sunday, according to AAA. That's an increase of more than 50% since the start of the Iran war. Drivers in California are still paying the most in the nation at over $6 a gallon. Meanwhile, more on the international conflict. Iran has reportedly sent a response to a U.S. proposal to end the war in the Middle East. President Trump said on Friday he was expecting a response from the Islamic Republic on his framework for peace talks. President Trump is downplaying concerns over the hantavirus. Speaking to reporters ahead of the weekend, Trump said, "We have very good people studying the disease very closely.
4: We seem to have things under very good control. They know that virus very well. It's been around a long time. Not easily transferable, unlike COVID."
2: This morning, passengers were being evacuated from a cruise ship in the Canary Islands that was infected with the hantavirus. Local authorities say the MV Hondius cruise ship arrived at the city of Tenerife this morning. About 100 passengers were still on the ship, including 17 Americans. Workers from the CDC were escorting the American passengers off the ship onto a charter flight to Nebraska. That's where they'll be placed in quarantine to ensure the virus does not have a chance to spread. Three people who were on the ship have died of the virus. Officials have not yet identified the person that was struck by an airplane while walking on the runway of a Colorado airport. The Frontier flight was heading from Denver to Los Angeles when it struck and killed someone on the runway late Friday night, John Terrett reports.
5: Officials say it happened late Friday night when a Frontier flight, 4345, struck a person who was walking on the runway.
6: "We just hit somebody. We have an engine fire."
5: The pilot immediately aborted the takeoff and passengers were evacuated using slides because there was an engine fire and smoke was seen in the cabin.
6: "There was an individual walking across the runway."
5: Some of the passengers were taken to hospital with minor injuries. Airport officials in Denver say the person killed had scaled a fence and was struck about 2 minutes later on the runway itself. This man was one of the passengers, and he said it was terrifying.
7: "The scariest experience of my life. I look to my right, and I just see, like, a fire, you know? I heard, like, a loud boom. People started screaming and stuff."
5: John Terrett, 77 WABC News.
2: New Jersey Transit's train tickets to and from MetLife Stadium's 8 World Cup matches are going on sale this Wednesday. The much-criticized fare is being cut from $150 to $105.
8: "It's still a lot, because you also already paid for the ticket to see the game.
9: $100 for a train ticket that only takes you 30 minutes away is ridiculous."
2: New Jersey Transit train fares normally run about $12.90 between the Meadowlands and New York Penn Station. NJ Transit President and CEO Chris Calori says several private sponsors pitched in to help lower the price, which got a lot of backlash when announced last month. Tickets for the matches will be sold on NJ Transit's mobile app. Animal lovers in New Jersey want to know if a man who killed a goose will be punished. Noam Layden explains.
10: Animal rights activists begging Jersey City cops to arrest a construction worker who allegedly strangled a Canada goose to death after it snapped at him.
11: "Goose was defending his newborn goslings that were hatched the day before, and unfortunately was killed when he flew at somebody."
10: This is the time of year when pods of Canada geese and their recently hatched offspring are moving around. Their parents are protective. Apparently, it was the father that was killed.
11: "They are protected under the Federal Migratory Bird Treaty Act, and so harassing or harming them can be punished by fine and even, prison time."
10: No word from cops if they plan to investigate. Noam Layden, WABC News.
2: A Swedish woman is being sent to jail for a decade after trying to smuggle 22 pounds of cocaine into Suffolk County, Long Island. Prosecutors say 26-year-old Amanda Abrahamson shortly confessed after being arrested by undercover officers in September 2024. She pleaded guilty to felony drug possession last month and then on Friday was sentenced to 10 years behind bars. Suffolk DA Ray Tierney says ICE has lodged a detainer to deport Abrahamson when her sentence ends. It feels a bit sketchy when stores don't have the prices posted. Well, a new state law is looking to fix that. Lisa Ritchie explains.
12: There's legislation in New York State that would ban surveillance pricing. State Attorney General Letitia James says online and brick-and-mortar retailers are using personal data to set prices.
13: Predatory pricing schemes use algorithms to analyze where you live, your spending habits, and even whether or not you're in a hurry, all to determine the highest price that you will pay.
12: James is urging lawmakers to pass the One Fair Price Package, which would make surveillance pricing illegal in New York. I'm Lisa Ritchie for 77 WABC.
2: Finally, the National Retail Federation is projecting record spending this Mother's Day. From flowers to spa days to reservations at mom's favorite restaurant, Americans are expected to spend $38 billion this holiday. Now your forecast from the 77 WABC Weather Desk. Today, partly cloudy, some on and off light rain with a high of 70 degrees. Tonight and overnight, some more scattered showers with a low of 53. Tomorrow, some more light rain with a high of 56. I'm Liz Radovali, and don't forget the news. 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
16: 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I love

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1: Welcome. You are now entering the Stone Zone right here on the Roger Stone Show. And of course, it's Mother's Day. Before I get into my remembrance of my own mother, a word on mothers from one Richard M. Nixon. Let's roll it.
2: Nobody will ever write a book, probably, about my mother. Well, I guess all of you would say this about your mother. My mother was a saint. And I think of her, two boys dying of tuberculosis, nursing four others, in order that she could take care of my older brother for 3 years in Arizona, and seeing each of them die, and when they died, it was like one of her own. Yes, she will have no books written about her.

four siblings. My grandfather was what was known as a bounder. He abandoned the family early, causing my grandmother to go work as a domestic for some very wealthy people in Darien, Connecticut. That means that my mother, Gloria, raised her three younger brothers, Bob, Leroy, and Tom. She was the disciplinarian and the cook and the homekeeper for all four. In fact, my Aunt Marie, who lived to be 99, passed away just past week. She was the last of the in-laws for my mother. She, too, was a saint. She, too, was an extraordinary woman. My Aunt Marie DeMichelis Corbo, a lifelong resident of Norwalk, Connecticut, and actually her wake and funeral services will be this week. It was from my mother that I learned how to cook, and I learned by watching. So my famous Sunday gravy, which is really her famous Sunday gravy, which of course is really my great-grandmother's Sunday gravy, that's the, some people refer to it as sauce. The most important element, of course, is San Marzano tomatoes. San Marzano is, by the way, not a brand of tomato, but is a type of tomato grown in a specific valley in Italy. I noticed a story online this week that Cento, I believe, was being sued over selling San Marzano-style tomatoes. But it was my mother who taught me that, above all, you had to be very careful in this recipe not to burn the garlic. It's really very simple. You brown some onions until they're translucent and a little bit of olive oil. Then you add the garlic. Now, garlic has a much lower burning point than onions, so you have to be very careful not to burn the garlic. If you burn the garlic, well, then you've ruined it and you have to throw it all out and start over again. Then you add a mixture of one-third ground beef, one-third ground pork. Well, in this case, what she would use was the uncased pork sausage, which already has fennel, garlic, and pepper in it. And then if you can take out a mortgage, one-third ground veal, and you brown that lightly. And then you put in two or three cans of San Marzano tomatoes with the juice. And then this was her secret, one can of tomato paste and a like amount of water using the tomato paste can filled with water, adding oregano, basil, salt, and pepper to taste. And you cook that for about 4 hours. That was my mother's famous Sunday gravy. We still enjoy it every Sunday, and I think of my mom every time I make it. My father was a well driller. That's a tough job. In those days, they used an old chop drill where essentially a diamond-tipped bit keeps pounding the ground until you have an artesian well, until you hit water down at the hole of the pipe. You have to keep pouring water or hosing water into the hole so that it doesn't overheat. My father got up at 5 o'clock every morning, and my mother would cook him breakfast, and he would go off to work to run this chop drill. Over time, I think he became deaf because of the noise of the drill. And every day he would come home at around 5, completely and totally caked in mud. My mother would literally hose him down in the backyard, and then she would cook him dinner, after which he would drop into bed, and the next day he would repeat the same thing, 6 days a week. I never heard him complain, not once, not even once. He was partners with my grandfather and my uncle in Norris J. Stone and Sons, that was then located in Vista, New York. Prior to that, they had run a small luncheonette. On this occasion, my good friend Greg Phillips, who has known his own hardship, wrote a terrific prayer which he sent me. I want to read it now. So, it is a prayer for all mothers. It says, Heavenly Father, thank you for mothers who carry so much with quiet strength. Love shows up in their sacrifice, their patience, their protection, and their constant care for others. Encourage weary hearts today. Bring peace to those where worry has settled in. Remind ever mother how deeply seen and valued

0: she is by you. She is clothed with strength and dignities, as Proverbs 31.25 says. Bless the women who nurture, guide, pray, protect, and hold families together with love. In Jesus' loving name. This is moving to me at the time of my mother's memory. It is amazing that she was an extraordinary cook. It wasn't just her Sunday gravy, but I still remember fondly her stuffed cabbage, her sausage and peppers, the little Hungarian pastries that she would make. We had a tradition that she cooked her dinner essentially 6 nights a week. And on Sunday night, we would make the trek to Norwalk, Connecticut, to a little Chinese restaurant called The Good Earth. The Good Earth is not with us anymore. My parents really didn't understand what I did. They gave me advice early after getting out of school. They said, you know, son, become an electrician or a plumber or a drywall man. Those guys make great money. My mother worked as a part-time as a kind of a community notes newspaper reporter, while my dad was, as I say, a well driller. My parents sacrificed much that my sisters and I could go to college, that we could live a better life than they did. I'm really glad, however, that not glad that she passed, of course, but she passed in June of 2016, so she never lived to see me being lynched and framed in the Russian collusion hoax. And in a way, I'm glad that she wasn't there to see it, but in the other way, she was there every single day. Because I prayed to her, as I prayed fervently, that God would see that I had done nothing wrong, that I was being persecuted largely because I refused to testify falsely against President Donald Trump. It was in this period, praying to my mother, and on the good advice of Franklin Graham and many others, that I was redeemed in the blood of the cross, that I decided to return to church and to put my fate in God's hands. At that point, of course, I lost all my worldly possessions. I'd had to sell my home. My wife and I had to give up our savings, give up our insurance, lose our life insurance and our health insurance. I sold my car. I even sold my electric guitar with which I had put myself through college, or at least the part of college I went to. And it was a difficult time. It is only the prayers to my mother and the eventual realization that I needed to return to the church to confess my sins, to pledge to sin no more to the best of my ability. Now, when I went public and said that, Washington Monthly attacked me, saying that this was yet another head fake, another dirty trick, another pose. And I don't really care what the folks over at Washington Monthly think. I only care about what he thinks, and it's comforting for me to know that my mother and my father are in his loving arms today, along with my Aunt Marie, whose wake and funeral will be this coming week. So to all of those out there who are thinking of their mother today, it is the good things you should remember, not the difficult times, but the good times. That's how I prefer to remember my mother. And, of course, I remember her cooking skills particularly because, well, yes, on this Mother's Day, I have a pot of Sunday gravy on the stove. It's been cooking for about 3 hours. We'll throw it on some rigatoni when we're done here, and we will raise a glass to my mother. Thank you for joining us today in the Stone Zone on the Roger Stone Show here on the Red Apple Audio Networks. There is no better day to remember your mother than this Mother's Day. By the way, if you hear some overhead airplanes, there is an air show going on here in the background, and there's not much we can do about that. But I'm Roger Stone. You're in the right place. Coming up on the other side, Troy Smith is going to join us. But one other piece of advice. I did a great interview this week with Rod Blagojevich, the former Illinois governor. We called it Rod Blagojevich Unleashed. 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It is one of the best political interviews I've ever given. I'm Roger Stone. You're listening to The Stone Zone, and we'll be right back.
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0: 1-877-CARS-FOR-KIDS. 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
2: Welcome back to the Stone Zone here on the Roger Stone Show. I don't know about you, but I am outraged that disgraced Federal Reserve Chairman Jerome Too-Late Powell has signaled that he won't step away from power quietly, announcing his plans to remain as a Federal Reserve Board governor even after his term as chairman expires on May 15th. This is the first time in 113 years of the Federal Reserve. Only twice before in that 113 years, in 1948, when the Fed chairman, a man named Eccles, passed, and President Truman specifically asked the chairman to stay on in that emergency, and then one other time in 1916. But the real crime here is that Jerome Powell, for political reasons, has not cut interest rates on the American people commensurate with the unemployment rate and the inflation rate. In other words, when he cut rates for Joe Biden, he did so despite the fact that the unemployment rate and the inflation rate were both lower than they are today. So, higher than they are today. So, again, this is disgraceful, almost as disgraceful as the fact that when the other Fed board governor, Lisa Cook, was found to have cheated on her mortgage and have engaged in mortgage fraud, for which I assure you, either if you or I did, we would be sent to prison. When she sued over this, the D.C. court system sent that trial to a judge who was her sorority sister in an all-African-American women's sorority. Two-tiered justice system, anyone? Anyway, we have a great show for you coming up. My good friend Troy Smith, Slingshot.news, the editor and publisher of that great website. We're going to talk about Barack Obama's outrageous claim that the Department of Justice should not be weaponized and used against political enemies. Talk about chutzpah. We're also going to talk about this alleged rapprochement between Governor Ron DeSantis and Donald Trump. Reading about it in the Wall Street Journal. Also reading about it over at Newsmax. So both those stories are wrong, in my opinion. Those are what are known as puff pieces, largely fiction. Seems to be what the reporters want to have happen rather than what it really is happening. So we're going to get into that. And then I once again want to focus on the question of Corey Mills. Corey Mills is the congressman from Florida's 7th District. This is a national story. Well, it's largely because Republicans control the House by a mere 3 votes. I think because of the death of a member, it may be 2 votes today. But Corey Mills, very clearly involved in physical violence against 2 different women. He lied to President Donald Trump, said that there was no restraining order against him by one of those 2 women. I've produced that exact document, that restraining order, online. Even though we had a redrawing of congressional districts in Florida, the 7th district, represented by Corey Mills, has not changed significantly. If he is the Republican nominee in that district, he will be defeated. It's not just his violence against women. It is not just the lies about his military service and his post-military service. This is a walking disaster. And if the House doesn't expel him, or if he doesn't just simply at this point announce that he's not going to run for re-election, we're going to lose that seat, and we can't afford to lose that seat given the stakes that we are facing. So we're going to be talking about all of that with my good friend Troy Smith from Slingshot.news on the other side. In the meantime, you are in the right place if you love politics. I'm Roger Stone. We're in the Stone Zone right here on the Roger Stone Show on the Red Apple Audio Networks. Don't go away, because we'll be right back.

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12: Hi, everybody. I'm Jack Hanna. 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
13: Welcome back into the Stone Zone right here on the Roger Stone Show. Joining me now is Troy Smith. He was for a long time my co-anchor of the Stone Zone when it appeared at Rumble.com. Then when I came over to radio, he went out and expanded Slingshot.news, which is one of the most important and I think influential alternative news websites in the country. Troy, welcome back to the Stone Zone.
14: Roger, it's always an honor to be here with you.
13: So Barack Obama gave an extraordinary interview to Stephen Colbert. You remember him, the guy who used to be funny but really isn't anymore, whose show was recently canceled because it was losing about $30 million a year. It's probably because nobody was watching. Certainly nobody was laughing. And I think there was too much focus on the first part of Obama's comments, where he said the attorney general should not be directed by the president of the United States. Now, the Constitution actually says quite differently. The attorney general works within the executive branch, and presidents as diverse as John Adams, John Kennedy, Franklin Roosevelt, and, of course, Barack Obama himself directed their attorney generals to bring prosecutions against certain individuals. But it's the second part of the interview that I don't think got enough attention. Let's roll that, if we may. Yes, please.
15: Two of the core principles of a democracy. We can survive a lot. Bad policy, funky elections. There's a bunch of stuff that, you know, we can overcome. We can't overcome the politicization of the criminal justice system, the awesome power of the state. You can't have a situation in which whoever's in charge of the government starts using that to go after their political enemies or reward their friends, right? So another power, maybe I'd say.
13: Troy, this blows my mind. This is kind of how stupid does he think we are? This is Barack Obama, who helmed a seditious conspiracy that began in the Oval Office in July of 2016, in which they cooked up the whole Russian collusion hoax, also known as the Clinton Plan, to try to delegitimize President Donald Trump's election as president based on the false claim that the Russians had somehow interfered in an attempt to help him get elected, for which there was no evidence whatsoever. They used two pieces of totally fraudulent, fabricated evidence, the so-called Steele dossier. That's the famous report paid for by Hillary Clinton that falsely claimed that Donald Trump had dallied with Russian prostitutes and watched them urinate on a bed that had once been occupied by Barack Obama on a trip to Paris when he was president. It turned out to be a complete fraud. In fact, Hillary Clinton's campaign was fined hundreds of thousands of dollars for disguising the expenditure for this fake report as quote-unquote legal fees, and the false claim that the Russian intelligence had hacked the Democrat National Committee, for which there is no evidence whatsoever other than the claim by John Brennan, one of the other plotters. So I want to get your reaction to this, because it really boggles the mind. Obama either thinks that the American people are stupid or that our attention span is so short that we can't recognize that nobody weaponized the criminal justice system for political purpose and tried to destroy his enemies more than Barack Obama himself.
14: Absolutely, Roger. And speaking to you on this topic hits home particularly because you were a victim of this political justice system that's been pushed by the Democratic Party for so long. And, you know, Roger, I like to think that Obama likes to set the table. And I think you see this time and time again. He often pushes political points that he knows are going to be beneficial to him down the line. And we have to look at his activity recently meeting with world leaders. There's videos of him meeting with world leaders across the world. During Biden's administration, we saw clips of him in the UK and other places meeting with world leaders. He is in violation of the Logan Act in every sense of the word. He's been violating it for many years. But as we head into these midterms, the Democrats, who since Obama, Roger, you know this better than anybody, have really failed to replace him as a leader. So what are they doing? They're turning back to this same man once again. The man that brought you Benghazi. The man that brought you IRS targeting of conservative organizations. The man that brought you Operation Fast and Furious. The man who brought us Secretary of State Hillary Clinton. The list goes on and on, Roger. I would say for the Americans out there who just heard what President Obama says, ask yourselves, how low of an opinion must this man have of you and your country to speak to you in this way after trying to imprison your president, attacking and overseeing this justice system? Make no mistake, it was Obama judges. And Obama judges that put these January 6th people behind bars. It was Obama judges that really led the charge against President Donald Trump in his legal fight against these bogus charges. Obama has done more damage to this country than any president in my lifetime, maybe even in your lifetime too, Roger. To hear him say that, hypocritical, unbelievable, but he's setting the table. He's setting the table for a Democrat return where he's going to preside over the fight against President Donald Trump. And what the people must know is that's not a fight against President Donald Trump. It's a fight against you.
13: Yeah, what do you think he meant when he said we can survive a funky election? What did he mean by that?
14: Well, as you know, Roger, there is an unbelievable amount of evidence that our elections are not exactly 100% truthful. And if we look back to 2020, where Joe Biden received the most votes of any person in the history of our country at that time. He received more votes than any person in the history of our country, and he didn't even run a campaign. So I think what you have there, Roger, is a soft admission that perhaps, as time has gone on, these people feel more comfortable revealing things. We remember the Time magazine piece that was published after the 2020 election, in which they bragged about mobilizing Democrats across the election administration infrastructure around this country, in voting precincts across the country, utilizing big tech money to pump Democrat numbers, to fund ballot harvesting initiatives, to juice the mail-in voting for Joe Biden, and to give us the most destructive 4 years in the history of our country. We can really view Biden's second term as Obama's third term, Roger. And I think as time goes on, you know, it's kind of interesting, isn't it, that Biden, who was president more recently, you know, of course, maybe due to his health and whatnot, is not speaking, but Barack Obama is. That tells you a lot about who was actually running the show when Joe Biden was president, doesn't it?
13: Yeah, no, I think it's abundantly clear. Unfortunately, through most of his president, Joe Biden was a diaper-wearing vegetable who was, I think, heavily sedated through much of it. And I actually feel sorry for him. I think his son and his wife and others in the Democrat Party, up to a certain point, were using him, despite the fact that he was in both terrible physical and mental health and in decline. I can't forget how Jack Tapper viciously attacked Laura Trump when she raised the question about Joe Biden's mental fitness for the job, when, of course, she turned out to be exactly right. So it is amazing to me in this particular case that even John Fetterman, the senator from Pennsylvania, said today something earlier that I read, that Barack Obama is holding these weekly meetings of the Senate Democrats and giving orders as if somebody has elected him, which Fetterman finds offensive, since Barack Obama doesn't hold any office. By the way, this violates a great tradition. Former presidents, by tradition, have kind of disappeared into the woodwork, built their library, and moved on. Very, very rarely do they criticize their successors, despite the fact that there may be harsh partisanship between them. Barack Obama, I think the bloom is off the rose here. First of all, he no longer poses as a moderate. And what's really interesting is the way his wife's podcast, Michelle's own podcast, is a gigantic flopperoo. There is nobody watching. So if these people are so incredibly popular, the most popular Democrat in the country, allegedly, why is her audience so small? Or were these things manipulated from the very beginning, which is really what I think?
14: Well, Roger, I think, you know, we have to look at the manufacturing of the image that is done for Democrat politicians. You know, when we look at the Obamas, you look at these bloated biographies that they release that are read essentially by nobody. And then you look at the millions of dollars that they've received for those biographies, even though nobody read them. Now, if you or I released a book, Roger, and nobody wanted to read it and then nobody cared, we wouldn't make a dime. But because it's the Obamas and there's deals behind the scenes that I'm sure have political implications, that these people receive millions of dollars. And not only that, Roger, but there's the Netflix side of this thing, where the Obamas have been given a pass over the last decade or so. They've now moved out on their own to produce content, movies, television shows that go directly into the homes of Americans. So the same anti-white, the same racist rhetoric that was pushed by the Barack Obama administration is now has a home in your television sets and the Netflix programming that you see on your television. And that is just part of the deal, Roger. You don't see Republican strategists moving on to become major cable news channel hosts like you do on the Democrat side. You don't see Republican politicians moving into producing movies and television once their political career is settled. That's reserved for the Democrats because the media, Hollywood, and all these groups work in conjunction to back away from the American people, to turn their back on them, and to make sure that everything pushed within their their media, wherever it may come from, is anti-American, and it goes against everything we stand for as a country. I think it's pretty disgusting.
13: Yeah, that whole book scam, of course, has been throughout our history, and it's been done by both Republicans and Democrats. Rupert Murdoch paid Governor Ron DeSantis, I think it was $1.2 million for a book, which I'm certain sold about 30,000 worth of copies. This is a way you can bribe a politician. In this case, Murdoch was trying to get Ron DeSantis to run for president. Ron wanted to run in the worst way, and he did. We're going to talk about that a little bit later. But you're absolutely right. You don't see this. You see Tim Russert going from being the press secretary for Daniel Patrick Moynihan to being the host of Meet the Press. You see Ken Bodie going from the McGovern campaign to being a correspondent with NBC. But you never see it the other way around. It's very hard, other than at Fox in one occasion. You don't see anybody who comes out of Republican politics becoming a media talking head with one of the networks. Tells you a great deal. Troy, I'm going to take a quick break here to talk about a very important subject, because I think it's time that Americans move to protect their future. When uncertainty rises, smart investors look for stability. For generations, of course, gold and silver have helped protect purchasing power through inflation, market swings, and economic uncertainty. 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Now, there's a lot of companies out there who sell precious metals, but I think you'll find one of the very best by going to dyingdollar.com. I urge you to do that now. All right, folks, we'll be back with Troy Smith, and when we do, we're going to talk about two big news stories, one in the Wall Street Journal, one over at Newsmax. They're both entirely wrong. They speak about a Donald Trump, Ron DeSantis rapprochement, which there's a lot more here than meets the eye. These media pieces would have us believe that the former rivals are now best buddies and that Ron DeSantis could be headed to a cabinet job in the Trump administration. I saw President Trump 2 weeks ago. That's not the impression that I got, but we shall see. We'll talk about that when we get back. Don't go away. You're listening to the Stone Zone, and we'll be right back.
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2: Welcome back into the Stone Zone right here on the Roger Stone Show. We're talking with my good friend Troy Smith. A little later in the show, however, retired Colonel Rob Manis, who is a 32-year-old U.S. Air Force veteran, combat veteran, actually a man who, as a Joint Chief of Staff's Operation Officer, was on duty at the National Military Command Center located within the Pentagon the day that September 11th, 2001 went down, and a man whose views on foreign policy and geopolitics I have deep, deep respect for. He's going to join us a little bit later in the show to talk about the situation in Ukraine and Russia, as well as the situation in the Middle East. So please stay with us. You're going to want to join that. Troy, I am kind of outraged here because there's an obvious effort to try to rehabilitate Ron DeSantis. Now, just to set the stage for our discussion, which will continue on the other side, Ron DeSantis was an undistinguished congressman with a cheap suit and a bad haircut when he ran for governor in 2018. He'd actually planned to run for the U.S. Senate, had announced for the Senate when Marco Rubio announced his intention to resign. Rubio then, under pressure from party leaders who feared losing the state, reversed himself, decided to run for another term, which, of course, was a good decision because it led to being one of the most effective secretaries of state in American history. That meant Ron DeSantis had to drop down and run for governor in a state where he knew nothing whatsoever about state elections. He was running behind 53-8 in the polls, running against the state agriculture commissioner, Adam Putnam, who had also served in Congress. His campaign coffers were entirely empty, and he was having a hard time getting traction. Now, unbeknownst to Donald Trump, DeSantis, who was elected in 2014, had actually refused to endorse Donald Trump in 2016. After the convention, after Donald Trump was nominated for president and was the full-fledged Republican nominee, Ron DeSantis refused to endorse him. In fact, he said, and I quote, "Just because Donald Trump and I are both the nominees of the Republican Party does not mean I support Donald Trump for president." So much for his being a Trump Republican. But after that, when the Russian collusion hoax rose, Ron saw his main chance to reinvent himself as an ardent defender of President Donald Trump. I think that's when President Trump first became aware of him. Then when he ran for governor, every Republican county chairman in the state of Florida, I believe that is 67, endorsed Adam Putnam, his opponent. Every Republican in the state legislature, both House and Senate, the Speaker of the House, the President of the State Senate, every member of the congressional delegation, with the exception of Matt Gaetz, all supported Adam Putnam. Matt Gaetz, I think, a good friend of mine, but in this case, I think he made an egregious error by suggesting and pushing for the endorsement of Ron DeSantis. Ron's candidacy took off like a rocket, despite his lack of social skills, and he overnight was the favorite, zooming far ahead of Putnam, and his campaign coffers were filled. But that wasn't really enough, because Ron is rather awkward, shall we say, not much of a candidate. President Donald Trump had to change his campaign schedule three times to return to Florida to literally drag Ron DeSantis over the finish line by 25,000 votes out of 8.9 million cast. He also helped pull in Rick Scott, a former governor of Florida, who's turned out to be one of the greatest U.S. senators that Florida has ever had when it comes to standing up for the Constitution and the freedom of the people. So Ron DeSantis now trying desperately to make a comeback. We're going to talk about that on the other side. Again, I hate to do this, but because I like Alex Leary at the Wall Street Journal, I generally speak, he's on the money. But this piece, inside the unlikely reunion between Trump and DeSantis, this is what is known as a puff piece. Oh, this is what is known as largely fiction. And we're going to go through it on the other side. Thanks for tuning in. I'm Roger Stone. We've still got Troy Smith from Slingshot.News. And on the other side, we're going to be talking about whether there really is a Trump DeSantis rapprochement, and whether DeSantis is headed for the Trump cabinet, or whether perhaps he is not. We'll be right back.

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2: 77 WABC News first at 59 past the hour. It is 70 degrees and some scattered light showers on this Sunday, Mother's Day, May 10th. Good afternoon. I'm Liz Radabali. The U.S. ambassador to the United Nations says President Trump is giving diplomacy a chance as the war with Iran continues. Mike Waltz appeared on ABC's This Week.
3: That's up to President Trump as commander in chief to determine what constitutes a violation, when to go back to military action, or when to continue to give diplomacy a chance.
2: Waltz's comments come as Iran sent a response to a U.S. proposal to end the war in the Middle East. Iranian state media reported it sent a response to mediators in Pakistan. State TV said Iran seeks to end the war on all fronts, including in Lebanon, and ensure the security of shipping. U.S. officials are hoping Iran is serious about wanting to make a deal, especially one that includes an end to the country's nuclear program. Fast food chains are leaning more heavily into their value menus, trying to lure customers squeezed by soaring gas prices.
4: Value is a very big deal right now. The low-income consumer is really pressured by inflation. About 3 in 10 visits are based on some form of deal.
2: Restaurant business editor-in-chief Jonathan Mays says those companies are also paying close attention to what's going viral on social media as they try to entice customers to spend their limited dollars with them. It comes as gasoline prices are about $1.40 up from a year ago. McDonald's, Burger King, and Taco Bell all reporting strong sales to start the year, but other chains, including Papa John's and Shake Shack, have not done as well. The CDC has issued a health advisory on hantavirus. The agency is alerting clinicians to be aware of the potential for imported cases of hantavirus linked to an outbreak aboard a cruise ship. Federal health officials say the risk of widespread outbreak is extremely unlikely, but caution early symptoms can be confused with the flu or other viral illnesses. The agency also noted that the virus may not be detected within the first 72 hours of symptoms, so testing should be repeated after that time frame. The CDC said symptoms typically appear 4 to 42 days after exposure to the virus. Talks are set to resume tomorrow between the MTA and unions at the Long Island Railroad, with a strike deadline less than a week away. Workers rallied yesterday in Massapequa looking for support ahead of next Saturday's deadline.
5: We're still fighting for something that is very simple, a contract that keeps pace with the cost of living. Not a jackpot, not a giveaway, a break-even agreement. That is what this dispute is about.
2: The unions are seeking a 5% raise in the fourth year of a new contract. The MTA is offering 3 years with a top raise of 3.5% plus lump sum bonuses. MTA Chair Jana Lieber said on Friday that a deal is getting closer. The unions, however, say it is not. There's new legislation in New York State that would ban surveillance pricing. Beth Finkel with New York's AARP says the practice is hurting seniors especially.
6: They think they understand what you would be willing to pay. And then, in other words, they rip you off.
2: State Attorney General Letitia James says online and brick-and-mortar retailers are using personal data to set prices. James is urging lawmakers to pass the One Fair Price package, which would make surveillance pricing illegal in New York. James says it's a threat to the affordability of New Yorkers. The legislation would not end discount or loyalty programs. Speaking of affordability, it costs more to celebrate mom this weekend. Noam Layden breaks down the numbers.
7: Everything is more expensive this Mother's Day. Florists say they're paying more for flowers and have no choice but to pass it on to their customers.
8: The price of flowers in general has gone up like I had never seen it before, not even in COVID.
7: And those same florists say part of the problem is most of the flowers Americans buy for Mother's Day come from overseas.
9: About 85-90% come from South America. And a lot of these florists now are getting hit with a lot of these fuel surcharges. They're really being hit in two ways. One, their wholesale costs are going up. And then two, their delivery costs are going up, all attributed to the gasoline.
7: Even so, the National Retail Federation says that overall consumers will spend an average of $284 on Mom, She's Worth It. That'll beat the previous Mother's Day record that was set in 2023. Noam Layden, WABC News.
2: The redistricting race continues across the country. Republicans in Alabama are trying to fast-track a new map in time for the 2026 elections. The state filed an emergency petition with the U.S. Supreme Court on Friday to allow it to set up special primaries using that new map. Alabama is one of a handful of GOP-controlled states attempting to redraw lines after the Supreme Court struck down Louisiana's map, calling it an unconstitutional gerrymander that relied too much on race. Alabama's move comes on the same day Democrats in Virginia had their new voter-approved congressional map blocked by the state Supreme Court. This week's massive data breach of a popular educational platform has some students and schools still struggling to access their materials. James Flippin reports.
10: Canvas is the system in question. Columbia, Princeton, Rutgers all use it. The hacking group Shiny Hunters claimed responsibility for hacking the system, and it is used by thousands of universities across the world. Penn State announced it's canceling some final exams in response, and the University of Illinois is postponing assignments and finals. Shiny Hunters giving schools until May 12th to negotiate a ransom deal before releasing that personal data held by the company. James Flippin, 477 WABC News.
2: Now your forecast from the 77 WABC Weather Desk. Today it's going to be partly cloudy, some on and off light rain with a high of 70 tonight and overnight. More scattered showers with a low of 53. I'm Liz Radabali, and don't forget the news. 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
1: And we're back in the Stone Zone right here on the Roger Stone Show. I'm joined by my good friend Troy Smith, who is the editor and publisher of Slingshot.News. That's Slingshot.News. If you are not a subscriber, let me suggest that you go there immediately, subscribe. This is some of the most incisive investigative reporting going on in America today. That is Slingshot.News, America's news source. I wanted to get your take on this because I thought these two pieces on the supposed rapprochement of Donald Trump and Governor Ron DeSantis both snacked to me as puff pieces. The Wall Street Journal piece specifically says the governor has clashed with several of Trump's advisors and allies who are reluctant to let him back into the fold over what they view as his aloof style and vindictive behavior. That's entirely incorrect, although I would admit to you that he has both an aloof style and a vindictive behavior. The reason I don't want him back in Trump's orbit is because he repaid Donald Trump's patronage with treachery, because Donald Trump literally made this man, he catapulted him to the Republican nomination for governor of the Sunshine State, and then he literally had to drag him across the finish line in a close election where he won by 25,000 votes out of 8.9 cast. And the way he repaid this was by challenging Donald Trump for the 2024 Republican nomination.

0: president, he could barely make it as governor. Yes, he did get reelected, and I give him credit for that. But for those who keep insisting what a great governor he is, take a look at your utility bills. Take a look at your insurance bills. Take a look at the fact that he's decimated the state of Florida's sunshine laws. So when I moved here, you could find out anything you wanted to know about government, as long as there were taxpayer dollars included. What we now have is a shroud of secrecy behind the epic corruption of Ron DeSantis, and the fact that essentially he extorted millions of dollars out of people doing business in the state in order for a presidential run. Now, Laura Loomer, who has now blocked me on X because I called her out in a convoluted plot in which she tried to persuade President Donald Trump that Tulsi Gabbard, who was the director of national intelligence and, to my mind, one of President Trump's very best appointees, the woman who declassified the documents proving that the Russian collusion claim was a hoax, something her predecessor, CIA Director John Ratcliffe, could have done at the end of Trump's first term, but for whatever reason did not do, and has now gone so far as to declassify the documents that prove that the entire first and second impeachments of President Donald Trump were equally flawed based on lies. But Loomer somehow persuaded President Trump that that Tulsi Gabbard was going to resign in protest of his policies regarding Iran, and that therefore the president should move preemptively to fire Gabbard. That was a lie. I called her out on that lie. I told President Trump it was a lie. President Trump agreed, and of course, Tulsi Gabbard is still on the job. But the point of this is that Laura Loomer now tells us that Ron DeSantis is going to announce a presidential candidacy on June 11th. And since Laura Loomer insists over and over again that she's literally never wrong, Troy, do you think this is actually possible?
1: Well, Roger, you've said something for years about Ron DeSantis that hits home better than anything I've ever seen on him. And that statement is that the more people see of Ron DeSantis, the less they like him. And I think the inverse is true for President Donald Trump. And you don't have to look any further than the electoral results in Florida to see that. Before President Trump arrived, Florida had gone for Barack Obama, not just in 2008, but in 2012 as well. And in every year that we've seen President Donald Trump on the ballot in Florida, his numbers and Republican numbers in the state have increased. In 2016, President Donald Trump received 49% of the vote in Florida. In 2024, he received 56% of the vote. Now, I think this comes down to something very simple, Roger, and what you alluded to. Ron DeSantis owes his entire political career to President Donald Trump. And what has he done in return? Well, he's backstabbed him by trying to run for president in 2024. He called the president feeble. He called him old. He said that he was slowing down and that he didn't have the mental ability to be president anymore. He allowed the raid on Mar-a-Lago to occur without even saying anything to President Donald Trump or the Secret Service. He allowed all of these utility rate increases on the people of Florida while simultaneously taking millions of dollars from Florida Power and Light. For those who don't live in Florida, we have some of the highest utility bills in the nation here. And there's a direct paper trail that leads us to believe that those increases are a direct result of political contributions given to Ron DeSantis. DeSantis receives the money and then allows them to jack up these rates to levels that we really don't see around the country, Roger. And this is not a one-off instance. DeSantis has a history of corruption that's most notably displayed in this $10 million slush fund payout that his administration took away from Medicaid recipients in the state of Florida, from the people of Florida. His wife and himself illegally funneled $10 million of a $67 million Medicaid payout that was ordered to be paid out by Centene, which is a Medicaid provider in the state of Florida. They took $10 million off of the top and pushed it to Casey DeSantis' charity, Hope Florida. Now, Roger.

0: talked about this briefly last week, and I want to kind of expand on it because they, in turn, Hope Florida didn't just sit on that money, Roger. They took that money and they gave it to Florida Chambers Secure Florida's Future, and also a group called Save Our Society from Drugs. They gave $5 million each. Now, those funds were used in the election to shoot down recreational marijuana in the state of Florida during the election. Yet afterwards, we're told that the DeSantis's returned the money. So you have people skimming money off of taxpayers, Roger, $10 million, pushing it towards political causes and saying, oh, we got caught, let's return the money. Not only is there a history with Ron DeSantis of treachery, backstabbing of President Donald Trump, he's also taking credit for Trump's success. He's taking credit for Trump's really domination of the state of Florida throughout his political career. And there's also a history of corruption. I think anybody on either side of the aisle would take a look and say, this man should not be anywhere near a federal agency of any kind.
1: What you say is absolutely true, that Ron and Casey DeSantis and their then chief of staff, now the appointed attorney general, man named James Uthmeyer, diverted $10 million in Medicaid funds that were specifically earmarked for the poor, the elderly, and the handicapped. And they essentially routed it through Casey DeSantis's charity to two dark money political campaigns to fight initiatives on the ballot, one of them to legalize cannabis and the other one for another topic. That's a violation of federal law. By the way, they avoided being charged criminally, federally, by returning the money. They returned the $10 million, which means they had to take $10 million in state funds to give it back to the federal government. Now, Troy, I ask you, if you rob a bank and you are caught robbing the bank and you return the money that you robbed from the bank, would you still be prosecuted for robbing the bank? I think the answer is yes.
0: Absolutely, Roger. And not only that, but what of the $10 million that they dispersed to these groups? Those groups still received the money and still worked against the people of Florida to push the agenda of the DeSantis's. So how exactly is that rectified by them returning the money? They stole $20 million from the people of Florida. If we're going to use honest accounting here, Roger, because the extra $10 million that they used to pay back the people is not the money that they skimmed off the top. The money that they skimmed off the top went to these dark money political groups, which, as you know, don't just sit on the money. They spend it, and they spent it to the tune of $5 million apiece. That doesn't just go away, and I don't see how they could avoid federal charges. We need an investigation into the handling of this entire operation because, you know, there needs to be accountability for this. There needs to be answers for it. If we want to go even deeper on this, Roger, in the Tampa Bay Times in 2019, we're talking about, you know, people receiving payouts and all this stuff. It was revealed that Ron DeSantis had charged Duke Energy executives $100,000 to play golf with him. This is just as the governor of Florida. You can only imagine what this guy would be doing if he were the attorney general or something. In August of 2024, the Public Service Commission, whose members are appointed by the governor, approved a settlement allowing Duke Energy Florida to increase base electric rates by $203 million in 2025 and $59 million in 2026. So there's a history, there's a pattern. You can only imagine what this guy would be doing. It would be Hillary Clinton pay for play all over again if Ron DeSantis were to ever find his way into the Trump administration. And being that you've written the definitive book on the Clintons, Roger, you could probably speak to that this pay to play thing, this is textbook establishment politician. The Clintons did it, now Ron DeSantis is doing it.
1: Well, an Axios reporter, Mark Caputo, reported last week that while visiting the Trump International Golf Course, that Ron DeSantis literally was begging President Donald Trump for the job of Attorney General. Frankly, with his indictment of James Comey, an FBI director, I think Acting Attorney General Todd Blanche is a much better choice. And he's now doing a number of things that should have been done earlier in the administration. But I think that the prosecution of Comey for his 86-47 shell formation that he would like us to believe he just happened to stumble upon on a beach walk. I think that is a righteous prosecution, and there is no vacancy right now to be Attorney General. When we come back, I want to talk about Corey Mills. You've written a number of incisive stories about Corey Mills. Corey Mills, a member of Congress from Florida, this is a national story because he endangers Republican control of the House. We'll be right back with Troy Smith to break it all down right here at the Stone Zone.
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1: 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I want to focus on Congressman Corey Mills. Corey Mills is a Republican representing Florida's 7th District. Now, he's been endorsed for re-election by President Donald Trump, but according to a piece that you wrote, that's because he lied to the president, claiming that there was no restraining order filed against him by a woman that he evidently got physically violent with. We now know that that's untrue in a decision made in the 3rd District Court of Florida. An injunction for protection was against Corey Mills was filed on behalf of a former USA, Lindsey Langston. The injunction was approved by Judge Fred Coberline Jr. and remains in effect until January 1st of this year, preventing Mills from committing any acts of domestic violence and stopping him from being within 500 feet of his victim. This is the second incident. There was a previous incident involving a woman named Sarah Raviani, who called law enforcement in February of 2024, claiming that Mills had assaulted her. By the time the D.C. police arrived, she had been pressured into changing her story, saying the bruises on her arms and marks on her face were consistent with a fall rather than the fact that she had been assaulted by Mills. And if it were just this question, that would be one thing, but we only have about a little less than 3 minutes here. There are other substantial questions here about Corey Mills, but the bottom line of it, you report correctly this week that this seat is in danger. If he is the Republican nominee, everything I just said is known to the Democrats and he will lose. Troy, what else is there here?
0: Well, Roger, it's important to point out here that the conduct goes way beyond what you've just even mentioned here. Corey Mills was married to a woman named Rana Al-Sadi, a naturalized U.S. citizen from Iraq in 2014. And according to their marriage certificates, they were married by a man named Muhammad Al-Hanoudi at the Dar al-Hijra Islamic Center in Falls Church, Virginia. Now, this is important because Al-Hanoudi was there for several years, and he worked with several people that have deep ties to the Muslim Brotherhood and the 1993 World Trade Center bombings. It's also important to mention, Roger, that this man that married Corey Mills to his wife, Rana Al-Sadi, in 2014, has ties to the 9/11 hijackers through this Dar al-Hijra organization center in Falls Church, Virginia. The 9/11 hijackers, two of them actually attended that center in early 2021. Also attending that center was the Fort Hood shooter who killed 13 people in November of 2009. So this is just unbelievable, Roger. You have a member of Congress married to an Islamist, married by a person with deep ties to individuals who committed the greatest terror attack in the history of our country. I, like many others, Roger, look at this and say, it's just unbelievable the level of sickness involved in the life of Representative Corey Mills. And Republicans must ask themselves, why would they allow this man to endanger such a valuable House of Representatives lead for Republicans? We can't do it.
1: All right, we're going to have to leave it there. I want to thank my guest, Troy Smith. And once again, I urge you to go to slingshot.news. That's slingshot.news, America's news source, for the breaking stories there. We'll be right back on the other side with Colonel Rob Manis to look at the national foreign policy situation. You know, I thought my dogs, Mimi and Pee-wee 2.0, were just getting old, you know, losing that spark. 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
1: Welcome back in the Stone Zone, right here on the Roger Stone Show. It is, of course, Mother's Day, and I can't stop thinking about my own mother, Gloria Rose Stone, born September 20th, 1924, left this mortal coil June 6th, 2016. As the Bible says, yet those who wait for the Lord will gain new strength. They will mount up with wings like angels. They will run and not get tired. They will walk and not become weary. I'll be thanking my mother when we have that Sunday gravy over rigatoni with some nice Chianti a little while after the show. And with every bite, I'll remember her love and her strength and her support. Joining us now is one of my favorite guests, Colonel Rob Manis, who is retired 32 years as a U.S. Air Force combat veteran, rose to the rank of colonel, but also one of the shrewdest and most informed geopolitical thinkers that I have come to know. His Substack is indispensable. If you don't follow him on Substack, I strongly recommend that you do. Colonel Manis, welcome back to the Stone Zone.
4: Thanks for having me on, Roger. Good afternoon and happy Mother's Day to all the moms out there.
1: It has been too long. So this announcement by Vladimir Putin that the Ukraine war is coming to an end. What do you think he meant like that? And what is your assessment as to what's going on in this continuing struggle between Ukraine and Russia?
4: I think it's a significant statement, Roger. He hasn't really been one to even lead down the road of potentially ending the conflict unless all of their strategic objectives have been met, and they continued along that storyline. But I also believe that, you know, he sees the opportunity with President Trump in office for for want of a better term, an economic deal for Russia and more likely the opportunity for Russia to come back into the fold of the community of nations and be treated respectfully like a near peer of the United States as they once were a superpower. But I also believe that he sees this opening on the ground because, you know, it is a grind, as you know, that with modern technology, it is a grind that is very similar to the World War One fronts, but with all of this really deadly and sophisticated and successful capability, like the drones with fiber optic lines and those kinds of capabilities. And he's taken a lot of casualties, and so are the Ukrainians for sure, but I think all of these things are being weighed by the Russian president, but especially the presence of President Trump now back in office, and obviously they've been talking. I would expect that the president's working on a deal and it's surrounding by economics.
1: I mean, look, I've made this point many times, and of course I get accused of being a Russophile and so on, but Vladimir Putin made very clear from the beginning that Ukrainian membership in NATO was a non-starter. We signed two different agreements, the Budapest Memorandum and the Minsk Accords, at the time that East and West Germany were reunified and the Russians agreed to that we would not push NATO membership in Ukraine. Of course, we've done the exact opposite under Joe Biden. And that has been a red line for Putin from the very beginning. I also saw a piece yesterday which said that Ukraine had destroyed the imagery of Vladimir Putin as a strongman. That would imply that the Ukrainians are winning. I see no evidence that either side is winning here. I just see a grind in which, unfortunately, hundreds of thousands, I guess now, of young Russians and young Ukrainians, as well as some older in the middle age, have died in an endless war that would never have started had Donald Trump been president.
4: Well, you're absolutely right, sir. I get accused of being a Russophile, too, because I've always said, since before this war even started, that this playing around with the possibility of Ukraine coming into NATO was a red line for the Russians. They've said it many times openly. They've never made a secret about it. And I think, and I believe that President Trump believes that, and this is why he says this war would never have happened had he been in office, is because he was of the position that we should not be offering Ukraine a position as a member of NATO, and we shouldn't be expanding any further east. And we've expanded very much further east, taking, you know, going into Finland and those kind of areas, which definitely has to have the Russians looking at this and going, you know, they have to take Ukraine off the table or nothing else is acceptable. And look, by the way, in Luhansk and Donetsk, they had elections, you know, a vote to declare their independence out of Ukraine. So the Russians have the upper hand as far from a legal perspective. They're still a much more powerful capability than the Ukrainians have. I believe the Russians are winning. It may be in centimeters every day, but they're still taking Ukrainian territory. That possibility is always going to be out there unless the Ukrainians come to their senses and say, look, you know, we're going to stop our claims on the two independent states that declared independence. The Russians have annexed them already, and we're going to establish peace with our powerful neighbor, because they are not going to win this. There's no doubt in my mind that the Russians are they can be in this almost indefinitely. Of course, it's a tragedy because so many hundreds of thousands of Russians and Ukrainians are dying and everything. But, you know, when you see an opening like what President Putin just had, and you're on the side, the Ukrainian side, you really ought to take a serious look at it. And that's what I hope they'll do this time. But they've passed those opportunities up that President Trump has given them many times since he's back in office because of this intransigence.
1: I'm curious to know about your thoughts on the future of NATO. NATO, of course, was forged in the ashes of World War II, originally as a solemn pact to stop Soviet tanks from rolling across Europe. Article 5 was the beating heart of that alliance, and it meant something then. An attack on one was an attack on all. America was, at that point, of course, strong and generous, became the shield, pouring blood, treasure, and nuclear might in defending a continent that had twice been dragged into war. For decades, it had actually worked. But after the Soviet Union collapsed, Europe turned NATO into essentially a welfare program. While American taxpayers funded two-thirds of the alliance defense spending, wealthy European nations shamelessly lounged around at the 2% GDP target, secure in knowledge that Uncle Sam would never ask them to pay up, but would always ride to the rescue. They built lavish welfare states on our dime while mocking American power. And then enter President Donald Trump, who, going all the way back to 1988, had been calling on our NATO allies to pay their fair share for their own defense. He refused the diplomatic double talk. He demanded fairness. And in his first term, he recovered $650 million past due dollars in dues from our NATO allies. He, of course, was viciously attacked for this by the same globalist elites who profited from this parasitic grift. My thoughts are that NATO's outlived its usefulness, but I'm not the foreign policy expert that you are. What are your thoughts on the future of NATO?
4: Well, you know, look, the NATO went from a purely defensive alliance to stand up to keep the Soviet Union from taking aggressive action in Europe and on the continent there. When we went from a defensive alliance to offensive operations, the former Yugoslavia, Libya, Iraq, Afghanistan, all NATO out of area or offensive operations, we lost our moral high ground and credibility as a purely defensive alliance. And that's one of the reasons the Russians went into Ukraine, is because NATO became an offensive alliance, started expanding eastward the way they did, and started playing with the idea openly of Ukraine becoming a member of the NATO alliance. And because of that, it has definitely outlived its usefulness. And you add that the economic issues that you just mentioned, Roger, and they're not just their unwillingness, but their inability to participate. Look, the British couldn't even field a warship, one warship, to go protect their own territory in Cyprus when the Iran war kicked off. Not even one warship could they field, and they didn't really want to in the first place. The French turned us down. The French, the Spanish, stopped us from using their airspace. This is no longer the vaunted NATO alliance that was a key player in bringing the Soviet Union to an end. This is an alliance that's causing more problems than is necessary to have, and is actually threatening the peace on the continent of Europe. And I think, personally, I think that we should abolish it and set up new alliances with countries in Europe that actually want to be our allies and have a shared burden instead of be a client state or on the welfare system of the United States of America. And that is a better path to go, because this Article 5 issue is very dangerous, especially when you add the fact that we have Turkey as a member of this alliance, and the major moves that they want to make in the Middle East and Persia and Southwest Asia, and create this new neo-Ottoman empire, is what Erdogan has said he wants to do. But they're a NATO ally. We are very fortunate that the Iran war hasn't triggered an Article 5 request by the Turks, which would completely upset the apple cart from the strategic perspective of the United States and Israel in that conflict. So I just think that it needs to be abolished, and we reset the table with bilateral treaties and agreements.
1: Yeah, I agree with you. The Cold War is over. The Soviet Union is gone. Yet the freeloading seems to continue. Contrast this decaying bureaucracy with the British monarchy, an institution of dignity, continuity, unapologetic national identity that has endured for centuries. Conservatives understand real tradition, rooted hierarchical and sovereign, not endless bureaucratic committees in Brussels centered around draining American wallets. History warns us about the dangers of unnecessary entanglements and alliances. Our founding fathers spoke extensively about it. I agree with you. I think it's time for the NATO alliance to go bye-bye. It no longer serves us. We do have countries in Europe who are our loyal allies. In some cases, they wouldn't even let us use our own bases in their countries during this attack on Iran, which is really what I want to shift to now. We have about 2.5 minutes here to this segment, and then we'll come back with more of Colonel Rob Manis. But I'm not clear. We have clearly decimated the military might, the Navy, the Army, the forces of Iran. How much longer can they continue to hold on? How much longer can they continue to attack their neighbors?
4: Yeah, it's always the question, isn't it? When, especially when the United States gets into a war, and this is a full industrial scale war, like we haven't seen the United States get engaged in, even since before Vietnam, to be honest with you. And we have decimated their military. We've decimated their ability to defend themselves in any realistic way. And we've met a lot of those strategic military objectives. But we still face a defiant rump state that's run by the Islamic Revolutionary Guard Corps. The government's always been run by the IRGC. I know a lot of people think the political types and the mullahs all have control and those kind of things. And they do, only in the sense that they're Islamists and they agree with the IRGC from that perspective. But it's the IRGC part of the military that really runs this. And they have a very disconnected defense system called Mosaic. So when their forces get cut off, it's why you see these seemingly random attacks on nations where you wouldn't think it would make sense sometimes, especially at the beginning of the war. And because of that system, it's very difficult to be able to tell when you have completely incapacitated their command and control and all of their military units, because they're spread out all over the place. And they have these rules of engagement and standing orders that allow them to act without any discussion with the political control in Tehran and everything. So the timing is very difficult to predict in any war, but this mosaic defense system makes it that much more incredibly difficult to predict when they will collapse. But I will tell you this, Roger, the economic lever and power that President Trump is wielding with the naval blockade was the absolute right decision and right strategy to take. And then this economic fury concept, where Secretary Bessent and the Treasury are going out to the banking systems, all of Iran's allies, including the Chinese, and disrupting the revenue flow into Iran, that is keeping the IRGC from paying their people. Every day that they can't pay their people, the more people they lose because they desert and those kind of things. And I predict that this regime will collapse as long as the United States maintains its resolve and continues to do the things that it needs to do militarily, like the blockade and defending itself strongly. So there's no chance that the United States will ever appear to be weak as long as we continue to conduct military operations when it's necessary, when the IRGC either violates the ceasefire or attacks us or commits a war crime and attacks commercial shipping trying to block the Strait of Hormuz. As long as the United States continues to wield power, then they will understand that. And eventually, this regime will collapse because they're running out of money. They're losing over $500 million a day because of the oil that's not coming in and going out and being sold. The Chinese are upset because they're not getting 20% of their oil imports that they usually get. You know, 90% of Iran's oil was being exported to China, which makes up about 20% of China's total oil imports. So the Chinese are getting squeezed, and the Iranians are getting pressured in both of those directions, from their own inability to pay their people and their inability to really defend themselves anymore. It's really a joke.
1: All right, we're going to have to take a quick break, and then we'll be back and wrap it up with Colonel Rob Manis, so don't go away.
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20: 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Not everybody, but people love him and respect him. 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
1: And we're back with Colonel Rob Manis, a 30-plus year veteran of the U.S. Air Force. And if you don't subscribe to his Substack, I strongly recommend it to you. I'm going to throw you – we only got about 2 minutes. What do you see as the future of Cuba, given the fact that with Venezuelan oil now going to Cuba, no longer going to Cuba, they seem to be at a real disadvantage. So give us your quick take on Cuba, if you would.
4: Yeah, I think they're circling the drain, Roger, and I think President Trump's got them right where he wants them, using that economic lever of power that started with taking the Venezuelan oil. It continues because the Iranians can't get them any oil either. With the Chinese being blocked out of the Western Hemisphere, that strategy beginning to work. The Russians are tied up in Ukraine. Then the Cubans really don't have anywhere else left to go except for the United States. And I think it's fantastic news when I heard that Marco Rubio was leading the talks and discussions with the Cuban leadership. I look forward to the day when I can go on vacation to Cuba the way Ernest Hemingway was living in Cuba when it was at least a free country anyway.
1: Well, I look forward to the time that you and I can have a cocktail right there in Havana, maybe at the National Hotel. Wouldn't that be great? The Cubans are duplicitous and they play for the long term, but I think they're out of cards. They're certainly out of food. They're out of gasoline. They're out of oil. They're out of car parts. They're out of all the basic necessities. As you know, my wife is Cuban-American. This is something we pray about every day. Mm-hmm. I want to thank our guest, Colonel Rob Manis. Rob, where can people go to get your Substack? Please let us know.
4: You can just type in the Colonel's Brief on the Substack search bar, or you can follow me on X at Rob Manis and go to my website at robmanis.com. Any of those locations, you can find us all over social media.
1: That is Rob Manis, M-A-N-E-S-S. Thank you so much for joining us today, and God bless you, my friend.
4: Thank you, Roger. God bless you and your family.
1: All right. Thanks, folks, for being with us on this solemn Mother's Day. I hope that you will enjoy your Mother's Day dinner with fond remembrance of your mothers if she has passed. And for all those mothers who are still with us, treasure them, treasure every moment with them. God bless you for joining us today. Until next week, God bless you and Godspeed.

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2: 77 WABC News first at 59 past the hour. It is 70 degrees and cloudy skies on this Sunday, Mother's Day, May 10th. Good afternoon. I'm Liz Radbali. Energy Secretary Chris Wright says President Trump is open to all ideas to help lower gas prices. Wright was asked about possible measures, including suspending the federal gas tax, during an interview with NBC's Meet the Press.
3: All measures that can be taken to lower the price of at the pump and lower the prices for Americans, this administration is in support of.
2: His comments come as gas prices hit a national average of $4.52 on Sunday, according to AAA. That's an increase of more than 50% since the start of the Iran war. Drivers in California are still paying the most in the nation at over $6 a gallon. Meanwhile, more on the international conflict. Iran has reportedly sent a response to a U.S. proposal to end the war in the Middle East. President Trump said on Friday he was expecting a response from the Islamic Republic on his framework for peace talks. President Trump is downplaying concerns over the hantavirus. Speaking to reporters ahead of the weekend, Trump said, "We have very good people studying the disease very closely.
4: We seem to have things under very good control. They know that virus very well. It's been around a long time. Not easily transferable, unlike COVID."
2: This morning, passengers were being evacuated from a cruise ship in the Canary Islands that was infected with the hantavirus. Local authorities say the MV Hondius cruise ship arrived at the city of Tenerife this morning. About 100 passengers were still on the ship, including 17 Americans. Workers from the CDC were escorting the American passengers off the ship onto a charter flight to Nebraska. That's where they'll be placed in quarantine to ensure the virus does not have a chance to spread. Three people who were on the ship have died of the virus. Officials have not yet identified the person that was struck by an airplane while walking on the runway of a Colorado airport. The Frontier flight was heading from Denver to Los Angeles when it struck and killed someone on the runway late Friday night, John Terrett reports.
5: Officials say it happened late Friday night when a Frontier flight, 4345, struck a person who was walking on the runway.
6: "We just hit somebody. We have an engine fire."
5: The pilot immediately aborted the takeoff and passengers were evacuated using slides because there was an engine fire and smoke was seen in the cabin.
6: "There was an individual walking across the runway."
5: Some of the passengers were taken to hospital with minor injuries. Airport officials in Denver say the person killed had scaled a fence and was struck about 2 minutes later on the runway itself. This man was one of the passengers, and he said it was terrifying.
7: "The scariest experience of my life. I look to my right, and I just see, like, a fire, you know? I heard, like, a loud boom. People started screaming and stuff."
5: John Terrett, 77 WABC News.
2: New Jersey Transit's train tickets to and from MetLife Stadium's 8 World Cup matches are going on sale this Wednesday. The much-criticized fare is being cut from $150 to $105.
8: "It's still a lot, because you also already paid for the ticket to see the game.
9: $100 for a train ticket that only takes you 30 minutes away is ridiculous."
2: New Jersey Transit train fares normally run about $12.90 between the Meadowlands and New York Penn Station. NJ Transit President and CEO Chris Gallori says several private sponsors pitched in to help lower the price, which got a lot of backlash when announced last month. Tickets for the matches will be sold on NJ Transit's mobile app. Animal lovers in New Jersey want to know if a man who killed a goose will be punished. Noam Layden explains.
10: Animal rights activists begging Jersey City cops to arrest a construction worker who allegedly strangled a Canada goose to death after it snapped at him.
11: "Goose was defending his newborn goslings that were hatched the day before, and unfortunately was killed when he flew at somebody."
10: This is the time of year when pods of Canada geese and their recently hatched offspring are moving around. Their parents are protective. Apparently, it was the father that was killed.
11: "They are protected under the Federal Migratory Bird Treaty Act, and so harassing or harming them can be punished by fine and even, prison time."
10: No word from cops if they plan to investigate. Noam Layden, WABC News.
2: A Swedish woman is being sent to jail for a decade after trying to smuggle 22 pounds of cocaine into Suffolk County, Long Island. Prosecutors say 26-year-old Amanda Abrahamson shortly confessed after being arrested by undercover officers in September 2024. She pleaded guilty to felony drug possession last month and then on Friday was sentenced to 10 years behind bars. Suffolk DA Ray Tierney says ICE has lodged a detainer to deport Abrahamson when her sentence ends. It feels a bit sketchy when stores don't have the prices posted. Well, a new state law is looking to fix that. Lisa Ritchie explains.
12: There's legislation in New York State that would ban surveillance pricing. State Attorney General Letitia James says online and brick-and-mortar retailers are using personal data to set prices.
13: Predatory pricing schemes use algorithms to analyze where you live, your spending habits, and even whether or not you're in a hurry, all to determine the highest price that you will pay.
12: James is urging lawmakers to pass the One Fair Price Package, which would make surveillance pricing illegal in New York. I'm Lisa Ritchie for 77 WABC.
2: Finally, the National Retail Federation is projecting record spending this Mother's Day. From flowers to spa days to reservations at mom's favorite restaurant, Americans are expected to spend $38 billion this holiday. Now your forecast from the 77 WABC Weather Desk. Today, partly cloudy, some on and off light rain with a high of 70 degrees. Tonight and overnight, some more scattered showers with a low of 53. Tomorrow, some more light rain with a high of 56. I'm Liz Radabali, and don't forget the news. 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
0: 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Governor Andrew Cuomo is taking the pulse of the people. 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
14: Happy Sunday. Happy Mother's Day to all the mothers out there. We just heard on the news Americans will spend $38 billion celebrating Mother's Day, and they are worth every dollar. I was with my mother this afternoon, and she was surrounded with her grandchildren, and it was really a special day and a day to say thank you. Thank you. Thank you for all you did. My father used to say when I would get a little sassy with my mother, he used to say, remember, this is the woman who changed your diapers, woman who changed your diapers. I'll never forget that. And it really goes to the sacrifice that mothers make, you know, the amount of time, how much they give of themselves. So we thank them. I also take the opportunity to say to my mother this afternoon, I'm sorry for those times that I was not all I should be as a son. You know, those teenage years where you think you know all the answers, but you don't even know the questions. But thank you, mothers. Thank you to my mom, Matilda, for all you did. The Knicks are having a really fantastic day, by the way. Score is 87-62. The Knicks could sweep the playoff series here against the 76ers. I think it'd be the first time in 26 years that they would sweep a playoff series. So that's exciting, and that's something that we're going to be paying attention to. A lot to talk about again. These weeks are filled with really troubling occurrences and consequential occurrences. And I tend to see a pattern that I look at on a lot of these issues, which is about division and about dysfunction, about societal division and about governmental dysfunction. And we're seeing a lot of it. We're going to talk about the recent developments in Iran. Apparently, President Trump just said their current proposal was unacceptable, and we'll be hearing from Colonel Jack Jacobs about what that means in that situation. But even with Iran, you look at the partisanship in this country about the war with Iran. And the differential between Democrats and Republicans. Everything becomes partisan. Everything becomes, if it's a Republican, the Democrats say you're wrong. And if it's a Democrat, the Republicans say you're wrong. And that partisan divide is crippling. They used to talk about gridlock. This is well beyond gridlock. This is paralysis. partisan paralysis. And for those of

0: and I believe in what's wrong. I come from the outer boroughs, from the inner city, from you know, hell growing up as a kid, okay? And one of the things that I will tell you is we were always hoping for someone to come in and clean up and lock up all of these drug dealers, lock up yep. all of these criminals, lock take them off the streets, right? But now you have a situation where, listen, we're not talking about a guy that's working in a diner washing dishes, a server that's serving in a restaurant, a chef that's cooking in a kitchen at Danielle's, you know, that are here undocumented but go to work every day and have been in this country for 20 years or 30 years. These aren't the people that NICE is after. They're not looking for the immigrants that I would protect. There's a lot of immigrants out there that I will stick my neck out for.
1: But they're hiding behind them, Fernando. But, that's the thing. They're using them as human shields.
0: Yeah, but why are the politicians, why are our elected officials getting involved? Why are they defending? And then they come out speaking like if, you know, they're right. Where are they for the victims that this guy sold drugs to? Where are the victims that this guy assaulted? Why don't, you know, it's like, listen, I don't know what's going on in New York City right now, but New York City is a scary city at this point.
1: I'll tell you, Fernando, it's vicious hatred, and hatred makes you stupid. Everything you just described, it's not just a question. What we can say about this is suicidally stupid to support violent criminals. You know, here's another example. It's also a fiscal issue. You know, when I was a kid, if someone had said, hey, the federal government's going to come and get a lot of these inmates out of Rikers and take that financial burden off your hands, every New York City politician would have said, please, thank you, let's open the door. And they're saying you can't do that, so we're literally going to take our taxpayers' money to keep these people in Rikers and protect them from ICE?
0: You know, it's like I find that people that are incarcerated deserve a second chance, but if they're incarcerated, they're incarcerated for a reason. They violated the law. They broke the law. They committed a crime, whether it's a vicious attack, whether it's physical or not. You know, they committed a crime. Why are we trying to make a comfort zone for them? Why are we looking to build jails that have TVs and recreation rooms and libraries and flat screens and all of these things? You know, they're supposed to be punished for what they did. Not rewarded for what they did. Okay, Rikers Island is a whole different animal. Rikers Island should remain. It should remain open. Of course, some renovations need to be done there, but we shouldn't be putting jails in people's backyards. But getting back to the topic of Wyckoff, you know, the Brooklyn community needs to wake up. You need to look at your neighbors, look at your fellow co-workers, look at the small businesses in the area. And look at how many of them have been robbed, shot, stabbed, killed, attacked. And the people that do it get away with it most of the time, right? There's a guy that killed a cab driver in the Bronx. He fled to the Dominican Republic. This guy's been out there now since January 1st when he committed the crime. And there's no way of arresting this guy and bringing him back to face the tune because he was here illegally. You know, he wasn't supposed to be here. So I ask our elected officials to please have some kind of common sense. Have some compassion for the victims. Have some compassion for the people that are suffering, for the people that have to deal with the pain and the suffering after these people committed a crime. Don't go out and defend them. If they're in a hospital and they need to be arrested there, let it be there. If it's in a school and they need to be arrested in a school, let it be there. You know, wherever they are, they should be tracked down. They should be arrested. And we should be supporting our law enforcement, not fighting them, not throwing barricades at the cops, you know, not resisting, you know, law enforcement. Law enforcement, whenever anything happens, whether it's to you or to someone else, who do you call? All these elected officials have cops, most of them have cops that protect them. The borough presidents do. The comptroller does. You know, everyone that's elected has police protection. Okay? Why? Because they're afraid. Who are they afraid of? They're afraid of the same

0: criminals that they are protecting. Okay? So, you know what? They should get a taste of what all New Yorkers are getting. I don't wish for criminals to go after elected officials and cause harm to them, but I don't want those elected officials to support people that hurt others. You know, sometimes they say it hurts more when it hits home. It doesn't hit their home because they have police protection, but it certainly helps us. Mayor Mamdani, you know what? He is the mayor of the city, and he may be well intended, but he's surrounded by 7 or 8 cops, details that are armed to shoot anyone that threatens his life. You or I don't have that. We go outside and we're on our own, okay? That is the problem that we are having here in New York, is we need our elected officials to defend the city, to defend the people that elected them to be there. Not to go along with protesters because there are a lot of them and you need their vote or you need their support. No! Turn your backs on them. You don't need them. You need people that go to work every day, that make the city a better city. You don't need people that are committing crimes. You don't have to defend them.
1: You know, Fernando, what you're talking about right now reminds me of one piece of history. But first, I want to say one thing. My favorite part of one of the things of your monologue was just saying the word outer boroughs. You're a Bronx guy. I'm a Far Rockaway guy. If you only have the Manhattan view of the city, Midtown Manhattan, not the extreme, then you don't get it. You don't get it. We lived, I mean, you know, and I think we both have that experience, you know, that similar experience. But you talk about getting out among the people going in some of these dangerous places. I don't think he was a good mayor overall. But Mayor John Lindsay's greatest moment as mayor, his greatest moment, was after Martin Luther King was shot. And, you know, there were riots erupting everywhere around the country. Why didn't we have riots here in New York City? That has a lot to do with the fact that John Lindsay decided, without any real police protection, to go walk the streets of Harlem that night. He walked all the streets. He talked with people on the street corners. Didn't have a big police patrol with him. I think he only had like one guy with him. That's it. And he single-handedly neutralized the situation, unlike what we saw in Chicago, Washington, Baltimore, and places like that. Don't underestimate that. If you can do that, do it.
0: Jake, let me tell you, I think that the politicians that we have now, the law enforcement, the elected officials that we put in office are now just instigators. They like to instigate and add, you know, gas to the fire, right? Instead of de-escalating things, they escalate them. Mm-hmm. Because you could have gone to Wyckoff Hospital and you could have told the people, hey, listen, the person that's being arrested is not a person we want in our community. This person is being arrested because he has a criminal record and because he's here illegally and because he assaulted someone and he sold drugs.
1: He said to people like you. He isn't assaulting the mayor and people on Park Avenue. He's going after you. Why are you standing up for him? That's what. Yeah, you're absolutely
0: you
1: right.
0: You know, so there's no reason why the Wyckoff situation got the way it did. If they would have let Nice do their job, they would have been in and out with no incidents whatsoever. You know, I say, guys, let's stop defending the criminals. Being against crime and supporting legal immigration are not a contradiction. You know, it's not. One thing has nothing to do with the other. You know, I will fight for undocumented immigrants that got here as children and never were able to get their working papers or legitimize their status because when they got here, they were 5 years old, 10 years old, 15 years old. They were minors, but they haven't committed any crimes.
1: Yeah, we had this guy in Valley Stream, Long Island.
0: You know,
1: he was a dreamer. He came here as a 12-year-old, but he just stabbed two of his neighbors to death.
0: Well,
1: so that's not who you're talking about.
0: No, that's not who I'm talking about.
1: Well,
0: you know what I'm talking about.
1: Yeah, I know. I just remind everyone.
0: I'm talking about common sense. Yeah. You know, common sense defenses, right? You defend what makes common sense. I've defended undocumented immigrants that have been here for a long time, and they're really working hard to support their families. I've come out for them. There's nothing wrong with that. You got a bodegas, you got a supermarkets, you got every restaurant. You know, the fancy restaurants, the Carbones of this world, and the Nobu of this world, and all. Go to the kitchen and see who's cooking those meals. Most of them are immigrants. from Latin America. They're not bad people. They work hard. But NICE is not looking for them. So that's the distinction I want for our politicians to focus on. Okay? Don't focus on NICE arresting a criminal. Leave NICE alone. Support them. Support NYPD. You know, we are the freaking victims that live in these neighborhoods where all the shootings are happening. A man strolling his 7-month-old child, and boom, the child gets killed, shot. Another 16-year-old gets shot in a bodega. I mean, you have all these teenagers getting shot. Where are they getting shot? You know, they're getting shot in East New York, in Bushwick, in the South Bronx.
1: Soundview.
0: All right, in Soundview. They're getting shot where we live. They're not getting shot on Park Avenue or Madison Avenue or Fifth Avenue or Third Avenue or Upper East Side or Upper West Side. You know, these communities all come out to defend what I'm talking about because the crime isn't happening in their backyard. Okay? You have all these rich white people in these neighborhoods, okay, that turn around and start defending people of color that have committed crimes.
1: It's a very simple...
0: Do they want them to continue killing us?
1: There's a very simple compromise that could be made. New York, Chicago, L.A. Simply go to the Trump administration and ICE and say, look, you got your priority is the people who have committed serious crimes who also happen to be illegal aliens. Here's the deal I would make. And if I were a Democrat leader in a city, I would say, do us a favor. If you capture up in your ICE raids someone who is just an illegal immigrant and hasn't committed a crime, we, in return for us not pushing back on you doing what you got to do to get the violent criminals, will you release these non-criminal people?
0: Give them a break.
1: Now, that's to me, that's a very simple deal to make. But they're not doing that either. They're not standing up for, as you said, they're not standing up for the non-violent ones either.
0: They don't stand up
1: for anyone.
0: For those undocumented immigrants that are hardworking and are being arrested.
1: Right.
0: They're standing up for people that have committed crimes in this country. You know what? Open your doors to these criminals. Let them in your house. See how you like it,
1: yeah.
0: Right? I don't want them in my house. So why are you allowing them in the city? Come on. You know what? I've had enough of this topic already. I think we're beating a dead horse here.
1: Yeah.
0: But any of those politicians that are listening, guys, you know what? New York comes first. This is our city. This is where we live. This is where we grew up. This is what we know. Come on, work with us. Speak to the businesses around your community. Ask them, how safe do you feel? You know, or you were robbed. Who robbed you? You know, it's always a person from our communities robbing people in our communities.
1: That's right.
0: And that's the biggest problem. I think now we need to go to a commercial break because we have a lot of sponsors that we've got to take care of.
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4: 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He's a New Jersey assemblyman. And it looks like the Republicans, the conservatives, the common sense good people in that terrific state, they're going to protest these new immigration bills. And I guess at the center of these New Jersey immigration bills is once again ICE. 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
0: This is Fernando Mateo, and I'm here with my colleague Jake Novak. We're gonna touch on some really good topics today. But before we do that, Jake, you know, today is Mother's Day. Mm. And I want to take this time to wish all of those mommies out there a happy Mother's Day, a healthy Mother's Day. But in particular, I want to say happy Mother's Day to the First Lady of WABC Radio, the lady that gives us all the smiles and all that good energy here at this radio station, Margo Katsimatidis. Margo, happy Mother's Day to you if you're listening in. We love you, and we hope, and we know you're having a great Mother's Day because you've got a great family.
1: Well, you know, everyone knows John is the owner-operator, but if you really want to make it here at WABC, Margo's got to like you.
0: Well,
1: you know, that's important.
0: Listen,
1: and she's a good judge of character. So listen,
0: it's not so much about, you know, Margo liking me or not liking me. It's just she's got great energy, and she's a nice person, a really down-to-earth person. You'd never know who she was if you didn't know who she was.
1: Right.
0: Okay.
1: Right.
0: But listen, Jake, I want to speak a little bit about Mayor Mamdani, you know, his issues. You know, Mamdani is raising real issues: affordability, education, housing, and inequity. You know, are all problems hurting New York City every day? But if you want billionaires, institutions, and investors to help rebuild the city, you don't start by making them feel like enemies. You don't start by making them feel like if they're not wanted. You start by making them feel like partners. You attract more cooperation with respect, vision, and incentives than with public shaming. The smartest leaders understand something simple. You get more with honey than fire. Imagine the mayor sitting down privately with hedge fund leaders, museum boards, universities, and developers saying, help me rebuild the education system, fund the arts program, mentor kids, and strengthen neighborhoods. Be remembered by what you built for New York. That approach creates legacy and resistance. New York does not need a war between wealth and government. It needs a partnership between success and responsibility. The wealthy are far more likely to invest when they feel invited into a mission instead of targeted by villains. You do not grow the tax base by pushing wealth away. You grow it by creating a city that people are proud of. A great mayor does not just redistribute wealth. A great mayor knows how to unlock it. And that's an issue that puzzles me, because when Mayor Mamdani first took office, I was the first one to say, he is our mayor. We need to support him. We need to do whatever it takes for him to succeed. I asked him to respect capitalism. If you respect capitalism, you will succeed. You can't fight capitalism, because everyone comes to this country to succeed, to become someone, to build something, to build a business. How are you going to target those people that have struggled to build their business? Partner with them. You know, when you go to all these hospitals, you see the hospital for Milken, you know, the Milstein branch, the Bloomberg branch.
1: The Trump Pavilion in Jamaica.
0: Yeah. You know, you see all of these names on these buildings. Why? Because the wealthy people donate billions of dollars to have a name put on their building. You know, here we have probably thousands of New York City projects, apartment houses, and the names that they have are irrelevant, because the names that they have No one has ever donated anything to make those buildings better, right? You know the city has a crisis. It has a housing crisis. But I think the city's the worst landlord in the city. You go to the city housing projects, the ceilings are falling apart. The leaks are going through the roof. Lead paint, asbestos in the floors. You name it. Poor people are living in very bad and sad conditions. Yet, the city doesn't blame itself. The city is looking for the little landlords that are barely collecting enough rent to maintain the building, and now they're targeting them. You know, there's a saying that says, before you blame others, look at yourself. Okay? The city has an issue. And guess what? The city has no money to make these repairs. So what can they do? Go over to the billionaires. Go to Citadel. Go to JP Morgan. Go to Goldman Sachs and tell them, hey, guys, wouldn't you like a development, a city development to be named after you? Okay, the JP Morgan houses, right? Where you take their money and you use it to repair the buildings. But you take it off of the city's responsibility. You put it in private hands, private people like Turner or Tishman or any of these big construction companies that can go in and repair one apartment at a time. And then put the names of those billionaires on your walls. This is not the Lillian Wall projects anymore. This is the JP Morgan buildings, right? And you engage the rich so that you can get their resources and use it to help poorer people, to help people that can build schools for you, right? We know we have a crisis in the schools, okay? Who can help us solve that? Do you know how many billions of dollars Michael Bloomberg gives away to charity every year to different causes? And the charity he's giving money to probably spend 80% of that money on themselves. And 20% for the cause, right?
1: Yeah.
0: You know, so I'm saying, Mayor Mamdani, listen, take an advice from someone who cares about your administration, someone that wants to see you succeed, someone that will, you know, back you up 100%. Don't target trying to tax the rich. Deal with the rich. You'll get more from them than what you will in taxes. You can raise billions if you ask for it,
1: yeah,
0: for
1: Fernando,
0: rather than try to take it from them.
1: This is probably the first time anyone has ever said this to you, Fernando. I'm going to say it to you right now. You're not thinking big enough. Forget about just the J.P. Morgans and the Citadels and the banks and the Tishman Spires.
0: It's a way to start.
1: Every business interest in the city could find a way to invest and help their own businesses by investing on these public housing projects. You know, you mentioned, you know, we call it NYCHA, the New York City Housing Authority. At these landlord complaint fests that Mamdani has been hosting, the only people who aren't allowed to attend are NYCHA residents. But privatization, you know, you talk about charity. There's the highest form of charity isn't really even charity. It's giving someone a job. That's the highest form of charity. Now, imagine you mentioned all the, you know, we can easily figure out how a J.P. Morgan, a Tishman Speyer, even a Citadel could invest in some of these places and make money. But how about just McDonald's or maybe a more healthy company?
0: The McDonald's houses.
1: Yeah.
0: That would be great.
1: What if they invest and they build and they have those signs and they got to hire people to build those signs? They have to hire people to build some kiosks. They have to hire people to make the repairs. Jobs in addition to just a donation. You know, Japan, for example, Tokyo has the best mass transit system in the world because it's privately run. It wasn't always privately run, Fernando. Before 1989, it was a mess. They had a terrible accident in 1989, and they finally said, that's it. We're handing it over to... Now it's the best. Because people are going to lose their jobs if they don't do a better job for the people. Simple as that.
0: Jake, you know what? If I were the mayor of this city, they would call me the Tin Man. The Tin Man.
1: Why is that?
0: Because I would have a tin cup asking everyone that could help us to help us. I would go out there, you know, and I would beg, but I would laugh all the way to the bank. Okay, you're the mayor, and I know that you have a lot of responsibilities, but you're one of the biggest responsibilities you have is all the affordability, all the things that you want to make affordable. You can't make it affordable by forcing the rich that could leave to pay more. You can ask them to give more. And you know what? If you're humble enough, they will. And who will benefit? All of the programs that he's talking about will benefit if he's able to reach those people that have the money. Listen, they're donating it to the freaking museums.
1: Yeah.
0: They're donating it to the universities. They're donating it to hospitals. They're donating it to everyone.
1: The zoo.
0: They're donating it to everyone except to the people that really need it. Why? Because the mayor of this city doesn't have a tin can and is too proud to go over to them, sit down with them, and ask them, listen, we can name a school after you. We can name a city hospital after you. We can even change the name NYCHA if we had to, right? Hey, get as much as you can, but don't, you know, it's like putting a gun to someone's head and say, give me your money. You know what? If you were to ask that person, maybe you'll get more money than what he's willing to
1: also,
0: give you.
1: But also look at the possibility for even more profit. Look at Bryant Park. Come on, Fernando. You remember it used to be known as Needle Park.
0: Yeah.
1: Behind the New York City Public Library, it was a mess. They privatized it about 35 years ago. It is a paradise now. It's wonderful behind there. But there's a lot of private industry going there. They have pop-up shops. They have restaurants. But it's also free. They don't charge admission for you to use Bryant Park.
0: And they even have salsa dance classes
1: there. They have salsa dancing. They show movies. It's a wonderful example of what we should be doing throughout the city. And sorry for you communists and socialists out there. It is a for-profit entity. Too freaking bad. As our friend Larry Kudlow says, capitalism is the best path to prosperity. Free market capitalism. It's been the thing that's gotten more people out of poverty and out of hunger than anything else, than any charity or anything else like that. But I would do the same thing you're saying, but I would add to the point. I said, listen, we're going to find ways for you to make profitable investments in these properties. As long as you don't charge people to go in, which they don't do at Bryant Park. They charge you a lot of money to go to the Met, by the way. That they charge you a ton of money.
0: We're going to talk about that in a second. But yeah, we're going to talk about
1: but,
0: that. Yeah.
1: You know, I'm sorry to say, but you know, for all these people who cry about the for-profit entities, you know, there are areas in some certain private buildings here in Manhattan where they have open atriums where you can kind of sit and for free. And Bryant Park, you can sit there for, you know, listen, you want to buy something and eat something there? No, that's not for free. But what do you expect? I mean, come on, this isn't a handout. But that is, to me, the highest form of charity. That's something that I learned in ancient philosophy. Charity is one thing, but giving someone a job that is actually needed, not just a make work thing, that's the highest form of charity. So it's up to you not only to want to give the money, but also to come up with the real need, showing someone that he's needed. That's a real form of great charity.
0: And creating opportunities for small businesses. Yeah. It's like people are afraid to open a small business. They're afraid of the system, of all these city agencies that go after them, right? Rather than going to them and saying, hey, you need to fix this, you need to fix that, they go in and they write them huge fines. They freaking threaten to shut them down. You have state agencies that do the same. You know, during COVID, for example, you know how many people lost their liquor licenses? You know how many people, you know, unfortunately, I have to say Andrew Cuomo was the governor. Okay. How many people lost their restaurants, lost their livelihood, everything they invested because they tried to survive the COVID era? But the state agencies were relentless. They were out there. They had state troopers as undercovers in New York going in to see if you had if the partition was 3 inches lower than where it should have been.
1: Yeah.
0: And these people never recovered. That's why you have so many empty stores. You know, I can tell you stories about bad political decisions that were made because I was in the trenches. You know, when you're in the front line and you're seeing the bullets fly by you, it's very different than you sitting in a control center, okay, operating the computer, because you're not going to get killed there. It's very different to be on the front lines than to be sitting in a secured place.
1: Get on the streets. I mean, we've had two segments where we've talked about how it's important for these politically elected people to get on the streets. Don't fear the voters. Jack Kemp said that. And he was the one Republican who used to walk the hood. You know, he did. He really did. Now, he was also a former NFL quarterback, and he kind of could take care of himself, but that wasn't the reason. He actually cared about the voters, and he didn't want to be up in his office behind a computer screen all day.
0: I would love to see every elected official, including Schumer and Jeffries and Mandami and all the borough presidents and the comptroller and all of these offices that have police protection, I would tell them, you know what, give up the protection for a week and go out there on your own. You don't need protection if people respect you, if people love you. There is no need for protection, okay? Go out there and walk the streets. In another 6 months, in another month, Eric Adams is going to be on his own. Like de Blasio was on his own. Like Governor Andrew Cuomo is now on his own. Guy that used to have 20 troopers in front and behind him, right? Now he's on his own. Has anything happened to him? No. Has anything happened to Adams? No. De Blasio? No. People, you know, yell at them. They scream at them. Some people want to take pictures with them. Some love them. Some hate them. But they don't have anyone to protect them because they don't have the money to pay for that protection. You know, we were paying for it before. Now they can't afford to protect themselves. See, so Mayor Mandami, if you are listening, we are on your team. You know, we don't agree with everything that you're doing, but we know that affordability, education, housing, and inequality are real problems. We all know that. But damn, there's a way of us being able to fix that problem without having to tax the rich and put small businesses out of business. There's no need to compete against small businesses. Government does not know how to run a business. And my question is, Mayor, have you ever ran a business? If you haven't, listen to those that have. We're only going to give you good advice. We don't dislike you. We dislike some of your policies because they're targeting us, those that work every day, and those of us that are capitalists. We work hard to create jobs and make money. There's no sin in making money. Ken Griffin, God bless him. He has billions of dollars. God bless the guy. He's worked very hard for his money. Don't stand in front of his building. Better yet, call him and say, hey, Mr. Griffin, I'd like to meet with you. Why don't we have a meeting and talk? I think you could be very useful and helpful to our city. But I don't think it's fair for you not to do that. Reach out to him and reach out to others because that's what New York City needs. We want you to bring us together, not divide us. You are our mayor. We want to like you. We want to support you. But give us the reasons why we should. Business people that own bodegas and supermarkets and restaurants and convenience stores and clothing stores, we are your friend. We need you. But we'd like for you to treat us with a little more respect, a little more dignity. That's all we're asking for, a little dignity.
1: He doesn't understand the private sector. And, you know, you talk about Ken Griffin. It's not a miracle in the offing if he would do something to help. He's done it before, Fernando. When he was in Chicago, and this program's still going on, he partnered with a brilliant professor at the University of Chicago. He wanted to do something about education. And he couldn't do it in Chicago, in the city of Chicago, because the unions wouldn't let him. But he chose a distant suburb of Chicago called Chicago Heights. He gave every family, every parent of a child in the public schools in Chicago Heights a few thousand dollars. Every semester that they could use only for educational purposes. They could do it to buy a laptop for their kid, a tutor or whatever, working very nicely. So he's not someone who was against this idea. Why didn't Mamdani say, hey, you want to do that here in New York City? That would have been nice.
0: Jake, you know what? If once again, I'm not mayor, but if I were mayor, I would make sure that Zuckerberg, Larry Page, the owners of Amazon, Bezos, I would do a summit with them here. I would take a day and I would shuttle them around the city of New York.
1: I love that idea.
0: So that they see what we need. Invite them. Don't push them. We don't need for you to be aggressive. We need for you to be passive. We need for you to be nice to these people because they can help us. And now we've got to go to another commercial break. We'll be right back with the great Jake Novak.
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7: Now, here's Fernando Mateo.
0: Well, here we are. Here we are on No Excuses. Jake, you know what? I don't like excuses. I believe excuses produce failure. Anyone that fails always has an excuse. If somebody didn't succeed at what they did, they always have a reason who to blame or why, but they never blame themselves. That's why this show is called No Excuses. And today with me, for those that are just joining us, is Jake Novak. Jake Novak is my colleague here at WABC, and I love working with him. I love, you know, sitting with him because he's, as I said before, he's a very smart guy, much smarter than I am.
1: No.
0: And he's the kind of guy that you can have a good discussion about. You know, Jake, I want to switch gears. I want to speak about the Met.
1: Mm.
0: You know, the Met just had their annual fundraiser gala here in New York City. I heard they raised about $42 million in one night. You know, New Yorkers are focused on the wrong fight. The future of this city will not be saved by squeezing middle-class families and individual taxpayers even harder. The real conversation should be about the enormous wealth being accumulated by tax-advantaged institutions sitting on billions of dollars while public education struggles to survive. If institutions are built on public trust and protected from taxes, then the public has the right to ask for a greater return on that privilege. What are your thoughts on that?
1: So a couple of things. First of all, you said the sitting on billions of dollars. You know, there's a lot of people out there who think when we talk about billionaires, you start thinking about Smaug the dragon from The Hobbit. Remember that movie and those books where the dragon is sitting on the mountains of gold? Well, real capitalists and business people aren't doing that. They're constantly spending the money. But there is one exception. Endowments. Endowments for universities, for charities, and for museums. That is very much, unfortunately, like the big dragon just sitting on that pile of gold trying to make it bigger and bigger, never thinking about spending it or using it for anything that's good for the people or for even for themselves. They want to see that mound go higher and higher. Thankfully, that's not the billionaire class in America, but that does describe endowments. And you talked about the Met. The Met has like a $5 billion endowment. What the heck does a art museum need an endowment for? I think it's $30 admission to get into the Met. If you have an endowment of over $3 billion, I don't care if you're a university or museum, you shouldn't be charging tuition. You shouldn't be charging admission. Otherwise, we're going to tax your endowment, just like we tax anybody else's wealth fairly in this country.
0: You know why they keep so much money in their coffers? They keep it so that they can make big dollars. The executives, the executive directors, the president, the CEOs, the CFOs, all these guys are making millions of dollars a year.
1: And sometimes they funnel those endowment funds into members of the boards, their investment funds. That's how Madoff made so much of a dent into the charitable and institutional life in this city. There were people who were sitting on the board. I had a friend call me in 2005. He's a hedge fund guy. He said, Jake, I'm a hedge fund guy. So you know I'm not anti-hedge fund. But I'm seeing so many people who are in universities, boards, museum boards, charity boards, who are now investing in hedge funds like mine. That should never happen. I'm too risky. They should be putting it in a CD or whatever, you know, something very solid. And he was very worried about it, and he just didn't know the name of who was behind it. He didn't know this was a Madoff thing. This is exactly, you have no idea how many people get on these boards so they can get their hands on the endowment for their own, maybe their cousin or their friend's investment fund. That should never be allowed.
0: You know, these people, just so that New Yorkers know the deal here, I'm going to call them out one at a time. The Metropolitan Museum of Art has $5 billion in their coffers. The Museum of Modern Art, approximately $4 billion. American Museum of Natural History, $3 billion. Solomon Guggenheim Museum, $2 billion. And the Whitney Museum for the American Art, $1 billion plus. We're talking about $20 billion that are being held by these museums, yet they have to charge New Yorkers $30 to get in, which is shameful, okay? Then they hold these huge galas where they raise $42 million. Guys, $42 million. I don't care if the rich go there to, you know, strut their stuff. You know, they go there to show off. They go there to be seen. They go there so that people know, hey, they were at the Met. They spent $100,000 a table. You know, it's shame on these artists that go there, that come from the freaking inner city, that come from the ghetto, make all this freaking money, and never put a dime back in their community.
1: I did the math, Fernando.
0: Never.
1: $42 million would have paid for 1.4 million visitors to the Met. That's got to be several months worth of visitors to the Met, if not a whole year. That would have paid the admission for all of them. That's where the money should have gone. Free admission to the next 1.4 million people who walk through the doors here, thanks to the Met Gala. That would have been a lovely. I would want to go now. But I don't want to go to the Met Gala now if it's just going to be to put a bigger pile of money under
0: their
1: dragon.
0: You know what? I refuse to go to the Met Gala. I refuse to go. I don't need to give them my money. I prefer to stand outside and pay the entrance fee for 1,000 kids to go in and get a free ride at the Met. That's how you do it. You know, shame on these museums that have so many billions of dollars and are taking advantage of our tax-paying dollars because they don't pay taxes. And the interest they get on these $5 billion are probably $100 million a year. Maybe more. 8% would be what? About $80 million a year? 8 times 5, 40, $400 million a year?
1: Quite a bit.
0: That's how much they're making, guys. $400 million a year in interest. Do you think they can take that money they're making in interest and donate it so that every kid in New York or every adult in New York, anyone that has a New York City driver's license or ID, should be able to get into any of these museums for free? I ask our mayor, Mondami, mayor, visit these museums. Ask them to make a donation for the public education system, for the healthcare system. Ask them to help New York, especially when they're sitting on all these billions of dollars. If they each gave you $1 billion, that would solve the shortfall that you have. Or tax them. Tax them. Don't tax the rich. Don't tax the rich. Don't tax the capitalist. Tax them. Tax those that have all this money. And I'll tell you, next week I'm coming back and I'm going to lay out for all New Yorkers to know what all of the universities are doing around our country. How they are totally screwing the poor. You know, we know that our level of education isn't what it should be. So what should we do? I will have the solution for that problem next week. Okay? Jake, if you're available next week, I will pluck your brains for a little longer. And we may even open up the mics. You know, people ask me to open up the mics. I haven't opened them up yet. But we got to go to another commercial break. We will be right back.
2: 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If you missed Greg Kelly, here's what you missed.
10: It is interesting when you're in politics and you have a big job like that. Everybody knows when you get fired. They know when you get hired, and then they know when you get fired. For most people, you know, if you get fired, it's more of a whisper. You know what I mean? Ooh, did you hear? What? Oh, you let go, laid off. You know, ooh, really? What happened? Oh, mm. You know, it's not on the front page of a paper. It's not trending on Twitter. These are high-stakes gigs. High stakes that every time somebody gets fired, what happens? What do you think happens when they get fired? When they're told they have to leave, what do you think happens? Man or woman, the same thing happens. They cry. They cry. When they're informed, they start to cry. They blubber. Now, it's a human reaction, but at that level, you think, wait, really? And I'm like, I just notice this every time a high-level person gets let go, and I'm like, what's up with these guys? Well, for a lot of them, they've never failed before. 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
8: Business owner Fernando Mateo, who is the president of the State Federation of Taxi Drivers, spokesperson for the United Bodegas of America.
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0: Well, we are back. We are back at WABC Radio, the most listened to radio station in the nation. Jake, it's got to be at least a million people listening to us tonight. It's Mother's Day. I know that, you know, everyone's taking care of their moms. And I once again want our public to know that we have the first lady of WABC here, Margo Katsimatidis. We want to wish her a very happy and healthy Mother's Day. And we know that John's taking good care of her.
1: Yeah, and a special shout out to all of you out there whose moms are no longer with us. I know this is an especially tough day for you. I know, Fernando, you told me your mom passed.
0: Yeah, my mom passed, yeah.
1: And my mom's not doing so great right now, but she's getting better. She's getting rehab for a broken hip, but for all of you who are out there without a mom today, I'm thinking of you too. I really am.
0: Thank you, Jake. Thanks for that. Listen, for those of you that are just joining us, we have probably another 4 minutes left. And Jake and I covered some really intense topics today. We discussed the protesters that protest NICE, defending criminals, defending people that have committed crimes in this country. We went through that whole list. We spoke about Mayor Mamdani, letting him know that, you know, affordability, education, housing, and inequity is a real thing here in New York, and we're here to help, and we're here to support him solve those problems. But we're also here to let him know that we believe he can do it in a much different way, in a way that could really help work and make our city better. And finally, we were just speaking about the Met Gala. They raised $42 million in one night. Jake, how many people could have gone to the Met Gala for free for 1 year?
1: Yeah, well, no, if $42 million would have paid for the $30 admission for 1.4 million visitors to the Met, that's, and the Met gets about
0: 1.9.
1: Yeah, so 1.9 is what they get for the whole. So in other words, almost, they just raised a couple more million dollars. They could have given free admission to everyone for the year from what they raised in one night from the gala. That's what they should do. I by the way, that should absolutely be what the Met Gala is all about, so that poor kids and their families can go to the Met.
0: You know, the museums are supposed to be about education. It's about giving opportunity to, you know, for education. My thing is very simple. You raised all this money, all these millionaires that gave hundreds of thousands of dollars that night. Do you know what your money is being used for? Or do you just go there to take pictures, to show off, to show that you know, you're in the money, you know, to laugh at those that come from your community that didn't succeed, but, you know, you did succeed, right? Is that what this is all about? Listen, the Met, every museum in New York City should allow New Yorkers, not tourists, but New Yorkers, free admission. If you have an ID that says you're a New Yorker, Jake, there's no reason why. And you know what? If Mayor Mamdani were to make that fight, he would probably win.
1: Yeah, he'd be very popular.
0: Yeah.
1: And it's a gift, by the way. They say, you know, museums are a gift to the public, sort of. It's actually, in New York, it's the public's gift to the world of the arts. You know how much property taxes we could collect on Fifth Avenue in that spot from that museum? I mean, billions a year. And this is our gift. It's the people's gift. They're taking that out of our public schools and everything else. And they deserve to be the recipients of that gift.
0: We just ask very humbly for all these museums to say, you know what, we're going to have a policy. If you live in New York, we're going to do our galas. We're going to do our parties. Whatever monies we raise, it's going to be put towards you getting free admission.
1: Or we'll tax your endowment.
0: That would be great. Yeah, tax them.
1: Yeah, tax your endowment.
0: Yeah.
1: That's it.
0: Well, listen, Jake, I think we've gotten to the end of the road here. No excuses with Fernando Mateo. I will see you next Sunday at the same time. We're going to be on fire next week.

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1: 77 WABC News. It is 67 and cloudy skies on this Sunday, May 10th, Mother's Day. Good evening. I'm Liz Radabali. Energy Secretary Chris Wright says the Trump administration is working towards lasting peace in the Middle East amid its ongoing conflict with Iran. Speaking on CBS's Face the Nation, Wright said it will take some time and sacrifice.
2: The Iran nuclear program is a tough challenge, as you're rightfully pointing out. Is there short-term dislocation from that? Absolutely. But we need to make that trade-off, or we have a long-term threat to peace in the region, long-term threat to energy supplies, long-term threat to Americans.
1: This as President Trump is rejecting Iran's response to a U.S. proposal to end the war. In a post on Truth Social, Trump said he had read the response from Iran's so-called representatives, calling it totally unacceptable. A new study is suggesting that frequent consumption of eggs could be linked to lower risk of Alzheimer's disease among older adults. That study was conducted by researchers at Loma Linda University in California, and findings indicate a 27% decreased risk among participants who ate at least 5 eggs per week. Participants who eat fewer eggs, including those who only ate eggs between 1 and 3 times per month, were also said to have a reduced risk. In some sports, the Knicks have swept Philly in the playoff series, first time since in more than 26 years that they swept an opponent in the postseason. Now, your forecast from the 77 WABC Weather Desk. Today, it's going to be partly cloudy for the remainder of the day. Some on and off light rain with a high of 70 degrees. Tonight and overnight, more scattered showers with a low of 53. Tomorrow, light rain with a high of 56. Right now, 67 and some scattered showers outside our Midtown studios. I'm Liz Radabali, and don't forget the news. 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
8: You know what I like? I like live radio, especially on the weekends. I'm Jake Novak. This is WABC Talk Radio 77, 703, almost 704 on the East Coast. And I want to get you updated on the big stories right now, give you a little bit of analysis, and then introduce our very, very important, well-read, more importantly, well-experienced guest in just a moment. But I think that the most important two words Americans should know and people all over the world should know right now are totally unacceptable. Quote, totally unacceptable. That's President Trump's response to Iran's response to the terms we've been bandying about trying to end this war. It doesn't look like Iran is willing to give up their nuclear program. I mean, to call this suicidal and fanatical is probably an understatement. And so here we are. And President Trump vowing that Iran will no longer laugh at the United States anymore, as it has for 47 years since 1979. Does that mean the bombing's going to start again? You know me, for those of you who've been listening to me over the years, you know that the first place I like to look are the markets, not because I'm money obsessed. I'm really not, I promise. If I were, I would have more money. But because I like to take a look at what the people with the skin in the game have to say about this, the people who would actually lose or make money based on what they see the news as being. And we're seeing a somewhat reaction that seems to be they're somewhat starting to bet on hostilities starting again. Oil is up, not tremendously so, but 3% is still a significant move up. $98.41 on oil. If they thought the shooting was going to start in a second, we'd be at 110, 120, but still moving up 3%. Stocks are going down in the futures. We're down 130 points on the Dow futures, which, again, not a huge drop. What we're seeing is a cautious move by investors, people with skin in the game, because they just don't know as much. Not because they don't want to make money on it, but because they don't know how exactly this is going to shake out. But they're making a small bet now on the shooting starting again. They may be wrong. But let's get to someone who is we really want to talk to about this. This is our breaking, developing story in the world and in the United States right now. And it's someone who I'm proud to really say has become a friend of mine in the last couple of years. And he's really an amazing guy. Colonel Rob Manis, U.S. Air Force retired. He has an incredible resume, including expertise in our nuclear arsenal, expertise on a number of things, expertise in our relationship with NATO. And now, for the first time, he is an author. And the name of the book is called, it's a long title, so everyone listen to this, What You Can Do About It, Taking Real Action Against Corruption, Radicalism, and Moral Decay to Save America. Geez, what else are you going to solve, Colonel? Anyway, Colonel Manis, well, we're going to talk about the book in a second, but I want to get your initial impressions of what went down this weekend, what went down just in the last couple of hours, Iran basically coming back with no real honest response to our demands.
9: It's typical, Jake. Thanks for having me on, sure. My friend. It's typical. Look, these are Islamists. Let's just remind America one more time. These are Islamists. The country is run by the Islamic Revolutionary Guard Corps, not the political people and not the mullahs, even though they all agree Islam is the right way to go, but they're liars. They cannot be trusted. You cannot negotiate with them in good faith. You cannot cut a deal with them. They understand one thing, force and power. That is it. And if you appear to be weak to them at all, they will come at you with this kind of crap. This is the second time now, and I'm glad the president finally said it. Totally unacceptable. He gets it. I just think he wants to go to extra mile to allow for a peace deal to happen. But unfortunately, these animals, they don't believe in that. They want your women and children to be their property, and they want you either to pay the jizya tax or convert or be dead. I mean, that is it. That is the way Islam works, and these people are not going to give in. They're going to continue to pursue this nuclear weapon. We're going to have to go in and either get them to capitulate, collapse their government by cutting off all of their funds, regardless of the pain level it takes in our economy, and keep our resolve up, or they will get this nuclear weapon. And does anybody out there believe that the Iranians will not use a nuclear weapon if they actually get it?
8: Yeah, you know, we're talking to Colonel Rob Manis, U.S. Air Force retired, and the author of a new book, What You Can Do About It. There's a little bit more to the title, too, but I really like hitting that first. Colonel, what I've been saying, especially since the war began and we saw how it was going, was that the only real question that we had to find out the answer to, and I think you've given your opinion on that answer, and it's very much similar to mine. The only thing we needed to find out is, are we dealing with an Adolf Hitler-type situation whose last order before he killed himself in the bunker was to flood the subway tunnels of Berlin, where so many Berlin residents were hiding from the Allied bombing? They just wanted to survive the bombing. But he thought, if I'm going to go, they have to go, too. And I'm just thinking, Iran's leadership feels like the same thing. They realize that playing around with the United States here will likely lead to more bombings and maybe even death for civilians, which, by the way, has been incredibly low. I mean, have we seen any incredibly low numbers like this ever before, considering the amount of bombing that's been going on? But the Iranians seem to want that to happen now. It really feels that way. And I think we're in the same situation. And just like we did with the Nazis, there could be no quarter. Remember, there was Admiral Dönitz of Germany, who tried to give us kind of a mitigated peace with them. We rejected that. There's no Admiral Dönitz in this situation anyway, but honestly,

0: expect from these people. That's the thing that Americans and Westerners have a tough time dealing with, because most of Westerners think that once you get somebody up against the wall, like we really do have the Iranian IRGC, the military, their economy, everything is up against the wall. They don't have very many options left. But you notice they're still sending their little speedboats and their Boston Whalers out with machine guns on them trying to hit something. Even though it's meaningless from a tactical perspective, from a strategic perspective, they see this that if they get the president to do some kind of deal, even though they're still shooting at us, they see that as a win and regime survival. But the regime is going down every day. The president is maintaining the blockade. He's not hesitating to use our overwhelming force whenever it's necessary to stop them from attacking commercial shipping or our own Navy and those kind of things. So they see that he's not really weak, even though there's some American press out there trying to say, oh, the president's looking weak. Not in this case. Now, if we weren't doing anything, that would be a different story, but we are. And the president is using his economic power in a devastating way, not just against the Iranians, but it's hurting their main military trading partner and ally, the Chinese, to a very great extent, much more than the public is aware of.
1: Colonel, what do you make of this story that we found out over this weekend? I'm not shocked by it, but I am a little embarrassed that I had not thought of it. It's reminding me of a course I took in college with the great Warner Schilling, who often admonished our class. It was war. It was military weaponry and warcraft. And he often yelled at us to remind us to look at maps regularly. Look at a map. And to see this story about the Russians using the Caspian Sea route to Iran to resupply them with killer drones, so much so that this is a significant resupply going on. You know, to me, this is just such another headache here. Russia is just likes being a troublemaker. They don't seem to know how to do anything else, really. They don't actually provide, when they were the old USSR, they never actually improved the lives of the countries they dominated. And it may not be the USSR anymore, Colonel, but they're still not doing any good for anyone, honestly.
0: Well, are you surprised, though? I'm not surprised.
1: No.
0: Look, the Iranians have helped keep the Russians going. They gave them the information on building Shahed drones, trained their folks how to do it, help them set up their own factories. You know, the Russians have long been a military trading partner with the Iranians, so it doesn't surprise me one bit. Are the Russians that much of a factor? No, and we should terminate that ability for that port to receive or send out any gear whatsoever, just like we should be. If there are train trestle bridges or highway bridges from across the border on overland routes from China, which we've also heard about and stories have been breaking the last couple of weeks about that, they should all be dropped. Stop that traffic now and continue to cut this regime off. We have to do the same thing that we're doing with the Navy blockade, where we're literally shooting the engine and steering gear off of ships with F-18 scraping runs, if it's necessary, to stop ships from running the blockade. We should be stopping ground traffic and air traffic from running the blockade too, because we have to keep them, we have to get them stressed, and they are, but it's not going fast enough. And they obviously are still defiant, and are still going to try to make hay, in this region and with us and with Europe. And their allies continue to help them.
1: Yeah. This is so interesting because we're about to have this summit between President Trump and President Xi in China. Mm-hmm. And we know that China has been just as much of a troublemaker here. You know, you mentioned them too. Mm-hmm. They sent them those radars or the equipment that were used to help shoot down that F-15. And, you know, they're going to try to talk economy. They're going to try to talk other things. But at some point, and, you know, President Trump really values his personal relationship with Xi, which I get. He's just, you know, for President Trump, someone who's been personally demonized as a personal demon all the time, you can see why he wants to talk about how he gets along with people, because he's trying to push back on the narrative that he's brutish and unfriendly, which anyone who's met him in person knows that's not the case. But listen, Colonel, I think the time for that narrative is over. I'm not here to tell President Trump what to talk about or focus on, because he's not going to listen to me anyway. But I think that time for that is over. It's time for us to

0: Say, listen, you guys can't try to become the big boys, the superpower in the world, if you're going to be propping up petty little dictatorships like this. That you don't. It's not even good for you anymore, China. Why don't you do what's right by your people and get out of this mess?
1: Yeah, I mean, I think the Iranian, what's left of the little mosquito fleet there, actually hit a Chinese ship.
0: Yeah, that's
1: the other
0: right.
1: Day. So, I mean, they're not getting anything out. It's nobody should be surprised by that because they attacked Qatar. They attacked the UAE.
0: Yeah.
1: They attacked Kuwait. You know, Qatar was housing their proxy leaders, you know. So they're attacking everybody along the Arab coast there, the Arab nations that are supposedly at least be in the same vein as, you know, their fellow Muslims, and they don't care. They don't care because they see one thing, and that's their survival and their power, and they think they must be thinking like Adolf Hitler. I'm glad you brought that up at the beginning of the conversation, Jason.
0: Well, it's no coincidence. You know,
1: they have no regard for human life, even their own.
0: It's no coincidence. I want everyone here not only to read, and we're going to talk about your book after the break, not only to read Colonel Manus's first and new book, What You Can Do About It, but also read, very short book. I don't give long book. I give a lot of long book recommendations. This time I'm not. Matthias Kunstler wrote a book about jihad and the origins of 9/11, and he proved, this is a German man, had no skin in the game one way or the other, German scholar who recently found all the connections between Nazism and Islamism, and there are many. The Nazis funded the Muslim Brotherhood. The Nazis created this genocidal type talk about them. I'm not trying to give the Islamists a pass. I'm not saying, oh, this is just a Nazi influence and they were just whistling Dixie. But they are the last vestiges of Nazism in the world. That's why they sound so much like Hitler all the time. That's why they sound so much like the SS. That's why the IRGC seems so much like the SS, because they are their disciples. Think about it. Matthias Kunstler is his name. A German librarian who found all these documentations, including Hitler's plans to fly planes into the Empire State Building. That's something that resonated with the Islamists, as you might expect. All right. It is now 7:18 almost here on the East Coast. We're here with Colonel Rob Manus. We're going to talk about his new book and what it's all about and get you updated again on the top story. Once again, the top story being President Trump saying totally unacceptable Iran's response to our peace terms. Could the shooting start soon? We'll talk about that, but again, Colonel Rob Manus is joining us when we come right back.
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3: 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And now to put up a threat like that on social media, legally, I can't speak to whether this will hold water as far as this indictment is concerned. But again, it's just so disturbing that we had somebody running a major intelligence organization who clearly could not think objectively. And then, by the way, if anybody believes that he stumbled upon just these seashells on an empty beach that spelled this out, and that he didn't do it, I could say this as an opinion person. 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
4: Yeah.
3: You know what I mean? 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
0: And I'm Jake Novak at 7:19 here on the East Coast. Again, our top story, really, it's almost a question. Will the shooting start again between Iran and the United States now that President Trump, we finally got their response. Remember, Iran was supposed to get back to us by Friday night, and their response to our peace terms, they dragged it out until today. President Trump saying that their response is, quote, totally unacceptable. We've talked about that so far at the top of the program. Our guest is Colonel Rob Manus, U.S. Air Force retired, full Colonel Rob Manus, I should say, and he has a new book out. It's called What You Can Do About It, Taking Real Action Against Corruption, Radicalism, and Moral Decay to Save America. It was released specifically on April 28th. You can get it on Amazon. I have the page right up here right now. Colonel Manus, tell us about what this book is about, what you're trying to accomplish with it.
1: Well, thanks, Jake. I appreciate you giving me a chance to talk about it. Look, when I ran for Senate in 2013 and 2014 against Mary Lander and Bill Cassidy, ever since then, my supporters have said, hey, you should really write a biography because they've heard stories from my life and those kind of things. And I didn't want to do that. And I've spent many years thinking about whether I should write a book and deciding to write a book, but I didn't want it to be a pure biography. We do use stories from my life growing up and being in the military and working in the utility, the energy industry and the utility industry after the Air Force, and then going into politics and those kind of things. But the book is about how I view the world and the lenses that I've learned to view the world through to do three things. And they're all three things that the left beats the average American that still believes in the Declaration of Independence at. Not necessarily Republicans, although most Republicans still believe in that. But the Americans that believe in the Declaration and our Constitution. The left out-organizes us, they out-fundraise us, and they out-advocate or act against us. And that is why we're in the predicament we're in this country now. And I want folks to be able to use this book, yes, read about the stories that I tell in it, but also take from those stories ways to think about what is the it that you're always asking the question about what I can do about it. That question, I've gotten that question from the time I was a non-commissioned officer on a two-man team. When my subordinate would ask me the question about a certain issue, what can I do about it individually, to being a commander and having commander's calls and having my troops ask me that question about issues, to having town halls and asking people for their vote and they're being frustrated about an issue like illegal immigration and border security, and they want to know what I can do about it. That's what Americans do. They want to know what they individually can do about it. Well, this is what I've learned about that. To do those three things so that we can win in the end. The redistricting vote in Indiana is a prime example of the type of situation that I'm talking about. You know, some young men and women got together, got under the banner of Turning Point Action and organized out, raised money and then acted. And what did they do? They beat all those Republican senators, just about, I think, all but one that voted against redistricting Indiana. And now we have a new ball game in town, and it's lighting a fire all over the country. That's exactly what this book is about a way to think about that question, what you can do about it, and then get there to the answers.
0: You know, participation is something that really people need to feel like they are connected. I'll tell you a story, Colonel. When I was taking the AP political science test in 1988, I was a senior in high school, spring of 1988, and my class was reviewing previous AP tests to prepare for the test, you know, and we were looking at a question from just a couple of years before that. I think it was the 86 or 85 test, and it was a multiple choice question. Why has voter turnout in elections gone down so steadily since the end of World War II? And there were about five or six options, and we narrowed it down as a class to two things. It was either one, complete apathy, people don't care, and the other option was alienation. People do care, but they see that the government isn't responding to them, they don't trust the government anymore, and they feel like their vote is wasted. And I was shocked when I was told that, according to the answer key, the correct answer was A, apathy, the people don't care. And I was so infuriated by that. I thought to myself, that is just so wrong. That is not my experience. And I, granted, I was a 17-year-old, almost 18-year-old kid, but I'd had a lot of experience for that age because I'd lived in a lot of parts of the country, most notably in Norfolk, Virginia, among a lot of recently retired officers, including some flag officers. And that wasn't my experience. My experience was the other thing, that there was alienation going on. And I think that later I found out that their incorrect answer there might have actually been part of, I don't want to say a conspiracy, but an academic push to push this idea that if you're not voting the way we want you to and not voting at all, it must be because you don't care. It can't possibly be, Mr. and Mrs. America, that you do care, but you don't see any results from your votes, because, of course, we're perfect. And to me, that's still the attitude of the political class. So how do you get that across, Colonel, to people that they can make a difference when so much of the establishment seems to not want to respond to the actual people?
1: Well, and that's one of the things we talk about in the book over and over again, is the anecdotes that we use from my life growing up and my career are those that where you're facing insurmountable odds to prevent the right thing from happening to happen. Americans, you know, I grew up around with men and women that still told stories about people like Colonel David Crockett, who was a congressman from West Tennessee that got kicked out of Congress twice by the president of the United States because the president of the United States, Andrew Jackson, hated him because he stood up against him, you know, and he eventually got kicked out for the last time. And he and I've been on the spot where he stood on the courthouse steps where my uncle was telling me the story when I was about 6 or 7 years old and said, this is where Congressman Crockett said, y'all can all go to hell, but I'm going to Texas. And the rest is history. We have Texas in large part because of the men from Tennessee that David Crockett was leading in that effort, overcoming insurmountable odds. That's what Americans believe in. And it's, you know, that's a simple little story, but a lot of people don't realize that. They think about the Disney character, you know, Davy Crockett in the Wild Frontier. They don't know the real history of it, and that it was the guy was the man was an American that didn't come from wealth and didn't come from a high elite education, but that's the way Americans have thought since before our founding, and that is what we need to instill in our peers, in our young people today, so that they can see that, yes, in fact, your vote does count. And I agree with you. It's not apathy. It's frustration.
0: Yeah, I mean, I think
1: are seeing, and I think you're going to see a wave across this country. This redistricting fight has kicked off a wave of realization of people, and if they read my book, they'll see it there too, that yes, we can do it no matter what the odds are.
0: Well, and here's the good news about the redistricting fight. Those of you who have been listening to me and following me online, you know that I believe that this decision by the Supreme Court to strike down race as a criterion for districting could be the most economically liberating and maybe even altogether liberating thing for black people in this country since the Emancipation Proclamation. There's a lot of reasons for this. I think this is the end of the feudalism that a lot of black people have been living in this country since the end of slavery, frankly, but certainly in recent decades. But more important, just to make this a little bit quicker, I don't have to go through that whole argument. A lot of black people in this country, Colonel, are about to go from complete afterthoughts to swing voters in key districts.
1: Yes.
0: There's nothing better than being a swing voter, is there?
1: There isn't. And I'll be honest with you, down here in Mississippi, we've got a blue district that's racially gerrymandered. Everybody knows it. Benny Thompson's in that seat, and he is a communist. You can go see it. That's just a fact. But the words that are being used to argue against that are all about, I'm reading a post right in front of me from a black legislator in Mississippi saying, they're going to do it in the old state house, right where the old Confederates seceded from the United States of America. It's a return to slavery. It's a return to bondage. But it's actually the very opposite of that.
0: That's right.
1: In Tennessee, where they just did it, the white dude that's held the seat that's supposed to be a black district for 20 years is now going to be out, and the leading candidate to win is a black woman Republican, conservative, to win in the next race.
0: Yeah, and that white guy
1: is
0: a disgusting
1: guy. Of unleashing, and that's unleashing empowerment, freedom, and power to be given to all Americans, as it is rightfully theirs anyway, instead of this removing and husbanding power from the people so that people can get wealthy off of it or whatever their intentions are, you know. But in Mississippi, that district, the second district, is the poorest district in the state. Mm. Benny Thompson hasn't done anything for those people. They're in devastation all the time. We create four red districts, solid districts in this state. The black people of Mississippi will once again have that opportunity that everybody else has, and that is to be free and prosperous. That's all we're asking. But they're going to try to fight us, and they are fighting us as we speak. They're going to call us Confederates, white supremacists. But it's really they who are trying to be the Confederates and secede from what's right in this country. Even the guys in the, you know, black power folks in Tennessee said Memphis should secede from Tennessee. They've already said it. Benny Thompson said 2 days ago that there will be a violent civil war if they dare to take that Democrat district out of Mississippi. When if you look at every state in the northeastern part of this country, you have the same split, 60% Democrat, 40% Republican. We have 60% Republican, 40% Democrat. And you know what? Massachusetts is exactly like that. They have four blue districts. We should have four red districts. It's about power and it's about freedom. And the black people in this state are finally going to get it back like they had it right after the Civil War, when they had so many black Republican senators, governors, lieutenant governors before Jim Crow was implemented and stopped it all. We're about to finally put a stake in the heart of that evil.
0: Yeah, you know, I think it's such a huge part of this. By the way, this is frustrating me among the right-wing news media as well. All I'm hearing from Fox and from Newsmax and from these other sites is how many new seats the Republicans are going to pick up. All right, I understand that's part of the conversation. But it's so much bigger than that. We are going 90% of Americans, black people, live in these gerrymandered, feudal lordships. It's or duchies. This is horrible. It's kept them behind for so long. Colonel Rob Manis, if you can stick around for just one more segment, I'd love to talk with you just a little bit more about your book when we come back. This is Jake Novak. This is Talk Radio 77 WABC. We're talking to Colonel Rob Manis. The name of the book, What You Can Do About It. It's on Amazon, and it's Colonel Rob Manis, M-A-N-E-S-S. You can find it really quickly. We're going to talk more about it when we come right back.
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0: I put the titles of the two books we have mentioned just in the last few minutes up on my X account, at JakeJakeNY. That's Jake. I was named twice because I was so nice. At JakeJakeNY, the book by Mr. Kunstler, Matthias Kunstler, who wrote about how the Nazis, the real Nazis, started the Islamist terrorism of this world, believe it or not. And, of course, we have the book that we're talking about right now, What You Can Do About by Colonel You Do About It by Colonel Rob Manis. Both of those links to where you can buy them up on my X feed right now. Colonel, tell us a little bit about the personal story behind this book. I mean, you know, people always say, I'm going to write a book. I say it all the time, too. What finally got you sitting down and putting this thing to paper or on a laptop?
1: Well, you know, Americans, that we love this country. The folks that love this country and love the idea of the Declaration of Independence, the values in that, we're celebrating it this year, the 250th birthday of it, that created this constitutional form of government we have. We love this country, and I'm tired of seeing people sit on the sidelines. I'm tired of hearing people say my vote won't count. I'm tired of hearing people say I'm taking my ball and going home. I'm tired of hearing people say things like about this current coming elections going, we're getting creamed and all that stuff, when there's been so many wins racked up by us for America and Donald Trump for America. It's hard for me to keep track of it. So I've been seeing that for years, for a long time. And when I combine that with how I grew up, you know, I had a high school counselor, guidance counselor, tell me I wasn't college material, Jake. So I've been presented with insurmountable odds against me and the wheels of power turning against me, like Davy Crockett was in the area of the country where my mom and daddy grew up, and my aunts and uncles taught me about those kind of stories and everything. And now I have five college degrees, you know, in computer systems analysis and design, mathematics. I have 3 master's degrees, 1 from Harvard, because I was presented with an insurmountable judgment against me. And as an American, I see that as an opportunity. And that's why I wrote the book, because we need to teach ourselves and our children and grandchildren that they should see challenges as opportunities and never, ever, ever give up on freedom. Even when in the face of things like the pandemic, like this redistricting fight, like abortion, all of those issues that we have managed to, as not Republicans, but as Americans, have managed to get on the right path again of life, liberty, and the pursuit of happiness, which is exactly what most people believe in. Now, we have a left in this country that believes in Marxism and communism and Islamism more than they do those values, and we're going to fight against them. That's the second reason why I wrote this book. I want to give people the tools that they can use to answer that question for themselves and groups of people so that they can take action and be successful on that action, just like what happened in Indiana with the redistricting vote. You know, we've got a fight here in Mississippi about that. I'll tell you, we've got even got to fight some Republicans because we have Republican legislators. I just heard it this morning. Saying things like, well, no, we can't have 4 red districts. It wouldn't be fair, or they're timid about it because they think it'll be 4 red, weak red districts. Well, we got a 23% advantage across the board in this state. It'll be 4 R plus 20 to 25 districts. Come on, that's not even a swing district right there. But that's the storyline they're given because they're afraid to do it. Because they're going to get called racist. They're already out there. The media is trying to do it. Well, this book, the third reason is people need to understand where they come from, what the question is that they're trying to get answered, the it in that question that they're trying to get answered, and then how to go about doing it and be successful at it, because that's what Americans have been doing for over 250 years.
0: Yeah,
1: that's why I wrote the book.
0: And I like that it's mostly a call to action as opposed to here are the bad guys. I mean, you are identifying what we're up against, but it starts with here's what you need to do. Stop just demonizing and actually do something about it. And again, I think that we've discussed already in this segment exactly what you really pointed right there, what some people on supposedly our side are doing wrong. They're worried about how strong the district's going to be instead of, again, they're focusing on these numbers. If they want to not only win elections, but also get an argument that will help change the narrative, they should take the narrative that I'm giving them, which is that this is a new Emancipation Proclamation. 90% of American black people are living in an economic no-go zone because of this congressional districting. We are freeing them. And I understand people don't want to use terms like master or slaveholder or plantation. I agree. Those are loaded terms. Meanwhile, more accurate is really to compare it to feudalism, the feudal lord, who not only had the political power over the region, but also owned all the business. And we just had this woman in Virginia, the state Senate leader, who had her offices raided. She just happens to own the only pot dispensary in the whole Senate district. Wow, what a surprise. I mean, it's almost like the coal miners. They owed their soul to the company store. I mean, everything is just owned by the people who have the economic and political power, all concentrated in their pockets. And we're freeing you from that feudal lord, from that cruel coal miner 1915 type situation. That if the Republicans don't start taking up that narrative, and you know they won't, Colonel, because no one listens to me, then it'll be their own fault.
1: Really, it really is.
0: Yeah.
1: It really is. It's a new birth of freedom, Jake.
0: Yeah.
1: It's a new birth of freedom for the people in those districts. I mean, I can't say it enough. In this Mississippi 2nd District, it's the most poverty-stricken population in our state.
0: Forever.
1: It's contained. It's contained. It's been that way forever. Benny Thompson may be getting wealthy and his cronies may be, I don't know who's getting wealthy, but the people that are in that district don't have the same equality of economic and opportunity and the freedom that comes with that as somebody else does because of this situation. And this will unshackle that freedom.
0: And so listen to the message of your book, you know, and everyone, again, listen to the message of this book. Again, the title. What you can do about it, taking real action against corruption, radicalism, and moral decay to save America by Colonel Rob Manus, who we've been speaking to for most of this hour. This is the point. Don't just get into the argument like, well, we might win this seat here, and now I'm going to have this majority. That is just so small-minded. We are trying to save this country, and we're doing it. And if we talk about this like the emancipation that it could be, the economic boom that it could be, and not by the way, not just for black people. I mean, when the economy has a funny way of making everybody rich when it does well, right? That's the thing. So, that's Colonel right. Rob Manus, please get the book, everyone. Again, it's up on my X feed, everyone should buy it and read it and follow Colonel Manus as well, at Rob Manus, a very, very good voice for America. Colonel, thank you so much for giving us so much of your time tonight.
1: Thank you, Jake. I appreciate it.
0: Always good to hear from Colonel Manus. All right. When we come back, I want to talk about another story that's very big nationally, maybe bigger than you realize. And it's also big for me personally. I want to talk about the passing of a man named Abe Foxman. He passed away today. He wasn't the actual founder of the Anti-Defamation League, but he made it what it was. And I have some criticisms for him. I know you're not supposed to speak ill of the dead, but if you live a public life and run public organizations within reason, it's worth evaluating your career and your impact upon your death. I'm going to do that, and I know there's a lot of people who might want to hear what I have to say. You might be surprised by what I have to say. We'll be right back.
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7: So let's get this straight. This judge first ordered his release from a detention center in Pennsylvania so he could roam around freely, and now is saying that ICE cannot re-detain him. What is going on with these activist judges? It comes after one earlier this week, another one, saying that the National Guard should not be under the authority of the federal government in California, that it should be under the authority of Gavin Newsom. These are rogue judges. They have clearly activist agendas. And for the judge to come out and say that Kilmar Abrego Garcia cannot be re-detained, even if it's right there in your face, too bad. We are going to block you tooth and nail.
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0: I'm Jake Novak. We're almost at 7:43 p.m. here on the East Coast. This is Talk Radio 77 WABC, live radio right now. Again, just reiterating the top story, not only in the United States, but really globally right now, just over the last couple of hours, President Trump saying that the Iranian response to our peace deal terms was totally unacceptable. Those are his words, quote, totally unacceptable. Whether that means the shooting's going to start between the U.S. and Iran and maybe Israel, too, I don't know if that means it's going to happen today, tomorrow, or even again. We don't know. Maybe we'll just keep trying to work something out. But the folks with the skin in the game, the people who bet on these things, I mean, know the markets don't want to see the shooting start again, seem to be making a small bet that they think maybe the shooting will start again, but a very small bet. The Dow futures right now down 116 points, 119 right now. That's nothing on a percentage basis. And oil is up $3 to the $98 a barrel level, not a huge move higher. So it's a cautious bet right now that maybe the shooting will start again, and that's really where I think we all have to be right now, thinking that there's a slight chance of this. I want to talk about Abe Foxman, especially to the New York audience here, but I think the national audience and international audience should hear this as well. Abe Foxman died today at the age of 86, and for those of you who think that I'm speaking ill of the dead here, I am not going to be making any personal attacks on Abe Foxman's personal morality or character. That's not what I'm going to do. This was a public figure who ran a very important public institution for decades and decades, and so I'm going to be focusing on his record and something that I think that is important for us to learn about his record and how to fight bigotry and anti-Semitism. The name of the organization he ran for many years, he didn't found it, but he really ran it, was called the Anti-Defamation League, the ADL. It's still out there. It is now run by someone named Jonathan Greenblatt. He took over from Abe Foxman when he stepped down and retired. And many of us were very concerned about Jonathan Greenblatt taking over because he was coming straight from the Obama administration. And what you don't want, whether it's an NAACP or an ADL or any organization that's devoted to fighting bigotry, you don't want people to take a look at it as seeing it's coming from one side of the political aisle and not the other. That was a huge mistake by the ADL to hire Jonathan Greenblatt. Again, I'm not assailing his personal character. I'm just talking about this from a structural managerial point of view. And I know there's people out there listening who are experts in talent search, and they might agree with me. But I don't believe Abe Foxman was a net positive. His policies, I'm going to say again, because I'm not attacking his character as a person, and my condolences to his family. He went to my high school, for crying out loud. I'm not really here to personally attack anyone. I'm just talking about his record. I don't think that his record at the ADL was a net positive for this country and even for the Jewish people. The Anti-Defamation League was founded to fight anti-Semitism. And what we've come to learn over the years, and I don't blame the people who founded this and even Abe Foxman for this that much, what we've come to find out over the years, and maybe the smarter among us knew about this centuries ago, what we've come to find out about anti-Semitism is that the way to fight it is not education, although I'm in favor of education, including education about the Holocaust. I think people should learn about it. I think it should be in the curriculum of our American history curriculum in all of our public schools and certainly in our high schools. But that's because I want people to be educated about major events of the last couple of centuries, not because I think that people learning about it are going to not be bigots. And it's not campaigning for one candidate over another. That's really not the way to fight anti-Semitism. And it's also not smart to only focus on one group's anti-Semitism. And Abe Foxman, the ADL under Abe Foxman, was obsessed with Christian white male anti-Semitism, ignoring and not paying attention until it was too late, in my opinion, Islamist anti-Semitism, is anti-Semitism from the left, and on down the line. But more importantly than any of those things I just mentioned, the greatest tool against anti-Semitism and bigotry of any kind has nothing to do with ADL, NAACP, and both of those organizations have done some good work, especially the NAACP. Some good work. Unfortunately, mostly a long time ago. But the best weapon against bigotry and especially anti-Semitism is law and order, equal law and order. If you live in a society where you know for a fact that if you attack someone for any reason, whether it's bigotry, you want his money, you're jealous of his wife, whatever it is, if you know that that society will lock you up the same, no matter what potential grievance you think you have, if you go commit violence against that person, if you vandalize their home or their house of worship or their business, that you're going to go to the slammer for a long time, no matter who, what your race is, what your religion is, or who your victim's, what your victim's race, religion, or skin color is, you're going to see a tremendous drop in bigotry. I don't know how to change people's minds and know that I've actually successfully changed your mind. How do I do that? I don't know. Showing you a movie about the Holocaust, showing you a movie, Mississippi Burning, showing you a movie about slavery. I don't know. There's no way to know whether I've changed your mind. Now, some of those movies and some of those educational things are great to learn the history of what happened in this country and other countries. Americans who graduate high school should have a decent grasp of the major events of World War II, including the Holocaust, period. Because it resonates forever and ever. This is the biggest mass murder and death event in the history of the world. 50 million people killed. But it's not going to stop someone from becoming a bigot if that's what's going on, because I think bigotry has very little to do with the actual victims. In other words, I don't think that there's anything black people do to bring bigotry on themselves, whether it's real or imagined. I don't think there's anything Jews do to bring bigotry on themselves, whether it's real or imagined, because at the end of the day, the people who are attacking defenseless people, burning down churches, painting swastikas on synagogues, at the end of the day, they don't really care about Jews or blacks or what they do or don't do. What they care about is destroying civilization. And sadly, they have a point when they say, if I want to destroy civilization, if I start with the Jews and then go to the blacks or other people like that, I'll get such little pushback that at the very least, I'll have mayhem in one corner of the world. These are people who want death and destruction. For all of you out there who get a big kick out of it, and by the way, we had a great video here on our social media account here at Talk Radio 77. One of our great on-the-field reporters and social media guys, Nino Danino, went out and caught on tape a gay protester against Israel, calling himself pro-Palestinian, and caught him not understanding that if he went to Gaza, he and other gay people would be immediately attacked and killed. And a lot of people love to score points on that, saying, oh, you see, that's what's going on here. But what they don't understand is that for a lot of the people, gay, straight, or whatever, who support Hamas, it's not about whether they would be loved there if they went there as well. And it certainly isn't about their concern for Palestinians or Muslims, because they don't care about Muslims getting killed anywhere else other than Gaza. It's the fact that they like that idea. Oh, this is a place where people get murdered? That means they're going to like it even more. They're looking for the breakdown of civilization. And this is something that I think Abe Foxman and the ADL didn't understand and continue not to understand. Dragging a bunch of white boys and girls in the South into endless lesson plans about the Holocaust is not going to stop bigotry. It's going to educate them more. They're going to know a heck of a lot more than maybe their predecessors, their parents did about the war. And there's nothing wrong with a little bit more knowledge. But I got two words for you if you think that really smart people aren't going to be bigoted. How about Martin Heidegger? Incredible genius. How about Ezra Pound? Incredible artist. These are two of the most vicious anti-Semitic people around. The Nazis started in the beer halls. That's true. Okay, there's your history. But you know where their second big beachhead was? The great German universities. And don't be fooled. If you think that the universities in Germany in the early 20th century were slouches in any way, don't embarrass yourself. You're wrong. They were amazing places of learning, and yet they fell victim to Nazism like that. When did Albert Einstein come to this country? 1940? 1941? No! He came to this country in 1932, a full year before the Nazis even won the election, because they had already taken hold of the universities. He couldn't work in the German universities anymore. The discoverer of the theory of relativity and Nobel Prize winner, one of the great geniuses of all time, couldn't get a job because he was a Jew in 1932, and the Nazis hadn't even won an election yet. The universities, education, all that kind of stuff. Education is good for education's sake. It leads to a lot of other positives. But if you think that educating people is going to stop bigotry, you're wrong. What Jews need to be doing, and I'm saying this as a Jew who's done this, is to be learning how to protect ourselves, pushing for societies that have strong law and order policies. You know, as soon as we heard about bail reform and letting people out of jail, I knew anti-Semitism was going to spike. Because lack of law and order and anti-Semitism go hand in hand. And the more lenient on crime a society is, the more likely the Jews are going to pay the price really quickly, if not first. When London elected a mayor who started to basically push back on police patrolling in that city, and we heard about knife crime going crazy in Britain, and all the conservatives here in the United States were all excited about it because it made us strong argument. It gave us a strong argument about how gun control is not the focus. We should be focusing on the criminals and mental illness and not the weapons that they choose, because look at Britain. With no guns, they still have all this knife crime going on. This was a big issue in Britain starting about 12, 13 years ago. But that wasn't what I was focusing on. I was like, oh my God. Every mayor of London, no matter how liberal they've been in the past, was always trying to say that they were better on crime than the conservatives. Now you got mayor of London, like we now have in New York City, where they're just talking about how they want to let people out of the jails, defund the police. This is what spikes anti-Semitism, not lack of education. And I don't want people to be uneducated. Don't get me wrong. But so much of what the ADL has worked for, and they're partnering with certain groups to try to find out, well, this organization might be anti-Semitic or this guy might be anti-Semitic. No! What the ADL and any Jewish organization should be doing is pushing the values of Jewish teaching, which is you do a crime, you're going to do the time. Yeah, that's right. That's in the Bible. That's in rabbinic writing. Yes, we have compassion. But we also have the death penalty in Jewish law. We don't want the Jewish courts to be passing down the death penalty like water. Law and order is the answer to these things. And the ADL under Abe Foxman didn't seem to understand that. And that's why I think that they were a net negative for not only the fight against anti-Semitism, but for the Jewish people overall. And the politicization of the ADL, its anti-Christian focus, which I believe was under the surface for many years, and people like my father who worked very hard to build partnerships with Christian leaders and Christian thinkers were not treated nicely by A. Foxman and the ADL. Huge mistakes. And I think of some of the things that the institutions here in this city that had issues with the ADL here and there, whether it was the Catholic Church, whether it was other Christian groups here, Christians weren't our enemies. Since the end of World War II, the Christian community and Christian leadership has made it a huge step forward towards the Jewish people. And not enough of Jewish organizations have met them in the middle. Some have, but not enough. And the ADL played a role of that. You know, I grew up in the South and came to New York around high school time. And I couldn't contain my laughter at first as a teenager when I met some of my fellow Jews who really felt like, boy, you're coming from a really dangerous place there down south. And I'm thinking, what are you talking about? I moved to Far Rockaway, Queens. We can't go outside after dark anymore as Jews or anybody else. Whites, blacks, everybody. We're all staying at home. You're talking about me and the danger I came from in Norfolk, Virginia? I was never in any danger. The problem here in New York was that our leaders didn't respect law and order. The people did. There wasn't one person on my block, white, black, Jewish, Christian, Hindu. We had them all on my block, who wasn't 100% focused on law and order. We all wanted it. This is early 80s, 19 New York City. Abe Foxman did some good things in his life. Again, I'm not here to attack his personal character, but his professional life as a leader of the ADL and what the ADL ended up standing for under him, I believe, was a failure. And yeah, I got plenty of complaints against other organizations like this as well, where they went after a certain period. The NAACP, an amazingly positive organization for decades and decades in this country that I think, oh, I don't know, maybe since the 80s has also lost its way. It's become way too much of a ladies' auxiliary party for the Democrats. You know, there's nothing worse you can do as a group in this country, whether you're racial, religious, economic, than to be in the pocket of one political party, because that's a highway to being ignored. This is what I was just talking about with Colonel Manus. Black people in this country, if they do this redistricting right and they break up these racially gerrymandered districts, are about to go from forgotten, foregone conclusion votes to swing votes in a lot of states. And they ain't nothing better than being a swing vote on election at around election time. That's when you get the attention. That's when your community is going to see some positives. Look at billionaires in this country. You think they vote all for one party? Think again. They're split down the middle. You got as many billionaires who vote Democrat as the ones who vote Republican. That's been the case for a very long time. Because they're smart. They know how to make the most out of their value. And the ADL becoming synonymous with left-wing Democrats wasn't only foolish as far as stopping anti-Semitism, it was foolish because it took away a bargaining chip for the Jewish community in this country, which is small enough as it is. It doesn't need to become even smaller. They made themselves even smaller in so doing. People talk about the Jewish vote. Outside of certain states, in their local elections, there's no such thing as a Jewish vote, except for maybe now Pennsylvania, because Pennsylvania is a swing state, and those Jewish and those suburbs where a lot of Jewish people live did actually turn that election in 2024. So maybe you've got that going for it. Abe Foxman, I do wish you to rest in peace, but I hope that your ideas and your record at the ADL also rest in peace. We need to move on from his kind of thinking. I'm Jake Novak. Have a great evening.

0: Hi, everybody. I'm Jack Hanna. Since I was a boy growing up on a farm in Tennessee, I've been fascinated with animals.
1: If you missed Dominic Carter, here's what you missed.
2: Obama and Mamdani met at a daycare. Here's why all of us should be seriously concerned that those two are meeting. These Democrats, especially these socialists, they are poisoning the minds of children for generations to come. That's the part that has me worried. These are all young, young children. And when Obama asked them who was Mamdani, a sizable amount, they knew Mamdani's name and his title. You and I know that this guy is the worst thing to ever hit New York, but these kids